0: a year for gas prices to fully normalize back to pre-war levels.
1: I would expect that the national average on Memorial Day would probably be somewhere in that $4.50 to $5 a gallon mark. And depending on where we go beyond that into the summer is contingent on whether or not the Strait of Hormuz reopens. And keep in mind, we are also now just a little over a month away from seeing the start of Atlantic hurricane season, another factor that could push prices to records later this summer.
0: Spirit Airlines out of business. Its final flights landing early this morning. More than 15,000 employees are out of work and passengers scrambling to rebook with other carriers.
2: Passengers stunned to find their flights canceled. Thousands of people potentially now forced to book new flights.
3: I get here, there's a ghost town this morning. I didn't know what to do.
2: Alvin Harper was set to fly out of Newark to South Carolina to handle a family emergency. He says he ended up paying hundreds for a new flight.
3: I'm looking forward to getting my money back from Spirit, but when? How?
2: The collapse comes after Spirit failed to secure a last-ditch $500 million lifeline from the government.
0: ABC's Morgan Norwood at Newark Airport in New Jersey. Long shot, Golden Tempo, 36-1 odds. And coming from dead last, winning today's 152nd running of the Kentucky Derby. And making history, Cherie DeVoe becomes the first female trainer of a Kentucky Derby winner. You're listening to ABC News.
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4: These statements have not been evaluated by the FDA. This product is not intended to diagnose, treat, cure, or prevent any disease.
0: The next Catholic bishop in West Virginia was once an undocumented immigrant.
8: Pope Leo appointed Bishop Evelio Menjivar to the Diocese of Wheeling, Charleston. Bishop Menjivar was born in El Salvador. The Washington Post reports that he was smuggled into the U.S. from Mexico in the trunk of a car back in 1990. In 2023, he was ordained an auxiliary bishop of Washington.
0: ABC's Giovanites, Bishop Menjivar has publicly spoken against the Trump administration's treatment of immigrants. Cuban President Miguel Díaz-Canel is firing back after President Trump joked about taking over Cuba during a speech in West Palm Beach.
9: Cuba, which we will be taking over almost immediately.
0: Posting on X today, the Cuban leader said, quote, no aggressor, no matter how powerful, will find surrender in Cuba. Its economy has been on the verge of collapse for weeks. ABC's Matt Rivers is in Havana.
10: There is no question that the oil blockade imposed by the U.S. has made things worse here. Trash is piling up in the streets because trash trucks don't have enough gas to pick them up. We see rolling blackouts time and again. Even we saw kids doing homework by lantern. It is a very intense situation, and the longer this country does not get the oil that it needs, the worse it gets for ordinary Cubans.
0: The Supreme Court facing yet another major ruling on abortion. A pharmaceutical company has filed an emergency appeal after today, after a lower court on Friday blocked a popular abortion pill from being dispensed through the mail. Dave Packer, ABC News.
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15: From the WPBF 25 First Warning Weather Center, I'm Chief Certified Meteorologist Chris Martinez with a look at South Florida's certified most accurate forecast. Tonight, we'll get down to the lower 70s. We'll see mostly clear to partly cloudy skies. Record heat expected on your Saturday. It's going to be super hot with high temperatures approaching the mid-90s.
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Broadcasting live from Denver, Colorado. Hey, you've tuned into The Weekend with Michael Brown. Again, glad to have you with me. Appreciate you tuning in. During the weekday program this past week, or actually it was on X, I had mentioned casually that I had heard about the so-called kill switch in automobiles, but I really hadn't paid much attention to it. And I'll be honest why. I had seen so much stuff about it that I thought, this is probably, you know, somebody's taking it too far. It's not quite as bad as it seems. So I kind of blew it off. And then earlier this week, somebody mentioned it to me, somebody that I usually have lunch with. And they said, oh my gosh, have you read the thing about the kill switch? And I said, yeah, it sounds like a bunch of gobbledygook to me, but you know why? What have you heard about it? And he told me some things about it. I decided to check into it. I thought, holy cow, I've got to talk to my national audience about this. So this is what I want to talk to you about this last hour of the program. Now, remember, we got rules of engagement. So if you want to send me a text message, the message on your message app, the number is 33103, 33103. Just use the keyword Mike or Michael. Let's dive into this kill switch. It really is an Orwellian mandate that's built on non-existent technology. So it's a federal law in the books right now, and it requires every new car sold in the country to be equipped with a system capable of deciding without any human authority, without a warrant, with no probable cause, and without any right of appeal to anybody, whether you are fit to drive your own car or not is irrelevant. It's called, and I'll just refer to it as Section 24220 of the Infrastructure Investment and Jobs Act of 2021. This is a bill signed by Biden back post-COVID as part of that huge infrastructure bill, and it's buried in there. And I know I'm late to this party on this one, but now that I've come to the party and opened the door, we're going to walk right into it. And the proponents kind of dress this whole thing up in the language of highway safety, some sort of clear-eyed legal, and oh, it's a practical examination of, you know, what it actually does reveals something far more insidious, something far more troubling. It's a government mandate for autonomous surveillance technology that does not yet reliably work. In fact, I'm not even sure it even exists yet, that inverts the very foundational constitutional principles and that introduces dangerous, potentially worse than the problem that this bill supposedly solves. There's a real constitutional problem with this. Let's begin where, you know, as a lawyer, where I would normally begin, and that's with the Fourth Amendment. The text is unambiguous in the Constitution. The right of the people to be secure in our persons, our houses, our papers, our effects against unreasonable searches and seizures shall not be infringed. There are generations of Supreme Court jurisprudence, Supreme Court cases, that have established that even a routine traffic stop, you're just being stopped because you have a taillight out. That stop requires, at minimum, reasonable, articulable, meaning they've got to be able to articulate the suspicion that a law has been violated. Now, I use the broken taillight as an example. That is a reasonable suspicion. The cop can see it. You're driving down the highway. You turn on your turn signal. It doesn't work. Or your brake lights aren't working. That creates reasonable suspicion. But let's jump to a DUI arrest. A DUI arrest requires probable cause. That means objective, specific, observable facts that lead a trained cop to conclude that a crime is being committed, that primarily of driving while intoxicated, driving while high on drugs. Now, those are not bureaucratic technicalities. That's the bedrock of the relationship between you and me and whatever state we live in and the country that we live in, ostensibly a free society. Well, Section 24220 obliterates that framework that I just described. So under this mandate, there is no cop. There's no observation. There's no suspicion. There's no reasonable suspicion. There's no suspicion of any sort. In fact, there's no probable cause. There's no warrant. There's no judge. But here's what you do get. You get a sensor. You get a camera. You get an algorithm that's going to watch you every time that you get into your car. It's going to evaluate your eyes. It's going to evaluate your steering inputs. It's going to evaluate your skin.
Oh, yeah, I'll get to that in a minute. It's going to evaluate your breath, and then it's going to render a verdict. And if that verdict is unfavorable, your property, your car in this case, is denied to you by a machine. The government doesn't need to prove anything. You are not presumed innocent. And in fact, you are presumed impaired until a technology clears you to go ahead and start your car or to restart your car. This is not a search incident to an arrest. It is not a Terry stop. It's not even the roadside sobriety checkpoint that the Supreme Court reluctantly sanctioned back in a case back in 1990 called Michigan Department of State Police versus SITS. That was a decision that itself sparked a fierce dissent. This case, this situation, this kill switch, it is the wholesale deputization of your own car to conduct a continuous warrantless assessment of your fitness to exercise a liberty interest, and that is to travel every single time that you get in your car and start it to drive. So that's the constitutional problem with it. But I want to go one step further. There's a technology problem. This is a law that establishes a mandate for something that does not exist. Here's the dimension that should stop every honest person cold. I don't care what your political persuasion is. I don't care how progressive you are, how conservative you are, radical you are, anywhere on the political spectrum, you ought to stop and think about this. The National Highway Traffic Safety Administration itself has told Congress that technology does not work well enough to implement. There was a report 2 months ago, February of 2026, to Congress, where the National Highway Traffic Safety Administration, the agency that is statutorily obligated to issue the rule, admitted plainly that advanced passive impaired driving detection technology, that's what this is, the kill switch. It is advanced passive impaired driving detection technology, that it does not yet meet the accuracy standards necessary for a federal safety mandate. So the agency missed its own November 2024 statutory deadline because it cannot certify technology that does not yet perform reliably at scale. Listen to me. That admission is staggering. What it means is simply this. Congress has mandated something that by the government's own engineer's assessment does not yet exist in a form fit for the purpose that Congress expects it to. And yet the mandate is still the law. The National Highway Traffic Safety Administration has not rescinded its rulemaking. Congress has refused twice now to repeal the statute. We are in a surreal position of a government insisting on compliance with a standard that it cannot define, using technology it cannot certify, at a cost it has not calculated, for a risk it has not fully modeled. Yeah, I'm really over-the-top angry about this. It's the Weekend with Michael Brown. Text any message to 33103, keyword Micro Michael. I'll be right back.

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Hey, everybody. Welcome back to The Weekend with Michael Brown. Glad to have you with me. Appreciate you tuning in. 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That's KOA, 850 AM, 94.1 FM. So back to the skill switch. The first problem is the technology doesn't exist. But then there's a second problem as I dug into this, and it's the false positive problem. It's a danger that you cannot override. I want you to think about what's already documented about the false positive problem in existing ignition interlock technology.

Everybody's got some sort of alcohol-based hand sanitizer in their car, or in their house, or in their office somewhere. You know you've got it somewhere. It became ubiquitous after 2020. Those wipes have been documented to trigger positive alcohol readings in those currently existing ignition interlock devices, sometimes severely enough to constitute a recorded violation. Yes, just by using an alcohol wipe, that may say to someone monitoring the existing system, oh, you're trying to drive drunk. The alcohol vapors from a product that you rubbed on your hands can now be detected by a sensor in your car's cabin. Now, under a passive sensor mandate, you don't even have to breathe on anything. The ambient air in your car is being monitored continuously. Can you say Big Brother? I can. Think about alcohol wipes. Exactly as I just described, they contain isopropyl or ethyl alcohol in concentrations that are high enough to contaminate those cabin air sensors. You clean your hands before getting in the car, maybe you wipe down your steering wheel, or you open a sealed alcohol prep pad, and a passive ambient sensor can read that as evidence of your impairment, and you can't start your car. Or even worse, somebody driving in your car opens a package to wipe their hands because they've been eating a greasy burger or something. Boom, car shuts down. Think about mouthwash, vanilla extract, certain medications, fermented foods, even some diabetic breath signatures can all produce alcohol readings that existing interlock technology will flag as actual alcohol consumption. That's the existing technology. And they want, you know, whomever, a bunch of tech weirdos, a bunch of tech nerds somewhere, to create a new system that's going to monitor the ambient air in your car. Imagine how many times you've burped, or you farted, or you've done something in your car, or your spouse is with you, or the kids are with you, and they're making a mess in the back seat, and you hand them some wipes and tell them to wipe, you know, clean things up. That will detect, oh, we smell alcohol. We smell something that seems like alcohol, and it shuts your car down. This is bat crap crazy. There's going to be an eye tracking system. Now, I bought a new BMW back in last November, and it has what's called a assisted driving system in the computer. And I still have to keep one hand on the steering wheel, and I've got to keep my eyes on the road. And if my eyes veer off one direction or another, I take my hands off, it will stop the assisted driving. It doesn't stop the car. It just sounds off an alarm, and I've got to put my eyes back on the road and grab the steering wheel. I've tried it out on a long stretch of highway where I knew it was safe to test it, and it really does work. This system is even worse. It's an eye-tracking system, one of the primary candidate technologies for behavioral monitoring. Has already been shown in testing to flag drivers as impaired for doing things like, oh, checking your mirrors, glancing at your navigation system, sneezing, or driving on a rough road because your eyes are bouncing around, fatigue, illness, a medical episode, or even aggressive but lawful emergency driving behavior could trigger all these behavioral algorithms designed to detect impairment, and boom. Your car shuts down. Now, I want you to imagine this. Apply the scenario that I raised just now to a moving vehicle on an interstate highway. A driver cleaning their interior wipes down the leather steering wheel with a sanitizing wipe. The passive ambient sensor detects elevated ethyl alcohol vapor in the car's cabin. The system's algorithm concludes, oh, you're impaired. The vehicle now slows or stops at highway speed. There is no override. There's no override documented in the statute. There's no override documented at all in the law. There is no human being to appeal to. There is no reset protocol. The law provides for none of those things because the jerks that are in Congress never grappled seriously with what they're actually mandating.
When I get ticked off at Congress, I get really ticked off at

0: Congress. And this is one of those examples where, oh, let's do something that sounds really good, but in practicality is a disaster waiting to happen. Not to speak about how unconstitutional I think it is. But think about what I just described. The kill while moving problem. Because the statute doesn't merely authorize a system that prevents a vehicle from starting. It authorizes a system that can, quote, prevent or limit motor vehicle operation. Now, that language is broad enough. I'm just telling you as a lawyer that I think that language is broad enough to encompass intervention while the vehicle, your car, is already in motion. Critics have raised this point repeatedly, and the response from the proponents has been notably evasive. Nobody in the rulemaking process has definitively foreclosed the possibility that a car could be restricted or immobilized while traveling at speed on a public road. I don't care whether the speed limit is 25, 35, 45, 55, 65, 75. Stopping in the middle of a road. Now, the scenarios that I want to describe next come from the possibility that these are not edge cases. These, I think, are foreseeable documented categories of harm. Let me give you four examples. A sober driver fleeing a wildfire or a tornado is stopped by a sensor that misreads emergency driving behavior as impairment. Or a second example, a diabetic experiencing hypoglycemia, which can produce physiological signs that mimic alcohol impairment, loses vehicle control at 70 miles an hour when the car begins limiting throttle and starts to slow it down in the middle of a busy interstate. Imagine that. Or a driver in an unfamiliar area at night in dangerous weather is stranded with no override, no reset, no recourse because the mouthwash or the hand sanitizer contaminated the sensor reading. Oh, I got another one. Stay tuned, because I'll give you another one. It's the Weekend with Michael Brown. Text line's always open, 33103, keyword Michael. Hang tight. Oh, it gets worse. I'll be right back.
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7: ABC News, I'm Dave Packer. President Trump says he's reviewing Iran's latest proposal to end the war in Iran.
8: I haven't. I'm looking at it up here.
7: The president boarding Air Force One in Florida, also telling reporters that the 5,000 troops the U.S. is withdrawing from Germany, it's just the beginning.
8: We're going to cut way down, and we're cutting a lot further than 5,000.
7: This after the German chancellor's criticism of the war in Iran. That war sent oil and gas prices skyrocketing. Gas Buddy predicting we'll be paying between $4.50 and $5 a gallon by Memorial Day. Spirit Airlines out of business. Its final flights landing early this morning. Passengers scrambling to rebook with other carriers. And more than 15,000 employees are now out of work. Coming from the last, right to the top and the front and long lock shot, Golden Tempo. 36-1 odds, winning today's 152nd running of the Kentucky Derby and making history. Cherie DeVoe becoming the first female trainer of a Kentucky Derby winner. This is ABC News.
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11: 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Much cooler, high only reaching 78 with a low of 73 and a 95% chance of thunderstorms. For your Monday, more rain with a high of 79 and a low of 71. That's a check your weather, WPBF Channel 25.
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Hey, welcome back to The Weekend with Michael Brown. 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The Situation with Michael Brown. Once you find that, hit that subscribe button. Leave a 5-star review. I mean, I'd like that, but it also really helps us with the algorithm. It helps us with the reviews so that more people can find the program. But once you hit that subscribe button, that will download all 5 days of the weekday program and the weekend program. 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So we're talking about the kill switch, a problem that, honestly, I've blown off until this past week. And I started digging into it, and the more I dug into it, the angrier I got. Now, I was walking through some of the problems of this technology, if once you know, because there will be a geek somewhere that will invent this. Think about the kill while moving problem. I talked about a sober driver trying to get away from a wildfire. If you live in California, Colorado, any place where there's wildfires, you understand that. Or a diabetic, and you go into an episode of hypoglycemia. A driver in an unfamiliar area at night in dangerous weather. And there's another one. A parent rushing a child. Or an adult rushing someone else to the emergency room. Get stopped by a camera system that misinterprets rapid head movements and elevated stress responses as impaired behavior. And then you get shut down. I was digging through some legal comments on LinkedIn. I don't often go there. But one analyst put it pretty clearly. These really are not edge cases. These are the real kinds of cases that will happen if we allow this technology to go forward. Now, there's another problem. And I'll call this one the cybersecurity problem. Ask yourself a simple question. Who else has the switch? Who else has access to the switch? I know that probably 99% of this audience right now has received a letter in the mail or an email that says, oh, we're sorry to announce that you went into our retail store, or you went into a doctor's office, or you went in someplace, or you signed up for some sort of service, and their database got hacked. And some nefarious actor in some third world country, and some Nigerian prince, has stolen all of your personally identifiable information. So this is one more dimension that I think deserves very serious attention, particularly from anyone who has spent time, like I have, inside the national security apparatus. Because once you mandate that every vehicle in the United States contains a system capable of disabling that vehicle, you have now created the most consequential attack surface in the history of consumer technology. Every nation-state adversary, every ransomware criminal organization, every domestic bad actor now has a single uniform target. What's that target? Oh, it's the software that controls whether 280 million registered vehicles in the United States of America can move or not move. You take a cyber attack from China, a cyber attack from Russia. Now, not every vehicle will have this at the beginning, but over time, the objective is that every vehicle has this kill switch. And even the use of the term kill switch is what caused me initially to kind of blow it off. Like, oh, come on, you guys are overreacting. No, that's what it really is. It truly is a kill switch. The 2021 Colonial Pipeline ransomware attack, that attack, if you remember it, that disrupted fuel supplies across the entire Eastern Seaboard. Then there was a Jeep Cherokee hack back in 2015, that demonstrated that a vehicle's control systems could be taken over remotely through a simple cell phone connection. Both of those events were harbingers of things to come. A mandatory standardized vehicle disablement system
that's all networked, software-driven, and universally deployed? Come on, that doesn't just raise cybersecurity concerns. That creates a national security vulnerability of the first order. That's a vulnerability that not one, well, I shouldn't say not one person, because there are a few people like Thomas Massey of Kentucky that's introduced a bill to try to get rid of this, but nobody seems to want to do it. But that creates a national security vulnerability of the first order that most people in Congress appear to have thought, they never thought it through before burying it in more than 1,000 pages of an infrastructure bill. This is why when you turn over the rulemaking to the administrative state, that's why you end up with craziness, back crap craziness like this, that most people, rational people like me, first look at it and say, no, that can't be true. It simply cannot be true. And then somebody piques my curiosity, and I start digging into it, and then I find out, oh, it's real, and it's even worse than I imagined. This creates a law that has no limiting principle. I want you to think about that for a second, because this is where this Section 24220 becomes genuinely Orwellian. In the precise literary, but also even more important, not just Orwellian in the sense of Orwell's 1984 or Animal Farm, but in the legal sense of that word. What Section 24220, the reason it's genuinely Orwellian is not merely what it does today. I think it's because of what it normalizes for tomorrow and the future. Let's think about the literary aspect of it. George Orwell's insight was not that tyranny announces itself. It's not like there's a big bulletin that comes out that says, oh, hey, we're going to be tyrannical. It's that each incremental surrender of liberty gets justified by a very reasonable sounding emergency. And then every new capability, once that gets installed, once that just becomes commonplace, that outlasts the emergency that justified it. Now, drunk driving kills, what, 10 to 13,000 Americans per year? That really is a genuine, serious, preventable tragedy. But so does texting while driving. So does drowsy driving. So does road rage. So does just the fact that, oh, you're turning down because you want to look at the navigation screen. You want to change your destination. Or the kids are screaming in the back of the car, and you turn around to look at the rugrats, and you get mad at the rugrats, and you turn your head for a second. In that split second, you could rear end somebody, or you could T-bone somebody. It's another example of how we're trying to create a risk-free society, and in doing so, we completely destroy our liberty. I don't like drunk drivers. I don't like distracted drivers. I certainly don't like road rage. But I hate even worse the idea that some autonomous algorithm in a computer program in a car can misread, misinterpret something that's going on in my car and simply just shut it down. You don't get much more Orwellian than that. And once Congress establishes the precedent that onboard surveillance systems can monitor driver behavior and limit vehicle operation based on some algorithm, then I would argue there is no principal legal barrier to expanding that mandate to cover distraction, fatigue, aggression, or any behavioral pattern anywhere that a future Congress decides to address. Think about that. This is indeed the proverbial foot in the door. It's the Weekend with Michael Brown. Text line is always open. The number's 33103. Keyword is Mike or Michael. Were you aware of this? What do you think of this? I want to hear from you. I'll be right back.

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0: Weekend with Michael Brown. Glad to have you with me. 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I always want to take the opportunity on every Saturday to tell you, and whenever you listen to the program, how much I do appreciate whether you stream the program, you listen live, your affiliate carries it later in the day or the next day. I don't care. 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And I appreciate your text messages, your emails, and downloading the podcast, streaming. I appreciate all of that. And I always want to say thank you. So let's move on from the kill switch. There are a couple of stories that I didn't get to this week in my POS, my pile of stuff, that I want to try to cover real quickly. Now, I want you to think about justice, public safety, basic sanity. I think that's been sacrificed to the DEI, the CRT, the BLM mentality, and Chicago seems to be the epitome of that. According to CWB Chicago, a Cook County judge who released a repeat violent felon with four pending felony cases, put him out on bail and electronic monitoring last December. The same felon prosecutors now say escaped that monitoring and shot two Chicago cops, killing one last weekend, acknowledged during the hearing that the defendant likely would have faced a minimum $1 million bail under Illinois' old cash bail system. This is an avoidable murder. And the avoidably murdered officer is John Bartholomew. And the judge's name is John Like. The news says that after explaining that he believed that Alfonso Talley's life of armed robberies and carjackings might have been the result of an underdeveloped brain that had since matured. Even though Talley had allegedly committed an armed carjacking and an armed robbery with the same brain just 8 months earlier, the judge decided to let him go home on an ankle monitor. Now, consequently, Chicago PD officer John Bartholomew is dead. Like will not be charged in the murder despite his culpability. Talley had already run up quite a tally of crimes, to make fun of the name. His five prior convictions included four aggravated robberies and a conviction for being a felon in possession of a firearm. And on top of that, Talley's four pending cases were accrued one atop the other, starting with a stolen car, an aggravated fleeing case, followed by battering a Cook County jail officer, and then while on electronic monitoring for those, allegedly carjacked a woman and robbed a man at gunpoint. That's pretty bad, right? But that shows how lawlessness, not just in Chicago, not just Cook County, but everywhere you have these progressive judges that look upon someone who has a rap sheet a mile long, and not just a rap sheet of just minor offenses, you know, stealing bubblegum or something, but serious offenses, aggravated assault, robberies, all sorts of things. Look at somebody and say, oh, I think he has an undeveloped brain. Really? Because that undeveloped brain knew right from wrong and was out doing things that are clearly criminal. But the Chicago mayor, Brandon Johnson, says, we cannot incarcerate our way out of violence because it is racist. Okay, then maybe we should not arrest anybody based on their race, based on their skin color, based upon their ethnicity, based upon, I don't know, any kind of vertical that, you know, that these people that believe in identity politics want to put somebody in. Why not just let him go? Well, the judge weighed everything. Talley's five felony prior convictions, his four pending felony cases, and the ankle monitor he was wearing when he allegedly committed two of those pending cases while armed with a gun, and decided that he could not keep Talley in jail under the Safety Act that the lawmakers in Illinois decided to pass. Now, as I've said before in my other program, you should know about the Safety Act. It's also known as the Purge Law. That's in reference to the movies, the TV series about crime being made legal for 12 hours once a year to keep the population down. If you haven't watched The Purge, you really should go watch The Purge. It's science fiction, but it's nonetheless bat crap crazy. In Illinois, The Purge seems to be taking place year-round. I guess until what? The population disappears completely? I think this is the fate of every state in the country that succumbs to this Democrat death spiral, whereby Democrats drive out sane people, resulting in even more radical Democrats getting elected. And speaking of ankle monitors, a guy by the name of Lawrence Reed, this guy had 71 prior arrests. He was wearing an ankle monitor when he set Bethany McGee on fire on a Chicago train in a case that recalled the killing of Irina Zaritska. That's the Ukrainian woman down south, I think it was either North or South Carolina, where the guy just stood up right behind her, calmly took a knife, slit her throat, all to be seen by the closed-circuit TV. This guy, 71 prior arrests. He was wearing an ankle monitor when he set this woman on fire on a Chicago train. He was set loose by a judge by the name of Teresa Molina Gonzalez, who's clearly race-oriented, who clearly cares more about the race of the victim, of the perpetrator, or the ethnicity of the perpetrator, as opposed to either the victim or the crime that was committed. You know what the progressives, the liberals, the Marxists have done to Chicago, they're doing to Illinois. What they're doing to Illinois, they're going to do the entire country. And it's all done in the name of social justice. Social justice. And then it gets even worse. Because if you expect the cabal, the media, to report on these stories, a female reporter at the White House Correspondents' Dinner last weekend openly hoped that the gunman would assassinate President Trump, saying, quote, and I quote, "I hope they kill the orange MF." As the shots rang out and all the attendees were diving for cover, and this is reported according to a congressman who was present at the event. Congressman Andy Ogles, a Republican from Tennessee. He's not naming names, but I wish that he would. Now, attempting to narrow down the culprits might be a waste of time, I think, given that this sentiment reflects the general attitude of the Washington Press Corps entirely. But listen to what he had to say.
1: There was a reporter. I probably shouldn't say this, but I'm going to say it. There was a reporter in the room who was under a table. And when the shots went off and everybody's hiding, she said, "I hope they killed the orange MF." That was a journalist in the room who was hoping that when she stood up, the president of the United States would be dead. So I'm coming to a public venue where I know it might be hostile to expose myself to an honest dialogue, an open dialogue. If you ask me a question and I don't have an answer, I will get you something in writing, or we can talk on the phone. But when you have members of the press openly enticing, hoping, talking about killing the chief executive officer of this country, again, Muslim, Jew, Hindu, I don't care. That's a problem.
2: I'm sorry, what did she say?
1: "I hope they killed the orange MF."
0: I hope they kill the orange MF. Wow. Next time you hear anything from the press, remember that. Hey, you've been listening to The Weekend with Michael Brown. Thanks for tuning in. Everybody have a great weekend, and I'll see you next weekend.

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5: From ABC News, I'm Dave Packer. Spirit Airlines is out of business. The discount carrier began winding down operations early this morning after talks between the airline and the federal government over a $500 million rescue deal stalled. ABC's Morgan Norwood is at Newark Airport, New Jersey.
6: End of an era right there.
7: Its final flight, 1833, touching down in Dallas just after midnight from Detroit. The airline now the latest business casualty as surging fuel costs from the war in Iran pushed it over the edge. Across the country, signage stripped from terminals, passengers stunned to find their flights canceled, thousands of people potentially now forced to book new flights.
5: The Department of Transportation saying the majority of airlines will be capping ticket prices for Spirit Airlines travelers who need to rebook their canceled flights. The same rise in oil prices that put Spirit over the edge is pushing American drivers there, too. It's all driven by the war in Iran and the blockage of a key waterway.
8: Complications over the Strait of Hormuz have driven up oil prices more than $100 a barrel. Experts cautioning even once the strait is fully operational, it could take 1 to 2 months before the flow of oil is reestablished. Friday, the Treasury Department issued a warning that shippers who pay Iranian tolls to travel the strait could face American sanctions.
5: ABC's Alex Prechet, a photo finish making history at the 152nd running of the Kentucky Derby.
9: Trainer Cherie DeVoe has won the Kentucky Derby with Golden Tempo in a photo finish over morning line favorite Renegade. A $2 better, putting down a win tickets, cashing out at 48.24. If you happen to hit the 50-cent trifecta, you're leaving with about $5,600. A lot of shocked bettors here at Churchill Downs. That morning line favorite of Renegade was heavily bet. At Kentucky Derby 152, Will Clark, ABC News.
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12: Authorities in New York City giving details on a million-dollar auto theft ring. Bronx District Attorney Darcell Clark.
13: They allegedly worked fast like a race car pit crew.
12: Three suspects fully masked, wearing gloves, stripping cars at shocking speed using power tools to take all four tires and rims in the middle of the night. Prosecutors saying the group then sells parts like catalytic converters on the black market. This type of thievery said to be on the rise across the country. The Supreme Court again asked to take up an abortion case following an appeals court ruling. A three-judge panel upheld Louisiana's ban on mifepristone by mail, possibly having effects around the country. ABC's Olivia Rubin.
14: This case now before the Supreme Court. Two manufacturers of the pill asking the nation's high court to restore access. The Supreme Court has been here before. Just 2 years ago, it unanimously rejected a similar challenge to the pill, though critically, it left the door open to similar challenges.
12: This September marks 25 years since the attacks on the World Trade Center, Pentagon, and the crash of United Flight 93 in Shanksville, Pennsylvania. And today, the Tunnel to Towers Foundation launching a nationwide tour of its own to mark the anniversary. A steel beam recovered from the rubble at the World Trade Center here in New York will travel to communities across the country over the next several months and will return to New York on September 11th. The tour launched earlier today in Lower Manhattan near Ground Zero. Dave Packer, ABC News.
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17: 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Much cooler, high only reaching 78 with a low of 73 and a 95% chance of thunderstorms. For your Monday, more rain with a high of 79 and a low of 71. That's a check your weather, WPBF Channel 25.
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24: All right, let's do it. The Markley, Van Camp, and Robbins Show. Jamie Markley, David Van Camp, Scott Robbins. Well,
25: oh my gosh,
24: that's three attempts on the Trumpster now.
25: Yeah, dang, man.
24: Well, and right after it happened, Peter Ducey, Fox, asked the question.
26: I ask, respectfully, why do you think this keeps happening to you?
27: Well, you know, I've studied assassinations, and I must tell you, the most impactful people, the people that do the most, you take a look at the people, Abraham Lincoln. I mean, you go through the people that have gone through this where they got them. But the people that do the most, the people that make the biggest impact, they're the ones that they go after. They don't go after the ones that don't do much because they like it that way. And when you look at the people that have either, whether it was an attempt or a successful attempt, they're very impactful people. Just take a look at the names here, the big names. And I hate to say I'm honored by that, but I've done a lot. We've done a lot.
0: That is true.
1: Yeah. Little gallows humor there. I mean, again, he's been through this twice before that we know of. So, I mean, I guess it's not that much of a surprise that he'd be able to sort of take it as it comes, you know, just happens. I thought it was interesting the way he answered that question, because to me, the answer, why do you think this keeps happening, is because the left is driving itself insane about Donald Trump.
0: That would have been the first thing I was thinking.
2: That's a very short trip, my friend.
1: But right.
2: That's a very short trip. They're right there on the precipice all the time.
1: But yeah, then it's like, okay, actually, he gave a better answer than I would have in that moment.
0: I mean, to his point, I mean, if Charlie Kirk, you know, wasn't impactful, he'd still be alive.
1: Yeah.
0: That is true.
2: Well,
0: I mean, you know, I remember I've said it I don't know how many times. It was Thanksgiving 2015, day before. I'm just hanging out with my dad. And he was talking about Trump, saying, you know, people want real change. Not that Obama crap, you know, hopey changey, whatever. No, they want real change. And he was the guy that was going to do that. And when you see either what he's done or what he's tried to do, it is real change.
1: Mm-hmm.
0: For the, you know, media elite, they look at it as, hey, we had this great gig going for a long time, and this guy came in and disrupted it with his crass statements and calling us enemy of the people, and, you know, he's brought all this on himself. Well, it was also because he was changing things. Yeah. And he wasn't beholden to the same people. Well, everyone else in D.C. is beholden to.
2: Well,
0: and I mean, you can't expect it to stop.
2: Yeah, but it's the justification of killing someone.
1: Yeah. Well,
0: yes.
2: I mean, it bothers the hell out of me that you've got this in spades, the justification of killing someone.
0: Did you see how many nuts out on social media?
2: Oh, yeah.
0: Were actually crying because he didn't complete the task
2: that he
0: wanted.
2: He didn't kill him.
0: Right. Yes, it's insane.
1: And it's, again, it's not just weirdo lefties with the nose piercing and all that stuff. It's like teachers.
2: Oh, yeah.
1: Who are out there, like, openly saying, like, oh, man, I thought it was going to be a good day. Dang, man, what the hell is going on?
0: Yeah.
2: Well, remember he had Tim Walz reading the paper thinking he was going to hear the good news?
1: Oh, yeah.
2: Trump was dead?
1: One day it'll happen.
2: Yeah,
1: Trump
2: one day it'll happen. Yeah.
1: Yeah.
0: Yes. Well, think about all of the teachers, all the healthcare workers, all the nurses that were celebrating Charlie Kirk getting assassinated. You're like, oh my gosh, these people take care of us sometimes when we need them in the hospital. How do you know who's who? Yeah, it's...
2: Well, that's just it. I don't stoke my paranoia anymore because I already feel that way. I do. And the thing is, I'm waiting for them to, when you follow your patient entry forms and whatever, political affiliation.
0: Right. I don't think we're there yet, but you're saying.
2: No.
0: Trump, this was a weird statement, but, you know, trying to find some levity in this?
1: Yeah, well, talking to 60 Minutes then, he gave his take on how quick the gunman was as he just sort of stormed into this area where he was eventually stopped before he could do any big-time damage. He said, yeah, that guy was moving quick.
0: Yeah, no kidding.
27: His speed was rather incredible, actually. He was like a blur.
3: How did he get that close with the place swarming with security?
27: I will say, look, I say it because I'm a big fan of the people of law enforcement. And, you know, some of these people, they may be crazy, but they're not stupid, and they figure things out. He ran 45 yards, they say, and he just went to it, and then, boom, he popped through it. I mean, he ran like I think the NFL should sign him up. He was fast. When you look at it on tape, it's almost like a blur.
3: Right.
27: But it was amazing because as soon as they saw that, you could see them draw their guns. They were so professional, aimed their guns, and then they took them down immediately.
0: Yeah. I mean, I get what he's saying. He should never have been that close.
1: No.
0: Security was terrible.
1: Well, it's crazy. I mean, the reaction to the attack was quick, was professional, like you said. But the fact that this dude checked into the hotel with a bag full of guns the day before, when you know you've got all these people in the press, you've got all these people in the government, high-ranking officials, including now the president of the United States, you think they're going to check the guests a little bit more? Like, dude, in this guy's manifesto, he's writing like, I think I'm being pranked because of how easy this is.
0: Yes. Yeah, there was a volunteer at the event that talked to the New York Post after it happened, like kind of freaking out, is, you know.
4: He was literally from me to that building. And there was a security guy there, too. I mean, I don't think anyone knew what he was doing.
6: Describe him. What did he look like?
4: I'm not even sure what he looked like.
6: And what made you think he's the shooter? How do you know?
4: I saw him put the gun together and start shooting.
6: Oh, my God.
4: Yes. I mean, he put it together and started and ran towards the stairs to go down to the ballroom.
6: Who did he shoot? In what direction did he shoot? What did he shoot?
4: I don't know what he shot. It just seemed like he was shooting all over the place.
0: Bethany Miller wrote a piece, saw it at Daily Wire, talking about how she attended the other night and never had to go through security to get there, and said it was no surprise that the gunman was able to get as far as he did. Walking up to the Hilton, security outside the front entrance asked to see tickets before reaching the hotel's circular driveway and main entrance. A ticket was required for entry, whether to the official dinner or any associated reception hosted by outlets like Fox or Politico or CBS. Said I was invited to a reception and didn't have a ticket to the official dinner. But once inside the lobby, attendees roamed freely. Escalators led down to the red carpet area, the international ballroom where the dinner took place, and smaller ballrooms hosting numerous receptions. Only the main ballroom was secured by metal detectors.
2: That's insane. Wow. I can't believe that. You know, here's another thing. I did not know this, and I don't know if anybody knows it or not, but if people were asking me, and I don't know the answer to it. Can you just carry weapons onto a train? I'm guessing you can.
1: Well, yeah, it's not the same as an airport, I guess.
2: No, but I mean, you don't go through metal detectors or anything on a train? Nothing.
1: Well, last time I rode a train, at least, no.
2: It's been a while, but quite a while since I rode a train. But I mean, it was weird. And that and the fact that he had his gun stored at his parents' house and I didn't know it.
1: Yeah.
0: Yeah.
2: How the hell? Those two things don't make any sense to me.
0: You ever stored weed when you were living with your parents, Scott?
2: Weed, but not two long guns and knives and everything else.
0: My point is, you can hide stuff.
2: Well, sure, but I mean,
0: it's not that amazing to me.
2: I stick a bag of weed in the pocket of my pants and walk upstairs. Can't do that with a gun. I can't put it down my pants and walk upstairs.
1: Just have to try hard enough.
2: I guess. Okay. Well, maybe you're right.
0: You can.
2: Maybe you're right. Maybe you can. Maybe you can have weapons.
0: You're piecing
2: everything.
0: It together. Mm-hmm. Yes.
2: Okay, yeah. One piece at a time. Kind of like.
0: Yeah.
2: Putting a. Anything together?
0: Sure.
2: Okay. Mom car or something? Yeah.
0: The other thing interesting about this one, and at least initially covered different by media, because they're part of the story.
1: Oh, yeah. This was personal to them, which is why I think it seems like a lot of people are taking it more seriously.
0: 100%. Because they were scared to death, like anyone would be.
2: Oh, yeah. Oh, yeah.
0: But they're talking about it, yes. And John Carl from ABC talked about getting the, quote, wellness check.
1: Yeah, he got a wellness check from the Trumpster yesterday morning.
0: Yeah, I thought that was interesting.
7: Yeah, my phone rang shortly after 7 a.m. My landline, George, actually a number that few people call, and it was President Trump calling. He said at first he was calling to see if I was okay with what happened last night. Are you okay? And then he reiterated many of the things he said in his press conference last night, emphasizing the unity that he felt in that moment, that he felt at the dinner before the shooting and certainly after with the people who reached out to him. And he said absolutely, and he was quite firm about this, that dinner must be rescheduled.
0: Yeah, he's all about that. I don't know how they can do it at that hotel. I mean, you're looking at how many people? Oh. 2,500. Yeah. Easy, right? Inside a place like that? I mean, you're going to have to redo security in a way that's never been done before. Because this is a whole different era we're living in now.
1: Sure is. I like the relationship that he has with John Carl.
0: It's interesting. It's like Maggie Haberman of the failing New York Times.
1: Yeah. With John Carl, it's kind of like the dynamic between the old man and the little fat kid from the movie Up, where it's like the grumpy old man doesn't really like the kid, but he loves the kid. You know, he's going to protect him. He's going to look after him.
0: But the little kid doesn't hate the old man.
2: I think it's funny Trump's up at 7 o'clock in the morning And he's got John Carl's home phone number.
0: He's already at it, man. He's always been that way. That's Trump. I mean, he gets up and it's like, boom, I'm going to work. And this is just part of my day. That's what I do.
2: John Carl, home phone?
0: The home phone is also very interesting.
2: It is.
0: Like an added personal touch or something. Right. Yeah, there's a lot of different angles to get to this whole story. A lot of stuff that's coming out that is really head-scratching. Some takes that didn't age very well, we'll put it that way. It is also Mashup Monday.
1: Yes, it is.
0: So what do you have for us today, David?
1: A little bit different, a change of pace, you might say, but this dude decided to play a recorder alongside, you know, like the one you'd get in elementary school.
0: Okay.
1: Alongside Dire Straits' Sultans of Swing.
0: Okay.
2: On a recorder. All
1: and
2: right.
1: It's
2: all
1: impressive.
0: Right. Okay, roll it.

0: I will say this. Any hope for unity is now gone. There's not going to be any.
1: Let's go!
0: Because there are going to be some people that will say, hey, that was fun. That's kind of cool. And others will say, that is one of the worst things I've ever heard in my entire life.
2: Borderline sacrilegious. Right? Yeah.
3: That's the best Dire Straits has ever sounded.
0: Van Jones is hoping we could come together. I don't think it's going to happen. We'll get to that in the five stories we're watching today. Coming up.
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0: The Markley, Van Camp, and Robbins Show. Jamie Markley, David Van Camp, Scott Robbins, and the five stories we're watching today.
1: All right, number five. Iran's president is urging citizens to cut electricity use amid the ongoing crisis there. You know, because according to the media, Iran's winning. But they're saying, hey, shut off the lights. Okay, we don't have a lot of energy production going on right now. All right.
0: Was the statement actually, what's wrong with turning on two lights instead of 10?
1: Yes, that was the quote.
2: That's very Jimmy Carter era stuff,
1: right?
2: You know,
0: just fatherly.
2: Yeah.
0: What are these lights doing on?
1: I'm lighting up the neighborhood here.
3: I don't work for the power company.
1: I'm out at the meter and it's spinning like a top. Somebody turn off some lights. Number four, a comedian on Twitter wrote, I want Trump to change ICE to NICE, National Immigration and Customs Enforcement. So the media has to say NICE agents all day, every day. I only bring it up because Trump saw it and wrote, great idea, do it.
0: Let's see,
1: number three, President Trump, of course, this is the big story, and we'll be rounding out the rest of the five related to this big story. President Trump and other White House officials had to be evacuated after a dude fired shots outside of the White House Correspondents' Dinner on Saturday night. A security officer was shot. Number two, 31-year-old Cole Allen has been arrested. Due in court today, he reportedly checked into the Hilton Hotel where the event was being held one day earlier. And number one, Cole Allen also sent an anti-President Trump manifesto to his family members before opening fire, calling himself the friendly federal assassin.
0: Yeah. Guy went to school for engineering, so at least a teacher part-time.
2: Yeah.
0: And a lot.

0: of the students said, I never would have guessed this.
1: Mm-hmm. He invented a braking system on wheelchairs.
0: Yeah. I saw a clip of him.
1: He wasn't a dumb guy from an academic standpoint.
0: No. Well, is it fair to say he was brainwashed like so many other people?
2: That's what it seems like, yeah.
1: Yeah.
0: When you read that manifesto?
1: Yeah.
2: Yeah.
0: Calling Trump a pedophile?
1: Yeah.
0: All these other things? Yeah, and he thought he would be a hero. And if you're in that echo chamber, like I'm sure he was, you look at the Mangione guy, mm-hmm. who is hailed as a hero from crazy leftists. Mm-hmm. It's like, oh, if I do this, you know, I'll be looked at, you know, in these great sort of terms. Mm-hmm. That is the kook that he is. Man, we'll get more into that in a bit. I happen to see a piece from Jennifer Say. She is the lady that used to, well, basically run Levi's.
2: Oh, yeah.
0: I was trying to get schools back open, and next thing you know, she was out because she was questioning, you know, authority and all that stuff. Plus, she was saying a biological dude shouldn't be in a woman's space. Mm-hmm. So she was out of the crazy lib club. And she's also the one that started her own sportswear company, XXXY Athletics, for women. She was at the Correspondents' Dinner, had never been before. She was invited by Daily Wire. And she was talking about she wasn't looking forward to it that much because it makes her uncomfortable, small talk, things like that, but really wanted to experience it. And all of a sudden, just the complete terror of what happened. She talked about walking into the place, and there's pedophiles in there and whatever, and if you do that, you're part of it, you're complicit. All these protesters screaming at her mm-hmm. because she was walking by herself. Even afterward, as they were just trying to get out of there, and she had like a several block walk back to her hotel, all the same people still screaming at her. Mm-hmm. What is that?
2: Mental illness.
0: That's probably the best way you could put it. And it's on a mass level. It's something, man. This is the Markley, Van Camp, and Robin Show. All right. Know the biggest story of the day, David.
2: Yeah. Well, it's someone tried to kill Trump again.
0: Yes.
2: And got kind of close.
0: And many others.
2: Yes.
0: Some people are saying you're not going to get that many people from an administration all in one place yeah. again.
2: Well,
0: it is too dangerous.
2: Yeah, it's a dangerous proposition now because there are, I mean, the left has driven itself insane with Trump.
0: And will legacy media, left media, recognize that and change course?
2: No.
0: Oh, nope.
2: Heck no, they won't.
0: No. Even though there was a little bit of reflection because they were part of the story the other night. And we can definitely get into that. And round of What's Your Story, straight ahead.
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6: ABC News, I'm Dave Packer. Spirit Airlines will fly no more. The discount carrier began winding down operations early this morning after talks between the airline and the federal government over a $500 million rescue deal stalled. ABC's Morgan Norwood at Newark Airport in New Jersey.
7: End of an era right there.
8: Its final flight, 1833, touching down in Dallas just after midnight from Detroit. The airline now the latest business casualty as surging fuel costs from the war in Iran pushed it over the edge. Across the country, signage stripped from terminals, passengers stunned to find their flights canceled, thousands of people potentially now forced to book new flights.
6: Well, that same rise in oil prices that put Spirit over the edge is pushing American drivers there now. It's all driven by the war in Iran and that blockage of the Strait of Hormuz, driving oil and gas prices higher. Long shot Golden Tempo, 36-1 odds, winning today's 152nd running of the Kentucky Derby. This is ABC News.
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14: 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Much cooler, high only reaching 78 with a low of 73 and a 95% chance of thunderstorms. For your Monday, more rain with a high of 79 and a low of 71. That's a check your weather, WPBF Channel 25.
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0: The Markley Van Camp and Robbins Show. Thanks so much for being here. I'm Jamie Markley, the Gen Xer, the Millennial, David Van Camp, and the Sexy Boomer. That's Scott Robbins. So people are saying this whole thing staged, didn't really happen. You told me about some people, Scott, that you know. Posting that on social media.
1: Yeah, wag the dog.
0: You know, if you
1: Come on, man.
0: Are you just wanting to tell everybody I'm an idiot? In case you didn't know, I'm a complete moron.
1: Well, this guy is an unemployable idiot, yes.
0: Okay.
1: Yeah.
0: So this kook, okay, and all part of his family, this is all staged. These are all just actors.
1: Yeah.
0: This is just all part of it.
1: Yeah.
0: Okay. Yeah, that makes a lot of sense.
2: Yeah, it doesn't make sense because they left the guy alive.
1: Exactly.
2: So, like... It's like if the guy had died in a hail of gunfire, then maybe I could kind of connect those dots. I wouldn't believe it, but yeah. But it's like, why would they leave the patsy alive?
0: Yeah, that's true.
2: They're not, the left isn't good at conspiracy theories because they've spent so much time just like not believing any so-called conspiracy theory that they're not creative. That's the problem.
0: True. Man, oh man. But I know, and then other people say, yeah, this whole thing was just staged.
2: Yeah.
0: He was never in fear of his life at all. It's just like, well, there was no bullet that went through Trump's ear.
2: Right.
1: I've heard that one, too, several times. Yeah.
0: Like, he had a little packet behind his ear that exploded.
1: Right.
0: Okay.
2: Yeah.
0: Yeah, that sounds good. That sounds plausible.
1: McDonald's ketchup packet.
0: Yeah. Of course, and this came up in the interview, David?
2: Yeah, it did. With 60 Minutes, yeah, Trump was asked about the online conspiracy theories that the shooting over the weekend was faked.
0: Okay.
3: I hesitate to ask you about this, but as you know, these conspiracy theories out there on the left and the right, that the event was staged or that it didn't happen.
4: What, did, last night didn't happen?
3: That,
0: hold on a second.
2: Yeah.
0: Was it also on the right?
2: Not that I saw.
1: I didn't see anything on the right, no.
0: They do that all the time.
1: Yeah.
0: They do. I did not see any of those.
1: I didn't either.
0: Go ahead.
3: That, that it was because it was your first time there or that Butler didn't happen. These conspiracy theories that are gaining traction on the
4: internet. October 7th didn't happen, and World War II didn't happen, and the Holocaust didn't happen, and many things didn't happen. Yeah, no, I hear it. I don't know. I think they're more sick than they are con people, but there's a lot of con in it too. I haven't heard that last night didn't happen. What usually takes a little bit longer.
3: Yeah.
4: Usually they wait about 2 or 3 months to start saying that.
1: Yeah, it was immediate.
2: Yeah.
0: Deal. If I remember right, Butler was almost immediate, like within a day.
2: Oh yeah, because there were people like Joy Reid who they just couldn't fathom that someone would try to kill Donald Trump or that Donald Trump would come out looking kind of heroic after the shooting.
0: Right.
2: So they're like, well, that he got at best he got grazed by some flying glass because that's how physics works.
1: Yeah.
2: You shoot the teleprompter screen and a little piece of glass somehow travels at the exact same speed as a bullet, which has not slowed down apparently, and hits him on the ear. Okay.
0: Oh my gosh. Now, you had some people, and probably more than we've seen in the other two assassination attempts, of media members saying, hey, this has got to get calmed down. And a lot of people think, well, that's because they were part of the story this time.
2: Yeah.
0: And they were diving under tables. They were scared for their lives. So they knew what it felt like. This was Van Jones, and I want to know if you're buying what he's selling here.
5: Violence is not the way to resolve any grievances. And this cheerleader culture for violence, for people who think that the answer to our problems is to go shooting billionaires or going to synagogues or all these different things, has to be called out immediately.
2: Well, talk to your colleagues at your own network. You're bringing on guys like Hassan Piker, who are openly calling for blood to run in the streets.
1: Yes.
2: I mean, dude,
0: yeah.
2: Talk to your people.
0: No kidding. Yeah. Megan Basham, we'll guest on Daily Wire. She's like a contributor for their news. She was going through a bunch of stuff. And one of those was what Hassan Piker said this last week leading up to this. Like, in context. And to hear her read it, it's like, yeah, that is pretty brutal.
6: Quotes from Piker leaving out the expletives here. Yeah, kill them. Murder those MFers in the street. Let the streets soak in their effing red capitalist blood. And then also this week in the run-up to the dinner, there was an effort by some major journalism associations and by some very high-profile media figures calling for boycotts of this dinner. So just to give you an example, more than 250 journalists, including the Society of Professional Journalists, the National Association of Black Journalists, people like Dan Rather, Sam Donaldson, Ann Curry, they published an open letter saying that because these are not, quote, normal times, anyone who attended the dinner needed to forcefully demonstrate opposition to the president. They also said that the White House Correspondents Association should not, quote, normalize Trump's behavior, but instead fight back.
0: And then I asked the question, I mean, an honest question. If someone were to ask you, when they're saying his actions, what are they talking about?
2: Mean tweets
0: and mean statements?
2: Yes, mean statements, yes.
0: Any actions, though?
1: Well, they could be pro-Palestinian, I suppose.
2: Yeah, they
1: could be pro-Hamas.
2: Well, they've also...
0: Sam Donaldson?
1: I don't know. Those guys are 1,000 years old. I don't know if they know what they think anymore.
2: They've convinced themselves, like, for example, that Alex Pretty was just executed on the streets of Minneapolis.
1: Yes.
2: They believe that. They believe that Trump, like, personally ordered an ICE agent to just murder an American citizen on the streets. They strip away all the context because that's how they get their jollies that way, man. They just, it's crazy. It's mental illness.
0: Like, people believe what they want to believe is basically what you're saying.
1: Yeah. So they get the white hot spotlight back and they like that. They fall out of favor with the news crews and whatever because it's been, you know, 40 years since they've done anything on television. They keep their name viable.
0: But it's really odd, man, because you're saying, okay, you got to not go to this thing. And if you go forcefully, be against it. Because of what? That's the question so many people have. Like, I don't understand what they're getting at. And you're probably right. They just buy into.
1: Yeah, they do.
0: The narratives they want to believe. Yeah. But they can't honestly believe that Trump is Hitler.
2: I think some
0: Sam
2: of them
0: Donaldson?
2: Do.
0: That's sad, man.
1: I mean, well, they talk to these protesters, they stick a mic in. What are you protesting? Fascism. What exactly about Trump is fascist? What makes you think that? And they'll go, well, I don't have enough time to answer that
0: question. Listen, man, if it's some 23-year-old dope out of college and he's saying that nonsense, you're like, okay.
1: No, these are...
0: But that's what I'm saying.
1: Yeah, I mean, these are 50-year-old women and...
0: Well, or people that were in the news game forever and at least understands how that whole business works.
1: They were always closeted liberals, but...
0: Well, of course.
1: Yeah.
0: We all know that.
1: Mm-hmm.
0: But to believe Trump is Hitler?
2: Yeah.
0: That's like next level, man.
1: Yeah.
0: Or eight levels beyond. I mean, it's... I don't even know what to say to it without swearing. I guess I need work.
1: Quiet.
0: Yep, it's that time. We do it a couple of times a day. Go around the table. It may not be the biggest story out there, but it caught your attention. David, what's your story here?
2: Well, it's a tragic situation in Baton Rouge last week at the Mall of Louisiana. High school kids were there during their senior skip day. Someone got disrespected.
0: Oh, no.
2: And then the guns came out.
0: Okay.
2: Marta Odom, a young woman, she was killed. Another was critically injured. Several others were shot. One suspect still at large, but 17-year-old Markel Lee,
0: thank you,
2: has been arrested. Apparently, he's had several run-ins with the law, and he just keeps getting lenient sentences and all of that. So, I found this refreshing, just because it's something that like we all wonder when a tragedy like this occurs. Louisiana Governor Jeff Landry went off about lenient sentencing. It's like, we got to fix this.
0: Okay, roll it.
7: This is the kind of violence that we end up with when we engage in those kinds of policies. And I'm asking the legislature to go back and look at the laws. In fact, people that go into common places and decide to engage in that kind of violence, we should put them away for life. I'm done with them. It doesn't matter how old they are. Somebody has failed. It's not the government's job to raise these people. It's common sense not to go into a public space with a gun and start shooting around blindly. We got 18,000 acres at Angola. If it's up to me, I'd send them all there for the rest of their lives. Next.
0: Amen, bro. Yeah.
1: Wow. All right. You got my vote. You got my vote.
2: Yeah.
1: Yep. Dang.
0: Because it is. It's ridiculous.
1: Need a little bit more of that.
0: And then you'll hear someone say,
8: well, ruining someone else's life is not going to bring the other life back.
2: No, it's called accountability.
0: Yeah. Right, but it might save the next person from a freaking knucklehead like that.
1: And also make the knucklehead may think twice before he does it.
0: Yes.
1: If there's punishment on the other side. I mean, that's crazy.
0: Yeah. Totally agree. Yep. All right, Scotty, what do you got for your story?
1: I don't know if you guys happen to see this or not, though. During the big kerfuffle at the big dinner the other night, and once the room was somewhat cleared of people who were diving under the tables and then rushed out, right?
0: Yeah.
1: There were still some stragglers that were left out there, and they were stealing wine off the tables.
0: I saw that. Dude, it's unreal.
1: Stealing wine off the tables! And yes. Some that were just sitting there just guzzling wine.
0: Yes, because it was early on.
1: Yeah.
0: Some bottles of wine apparently not even opened. So, yeah, you see that one woman is like in a fur coat.
1: Yeah.
0: She's like one after another.
1: Jamming them in the coat. Oh, yes.
0: Yeah.
1: Has not been identified yet, by the way. We don't know who she is. Well, we will, but we don't know now.
2: I think it's fair enough. You know, it's been quite an evening. You might as well not let the booze go to waste.
0: Yeah. People were pretty freaked out. Might need a couple of drinks just, you know, calm the nerves a little.
1: I saw a couple of other. They were both women slamming back the bottle at the table afterwards.
2: Taking selfies, too.
1: Yes, right.
2: I did see one guy while everyone was, like, ducking for cover and Secret Service is whisking all these administration officials away. Mm-hmm. And he's just kind of, like, calmly looking around and still eating his meal.
1: Yes, yeah, like eating like, salad
2: whatever,
1: or whatever.
2: This old timer. Yeah. He's like, whatever, man, this is a good meal.
0: For my story, you know, I thought maybe you were going to go this weekend, Scott, the new Michael Jackson movie.
1: I didn't go, but I heard good things about it.
0: Really?
1: Yeah.
0: I guess it made $97 million.
1: Yeah, number one at the box office, overwhelmingly.
0: Yes. I guess there's some bad news with this, that a family that had previously defended Michael during a 2010 interview with Oprah has reversed course and laid down their own abuse allegations, because there are plenty out there with Michael Jackson.
1: Yeah, sure.
0: Well, this couple, back in 2010, say they were doing press tours the year after Michael's death. They described themselves as Michael's second family. But now they claim he abused four of their five kids.
2: No, I don't believe them.
0: I didn't either. There is another detail, though.
2: Okay.
0: They supposedly worked out a secret deal with the Jacksons to the tune of $16 million in hush money. Mm-hmm. But the failing New York Times say they stopped getting paid last year, so they're, we're going public now.
1: Well, that's the reason a lot of that was left on the cutting room floor. The allegation part was not in the movie.
0: Right.
1: Was because they can't profit from the alleged crimes that were committed by Michael Jackson as part of the settlements. So they couldn't include that because they would be profiting from said crime.
0: They've got to have proof that they got $16 million, right?
1: Oh, yeah, I would think.
0: Well, that would tell you something.
1: But I also may have to give it back if they negate the agreement.
2: Yeah. That, to me, this just seems opportunistic.
0: Yeah, it did. But Michael Jackson, all the creepiness and craziness.
2: Oh, I think he was a creep, and I believe that something was happening in his house with kids. But this just seems gross. You have this hit movie, and now you're going to go after him again?
0: Yeah. On a lighter note with this, just to bring a little levity into it all. I guess Bubbles is in the movie.
1: The real Bubbles?
0: Not the real
1: Bubbles.
0: The real
1: Bubbles is dead, I think.
0: Yeah, the chimp.
1: Oh, yeah, they got a Bubbles guy. Person.
0: You ever heard Eddie Murphy tell the story?
1: Oh, yeah.
0: It is hilarious. I hadn't heard this in a long time.
9: Michael Jackson had his chimps go to his house, that Bubbles chimp, when he got a certain age.
10: Yeah.
9: You couldn't with Bubbles.
10: No.
9: Bubbles in a cage. Go near him. Don't go over there, Eddie.
10: You go to his house?
9: Yeah, a few times. And the chimp would be going crazy. Is that Bubble? And he said, yes, don't go near the cage. Really, I thought Bubbles was don't go over there.
0: I always thought Bubbles was supposed to be very just cool and
1: apparently not.
0: Mild-tempered.
1: Just with Michael.
11: Don't go near him.
0: All right, got to get to a news update, and Nimrod's in the news in just a few.

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0: The Markley Van Camp and Robin Show. 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They talk about the needles. Like, I want the effects, but I don't want the needles, and I don't want all those, well, side effects. Things that could really end a night early. 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
0: Hi. All good. News update, David Van Camp.
1: Illinois Governor J.B. Pritzker is blaming Trump for stirring up political violence. Why? Stop doing things that make us want to shoot you, Donald. They're going down that road again.
2: Exhausting.
1: It's Trump's fault for people still trying to kill him.
0: Golly.
2: If he just obeyed and did what they wanted you to do, none of this would happen.
1: Yes, look what you made me do.
0: And with that, we got to get to Nimrods. Here we go.
3: When the going gets tough.
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4: I love the poorly educated.
0: All right. Nimrods in the News. We go to Florida. 37-year-old Kimberly Brown was found in a Tesla parked in the middle lane of a highway.
2: Oh, boy.
0: Well, she got hammered. She did twice the legal limit, but hopped into her Tesla with autopilot on. Yeah, well, I get home with that. Yeah, that'd be cool. But you know, there are monitors in self-driving cars that ensure you're alert and following along. She passed out, wasn't responding, so the vehicle shut itself down right in the middle of the road.
2: Just wherever, huh?
0: Wow. Yes.
2: Wow.
0: So cops got her.
2: Golly.
0: DUI charges, and that's Nimrods in the News.

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10: From ABC News, I'm Dave Packard. President Trump telling reporters today that he had not yet reviewed the new Iranian peace offer.
11: I'm looking at it up here.
10: This is the closure of the Strait of Hormuz by Iran has pushed up oil prices by more than $100 a barrel, hitting Americans' wallets at the fuel pump. ABC's Alex Prochet.
12: The rapid and sustained increase in energy prices leaving many Americans little time to adjust.
13: I hope to get home soon because it's hard.
14: It's so much more expensive.
12: Those added costs often reflected in higher grocery bills. The most recent inflation report shows consumer prices in March surged at their fastest monthly pace since 2022. And in the housing market, the average rate on a 30-year fixed mortgage topped 6.1% this week, the highest level in more than a month.
10: High fuel prices were one of the last nails in Spirit Airlines' coffin. The discount carrier folding early this morning. Spirit flight attendant Freddie Peterson said rumors of a shutdown had been going around the company.
15: 3 a.m. this morning, I set my alarm clock just to see what was going on the website, the company website. And then when I woke up, went on to, like, I'm booking a flight, and they said that Spirit have canceled all flights.
10: And if you booked a flight on Spirit, Transportation Secretary Sean Duffy says other airlines are offering to help.
16: United, Delta, JetBlue, and Southwest are capping their ticket prices for Spirit customers. It's going to vary between the airlines. You have to go to their websites to take advantage of these special offers.
10: Out of Portland, Oregon, where authorities say they're still working to identify the deceased person who drove their vehicle into an athletic club. Explosives in the car. Portland Police Commander James Crocker.
17: That vehicle continued driving inside of the Mac Club, and it was shortly found engulfed in flames.
10: No word on a motive. Long shot Golden Tempo has won today's 152nd running of the Kentucky Derby. 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
10: Cuban president responds after President Trump joked about taking over Cuba during a speech in West Palm Beach, Florida on Friday.
19: President Trump said that the U.S. would be taking over Cuba almost immediately after the war in Iran is over. Cuba's president is firing back, saying, quote, no aggressor, no matter how powerful, will find surrender in Cuba. It comes as Cuba's economy is struggling, with many going without power and even without food.
10: ABC Selena Wang. Not enough Americans are getting the necessary 7 hours of healthy sleep, the CDC says in a new report, and more people are now turning to sleep aids. ABC's Yuri Benajad.
20: The report also found that 1 in 8 adults are using sleep aids. These are things like prescription medications, supplements, over-the-counter drugs, even cannabis products to try and help fall asleep and also stay asleep. But experts are urging caution in using some of these substances, given the fact that they could mask a sleep disorder and they could also potentially lead to further issues down the line.
10: And a former Chick-fil-A employee, now accused of stealing thousands, the scheme involving, of all things, mac and cheese. Police say Keishon Jones rang up 800 orders of mac and cheese. Then he refunded the $80,000 to his personal credit cards. Investigators reportedly uncovered the alleged thefts a month after Jones was fired from the North Texas location. Jones is charged with theft and money laundering, due in court next month. Dave Packer, ABC News.
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24: 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Much cooler, high only reaching 78 with a low of 73 and a 95% chance of thunderstorms. For your Monday, more rain with a high of 79 and a low of 71. So check your weather, WPBF Channel 25.
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30: 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The Markley, Van Camp, and Robbins Show. Jamie Markley, David Van Camp, Scott Robbins. There's a lot to get to today. Well, let's start here. David, you were talking about this, a reporter that was suggesting they're the victims from Saturday night.
31: Yeah, well...
32: Who's the victims?
31: The
32: people that were covering it are the victims?
31: Yes, because, well, you know, they were scared.
32: Okay.
31: For a little bit. A reporter in the White House briefing room asked the press secretary, Caroline Leavitt, about the president's message to not America, not anybody, the journalists, who are not even targets of the would-be assassin.
32: Okay.
33: Forced to dive under tables and fearing for their lives on Saturday night, including many of the people in this room, myself included. What is the president's message to those people who experienced that terrible trauma and maybe are still fearful today?
0: I think he would say, as he sort of did on Saturday night, coming in here in his tuxedo, you know, we can't allow these crazy people to let us be afraid. We have to keep moving forward, showing up, doing our job, celebrating our country, and doing what we know is right. But certainly we'd like to see the rhetoric against this president and his supporters toned down, because it is inspiring these crazy people across the country to target not just the president, but those who work for him and those who support him.
31: You know, Jan Crawford, a reporter with CBS News, just said in part, we were actually in a safe space at the White House Correspondents' Dinner. We were in a completely secure ballroom, protected by layers of Secret Service. And it's like, most people don't get that protection from mentally disturbed assailants. And it's like, so I can understand why you'd be scared in that moment, because you don't know what's going to happen.
32: No.
1: Sure.
31: But when he's talking about, well, the enduring trauma, okay, you're asking that about a guy who in the last couple of years has had three public assassination attempts against him. You're going to compare your 90 seconds of fear, which I get was real, but you're going to put that up against what the Trumpster and what everybody in the Trump administration has been through.
1: Yes, because from everything you heard about this dinner already, it's a bunch of people that congratulate one another on this incredible job that they've done. Which, I mean, you've seen the polling on media and what Americans think of media members, news members.
31: Yeah.
1: Not much. They don't trust them at all. But they love to get all dressed up and boozed up a little bit and congratulate one another. And then all of a sudden, oh, yeah, and it is. It's terrifying, I'm sure. But again, you've downplayed all of this up until now. Mm-hmm. And some people are still doing that. I saw a piece today from New York Magazine from, who was it, Errol Lewis? And he was saying, hey, just stop with the narrative that that ballroom wasn't as safe as it could have been, or there was a lack of security or whatever. Well, hold on. You can look at Secret Service and say, okay, as far as the planning goes of this thing, was that the best you could do? That's an honest question to ask. And Susan Crabtree from Real Clear Politics, I mean, she just laid it out like it's been failure after failure after failure when it comes to Secret Service. And that isn't the everyday people that are doing their jobs protecting the president. It's the people that are in the planning, because there's been a lot of infighting about that. But yeah, for a lot of these reporters, well, what does he have to say to us? What's the message?
31: Yeah.
1: I mean, that's, talk about a lack of self-awareness.
32: Well, I wondered how many entry points there were to this event.
31: Well, that, as I've been reading it, reading more details, it's like within the ballroom itself, the team was set up, they were ready to go. The question was who could, and you saw that in the video that's made its way out, where you got guys coming out of the woodwork, like running on top of tables, basically getting to their assignments. But it's everything outside of that ballroom, to the point where you just could have somebody check in to the hotel the day before with a couple of guns and a bunch of knives and a plan to kill the president. Like, that's a problem.
1: 100%. The other thing, and I'm not just looking to be critical, I'm asking an honest question. We haven't had this conversation off air. And this is a question for you, David. You know a bit about self-defense, and you know a bit about having a holstered gun. As far as the video of the dude running past everybody.
31: Yeah.
1: Okay, because they were in kind of a lax position, to be honest. And then the amount of time even to draw.
31: Yeah.
1: Would you say if you were giving a grade, you're hosting a class and giving a grade on execution there, it wouldn't be an A?
31: No, I think when it comes to like actually getting the guns up and ready and pointed, the other thing that you got to keep in mind is that there's also other people around that are not a potential gunman. And so you don't know what you're dealing with immediately.
1: But the one dude had trouble pulling from the holster.
31: Yeah, well, that's a problem, yeah.
1: Yeah, and I'm sure you noticed it. Yeah, I was thinking the same thing as you were watching the whole thing. And I mean, dude, they're under pressure that we can't imagine. I get all that. But yeah, there are honest questions to be asked. And that doesn't mean that, you know, when Trump says they did their jobs great. Yeah, those people, absolutely. But you got to review that stuff.
32: I had a listener ask me yesterday, why wasn't he shot? And I'm guessing that, David, just explained it.
31: They missed. Secret Service missed. There were, I believe, last count, last update I saw was five shots were fired. I don't know if that's all Secret Service or like that included one shotgun blast. I'm not really sure. But yeah, that's also kind of a problem. And again, it's a hectic scene. There are other people around. You know, one of the basic rules of gun safety is know your target and what's beyond it.
1: Absolutely.
31: Because a lawyer is attached to every single bullet that comes out of your gun.
1: 100%.
31: And so, you know, I don't know if there was a hesitation to open fire because of that, because it was kind of a crowded area. So,
1: yeah. Yeah. There'll be more on that, I know, to come out in the coming days. Let's get to some other parts of this story as far as some of the rhetoric leading up to it. Some are not backing away from it at all, as I think most of us predicted. Hakeem the Dream.
31: Oh, yeah.
1: Jeffries.
31: Yeah. Dial up Obama. Yeah, he's the top Democrat in the House. He said a while back, not that long ago, that Democrats are engaged in maximum warfare. And that was about redistricting in particular. And that's language, again, that doesn't age very well after the third assassination attempt of Donald Trump. But he's standing by it, and he's mad that anyone would even ask him about it.
1: Okay.
2: As it relates to anything that has been said, certainly as it relates to the comment related to maximum warfare everywhere, all the time, in connection with the redistricting battle that Republicans launched. I stand by it. You can continue to criticize me for it. I don't give a damn about your criticism.
1: Okay, Mr. Tough Guy.
32: Yeah.
1: Yes, because he saw the polling and Democrats are looking for a fighter. So he's going to try to play that role the best he can, I guess. Okay. And I know we'll get to the Jimmy Kimmel crap later, too. He's not backing down either. Mm. He's about jokes and being funny, you know.
31: That's funnier than anything he said in recent memory.
1: Mm-hmm. Of course. Now, there is a social media manager from United Healthcare.
31: Yeah.
32: Out you go. Out you go.
31: Oh, yeah. This lady decided to get on her phone. And remember, she works for United Healthcare. The CEO of that company was murdered in cold blood, assassinated by a left-wing terrorist.
1: Who's become a hero.
31: To the left, yes.
1: Yes.
32: Oh, yeah.
31: Apparently, she likes the guy who murdered her boss. I don't know. But she was lamenting the fact that Trump wasn't murdered on Saturday.
1: Okay.
4: Overcooked as a country when my first reaction to hearing the news about Trump's attempt was, it was probably fake. Like, immediately, I was like, oh, that wasn't real. Probably fake.
1: Wait a second. The country's in trouble because you're challenged mentally?
31: Yes.
1: Mm-hmm. Yeah, don't. Oh, okay.
31: It's like, honey, don't put that on the rest of us, okay?
1: No kidding. I mean, I've heard of oversized egos on the left, but this takes the cake.
4: Probably fake. And the second was, aw, they missed? So happy they missed. Oh. Yeah, that's sad. That's when you know we're cooked.
31: That's when you know that you're cooked and also apparently out of a job, according to United Healthcare.
1: Well, if you're the social media manager and you put that out there and you're not fired, you'd be asking the question, what in the do you have to do to get fired?
32: Well, what a lint head. I mean, what do you think's going to happen?
1: A lint head. I mean, I haven't heard that one in a while.
32: Well, my God, man, you're just, I mean, you put this out there. I mean, I guess there is no fear of repercussion, or you don't think it's going to happen to you. I don't know. I don't understand that.
1: I mean, that's not just like with five of your closest friends. You're putting that out there on social media.
32: Everybody can see it.
1: That's wild.
31: That, to me, is the most frightening part of all of this, is that there are people who feel emboldened to go out there and do stuff like this, thinking, oh, yeah, most people agree with me.
1: Yes.
31: Probably because most people in their inner circle do agree.
1: Yes.
32: And that's fine, but it broaches your inner circle.
31: Yeah.
32: I mean, at some point, somebody's going to get a hold of it that doesn't agree with you. And like, wait a minute, what is this about?
1: Well,
32: that's inflammatory stuff. I mean,
1: we'll get to the clip.
32: I don't understand any of that. If you're dealing with the public on any level whatsoever, you're in business, I don't know why you would take a stand like that.
1: You have said that 100 times.
32: It's crazy.
1: Yeah. That because you want, you know, whatever your political affiliation, I want business from you and I want to get along with everybody. I know a bunch of people that will say, you know, as far as my business goes, I'm not going to put signs up because, well, I'm in business.
32: Yes.
1: And I just don't want to alienate people that I might be able to work with. Okay, fair enough. Get it. And some people just don't care. But again, this is the social media manager. It's not really her business.
32: Well, and she lives in a bizarre world anyway, I'm sure.
1: Yeah. But there's a bigger point to it. And I think it's this, and we'll get to the clip later. But it's about, we all know people like this guy.
32: Yes.
1: As far as their belief system, mm-hmm. that think Trump is Hitler because it's been drilled into their head.
32: Yep.
1: And for media members to just keep putting that out there and not challenging, you know, some dope politician that calls Trump a fascist again. Say, hold on a second. Define fascist for me.
32: Yeah.
1: One time I'd like to see some idiot on CNN challenge someone that says that crap. They don't do it.
32: Well,
1: outside of Scott Jennings.
32: Conspiracy nuts are alive and well again, too.
1: Oh, yeah.
32: Which is completely insane, too.
1: Yeah, we got to get to some of those as well. David, this has happened again. Another dude at a baseball game steals a ball from a young girl.
5: Oh, I hate this story.
6: This is at the Cleveland Guardians game. Yeah. A big fat dude with like a scraggly long beard tried to catch a home run. He dropped it because he's a fat slob. The ball bounced over to a young girl. See, I'm a fat slob too, so I'm just talking within the house, okay? I'm allowed to say that, okay? This is my culture.
1: I haven't seen the clip. I was going to say, you know, catching a home run ball without a glove, it's not the easiest thing. It can bounce off your hand, but you're saying because he's a fat slob, like, that's why he dropped
32: it. It went through his belly.
6: It went through his
32: back.
6: Yeah, it went through his, you know, greasy ass hands and bounced off his moves. And then it bounces away and lands next to a young girl. And this young girl's trying to pick it up, and he goes over and wrestles it away from her.
32: Yeah,
6: and he's looking happy about it. Like, yeah, good. Now, there's a somewhat happy ending to the story. Tampa Bay Rays reporter saw it and then handed her a couple of game balls, just trying to make it up to her.
1: Okay.
6: But here's the call from the booth. I love it when the play-by-play guys roast these idiots.
1: Yeah.
8: And gone. Daniel Schneeman. His fourth home run of the year.
9: No, he's not going to steal it.
8: Yeah, that can't happen.
9: And then he was proud of it.
8: Give that ball back. Come on.
9: I wonder if they had meatloaf tonight.
1: Whoa, Daddy! Steal a ball from a girl, you're gonna get roasted, man. You got it coming.
32: She was like a 12-year-old girl too.
1: It's part of it. All right, couple updates and the five stories we're watching today coming right up.

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0: The Markley Van Camp and Robin Show. Can I do that take on the air?
1: I don't know, but...
0: We can't right now. It's time for the five stories
1: really
0: we're watching
1: good.
0: Today.
2: 1, 2, 3, 4, 5.
3: Number five, the United Arab Emirates. This is a big story. It has announced it will withdraw from OPEC, the oil cartel that is basically headed up by Saudi Arabia, after more than 50 years, with the move set to take effect on May 1st. This would allow the UAE to boost oil production without OPEC quota limits. Also, they've got a pipeline that can kind of bypass the Strait of Hormuz. So if they're not beholden to what other countries' standards are, they can get oil moving. So good for them. Good for the global oil market, potentially. So big news. Number four, the DOJ has indicted David Morins. This was a senior advisor to Dr. Anthony Fauci for his role in a scheme to evade Freedom of Information Act requests in connection with COVID-19 research grants.
0: All right, good.
1: Yeah. Yes.
3: So there you go. Number three, federal agents raided more than 20 businesses linked to potential fraud in Minneapolis. That includes the now infamous Quality Learning Center, that daycare that had no kids in it. Number two, Ag Secretary Brooke Rollins says the Trump administration has found now 14,000 people in one state getting food stamps who are also driving luxury vehicles. Wow. Now we know why blue states are suing to keep that information within their state borders, because if people knew that this was going on,
0: yes,
3: they'd be outraged.
0: 100%.
3: And then number one, per the Wall Street Journal, Iran is scrambling to find new ways to store its oil. With oil backing up at home, Iran is reviving derelict sites known as junk storage, also using improvised containers and trying to ship crude oil by rail to China.

0: China. Yeah.
1: They're like, China's hurting.
0: Yeah, they're getting old like coffee cups and stuff and just filling them up. Put them on train. Let's go.
2: Yeah, let's go.
0: Those are the top five stories that we are watching today. 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
1: It's just a suggestion because the left has no morals anyway.
0: Yeah.
1: With this guy that tried to assassinate Trump and the other members of the cabinet the other night, whoever he could get to.
2: Stole the ball. Yeah.
1: All these people on the left, just hire some of those whores from OnlyFans to like spend some time with these losers because none of them are getting laid. Maybe that's why they want to take everything out on the world and kill people.
2: You got my vote. That's your platform. Yes.
1: It's like one loser after another.
2: I know. Yes.
1: Gee whiz. I mean, it's frustrating, man. Because you see it, and I don't know. I haven't even seen the video of the ball.
2: He is, as David described, believe me.
1: But this other guy, I mean, what's his problem? And that you wonder. I mean, all these different guys that can't get a woman, they get frustrated and they want to take everything out on the world. You just see it over and over. This is the Markley, Van Camp, and Robin Show. So just an idea.
2: I don't find fault with that position at all, by the way.
1: It's not even well thought out. It's just off the top of my head.
2: No, we're just, yeah.
0: Is this a federally funded program?
1: No, the left.
0: Oh, I got you. Yeah.
1: They could do a fundraiser. I just saw, what was it today, that in D.C., the trivia nights are losing steam. So the next bar trend is nude drawing, where people go in and they draw either nude pictures of each other or they're looking at a model and they're just drawing nude pictures. Yeah, and they say that's a trend. No, that's for you dopes in D.C.
0: Yeah,
1: for all you degenerates. That's what it's for. So you have no morals. So pool your money together and take care of the losers out there so they quit shooting everybody. Crying out loud. Where's the talent?
3: 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Stay connected.
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5: ABC News, I'm Dave Packer. President Trump telling reporters today he hadn't yet reviewed the new Iranian peace offer.
6: I haven't. I'm looking at it up here.
5: This as...
7: Complications over the Strait of Hormuz have driven up oil prices more than $100 a barrel. Experts cautioning even once the strait is fully operational, it could take 1 to 2 months before the flow of oil is reestablished. Friday, the Treasury Department issued a warning that shippers who pay Iranian tolls to travel the strait could face American sanctions.
5: ABC's Alex Preche. High fuel prices, one of the last nails in Spirit Airlines' coffin. The discount carrier ran out of cash and folded early this morning. Authorities in Portland, Oregon say they're still working to identify the deceased person who drove their vehicle into an athletic club. Explosives in the car, no word on a motive. Long shot, Golden Tempo winning today's 152nd running of the Kentucky Derby. And making history, Cherie DeVoe becomes the first female trainer of a Derby winner. This is ABC News.
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15: WPBF Channel 25 weather forecast for your Sunday. Much cooler, high only reaching 78 with a low of 73 and a 95% chance of thunderstorms. For your Monday, more rain with a high of 79 and a low of 71. That's a check your weather, WPBF Channel 25.
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0: The Markley Van Camp and Robbins Show. Jamie Markley, David Van Camp, Scott Robbins. So Jake Tapper is defending Jimmy Kimmel.
1: Well, they're buddies.
2: Surprise. Yeah.
1: They're actual friends. And so Jake Tapper on CNN defended his buddy Jimmy Kimmel for making a joke about, well, Trump dying.
3: Yeah.
4: It is a big problem of calls for violence and dehumanization, and it's getting worse. But it is not a problem to be wielded like a cudgel to try to stop journalism or jokes. Journalism and jokes are not calls for violence. Calls for violence are calls for violence. And far too many Americans in positions of power and influence are too blasé and too glib about those who make them.
1: Oh, that's okay. That's what happens when you can dish it out, but you can't take it.
3: No kidding, man.
1: I mean, Jimmy Kimmel's on last night, and he's like, well, I mean, I wasn't making a joke about an assassination. I was making a joke about how Melania Trump will soon be a widow of natural causes. Oh, okay. That's not a great explanation there. Just stand by the joke, dude.
3: Yeah, no kidding. I mean, from a guy that survived two assassination attempts. Oh, I was talking about him dying of old age.
1: Yeah
3: who believes that?
2: No one.
3: I'm going to go ahead and play the flashback now.
1: All right.
3: Instead of later.
2: Which one?
3: Well, this is when Jake Tapper and Jimmy Kimmel were talking about the terrible jokes about Paul Pelosi. With the old hammer?
2: Yeah.
3: Remember that? Okay. It was different.
4: And it's not just the smears that they put out about Paul Pelosi, these deranged conspiracy theories. A lot of these folks, right-wing MAGA folks, tried to make jokes at Paul Pelosi's expense. Where's the line? I mean, I personally found those jokes by Don Jr. and others just horrible and not even remotely funny.
5: I've said a million stupid things, and I would hope that people would decide whether an apology is sincere. When an apology isn't even offered, that's, I mean, listen, these people are supposed to be Christians. I am a Catholic. I grew up in the church. What I was taught was that if you do something wrong, you ask for forgiveness, and you are forgiven for these things. The idea that that it would be anything other than that, that these people who are allegedly following the teachings of Jesus would behave in this way, it doesn't make any sense at all. And I just can't understand how that works for so many people, so many Americans.
2: I love being lectured by those two guys.
3: Yeah.
2: Right? That's fantastic.
3: So, yeah, hey, when it comes to Trump, we can joke. We can joke about anything, okay? But if somebody else, you know, somebody that we like a lot, there can't be any jokes. That's a bad taste, you Jesus people. Did he say he was Catholic or brought up Catholic or whatever?
2: He was brought up Catholic.
1: He still says he's Catholic.
2: Okay.
1: Yeah.
2: I think once in, you're always in kind of thing.
3: Okay.
2: You write the check.
3: So you don't go by the teachings of Jesus then?
1: Well, yeah, right ahead of the election, his wife went on the show and talked about how it's a sacred right to kill the unborn.
3: Oh, that's right.
1: So,
3: yes.
2: That doesn't align really with the Catholic teachings, does it?
3: They're freaking hypocrites, man. Yeah, I'm certainly not surprised.
2: You know, if it weren't for Trump, I mean, Kimmel would have no career.
3: At this point?
2: Yeah, I mean,
3: it's weird because
2: his entire shtick. That's it.
3: He sort of killed his career by going all in on Trump all the time, but it's the only thing he has
2: left
3: now. That's
2: it. You just lean on it. I mean,
3: yes.
2: It's remarkable because you got the SEALs in the audience. They'll clap, you know. And again, if you're getting your feedback from those people coming at you every night, I mean, well.
3: Well, the applause light goes on.
2: Oh, yeah.
3: That's how it works.
2: Laugh, applause.
3: Yeah. Yes. And then when they're coming after him, he may cry, you know.
6: You can, sorry. Okay.
3: That was your boy. I was going to say that again.
2: Who?
3: I thought he was very funny.
2: Kimmel?
3: Yeah.
2: He was my boy?
3: He was your boy.
2: Why was he my boy?
3: Because you watched him every night.
2: I don't recall ever saying that, but maybe I did.
3: When we first started the show together, you watched
2: 10 years ago or whatever?
3: It was 13 years ago.
2: I might have watched him then because
3: he
2: wasn't.
3: You're like, hey, did you see Kimmel last time? I'm like, no, I don't watch it.
2: I'm good.
1: But I think it all started to break down for him when he openly wept over the death of a lion named Cecil.
3: Yes.
1: Remember that? He He helped sick the mob over this dentist who didn't know he was doing anything wrong. He was following what the guides were telling him to do. He was there to hunt a lion. They wind up taking him into a nature preserve. He kills Cecil the lion.
3: Yep.
1: And then you got people camped outside his dentist office because folks like Jimmy Kimmel are like, this guy's really bad. Cecil the lion.
3: He just was so he could have his trophy, the hunter.
2: I talked about this a little bit this morning with our friends in Dallas, how these guys, like Kimmel, for instance, that's one example, there's many more, who get involved with a woman or someone of the opposite sex that they're involved with, all of a sudden, they shift completely.
3: Oh, yeah.
2: Do a complete 180.
3: Yeah.
2: From where they were.
3: We've seen it many times.
2: Exactly. I mean, it's not rare anymore.
3: Yeah.
2: I feel like I'm seeing it all the time.
3: Yeah. Well, at least there's some part of you that can understand that. May not be proud of
2: it, but you can
3: understand it. Well, and here's what everyone says. She must have some sort of...
2: exactly. It's magic.
3: Let's just say game.
2: Yeah. Yes. Magical.
3: Yes.
2: Yes.
3: Mm-hmm.
1: You wanted to drive that point home, did you, Scott?
2: Well, I just want to make sure that we said it's got, it has to be the allure. It has to be something, man.
3: Well, yeah. The other comment, I think I've used, I don't know, decades. He's drunk on it.
2: Mm-hmm. Yes.
3: And he cannot sober up. He is like in a state of buzz all the time.
2: Constantly.
3: Yes.
2: And it still remains undefeated.
3: By the way, you also had a clip of Jake Tapper, David.
1: Oh, yeah. Well, it was Jake Tapper talking about, talking about the rhetoric. Hey, journalism is not a call for violence. Okay, but I understand that. But when you're out there saying, yeah, Trump is lifting quotes from Hitler, what is somebody who is all in on the CNN crowd supposed to take away?
3: Yeah, no kidding. Roll it.
4: The dehumanizing rhetoric of Adolf Hitler is once again alive and well on a national political stage. This time, of course, in the United States. Donald Trump, a couple times over the weekend, referred to immigrants from South America, Africa, and Asia. He did not mention Europe. South America, Africa, and Asia as, quote, poisoning the blood of our country, which it's not hyperbole. That does very directly echo Adolf Hitler's language.
3: Okay. Yeah. So you throw that out there.
1: Yeah.
3: And help build the narrative.
1: Yeah.
3: Yeah. Is he ever going to own that?
1: Well, no, because he says, well, I was right about that. Well, it's like you took something that Hitler wrote about and then applied it to a situation that had nothing to do with Adolf Hitler or what he was about. And again, it's like, so I can understand why somebody who's been radicalized by Blue Sky or whatever wouldn't be worried about the multiple attempts on Donald Trump's life, because why would you be sad about somebody trying to kill Hitler?
3: Yes, that's just it. That was a point Greg Gutfeld made on The Five yesterday, was, yeah, this guy thought he was going to be a hero because he believed that Trump was Hitler. Mm-hmm. Because of the messaging that's been out there for a long time. We can get to that coming up a little bit later. It's time now. We do it a couple of times a day. Go around the table. It may not be the biggest story out there, but it caught your attention. David, today, what's your story?
1: Some levity, much needed levity here. Usually I don't like prank videos, but I've seen a couple now that I've thought were fun because they were more or less harmless, right?
3: Sure.
1: This guy films himself going into fast food places and yelling the restaurant's slogan. So here's a little montage of him doing it. He's at Pizza Hut, then Taco Bell, Live Mas, Subway, Eat Fresh. Then he goes to Dunkin' Donuts dressed up in a running outfit, gets a nice coffee, and then sprints away because America runs on Dunkin'. It's just really funny.
3: All right, roll it.
7: Oh, thank you. Thank you. I will. You know why?
8: Why?
7: Because no one knows Pizza's the Hut! Come on, together, ready? 3, 2, 1. No one helped Pizza Hut!
3: Nice.
7: Yeah!
9: Live Moss!
7: Yeah!
1: You got people in the back.
2: Like
3: I just joined in.
2: Hell yeah.
3: Oh my gosh.
2: Oh man.
3: I feel like my intern from 27 years ago
2: got
3: channeled right there.
2: That is your morning wacky radio show you did. With
3: Yelling
2: your,
3: Man.
2: Your Yelling Man, yeah.
3: With his yellow costume and the big red Y on his chest and the yellow cape. And he would go to the drive-thru and just start yelling the order.
2: Right.
3: And he would always do it until someone finally asked, why are you yelling? To which he would reply, because I'm Yelling Man! That was so. I can't help it. Yelling Man in the library is an all-timer. All right, Scotty, what do you got for your story today?
2: Ratings grabber right there. I'll
3: Thank
2: tell you.
3: You.
2: This story is in Florida. Anywhere else, a guy arrested for starting a fire is probably sufficient news. But in this case, it gets even weirder. Captain Morgan is his name. Went into a local bar, and he was carrying a milk jug filled with gasoline. He then went out in the parking lot, started dumping fuel in a few of the cars and some motorcycles. Patrons went, hey, hey! So they took off after him. He was unable to light the fire. So he walked down the road a little bit and began starting fires in a nature preserve along the stretch of the road using a tiki torch. So the Martin County sheriffs were able to pin him down pretty easily, fitting the description of a guy with gasoline dressed as a pirate. Pretty easy to spot.
3: Oh.
2: He was arrested.
3: Drugs, alcohol involved?
2: Yes.
3: Maybe.
2: Alcohol.
3: Wondering. So we know betting is getting out of control, right?
2: Mm-hmm. Yes.
3: Seen it all over the place. Police investigating claims that a hairdryer was used to manipulate a weather sensor to win a $34,000 bet on Polymarket.
8: I saw that.
2: Oh, my God.
3: In France. This is betting on the weather, and then readings at the airport spiked twice. And so they went to check it out, and they're thinking, hey, wait a second. We think a hairdryer could have been used to create a false temperature reading. And for one guy, it paid out $21,000 he bet on the weather. Holy smokes, man.
1: There's a special level of degeneracy in betting on the weather.
2: Oh, yeah.
3: And then to make sure you win the bet, well, gosh, it's not going to get that warm, but boy, I got a hairdryer. I think I can put it right by this weather sensor. And apparently it worked. So the investigation is on. Unreal, man.
2: Oh, man.
3: Okay, we got to get to a news update. And driving a lawnmower through Target will get you Nimrods of the News coming up.

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1: Sure, a lot of people talk about the weight loss injections. 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You really don't want that either. And if you're in that boat saying, I want the results, but I don't want to sign up for stabbing myself every week, then you should check this out.
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1: News update, David Van Camp.
2: You know, we've talked about a little bit the New York Mets having this, like, horrible start to the season.
3: Oh, gosh.
2: Like, 12 straight losses or whatever. I don't know what it's up to now.
3: $40 gazillion payroll.
2: Yeah. Currently, let's see, the April 30th game coming up in a couple of days against the Nationals. It is cheaper to buy a Taco Bell Crunchwrap. It's more expensive to buy a Taco Bell Crunchwrap Supreme than it is to buy a ticket to that game. $6.39 versus $6.
1: Yeah. Wow.
3: Yeah. I saw a thing.
1: Giving up fast, huh?
3: Where the mascot, Mr. Met, was going to be the DH.
1: Oh, gosh. That's pretty brutal.
2: It is.
1: I also saw this story. Man, oh, man. 22 Sri Lankan monks are returning from Thailand after being arrested on Sunday with 242 pounds of cannabis at an international airport. I didn't know the monks were allowed to partake in the weed.
2: Well, they're...
3: Yeah, they're the Tommy Chong sect.
2: Yes.
1: That's a lot of weed, man.
3: That's a lot of weed.
1: 242 pounds?
2: No. They're using it responsibly.
3: Yeah.
1: I guess.
2: You walk into this monastery and everybody's singing, like, Time by Pink Floyd.
1: That is a great song.
2: It is a great song.
1: I mean, if you're listening to, you know, Deep Cuts from the Dead, then you know something's up. Gotta say that. Man, oh, man. You know, if you're following, like, different religions, there's something going on in the news every other week. It's so disappointing to see how many fall. My gosh, it's like ripe for all sorts of like fraud and nastiness.
3: You wonder if those monks chant trucking.
2: Living on reds, vitamin C, and cocaine.
1: And with that, we get to Nimrod's in the
4: When the going gets tough.
5: Damn it, this is too hard.
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5: I love the poorly educated.
1: All right. Nimrod's the news. We go to Florida. And, David, you had a story of prankster that was, you know, not hurting anybody, kind of fun. Well, these guys are irritating, annoying, kind of spooking people. They were arrested on Saturday after driving a lawnmower through Target. Oh, all a stunt for social media. One of them drove the mower. The other recorded it. They said no one was hurt, but the damage to the front door was significant. And the police also noted it wasn't harmless because it did endanger other people inside the store. And it wasn't the first time these two have pulled a stunt like this. The night before, they used a leaf blower inside a nearby Culver's restaurant.
3: That's got to be some stupid radio stunt, doesn't it?
1: You're lucky some dad at Culver's didn't beat the crap out of you. But they were both arrested for disorderly conduct, criminal mischief, and that's Nimrod's in the news.

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9: From ABC News, I'm Dave Packer. Spirit Airlines has made its final approach, the airline ceasing operations early Saturday morning. Sarah Nelson, head of the flight attendants union, says thousands of employees are about to lose their health benefits.
10: We have people who are getting ready to give birth, who are going through cancer treatments, who have emergency surgeries.
9: Now, if you had a ticket on Spirit, Transportation Secretary Sean Duffy says
11: American Airlines and Delta Airlines are offering across the board reduced fares on high-volume Spirit routes. Allegiant is stepping up. They've also committed to freezing fare prices on routes that they have shared with Spirit Airlines. And Frontier is offering a 50% off-base fares across the network until May 10th.
9: Following the German Chancellor's criticism of the war in Iran, President Trump saying he's pulling 5,000 troops from Germany. And Saturday saying there will be more drawdowns.
12: We're going to cut way down, and we're cutting a lot further than 5,000.
9: U.S. military bases in Germany provide key logistical support to U.S. troops in the Middle East, as well as providing a NATO counterbalance to Russia. The Supreme Court again asked to take up an abortion case following an appeals court ruling. The three-judge panel upheld Louisiana's ban on mifepristone by mail, possibly having effects around the country. ABC's Olivia Rubin.
13: This case now before the Supreme Court. Two manufacturers of the pill asking the nation's high court to restore access. The Supreme Court has been here before. Just 2 years ago, it unanimously rejected a similar challenge to the pill, though critically, it left the door open to similar challenges.
9: For the first time in 152 runnings, a woman is hoisting the roses in the Kentucky Derby winner's circle. Trainer Cherie DeVoe has won with Golden Tempo in a photo finish over Morning Line favorite Renegade. $2 better, putting a ticket down, cashing in more than $48. You're listening to ABC News.
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9: Authorities in Portland, Oregon say they're still working to identify the deceased person who drove a vehicle into an athletic club. They're having trouble removing the body from the scene due to the high amount of explosives that were in the car. Portland Police Commander James Crooker says that employees witnessed the car slowly drive around the building and then plow into that athletic club window.
16: That vehicle continued driving inside of the Mac Club, and it was shortly found engulfed in flames.
9: No word on a motive. A federal judge in Texas expected to rule soon on a lawsuit over air conditioning in Texas prisons where indoor temperatures can reach 90 degrees. ABC's Chuck Sievertson.
17: Prisons where the temps are over 90 or 100 risk serious injuries and death for both prisoners and staff, advocates say.
18: This is not about making prisons nicer or making prisons softer or anything like that.
17: Former Alaska and Colorado prisons chief Dean Williams, a witness for the plaintiffs.
18: It has everything to do with making them livable and survivable.
17: And
18: they're dying of heat stroke.
17: The suit seeks mandatory air conditioning everywhere inmates are housed at state prisons.
9: The changing of the guard at Berkshire Hathaway for the first time in six decades. Warren Buffett did not lead the annual shareholders meeting in Omaha. New CEO Greg Abel took the stage. Buffett, who's 95, gave up the title in January, but he's staying on as chairman of the conglomerate holding company. Berkshire hung a symbolic jersey from the rafters in Buffett's honor. Dave Packer, ABC News.
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22: 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Much cooler, high only reaching 78 with a low of 73 and a 95% chance of thunderstorms. For your Monday, more rain with a high of 79 and a low of 71. That's a check your weather, WPBF Channel 25.
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29: 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Jamie Markley, David Van Camp, Scott Robbins. So a lot of conspiracy theories about the assassination attempt Saturday night.
30: Yeah.
29: Saying you're seeing them all over the place. Yes. What are the big ones you're hearing?
30: That it was staged.
31: Oh, yeah. Me too. Yeah. Oh, yeah.
29: Okay.
31: Yeah, but the same people who think September 11th was an inside job and the same people who think Columbine was fake, the same people. Same people.
30: Well, it's also kind of an interesting trend now that all of the people, it's like every attempted assassin or would-be assassin against Donald Trump is documented doubting the previous assassination attempt.
31: You know, that I did see that today, but the manifesto.
30: It's crazy, because the dude in Florida thought that Butler was staged.
31: Yep.
30: And now this guy thought both of them were staged.
31: Were staged.
29: Really?
31: Yep.
30: Yeah.
31: Yeah, I thought that was interesting, too.
29: So that also helps spur him on, like, someone's got to do it.
30: Yes.
31: Yeah, like, that. I'm tired of the stage stuff. I'm going to really do it. Yeah.
0: Well, yeah, if you read that whole manifesto, I mean, he really thought he was in the right.
31: Oh, yeah. He thought he was going to go down in history as a hero.
0: Did you think Greg Gutfeld, when he was on The Five yesterday, had a good point saying the guy wasn't crazy?
31: Well,
0: I'll play the clip, and then you can tell me what you think. Go ahead.
1: This guy did hear voices. They were Tim Walz's. They were Ted Lieu's. They were Brandon Johnson's. They were CNN's. They were The View. They were MS Now. Okay. I think this is a helpful assassination attempt because it is the first one to show that you can be radicalized by liberal smugness. If you read his posts and if you read his manifesto, it sounds like every smarmy, sanctimonious, self-satisfied pronouncement from an ass like Brandon Johnson, like Walz, like Lieu, the people who think they know better than you. This guy was not a crank. He was not deranged. Don't buy into that narrative because it lets these pompous asses off. He didn't do this because, as Jesse said, he didn't have voices in his head. He was just following orders. He was operating on a filter that said Trump was Hitler, and therefore it would be immoral if you didn't take Hitler out.
0: Do you think there's something to that?
30: I do.
0: I do too.
30: Yeah, because I, you know, when you read his so-called manifesto, which is very poorly written, I would just say, I mean, I know he's an engineering guy, not an English major, but man, yeah. He doesn't even read like a manifesto. But, he just basically has some kind of what have become normie, Facebook, blue sky, left of center beliefs right now. And I saw this from the Manhattan Institute, latest survey that they had. 46% of today's Democrat coalition believes that the assassination attempt against Donald Trump in July of 2024 was orchestrated by his supporters to increase sympathy for him.
0: 46%?
30: 46%.
31: Well, that's disturbing unto itself.
30: And, yeah. Dude, and almost 70% of them still believe that Vladimir Putin has compromising information on Donald Trump and uses it to sway Trump's policy decisions. Nearly 70%.
0: After all the moves Trump has made, that would not be in favor of Russia. That's hurt Russia.
30: Yes.
31: Go to the Ukraine first. He's armed them. They've given them money. They've done all of these things. If he was truly in bed with Putin, I don't think he would have done those things. But wow. I could be wrong. Who knows?
0: Is there more from that?
30: I mean, there's a few things. I mean, let's see. We got about 25% who believe that the October 7th attack on Israel was an inside job or a false flag operation.
31: Jeez, I tell you, man.
0: One out of four.
30: The good news is only 16% of Democrats, according to the survey, believe that NASA faked the Apollo 11 moon landing.
0: Okay.
30: So there you go.
31: Yeah.
0: All right. Wow. See, and media, you'd have to argue, has done this to themselves to a large degree. They're not trustable. It's just like what happened with COVID. I mean, health officials. It's going to be a long time if ever. People trust health officials again. We've seen that in the polling. Mm-hmm.
31: Because they lie to people.
0: 100%.
31: Rightly so. I mean, they lie all the time.
0: But man, oh man. Because, you know, and I understand we all have bias here. At the same time, if you were to objectively look at news coverage, say, over the last 10 years, and who's gotten it wrong consistently, it would be legacy left-wing media.
30: Yes.
0: Yet you've got 46% of Democrats that say Butler was staged by Trump supporters?
30: Yes.
0: Yeah, dude.
31: Well, no.
0: Well, that's beyond concerning.
30: You know, the Andrew Kaczynski K-file on CNN went through some of the social media posts of this guy. And again, what's remarkable to me is that it's unremarkable. You know, they say, well, it shows him, you know, falling into political rage, et cetera. But I read some of the posts, and again, he looks like people I know, family members of mine, who post on social media, kind of the same stuff.
0: Yeah, dude.
30: it is just a crazy moment that we find ourselves in right now.
0: Well, and part of that is because I really do believe this, that when you'll have different politicians that can go out and say anything and it's not challenged, just like in that interview that ran on Sunday, talking about Trump being a fascist.
31: And a pedophile.
0: To not have a journalist say, well, hold on a second. Mm-hmm. That's completely unfounded. Mm-hmm. Okay. What proof do you have of that? To challenge someone in a false statement like that, and they don't do it. And a lot of times in interviews, that's how they get the message out there. And they can always pretend and say, well, that was just their opinion.
30: Yeah,
0: I wasn't saying it. They were saying it. Mm-hmm. But again, to the viewer that might catch 7 minutes of news a day, what are they left with? Well, the guy's a pedophile and a fascist.
30: Yeah.
0: They're not going to take the time to look it up and understand what's real and what's not. And yeah, that is where we find ourselves right now. It's wild. Then you got what's going on in Iran. Switching gears to that. I was listening to Mark Halperin this morning. What do they call that? I forget the name.
30: Is it the two-way?
0: The two-way, that's it. Yeah. And we were talking about the blockade. And, you know, first they were talking about the AP story about Iran's economy, and then the rest of the world, just to paint the picture of what's going on out there. This is interesting.
2: It's about how battered the Iranian economy is, and they have lots of access. Iran's economy has been battered. Its leaders still think Trump will blink first. Lots of examples in the story about how bad the economy is. The world economy is also hurting. The only country that seems to be spared right now is the United States. Here's the headline from New York Times. The U.S. started the war. The rest of the world is feeling the effects. In just 8 weeks, the global economy has been knocked sideways. America has been spared from the tumult. Lots of examples in the story of countries, including American allies, who are really hurting. Another country that's hurting is China. A story also in the New York Times about how China's economy is finally feeling the effects of this. And the Chinese have tried to insulate themselves, but they've not been able to. Here's the headline. The Iran war is starting to expose cracks in China's economy. China's strategic reserves of oil and natural gas have insulated somewhat, but its manufacturing-based economy is beginning to falter. So the world wants the war to end.
0: Yeah, sure do. Mm-hmm. And at least to me, that paints a picture of, okay, I know gas prices are not where people want them to be.
31: This month, 6 cents.
0: Yes. But you really wouldn't know that the rest of the world's hurting a lot more than the United States with this whole thing, the way the picture is painted.
31: Mm-hmm. Yeah, I mean, I get that, but at the same time, I mean, when you look at the midterms, I don't really care what's going on in China or Europe. I mean, it's not on my first top of mind.
0: I get it.
31: When I go in there and pull a lever, it's that I'm paying $4.29 a gallon for gas or whatever.
0: Yeah.
31: No, I'm. That's what I think about.
0: I understand. But I think long term.
31: No, I mean, but it's hard to go, we're doing great and the rest of the world sucks. I mean, when.
0: Well, it's just a different perspective, I think.
31: I absolutely agree. But we got used to things being much less expensive. Particularly petroleum products.
0: And you know what I come back to when you talk about the midterms?
31: Yeah.
0: I get more pissed off every time.
31: Yeah.
0: And I hate to be in this position right now, but I saw where Thune said today we're not going to have time to pass the SAVE Act.
31: Yeah. Yes.
0: What good are you?
31: Yeah, I know.
0: Worthless but freaking
31: that's
0: Republicans.
31: The thing. I mean, we talked about.
0: Oh, we're going to lose the midterms. So what?
31: Right. We talked about two things today. Fauci perhaps being finally dealt with, or at least internally. Is that going to happen? Really going to happen? I don't know.
0: Who knows?
31: You know, I don't know.
0: All I know is the Republicans are worthless.
31: No,
0: you've had it. You've had the power.
31: They've got this stuff they could do. I know.
3: We went doing the filibuster.
31: No, it is frustrating.
0: Okay, let them take it.
31: I know.
0: They're going to take it.
31: I get it. I do. Yeah. I understand it. I fear for that because you're not going to get it done, and you're going to have all kinds of nuttiness going on with the voting again.
0: Yes.
31: But you could have stopped it. You could have done something. I don't even know what the holdup is now. What is the freaking holdup right now?
30: With the SAVE Act?
31: Yeah.
30: What voter ID? Well, so it gets kind of deep in the weeds. It's like, so they're not going to kill the filibuster. There aren't enough Republicans who would do it because they don't understand what time it is in the United States.
31: Right, exactly.
30: They don't. They're just totally missing the boat.
0: There's other ways they could do it, but that's also deep in the weeds.
30: It's the what's called the talking filibuster, where basically you just let everybody debate for an indefinite amount of time and don't allow people to invoke what's called cloture, which basically it would be sort of a war of attrition. Basically, who's the one who's like, all right, enough, I'm done. I'm done hearing the arguments. And then you would vote on it and pass it, presumably.
0: Yes. But they're not going to do it.
30: Oh, we don't have time. We got other things that we have to pass.
0: Go ahead and say it, David.
30: What?
0: They have to have time for other things, too.
30: Yes, they do. Dog parades.
0: Dog parades?
30: They got dog parades.
31: America loves dogs, though. Don't look at me like that.
30: Who knows? You know.
31: Maybe that'll tip the scale. Hell, $5 a gallon gas, so what? You love dogs.
30: Yeah.
0: Okay, everyone loves dogs, Scott.
30: Did you see?
0: You got time for a dog parade?
30: Yes.
0: D.C., this is going to foster camaraderie. How about get the freaking voter ID passed?
30: Well, we got a popcorn machine installed.
0: Proven conservative record. Golly, am I tired of that crap.
30: I believe with the addition of the skee ball and with the popcorn machine, we have proven that we are committed to fostering an atmosphere of fun here in the United States Senate.
0: Gee whiz. Crazy.
31: People love dogs. They do.
0: There's some people.
31: Most people love dogs.
0: Most people would rather have voter ID than dogs.
31: I'm not even serious about it. Jeez.
0: I know.
31: Coming at me hard here over the dog thing. Damn.
0: Oh, gosh. Well, you're like, well, the midterms. But people love dogs. You're just pushing my buttons. We've role reversed today.
31: I know. I'm sorry.
0: I know. Oh, we didn't get to the clip of Charles Blow. Trump's to blame for people trying to kill him?
30: Yes, he is to blame. This is a guy who's a very well-regarded in Democrat circles. He used to be a New York Times columnist. On CNN, he was saying, well, yeah, Trump's making
0: himself...
30: He has
0: his job because he's black.
30: Well,
0: let's face it.
30: Yeah.
0: That's the whole deal. Have you ever read his stuff? He's not very good.
30: No.
31: More familiar with Curtis
3: Blow. It's not just rhetoric. It's actually policies. We have a president who likes conspicuous cruelty.
0: Okay, enough.
31: Conspicuous cruelty.
0: We'll get to the rest of the clip later. Yes. It's just the same nonsense he peddles and keeps himself employed. Yeah. Man, there's so many frustrating freaking things going on. But you know what we're going to do?
31: What's that?
0: We're going to have some fun. A couple of stories that are a whole lot of fun to get to, and the five stories we're watching today, straight ahead.

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0: right.
1: The Markley Van Camp and Robbins Show. Jamie Markley, David Van Camp, Scott Robbins, and the five stories we're watching today.
2: One, two, three, four, five.
3: All right, number five, this is just a really interesting story about the statewide cell phone ban in schools in Texas. A year in, getting data from Dallas, Dallas schools have seen a 24% increase in library book checkouts.
1: That's a good thing.
4: Not surprised.
3: All of a sudden, you got to have something else to do.
4: Right.
3: When you're in study hall or in between classes or something, so you got to pick up that book and read.
1: Let's hope it's not an Alphabet Mafia book.
3: Right. That's the thing where you're just kind of gripping. It's like, wait a minute, is this book is gay? Oh, no. Come on. Get them the phones back. Get them back.
1: Yes.
3: Okay. All right. Number four, federal agents today raided more than 20 businesses linked to potential fraud in Minneapolis, and that includes the Quality Learning Center, a daycare that didn't really seem to have many kids in it. Number three.
5: And I'm a knucklehead at times.
3: Yeah. Number three, the DOJ has indicted a guy named David Morins. He was a former senior advisor to Dr. Anthony Fauci. And, well, he was helping out a scheme to evade Freedom of Information Act requests in connection with COVID-19 research grants. Says, hey, we talked to our FOIA lady about how to evade certain questions that the press might be asking.
4: Unbelievable.
5: You're really attacking not only Dr. Anthony Fauci, you're attacking science.
1: That friggin' guy.
3: Yeah. Number two, the United Arab Emirates has announced that it will withdraw from OPEC, taking effect May 1st. This would allow the UAE to boost oil production without OPEC quota limits and could impact the price of oil around the world.
1: Sounds like a good thing.
3: So, yeah, I mean, anything that can weaken that cartel that, I mean, Trump's talked about it. A lot of people have talked about it, that even the Biden administration talked about how they artificially help maintain higher prices because their economies are almost entirely dependent on oil production.
1: Yeah.
3: And then number one, per the Wall Street Journal, Iran is scrambling to find new ways to store its oil because, well, they can't really ship it out. They're reviving derelict sites known as junk storage and using improvised containers, trying to

0: ship crude by rail as well to China. Not working out all that efficiently.
1: Yeah, more on that coming up in a bit, because there's all sorts of different reports depending on the outlet of when Iran is going to be really hurt from the blockade.
0: Yeah.
1: Some are saying it's going to be this week.
2: I think it's like, already happening.
1: Well, yeah. I know it's going to be 3 or 4 months.
2: Yeah.
1: What? Hmm. That didn't make much sense, but...
2: They got no place to store the oil right now.
0: Yeah.
1: Yeah, that's a problem.
2: Big deal.
1: No doubt about it. Did you see the IRS paid out $296 billion in refunds this year, wow. Up 17%?
2: I got one.
1: Yeah,
0: good
1: I know.
0: For you. Yeah.
1: Happy for you. You, David?
0: No, I didn't.
1: Me neither.
0: Yeah.
1: Little.
2: I don't know what to tell you. After years of punishment I took from the Internal Revenue Service, this year my luck turned.
1: You know what David and I never did?
3: We got one, Scott.
1: This is the Markley, Van Camp, and Robin show. We didn't dunk on you when you didn't get a refund, and we did.
0: You know who's not garnishing my wages currently? The IRS.
2: Yeah, go ahead. Laugh all you want. I got money.
1: I know. I think we've only heard about it. Is it 7 times now, David?
0: It's quite a few.
3: Well, my God, every year since I've been on the show, I've been paying and paying and paying and paying.
1: I understand, but after David talks about the thousands of dollars, and I had to talk about thousands because of an error, you thought maybe you would just, go a little easy, but yeah, not me. I got over $5,000 back.
2: I never said the amount. Like,
1: just how much was it? It was over $5,000.
2: I'm not going to tell you how much.
1: You already told me.
2: I don't think I did. I think I lied.
1: News update.
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7: ABC News, I'm Dave Packer. Spirit Airlines made its final approach. The airline ceasing operations early Saturday morning, out of money. And if you had tickets on Spirit, Transportation Secretary Sean Duffy says...
8: American Airlines and Delta Airlines are offering across the board reduced fares on high-volume Spirit routes. Allegiant is stepping up. They've also committed to freezing fare prices on routes that they have shared with Spirit Airlines. And Frontier is offering a 50% off-base fares across the network until May 10th.
7: Following the German Chancellor's criticism of the war in Iran, President Trump saying he's pulling 5,000 troops from Germany, and Saturday saying there'll be more drawdowns. The Supreme Court again asked to take up an abortion case following an appeals court ruling. The 3-judge panel upheld Louisiana's ban on mifepristone by mail, possibly having effects around the country. This is ABC News.
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15: WPBF Channel 25 weather forecast for your Sunday. Much cooler, high only reaching 78 with a low of 73 and a 95% chance of thunderstorms. For your Monday, more rain with a high of 79 and a low of 71. That's a check your weather, WPBF Channel 25.
1: The Markley, Van Camp, and Robin Show. I'm Jamie Markley, the Gen Xer. David Van Camp, the Millennial, the Sexy Boomer. That's Scott Robbins.
0: Yep.
1: All right, we can hear Charles Blow now, David, blaming Trump for, well, people wanting to kill him.
0: Yeah, I mean, it's really his fault because he wants a border enforcement and says that criminal illegal aliens should be, well, locked up and then deported. That's according to the highly esteemed former New York Times columnist Charles Blow.
1: Was on CNN?
0: Yes, it was.
16: I'll put anybody on.
17: But it's not just rhetoric. It's actually policies. We have a president who likes conspicuous cruelty. We saw it in how ICE was operating on the streets. It is why he wants to bring back Alcatraz. It is why he wants to bring back firing squads. It is why he was delighted when his visit to Alligator Alcatraz, and in fact, when a reporter asked him before he traveled to Florida, what that was the point to make sure that if they tried to get away that they would be eaten by alligators. He says, we've got to teach them how to run. And they better not run in a straight line. They better run like this. That conspicuous cruelty and wanting to see that, and in his first administration saying that he wanted police officers to rough up people that they arrested before they even got into jail, got a trial, that lust for that is a whole other thing. We can't keep saying, like, oh, it's just because people are talking. There are things that are happening that we are seeing, and that is a real thing, and that is contributing to a negative environment in this country.
1: So what you say, Chuck, is that what you prefer is not have strict enforcement, okay, so that innocent people can keep on getting murdered because that's loving?
0: Yes.
1: Because that's not cruelty?
0: Yes.
1: Well, that's nonsense.
0: Mm-hmm.
1: No, you have to have harsh punishment. A lot of times, that keeps people in line. You know why the crime rate is so low in Singapore? Because it's pretty harsh there.
0: Mm-hmm.
1: You ever read the Old Testament, Charles? Probably not. Well, that seems pretty cruel. That whole guy's gig is talking about Trump being cruel and then writing pieces about white extinction anxiety. And that's his gig.
0: Well, they
1: he's just another race baiter.
3: White extinction anxiety.
1: Yes.
3: My.
1: Yes. So that's why Trump won to begin with. What did he write? This is at the core, white extinction anxiety. White displacement anxiety, white minority anxiety. This is the fear and anxiety Trump is playing to. And talking about white rebellion, and that's why people voted for Trump. He can't see beyond race.
0: No.
1: Like, no. Finally, there was a guy for the working class that said, you know what, I'm going to fight for you. I'm going to bring some of these jobs back that left as all the Congress people sold you out. You Americans just wanted to work hard and raise a family. Yeah. I'm going to try to bring that back to you, but he doesn't understand that.
0: Well, I think also with guys like that, when they talk about the conspicuous cruelty, what they're also ignoring is the less conspicuous cruelty that the left has unleashed on America. I mean, when you look at the stories and just in our own archive of stories of people, you know, not swimming in dough in places like Eagle Pass, Texas, mm-hmm. having to deal with the open borders crisis under Joe Biden, the likes of which they'd never seen before.
1: Yeah, and that still was, feeling the effects of it. A three-year-old girl just had her face bitten.
0: Yeah, well, in San Antonio, yeah. That's cruelty. Oh,
1: yes.
0: But you don't see it on television, so it must not exist.
1: No. Whatever, dude. By the way, you talked about Chuck Todd yesterday.
0: Yeah.
1: Chuck Todd said, I'm not going to go anywhere Trump is. He brings on chaos, and I don't feel safe.
0: Yeah, my people keep trying to kill him, and that makes me feel unsafe.
1: And a CBS News reporter responded to that?
0: Yeah, I thought this was really interesting. This is Jan Crawford with CBS News. She wrote, this is not only wrong, but stupid. I was literally talking about this with one of my daughters this morning. She pointed out how anyone can walk into a wedding or a concert or a mall and start shooting. We were actually in a safe place at the White House Correspondents' Dinner. We were in a completely secure ballroom protected by layers of Secret Service. Most people don't get that protection from mentally disturbed assailants.
1: Yeah.
0: So it's kind of like, well, check your privilege, Chuck.
2: Exactly.
1: No.
0: Oh, actually, in the spirit of his Chuck Todd cast, I'll say, Chuck your privilege, sir.
1: Hey, well played. I like that. Okay. Oh, I mentioned there are a lot of opinions on when Iran is going to be hurt by the blockade and all that. Halperin on his two-way show today sort of documented that so you can hear what different people are saying.
16: I've never seen so many experts have so many different opinions about the same topic. Okay. Here's just some of these examples. This is the New York Times. They say this all kicks in 2 more months. That's a lot more than 3 days, ladies and gentlemen. Here's the Bloomberg reporting. Bloomberg says 22 more days when it starts to be a problem, but 3 to 4 months before it really hurts their oil revenues. So that's a big range, too. But we're not done. What does the Wall Street Journal say? The Wall Street Journal says less than 2 weeks. Less than 2 weeks. That's closer to 3 days than months. The New York Post experts say less than 7 weeks. Pretty wide range. Now, also, the journal says, well, maybe they can put it, they can start putting oil on trains, which I had not heard until I read that today.
1: Yeah. They're just trying to hang on for dear life.
0: Yeah. Yes.
1: I don't know, man. I mean, you see what's happening with the economy. I mean, they're getting hurt badly. But we'll see. I mean, the quote, well, experts like can't agree.
2: They have a big diversified economy.
1: No.
2: I mean, it's very dependent upon the oil production and oil sales. Yes.
1: Yes. Oh, and that other story, I didn't even know you had a clip, David, of the great John Thune telling us why they can't pass the SAVE Act.
0: Yes, the top Republican in the Senate says they don't have time to pass the SAVE Act, requiring voter ID and proof of citizenship to register to vote. And one of the ways that some Republicans have talked about this is you invoke what's called the talking filibuster. This is where basically everybody gets to keep talking until one side gives up. There's no procedural way to stop it, and that's it. John Thune, he explained his loser think yesterday.
1: Okay.
18: The coin in the realm in the Senate is floor time. There's a finite amount of it, and we have a lot of things we have to do. There's a housing bill that's awaiting action, hopefully a market structure bill, possibly permitting reform.
1: So what?
18: A farm bill. highway bill.
1: Okay.
18: You can go right down the list. Russia sanctions. There are a whole bunch of things that could be teed up for action on the floor of the Senate. And so you have to make some judgments, and the conference will have a conversation about that. I've committed to that, that we will talk about that idea
1: and get it done.
18: Determine whether or not they're what the conference's views are about it and whether how they want to proceed.
1: You're the friggin' leader.
2: He's committed to talking about it.
0: There you go.
1: So what? Have you seen the polling? What do the people want?
2: Well,
1: it's
2: so frustrating.
1: Worthless.
2: It is. Yeah. It really is.
1: Yeah.
2: I gotta laugh. We're gonna talk about this.
0: I understand all those other things are kind of important, right? It's like, I don't want to scoff at permitting reform, but when you're going, okay, voter ID, which a majority of Democrats like.
1: Yes.
0: Democrat voters, at least, like.
1: Yes.
0: Well, we got to talk about permitting reform, though, before we do anything with, you know, protecting our national elections.
1: And the president said, make it a priority. Get it done.
0: Yeah. It's so frustrating.
1: Oh, gosh. All right. It's that time. Do it a couple of times a day. Go around the table. It may not be the biggest story out there, but it's one that pissed you up. No, I mean, it caught your attention and maybe even made you laugh. David, what's your story here?
0: This one kind of made me laugh a little bit. It was interesting. So remember last year, New York Giants game, the kicker tries to kick a field goal. His foot hit the turf several inches away behind the ball.
1: Oh, yeah.
0: Just embarrassing, right? Is that a chili dip in golf parlance?
1: Pretty much. Yeah. You hit it pretty fat.
0: Yeah. Yep. Didn't touch the ball.
2: That's like missing the ball.
1: Oh, yeah, that was something. Yeah.
0: He didn't touch the ball. Yeah.
2: Nope.
0: So that embarrassing moment might have saved a guy's life.
1: Really?
0: Yeah. I'm not making up his name. It's Mark Toothaker. He lives in Kentucky.
1: Toothaker?
0: Yes.
1: I've never heard that before.
0: Now he was watching.
2: An old Indian name, doesn't it?
0: Yeah. Dances with dental floss. Yes. he was watching that Monday Night Football game. And when that happened, he, like many of us, laughed. And laughed very, very hard. He kept rewinding it and playing it over and over again because he thought it was so funny. Well, he laughed so hard that something in his brain popped and he had a seizure.
1: Yeah. Whoa.
0: And he had to get taken to the hospital. Well, they did some scans, and it turns out that Mr. Toothaker had a tennis ball-sized tumor on his brain.
1: Dang.
0: And so they're like, well, you know, this could have triggered, like, something much worse. But they think the laughter and the tension that was just in his body just sort of discombobulated his brain enough to where they would cause, basically it would just cause an emergency in that moment. And he says, this probably saved my life. One, because the tumor could have just been growing. I had no idea that anything was wrong. Or I could have been on an airplane because he flies a lot for work. And,
1: man,
0: dude, that would have died. Or behind the wheel, you know, something happens. It's like, I'm glad that I was there, you know, sitting in my living room or whatever and watching Monday Night Football in that moment. The kicker, by the way, Associated Press reached out to him. He did not respond to a request for comment.
2: And he changed his name to Tony Jones. He's living in Salt Lake City now or something. I mean,
1: well,
2: they were going to kill him. I mean, this guy.
1: At least he could have said something like, I'm glad at least something positive came out of that. You know, that's nice. A good story.
2: Yeah, it is.
1: All right, Scotty, what do you got for what's
2: I got
1: story?
2: A pretty good story, too. I don't know if you happened to see 60 Minutes this week. Ben Sasse was on there.
1: Yeah. Mm-hmm.
2: Ben Sasse, the Republican who represented Nebraska in the Senate between 2015 and 2023, was diagnosed with stage 4 cancer. Multiple organs, pancreatic cancer is where it started, went to his liver and his lungs. He was given about 3 months to live, and he decided why not. He entered a clinical trial for a drug they called Daraxaraspin. I hope I got that right.
1: 100%.
2: I think I did. It's an oral therapy pill designed to block the defective gene that triggers uncontrolled cellular growth. He said, I have much less pain than I did 4 months ago. That's when I was diagnosed. I have a massive 76% reduction in my tumor volume over the last 4 months. Now, this drug has been working, and they say it extends your life up to like 13, 14 months, more than you should have lived had not have taken the drug, and it could possibly cure it at some point in time. I did not realize this, but pancreatic cancer, the on shift for cell growth is never turned off. So it just goes everywhere.
0: Yeah.
2: Once you're diagnosed with it. And what this does is it slows that switch down to the point where it doesn't grow as fast. It's still growing, but not as fast. 76% reduction, like you said, in the tumor amount of growth. And I think this is really positive, great news, because pancreatic cancer, generally speaking, is a death sentence.
0: That interview is gut-wrenching.
2: It is. It really is, David. I agree with you.
0: And that was the one time Scott Pelley was doing the interview, and there was a point where he's talking about not being there for your kids to grow up. Because they've got a younger son and then adult daughters. Him describing, like, not being able to put my arm on his shoulder as he gets taller, you know, all that. Scott Pelley's starting to cry, and it's like, I get it.
2: Yeah,
0: you know, that's one where I'm not going to dunk on old Scott Pelley for getting teary-eyed.
1: I've been told twice that I need to watch that interview. I guess
2: it's really good. And the thing about it is his face is red from the chemo that he had been taking, that he is still part of radiation chemo and whatever else they're doing. But I just thought there was a hopeful angle to it with this particular drug being used in a clinical trial.
1: That's good, man.
2: And so I thought, well, that's not a bad thing. But the way he looks at life, I don't know. There's something about that. People can go one of two ways with it. Either fall into deep, dark spots, you know, once they're given that, or look at it like I have an opportunity to do a lot of great things before I go and to let people know how I feel about them and let, you know, my life speak for something.
1: Yeah.
2: So anyway, I thought it was kind of cool. It was a good story. And if you get a chance, watch it. But if not, know that it ended on that note.
1: Awesome.
2: So anyway.
1: Well, I've got some, I guess, good news. I don't have time for my story. And it's a good thing because I want to end like that. I don't end with someone dying because my story had someone dying.
2: Oh, yeah.
1: It was a cautionary tale.
2: Okay.
1: I can get to it a bit if you want to.
2: Yeah.
1: And $50 movie tickets are a thing now. Dune Part 3, Regal was charging that much and people bought it. Kind of wild. News update and Nimrod's in the news coming up.

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0: The Mark Lee Van Camp and Robin Show. You know, if you want to be the hero this Mother's Day, you can give mom something she'll actually use, especially if she loves cooking but doesn't like the stress that comes with timing everything, you know, just right. You got to check out Chef IQ Sense. I mean, it makes me effective in the kitchen, and that's saying something. This thing is a total game changer in the kitchen or on the grill.
1: Yeah, it absolutely is. 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
0: News update, David Van Camp.
1: Saw this from the failing New York Times talking about housing prices, and it's a couple in Denver, Colorado, or in the Denver, Colorado area. Riley Stewart and Brock Goodwin always imagined having several children, but that vision shifted once they settled into their 2,000-square-foot house. They realized that even with one child, they would most likely need more space. How spoiled are you? A 2,000-square-foot house?
2: Wow.
1: You can't raise one child in a 2,000-square-foot house?
0: Give me a break. Did we already start Nimrod?
2: I think so.
0: It feels like
2: I'm
0: it, doesn't
2: stunned.
0: It?
3: When the going gets tough.
4: Damn it, this is too hard.
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6: I love the poorly educated.
0: All right. Nimrod's the News. You know, we were talking about the crime rate in Singapore earlier?
1: Yeah.
0: Well, there was a French teenager there, 18 years old, thought he would film himself licking a straw and placing it back at the vending machine.
2: Oh.
0: He was caught.
2: Good.
0: You know what that is in Singapore? Hmm. 3 months in jail.
1: Holy mackerel.
2: 3 months?
0: 3 months in jail.
2: Holy smoke.
0: As far as the public caning, not sure. But 3 months in jail for the French teenager for licking the straw and putting it back.
2: But he won't do it again.
0: Bet you're right about that. And that's Nimrod's in the News.

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4: From ABC News, I'm Dave Packard. President Trump says he's reviewing Iran's latest proposal to end the war in Iran.
5: I haven't. I'm looking at it up here.
4: President boarding Air Force One in Florida Saturday. ABC Selena Wang.
6: We're learning that the State Department has fast-tracked $8.6 billion in arms sales to partners in the Middle East, sidestepping congressional approval by invoking emergency powers. And since the Iran war began, the U.S. has already used that authority for billions more.
4: The war has sent oil prices skyrocketing. Gas Buddy's head of petroleum analysis, Patrick DeHaan, telling ABC News it could take more than a year for gas prices to fully normalize back to pre-war levels.
7: I would expect that the national average on Memorial Day would probably be somewhere in that $4.50 to $5 a gallon mark. And depending on where we go beyond that into the summer is contingent on whether or not the Strait of Hormuz reopens. And keep in mind, we are also now just a little over a month away from seeing the start of Atlantic hurricane season, another factor that could push prices to records later this summer.
4: Spirit Airlines out of business. Final flights landing early Saturday morning. More than 15,000 employees are out of work and passengers scrambling to rebook with other carriers.
8: Passengers stunned to find their flights canceled. Thousands of people potentially now forced to book new flights.
9: I get here, there's a ghost town this morning. I didn't know what to do.
8: Alvin Harper was set to fly out of Newark to South Carolina to handle a family emergency. He says he ended up paying hundreds for a new flight.
9: I'm looking forward to getting my money back from Spirit, but when? How?
8: The collapse comes after Spirit failed to secure a last-ditch $500 million lifeline from the government.
4: ABC's Morgan Norwood. Long shot Golden Tempo with 36-1 odds. Coming up from last and won Saturday's 152nd running of the Kentucky Derby. 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
12: WPBF Channel 25 weather forecast for your Sunday. Much cooler, high only reaching 78 with a low of 73 and a 95% chance of thunderstorms. For your Monday, more rain with a high of 79 and a low of 71. That's a check your weather, WPBF Channel 25.
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15: Welcome to this edition of the No Restraint podcast. I'm your host, Joyce Kaufman, and of course, there's very little else to talk about, right, but the news. I remember growing up when people would say, never discuss religion or politics if you want to keep your friends and family calm during any kinds of gatherings. But it seems as though that's all we talk about these days, which in my business is probably a good thing. But watching what has transpired over this weekend has really caused me to question the value of a media who seems inclined to participate in every story, not just report them. And of course, I'm talking about the White House Correspondents' Dinner. And I've seen some of the most ridiculous comments come out of officials that I think I've ever seen in my life. I can begin with former President Barack Obama, who commented yesterday, Sunday, on the attempted assassination of President Donald Trump and administration officials at that dinner and claimed that it was unclear why the gunman opened fire at the event. He addressed the shooting in a social media post hours after reports shed light on the gunman's plan and reason for targeting Trump at the dinner. When Obama condemned the attack, however, he claimed that details about the motives remained a mystery. Although we don't yet have the details about the motives behind last night's shooting at the White House Correspondents' Dinner, it's incumbent upon all of us to reject the idea that violence has any place in our democracy, Obama wrote. It's also a sobering reminder of the courage of and sacrifice that U.S. Secret Service agents show every day. I'm grateful to them and thankful that the agent who was shot is going to be okay. The shooter, of course, is a 31-year-old Cole Tomas Allen of California, who laid out his plan and defended his violence in a 1,000-word document that he posted just moments before the attack. In the manifesto, Allen referred to Trump as a pedophile, rapist, and traitor, and called himself the friendly federal assassin. Allen wrote that his goal was to murder Trump administration officials at the White House Correspondents' Dinner, targeting from highest ranking to lowest, excluding FBI Director Kash Patel for unknown reasons. After the shooting, Republicans, including President Donald Trump, urged Democrats to tone down their political rhetoric and resolve our differences. I do think that the hate speech of the Democrats is very dangerous. That's what Trump told CBS News during a 60 Minutes interview on Sunday. The same interview where Nora O'Donnell read aloud those descriptions of Donald Trump from the manifesto, calling him a rapist and a pedophile and something else. And he definitely called her to task for that and said, "You're disgusting. Why would you read that? Those are lies." Well, it appears that Allen bought into many of the leftist talking points regarding President Trump and his administration's policies. Allen latched on to conspiracy theories about Trump's involvement with convicted pedophile Jeffrey Epstein and condemned U.S. military strikes on suspected drug runners in the Caribbean, calling them fishermen executed without trial. Allen, who described himself as a Christian, argued that his faith required him to turn to violence for the sake of people who are being oppressed. In his manifesto, Allen sought to reconcile his faith with his heinous plan. Turning the other cheeks is for when you yourself are oppressed. Turning the other cheek when someone else is oppressed is not Christian behavior. It's complicity in the oppressor's crimes, Allen wrote. And while the gunman claimed that he intended to minimize casualties of event attendees, he wrote that he was willing to open fire on anyone in the ballroom. "I would still go through most everyone here to get to the targets if it were absolutely necessary, on the basis that most people chose to attend a speech by a pedophile, rapist, and traitor are thus complicit. But I really hope it doesn't come to that," he wrote in the manifesto. Allen was taken down by Secret Service agents at the Washington Hilton before he made it to the ballroom. Reminder, we call this the Hinckley Hilton because that is where John Hinckley shot not just the President Ronald Reagan, but James Brady. And we remember that, some of us more vividly than others. Now, one Secret Service agent was shot before the gunman made it to the ballroom. And his bulletproof vest is actually what saved his life. And for that, we can be grateful. But at the same time, we have to understand that right now, the Department of Homeland Security, who are responsible for the Secret Service, have no funding. And apparently, that's okay with the members of the press because they seldom bring it up. It's also okay with the amazing Democrat Party, who also refused to talk about it. One would think it'd have some relevance, particularly today, after what we saw happen on Saturday night. But again, I don't know why I am pretending that we're going to get something different from the mainstream media, why we're going to get something different from the Democrat Party, when we have seen absolutely no indication that there is any understanding of what's really happening with this rhetoric or any remorse for contributing to it. That's amazing to me. But again, I'm getting used to it. And maybe what we need to start seeing is Democrats step up and try and reject this violence and say it loudly and not be so crazy for votes in a midterm, which I assume is their rationale, to keep it quiet. You know, it's about time that the media started scolding the Democrats. Widespread sentiments against political violence don't line up with the record of rhetoric from leading Democrats that's readily recirculated by the RNC. And we see it all the time, so we know it's happening. And we just had another assassination attempt against the president. In the wake of tragedies, leftists have often ripped anyone calling for thoughts and prayers, right? No matter the subsequent steps taken towards preventing future devastation. By contrast, despite past promises to lower the temperature, Democrats continue to demonize President Donald Trump, a point that's hammered home with receipts after yet another attempt on the chief executive's life. Among the top offenders, the RNC's research account on X called out House Minority Leader Hakeem Jeffries, who seemingly is keenly aware of his and his colleagues' records on this, invoked the breach of the U.S. Capitol on January 6, 2021, in a game of capturing the moral high ground. America will not be lectured about civility by far-right extremists in Congress, insisted Jeffries, particularly those who provide aid and comfort to hundreds of violent rioters who brutally beat police officers on January 6th. Another falsity that they just keep saying. There will be ample time to vigorously debate the issue of the day. Now is a time to unify. Well, let me express something to you, Minority Leader Jeffries. You don't unify by calling people who were protesting and relatively peacefully all kinds of names and accusing them of anti-American behavior when, in fact, they were doing exactly what that amendment, that First Amendment, tells us to do, which is to protest. Why is it so hard for the Democrats, and in particular Hakeem Jeffries, to admit that it is wrong to do what he did on Friday? He called for maximum warfare against President Trump and his administration. What exactly does maximum warfare look like to Hakeem Jeffries? Because for some people, it looks like what we saw take place Saturday night. Similarly, the account turned to Senate Minority Leader Chuck Schumer, who posted a statement which read, "I am closely monitoring the unfolding situation at the White House Correspondents' Dinner. I'm grateful for the quick response of law enforcement and am praying everyone remains safe." What remains unsaid is anything resembling condemnation for the arrested suspect, whose alleged manifesto makes it clear the intent was to target the administration from highest rank to lowest. Last time I checked, President Donald Trump is the highest rank in the administration. Chuck Schumer has yet to condemn the radical leftist who tried to assassinate President Trump and his administration last night. How does that even line up? Having garnered national attention as a noted member of the so-called Seditious Six that promoted U.S. service members refusing to follow allegedly illegal orders, Michigan Senator Alyssa Slotkin took time to condemn political violence in the country and expressed how she was grateful that the president and all the guests at dinner were safe without serious injury. Last summer, just last summer, she was on record describing Trump as an existential threat to democracy, leading the RNC to assert, "Your vile rhetoric is inciting violence against President Trump and Republicans." And they just can't even see their part in all of this. Likewise, California's leading Democratic gubernatorial candidate, Tom Steyer, made a statement against political violence with strong condemnation. Left out of his post was any reference to the chief executive who, while working on his own White House bid on the 2020 campaign trail, said his need to impeach Trump began after comparing the first administration to Nazis. You know, these people think we don't have the receipts, but we do. Democratic governors Tim Walz of Minnesota and J.B. Pritzker of Illinois were similarly called out for tepid statements on violence, as they, too, referred to Trump as fascist to his core, comparing the nation under him to Nazi Germany. These remarks, among others, found social media asserting with certainty how they view the leftists responding to anything that they disagree with. No one has ever been more dangerous to this country than Donald Trump, and he's a fascist to his core. That's the disgusting rhetoric that came out of Tim Walz, and yet he tries to take the high ground. How about Pritzker? He said, America is essentially becoming Nazi Germany under President Trump. This kind of sick rhetoric has consequences and is inciting violence. Just exactly when will enough be enough? Leftists, when they define violence, they say silence is violence, whiteness is violence, borders are violence, guns are violence. Leftists, when they're denying violence, shooting anyone opposed to leftism is not violence. Maximum political warfare everywhere, all the time, according to the Democrats, is not violence. The only thing that Democrats understand is violence. This is a perfect representation of the Democrat Party. This is the evil that you can't negotiate with or compromise with. You know, when Democrats don't get their way, they become dangerous. And I think we have to call that out. We cannot continue to pretend that there isn't a real link between the violence that people are hearing every day about Donald Trump or towards Donald Trump and the actions that sometimes seem to be taking place more frequently than any of us would like to see. But at least even MSN Now hosts did call out some of the disturbing left-wing theories, and I was grateful to see that. It was a surprise, actually, when you think about it. But during a discussion on the weekend of the incident at the Washington Hilton Hotel in Washington, MS Now host Eugene Daniels expressed his frustration with those claiming the shooting was staged. One thing that I'm disturbed by as we woke up this morning is seeing folks on the internet say that this was a false flag, that we are basically all in cahoots now to say that this was staged. I literally got an email from someone who said to me, well, Trump really needs something to make him look good. Now, how does an assassination attempt make him look good? And I think as someone who tries to be open-minded, and I look at all the people who were in that room that night, as liberals had to jump on the ground just like conservatives, people who had to text their family and friends and say that they were okay, people were calling their wives, their moms, their husbands, their children to say that everything was okay. It's kind of frustrating and it's disturbing, and it shows that the issues that we have to try and fix in this country are very real, and the media has got to play a part in this, and it's got to be a decent and in order part. Jonathan Capehart chimed in to claim that most false flag claims usually were from the MAGA world, but admitted that more left-wing social media accounts were peddling conspiracy theories these days. I'm hearing that from my social media pages, he said, from people on the left also thinking that this was staged, that this was a false flag, that this was something being done on purpose. Remember, we heard that with every other assassination attempt or the shooting where the president was hit in the ear. They literally accused him of staging that. 1 millimeter of a changed direction of his head and he would have been dead. These people are sick and getting sicker. Former MSNBC host Katie Fang was one of those posting after the shooting, writing on Blue Sky, Trump is just la-di-da fine after another alleged assassination attempt, and he demands, let the show go on. The show? Shooting at the White House correspondent dinner, and all those cultists instantly start talking about Trump's ballroom, leftist Twitch streamer Hassan Parker wrote on X. In the simplest terms, if you believe that BS last night, if you accept that utterly ridiculous story and ignore the 27 wild and incomprehensible inconsistencies, you are stupid, stupid, stupid, wrote author Don Winslow. Now remember, this Hassan Piker is invited to all Democrat events. He is placed on platforms with Democrat candidates all the time, helping to raise money. And he literally said this was a false flag event, even though, I guess, with the exception of him, there are a lot of left-wing people at the event. This is immediately disturbing to me. It's hard to get away from it when you see things like this assassin now is beginning to get the Luigi Mangione treatment, you know, the vile celebration and lionization after previous assassinations prompted debate as to which leftists in corporate media or otherwise would be the first to deliver the Luigi Mangione treatment. Saturday, at the White House Correspondents Association dinner, the suspect was arrested after allegedly attempting to gain entry to the event with the intent to assassinate President Donald Trump and members of his administration. As myriad radicals took to social media to lament the thwarting of the most recent effort to kill Trump, online buzz anticipated that the celebrity treatment was an inevitability. Sharing a post from the Dutch outlet BNO News that included screenshots of the alleged manifesto of the suspected wannabe assassin, Sonny on X suggested the left is going to Luigi Mangione him. He'll get at least one glowing profile in a major magazine. Even before cheers and mockery spread across the left after the assassinations of father, husband, and Christian patriot Charlie Kirk, a fan base had formed for Mangione, the alleged assassin of United Healthcare CEO Brian Thompson. After his arrest, the Metropolitan Detention Center detainee had his first broken his silence by addressing those fans who'd sent him letters and photos. He said, "I am overwhelmed by and grateful for everyone who has written me to share their stories and express their support," began the statement. Powerfully, this support has transcended political, racial, and even class divisions as mail has flooded MDC from across the country and around the globe. While it is impossible for me to reply to most letters, please know that I read every one that I receive. Thank you again to everyone who took the time to write. I look forward to hearing more in the future. How crazy, how disturbed is that? And yet this is where we are today. An effort at forming a direct connection between the two cases was reported out of Oregon as an anti-U.S. Immigration and Customs Enforcement organizer was said to be taking steps to get Mangione's attorney, Karen Friedman Agnifilo, to represent the wannabe assassin. Journalist Andy Ngo reported, far-left extremists have gathered outside the Portland ICE facility to celebrate the shooting at the White House correspondents' dinner. They say they want to start a GoFundMe for the gunman suspect. His post captioned reporting from the post-millennial peer, Katie Davis-Court, who shared video from the scene and stated, "Vincent Hawkins, an ER nurse and anti-ICE organizer, rallies in support of would-be assassin Cole Tomas Allen outside the Portland ICE facility. A school teacher in California is the one that took a shot at Donald. We'll have that school teacher's legal GoFundMe account here soon. I'm sure it'll hit $10 million, and we'll get Luigi's team on it." Now, I'm trying to have some understanding and maybe even a little compassion for these sickos, but I can't.

had to break with his radicalized party in calling for opposition to the new White House ballroom to be dropped after the terrifying shooting incident at the White House Correspondents Association dinner on Saturday, which, of course, was at the Hinckley Hilton, well known as the Hilton, that John Hinckley attempted to assassinate Ronald Reagan. The Pennsylvania Democrat was in attendance at the event, along with other lawmakers and President Trump, the guest of honor, when a leftist shooter, armed with a shotgun, bolted past security and opened fire as he headed for the ballroom where the officials were gathered. And of course, fortunately, he was prevented from killing anyone. But the astounding lack of security makes the case for Trump's new ballroom, which will be better suited to protecting the president and others from being targeted by these unstable left-wing lunatics like 31-year-old so-and-so who traveled to the Washington Hilton from California with murder on his mind. He was there, front and center, Fetterman wrote in a Sunday Post to X. That venue wasn't built to accommodate an event with the line of succession for the U.S. government. Think about it. You had the president, the vice president, and the Speaker of the House. That is the line of succession. Should something have happened to President Trump, it would have then been J.D. Vance sworn in. If both of them had been shot, it would have been the Speaker of the House, who was also there. That's amazing to me that first and foremost, they were at a venue, all three of them, that was insecure. And President Trump has made the new ballroom a top priority, citing just this, a need for a suitable place to host visiting foreign leaders, and as well as the security features, including safety from drone attacks. But as with everything else in his second term, the president has been undermined by Democrats and leftist groups who have turned to their friends on the federal bench to gum up the works with lawfare. Just weeks before this White House correspondent dinner, a federal judge in D.C. blocked construction on that new 90,000 square foot ballroom, one Judge Leon of the Federal District Court in D.C. The fact that the ballroom is planned to include security features such as bulletproof windows and a drone-proof roof does not bring the structure within the scope of the national security exception. While these features may well be beneficial, defendants have not provided any national security justification for why these features must be installed immediately, such as they should be excluded from the scope of the injunction, wrote U.S. District Judge Richard Leon, a George Bush appointee, in an April 16th opinion. And what happened last night is exactly the reason that our great military, Secret Service, law enforcement, and for different reasons, every president for the last 150 years have been demanding that a large, safe, and secure ballroom be built on the grounds of the White House. This event would have never happened with the militarily top secret ballroom that's currently under construction at the White House. It can't be built fast enough, Trump wrote on Truth Social in the aftermath of the apparent failed assassination attempt. Once beloved by the Democrat base, Fetterman has been shunned by many in his party over his support for Israel and his common sense on illegal immigration. The new White House ballroom is likely to be another sore spot for him when it comes to members of his party and to members in the media. In the press itself. I want you to all think about this. It was the press itself that was there last night. They saw and witnessed and experienced firsthand what it's like to have a gunman enter a facility and attempt to assassinate the president of the United States. And perhaps they realized how vulnerable they were and how it could have been them in the line of fire. And yet, there's not an article being written today. There were no shows on this weekend that stated they were sorry for the way things have gone and they wish to change their ways. There was no calling for any kind of sanctions against the Democrats' rhetoric, sometimes out of the country. You just had this lunatic
Chris Murphy in Spain, literally inciting violence against the commander-in-chief of the nation he serves in Congress. I don't

0: understand it. I probably never will, but I'm grateful that I still have this tiny shred of hope in the American people to think that they're not going to stand for this garbage anymore, that they're going to demand that their representatives, no matter what side of the aisle they're on, no matter what they think about President Donald Trump or J.D. Vance or anybody else, that they're going to beginning to not just turn down their own rhetoric, but demand that the media and that their colleagues turn down the rhetoric. It may not be the reason that this man decided to do what he did on Saturday, but it certainly contributes to it. And the kind of commentary that is all too frequent on social media and on the mainstream media these days is hateful, angry rhetoric, and sometimes it out and out calls for violence. Thank you for listening to this edition of the No Restraint podcast. Another one will be coming up shortly. In the meantime, I want you to tone down your rhetoric a little bit. Leave it to the talk radio world, because we do it with facts. And I promise that I'm not going to ever call for the assassination of anybody. Thank you for your time this time. Until next time. And I look forward to our next opportunity to meet. God bless you. God bless Israel. And God bless the USA. 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
3: WPBF Channel 25 weather forecast for your Sunday. Much cooler, high only reaching 78 with a low of 73 and a 95% chance of thunderstorms. For your Monday, more rain with a high of 79 and a low of 71. That's a check your weather, WPBF Channel 25.
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0: Welcome to this edition of the No Restraint podcast. I'm your host, Joyce Kaufman, and I have a lot to talk about. Not all of it is going to be pleasant to hear. Most of it is actually quite disturbing, but it's my job to make sure that you know what's going on in our communities, in our states, in our country, and in the world. A heavy-duty responsibility, but one I take quite seriously. And it gives me an opportunity to vent. Instead of paying for a psychotherapist to listen to me, I get paid to talk to you, and hopefully you are listening to me. In any case, I'm going to attempt to unravel some stories that have really just disturbed me greatly. And of course, you are free to listen and to share this podcast with anyone who you think would find it interesting. As a matter of fact, I saw a story about the Gretna School District. Then I did some research, and the Gretna School District is in Douglas County in the state of Nebraska. A place you would think very middle America, no problems there that are not typical of any other middle American county. But apparently, I was wrong. The Gretna School District warned families that they need to use a buddy system after a local man accused of chasing young girls was released on bond, and the Douglas County Sheriff's Office put out safety guidance while patrols increased in the neighborhood where the incidents were reported. So parents in Gretna were being told to keep their kids together and avoid strangers after accusations that a 34-year-old man chased girls near school areas. The district's notice pushed the practical step of a buddy system as a way for students to stay safer on their own routes. Officials and residents are reacting to the shock of the allegations and the fact that the suspect walked out after posting part of his bond. The man in custody, identified as Zachary Vinton, was released after posting just 10% of his $20,000 bond. Pretty typical. Local reports say the alleged incidents included girls as young as 11 years old that were being chased. And those are sobering details that explain why school leaders felt compelled to alert families in the neighborhood. I want you to think about this long and deep, because I'm covering stories that appear to me on my online searching, this one in particular from KETV Newswatch 7. Gretna Public Schools sent a letter to parents after the man was released on bond. Zachary Vinton is his name, age 34, and he was accused of trying to assault two young girls. Gretna Public Schools said that because it happened near its schools and involved a threat to minors, it wants to make sure that families are vigilant. And it encouraged students to use the buddy system, stay alert, and never approach a stranger. Deputies said anyone who encounters Vinton and feels threatened should call 911 if it is an emergency. Well, how is it not going to be an emergency? And why are we asking children as young as 11, first and foremost, to have a cell phone and to dial 911 when it's the parents and the community, and in particular, in this case, law enforcement and the judges, to keep these predators away from our children? Investigators say that Vinton admitted to the police that he chased the children, and he allegedly told officers the pursuit was to, quote, engage in sexual activities with them. That admission, if accurate, is pretty chilling and explains the urgency in the community response. Still, the legal system allowed his temporary release while the case progresses, which has left parents worried about safety and justice. The Douglas County Sheriff's Office has urged them, or anyone who feels threatened by Vinton, to call 911 and report suspicious encounters. Isn't that the job of law enforcement? And the judge, I just don't get it. Sheriff deputies increased their patrols in the specific neighborhoods where the attempted assault was reported to improve their visibility and, show the community that they're trying to coordinate with corrections to monitor the suspect while he's out on bond. People watching this unfold, people like me, are right to ask the hard questions about whether a simple buddy system does anything against someone who allegedly planned to harm children, admitted planning to harm children sexually. A neighborhood table talk and walking partners, well, those are sensible steps, but they're not a substitute for accountability and more effective enforcement. For many, the release on a partial bond feels like a failure of the system to prioritize child safety. The sheriff's office posted a public statement explaining what they're doing locally to respond to the release and the risk. The statement promises increased patrols and cooperation with corrections while asking for community tips. In other words, you need to watch out and then you need to report him to the law enforcement. Even so, critics say these measures are reactive and do not address the larger question of why alleged predators can be back on the streets so quickly. the Douglas County Sheriff's actively working with corrections and offering assistance to co-supervise his release. When did it become the citizens' problem to supervise the release of heinous criminals who admit to wanting to commit these crimes? Sheriff Hansen will pursue all possible legal and enforcement options to keep children safe in that neighborhood. Well, increasing the patrols is a good beginning, but how about keeping these predators under lock and key? This is an area where sexual assaults have taken place before. It's a neighborhood in which Vinton actually lives. Anyone encountering him, well, what do you expect the community to do? If you make it our responsibility, then perhaps vigilante justice is going to take place. And who could feel any way about that if parents are being asked to protect their own children? Well, I know what I would do to protect my children, and it includes actions that may be far beyond what I should be forced to take. Anybody encountering Vinton, that's what they said, should call the tip line. What if it's too late? What if you call the tip line after your kid has been assaulted or, worse yet, raped? There's a wider frustration here that stretches beyond this one town, and that's why I bring it up in my podcast. People are tired of seeing accused criminals back on the streets while families have to pick up the pieces. Local parents are demanding stronger protections rather than symbolic fixes, and many feel that law enforcement and the courts should act in a way that prevents repeat danger. At the same time, deputies are rightly reminding residents to call 911 if they ever feel the situation is an emergency. Well, how do you know if it's an emergency until something actually takes place? So arguments about bonds and monitoring and prosecutorial choices will continue to rage. But right now, neighbors are focused on practical steps they can take to protect children. Some are organizing walking groups and sharing routes and schedules and pressing elected officials for clearer policies that prioritize minors. The visceral reaction to allegations involving 11-year-olds has finally pushed this community safety to the top of the local agenda. People are asking whether common sense school warnings are enough when someone accused of trying to harm kids is freed on bond. That skepticism fuels calls for tougher responses from prosecutors and judges and for more aggressive supervision when suspects are released. Until those system-level debates are resolved, families are going to have to keep taking personal precautions while watching officials for real accountability. That's a mind-boggling story. And I know as a parent and a grandparent, it disturbs me greatly. I had a great piece I wanted to also pass along. It was one of my thoughts of the day this week, but it was interesting. And for those of us in the Christian community, it really does remind us just how blessed and fortunate we are to be living in the United States of America. For the first time since India's independence in 1947, the census is going to record castes along with religion. Intense political debate preceded this decision, and the change is expected to have wider implications for everything from welfare delivery, public policy, and representation of various communities. For Christians, particularly those from Dalit backgrounds or those living in regions steeped in religious hostility, the act of speaking openly about faith comes with its own consequences. Christians in the 13 Indian states where anti-conversion laws are being enforced fear that their disclosure could invite unnecessary trouble from the government, leading to false charges against them. Police can make arrests without a warrant, and obtaining bail is extremely difficult. Convictions can result in jail terms ranging from 1 year to life imprisonment, along with hefty fines. Now, contrast that to schools in Gretna not being able to count on the court system to keep predators of children off the streets. Here we're talking about police making arrests without warrants and keeping people in jail in India. Something to think about. In Uttar Pradesh, police made 1,682 arrests under this conversion law between November of 2020 and July of 2024. Hindu nationalists often justify violence towards Christians by claiming a conversion mafia are leading large numbers of Hindus to Christ, while anecdotal evidence by church leaders reveals a growth in house churches across India's urban and rural areas, there's really no reliable data to capture the trend. According to census data, the percentage of Christians has remained largely stable between 1979 and 2011, making up about 2.6%, 2.3% of the population, respectively. The very fact that the Christian population is less than 3%, even after 79 years of independence, or at least the reports of Christian conversion are, think about that. It makes the theory that there are mass conversions taking place, therefore a law necessary, a real boogeyman. Similarly, a 2021 report by the Pew Research Center found that religious conversion in India is rare. Yet the narrative of mass conversion continues to shape public discourse, deepening the vulnerability that Indian Christians face. As a result, Christians and Hindus will be watching the results from the 2026 census closely. In the case of Dalit Christians, the census raises a far more complex question. Under Indian law, the status and the reservation to benefits are linked to and are restricted to Hindus, Sikhs, and Buddhists. Dalit converts to Christianity and Islam are excluded under the assumption that caste does not exist in these religions. Numerous government-appointed commissions found that in Indian society, caste transcends religion, and Dalit Christians face double the discrimination as Indian society looks down on both identities. As a result, many of those believers are faced with a difficult choice. Declare Christian faith openly and risk foregoing job prospects and entrance to universities, or remain Hindu on paper and practice Christianity in private. Over the generations, many Christians have chosen the latter. Dalit Christians should be allowed to record both their identities, said Asir Ebenezer, General Secretary of the National Council of Churches in India. Denying that choice amounts to discrimination. At a deeper level, the census also raises a fundamental question of who the government qualifies to be called a Christian. Is it someone formally affiliated with a church and holding a baptism certificate, or someone who quietly attends a house church, believes in Jesus Christ, but has no official documentation? It is a gray area, and for some, safety and security take precedence over the question of identity. There is no need for bravado, said John Dial, a Christian human rights activist. Take your call on how you want to be identified by the state. But when the census data is finally released, the numbers still will not represent a true picture of the community, as it will likely undercount Christians. Still, many are excited to see the results. The upcoming census, since it includes caste enumeration, will surely unravel more layers of Christian identities. The census will generate more discussion and debate around the social status of the Christian community. And then I want to share Michael Doran's commentary, because I think it's important, particularly in light of so many people just hating on Donald Trump no matter what. Donald Trump's actions in the Middle East continually surprise the foreign policy establishment and the media elite. According to commentators on both the right and the left, the reason is that Trump is a megalomaniac, or as John Stewart and former U.S. National Security Advisor Jake Sullivan recently agreed on The Daily Show, perhaps addicted to cocaine. These people are just mindless bobes. I can't even stand to listen to them, but I have to report about them. Yet while Trump has repeatedly defied the Beltway consensus on Iran and its allies over the past year and a half, none of the dire consequences that influential commentators predicted have actually come to pass. World War III hasn't erupted. The global economy hasn't collapsed. Instead, the Iranian leadership is dead or decapitated. Its nuclear weapons program is buried beneath mountains of rubble, and most of its navy lies at the bottom of the sea. While the loss of 13 U.S. servicemen is a serious matter, it's hardly the thousands of dead and wounded that were routinely predicted as the consequence of any major U.S. action. Israel still exists. So do Saudi Arabia and the United Arab Emirates and Kuwait, along with their oil reserves. Trump has inflicted heavy punishment in return for relatively light consequences, but pundits insist that a masterful Iran is dictating events. Tehran's successful warfighting tactics supposedly forced Trump to accept a ceasefire. Onlookers were then baffled when the United States walked away from talks in Islamabad, Pakistan, and took steps to reopen the Strait of Hormuz to the strategic detriment of China and the benefit of U.S. energy producers. In part, the surprises keep coming because the cognoscenti refuse to credit Trump and Israel's Prime Minister Benjamin Netanyahu with a win. On April 11th, the New York Times columnist Thomas Friedman said the quiet part out loud on CNN's podcast Smirkonish. He admitted that while he wanted to see the Iranian regime defeated militarily, because the regime is a terrible regime for its people and the region, the real problem for him was something else entirely. I really want to see Bibi Netanyahu or Donald Trump politically strengthened. No, I don't want to see them strengthened by this war, because they are two awful human beings. They are both engaged in anti-democratic projects in their own countries. They are both alleged crooks. They are terrible, terrible people doing terrible things to America standing in the world and Israel standing in the world. Think about that, because Friedman's attitude is not idiosyncratic. Across much of the American and Israeli media, seasoned pundits cannot set aside their contempt for Trump and Netanyahu and have joined the chorus portraying the operation as aimless adventurism. In doing so, they advance the very arguments that serve America's enemies, undermining the credibility of a successful deterrent action and weakening the case for strong, burden-sharing alliances in the 21st century. Trump's Iran campaign is proving so difficult for many observers to parse because it is two conflicts in one. On the battlefield, it pits American and Israeli forces against the Islamic Revolutionary Guard Corps. At home, in the realm of ideological warfare, it sets two rival American strategic belief systems against each other, but with a twist. In one corner stand traditional conservatives, represented today by Donald Trump and Benjamin Netanyahu. In the other stand the transnational progressives associated with Barack Obama and Joe Biden. But that corner's crowded. Alongside them are influential isolationist figures such as Tucker Carlson and restraint-oriented institutions such as the Cato Institute and Defense Priorities, which routinely repeat the same arguments, often verbatim. Why does the isolationist right stand shoulder to shoulder with the globalist left? Along with a common set of enemies in Trump and Netanyahu, the progressives and America firsters share a dislike for American global leadership and the use of military force, and therefore they both excuse the behavior of America's enemies while blaming it for any conflict. When it comes to interpreting Trump's foreign policy and its results, the two groups often function as one. Conversely, the progressive isolation viewpoint is incompatible with traditional post-war American conservatism. Conservatives see the Islamic Republic as a revolutionary theocracy committed to regional expansion, the destruction of Israel, and the expulsion of the United States from the Middle East. Together with China, Russia, and North Korea, the Islamic Republic seeks to overturn the American-led global order, using its nuclear program as a guarantee of immunity for its aggressive actions. The U.S. has no choice, therefore, but to wrest the program from the talons of the regime. Progressives and their fellow travelers in the America First movement advance an alternative perspective based on three key principles. First, military force cannot solve the Iranian nuclear challenge. Iran possesses asymmetric options, such as closing the Strait of Hormuz, that outweigh the gains of offensive action. Second, diplomacy remains the best tool for moderating the Islamic Republic. And third, stabilizing the region requires the United States to create distance between itself and its allies, especially Israel. The United States should behave less as Israel's wartime ally and more as a mediator between Jerusalem and Tehran. In public debate, the progressives and the MAGA restrainers present the three principles as the essence of hard-headed realism. There are strict limits, they argue, on what American military power can achieve in the Middle East. A mature foreign policy begins by acknowledging them. Only the naive or the ideologically driven believe that willpower and force can bend reality to their purposes. However, the respectful bowing to prudence and restraint in the name of realism is mostly a species of fakery. What comes first is not deference to reality, but to ideology. The message is always the same. Pull back militarily from the Middle East, engage Iran diplomatically, and distance America from Israel. None of these positions was formed by some immutable strategic logic or by a careful reading of facts on the ground. They are fixed principles which provide the lens through which events are narrowed. Here are the seven core myths around which the progressives and their MAGA restrainer counterparts are constructing a faulty story about the Iran war. Myth one, this was a war of choice. For the past 5 weeks, opponents of the Trump administration have repeatedly called this a war of choice, a conflict the president launched without cause or coherent purpose. When we ask, what is the administration doing, they can't answer that question because they don't know why they're there in the first place, Jake Sullivan told Jon Stewart. They haven't been able to give us an answer as to what this is all about. But the administration, in fact, has made a clear and compelling case. It reduces two interlocking imperatives. The first is Trump's long-standing red line. As the president has stated repeatedly for years, Iran cannot have a nuclear weapon. It's very simple. The second is the enabling condition that made this red line urgent. Overmatch. Iran's drones and ballistic missiles can overwhelm the air and missile defenses of Israel, the U.S., and their Gulf allies. In the June 2025 12-day war, Iran absorbed heavy losses to its ballistic arsenal, which fell to roughly 1,500 missiles and to key production sites. President Trump hoped that those losses would moderate Iranian behavior and bring Tehran to the negotiating table. That hope proved unfounded. The IRGC moved immediately to rebuild. At the outset of the war, Secretary of State Marco Rubio described overmatch as the factor that drove America to act. The U.S. is conducting an operation to eliminate the threat of Iran's short-range ballistic missiles and the threat posed by their Navy, particularly to naval assets. They are producing, by some estimates, over 100 of these missiles a month. Compare that to 6 or 7 interceptors that can be built a month. Myth two, the Joint Comprehensive Plan of Action had moderated Iran and stabilized the Middle East before Trump broke it. While arguing about the war, former Obama and Biden staffers are attempting to justify Obama's nuclear deal and the strategy that produced it. The JCPOA, Sullivan told Stewart, worked. Iran was complying with the deal. Even the Israeli intelligence were saying that. Mm-mm, not true. This story fails to comport with reality in three crucial ways. First, the timeline doesn't work. Trump withdrew from the nuclear deal in May of 2018. Tehran did not begin enriching its uranium to 60%, a major threshold that dramatically shortens the path to a nuclear weapon, until April of 2021. In other words, Tehran made this crucial leap towards weaponization on Biden's watch, not on Trump's. Myth three. Biden extracted America from wars in the Middle East. When we left office, America was not at war for the first time in 25 years, Sullivan told Stewart. In this telling, Biden courageously ended Middle Eastern forever wars. Trump, Sullivan noted, had campaigned in 2024 as the peace candidate, only to change course perversely and throw America back into needless conflict. This claim rests on the same inversion of reality that sustained the defense of the JCPOA itself, namely that military restraint and diplomatic engagement of Iran had worked. By avoiding direct confrontation with Tehran and winding down U.S. military involvement, the Biden administration had delivered regional stability. Reality tells a different story, the most violent chapter of which begins on October 7th, 2023, when Supreme Leader Ali Khamenei plunged not only Israel, but also the United States into one of the most consequential wars of the modern era. And that conflict has yet to end. Myth four, Tehran was ready to compromise. Nobody believes that, Mr. Sullivan. Myth five, Israel dragged America into the war. I don't believe that Donald Trump can be dragged into anything, and neither do most people. Myth six, confronting Iran distracts from China. No, we can walk and chew gum at the same time. And myth seven, Trump and Netanyahu are warmongering megalomaniacs. That's simply not true. The personal pathologies of Trump and Netanyahu have not dragged the United States into a war that's unnecessary and dangerous. History will record the opposite. Those who recognized the threat and acted before the window closed dealt with the world as it is and protected the national interest. Those who demanded restraint until restraint was no longer an option built their policies on fantasies that endangered us all. Thanks for listening to this No Restraint podcast. A new one will be coming up shortly. May God bless you, may God bless Israel, and may God bless the USA.

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1: From ABC News, I'm Dave Packer. Spirit Airlines has made its final approach, the airline ceasing operations early Saturday morning. Sarah Nelson, head of the flight attendants union, says thousands of employees are about to lose their health benefits.
2: We have people who are getting ready to give birth, who are going through cancer treatments, who have emergency surgeries.
1: Now, if you had a ticket on Spirit, Transportation Secretary Sean Duffy says
3: American Airlines and Delta Airlines are offering across the board reduced fares on high-volume Spirit routes. Allegiant is stepping up. They've also committed to freezing fare prices on routes that they have shared with Spirit Airlines. And Frontier is offering a 50% off-base fares across the network until May 10th.
1: Following the German Chancellor's criticism of the war in Iran, President Trump saying he's pulling 5,000 troops from Germany. And Saturday saying there will be more drawdowns.
4: We're going to cut way down, and we're cutting a lot further than 5,000.
1: U.S. military bases in Germany provide key logistical support to U.S. troops in the Middle East, as well as providing a NATO counterbalance to Russia. The Supreme Court again asked to take up an abortion case following an appeals court ruling. The three-judge panel upheld Louisiana's ban on mifepristone by mail, possibly having effects around the country. ABC's Olivia Rubin.
5: This case now before the Supreme Court. Two manufacturers of the pill asking the nation's high court to restore access. The Supreme Court has been here before. Just 2 years ago, it unanimously rejected a similar challenge to the pill, though critically, it left the door open to similar challenges.
1: For the first time in 152 runnings, a woman is hoisting the roses in the Kentucky Derby winner's circle. Trainer Cherie DeVoe has won with Golden Tempo in a photo finish over Morning Line favorite Renegade. $2 better, putting a ticket down, cashing in more than $48. You're listening to ABC News.
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1: In Portland, Oregon, say they're still working to identify the deceased person who drove a vehicle into an athletic club. They're having trouble removing the body from the scene due to the high amount of explosives that were in the car. Portland Police Commander James Crooker says that employees witnessed the car slowly drive around the building and then plow into that athletic club window.
8: That vehicle continued driving inside of the MAC club, and it was shortly found engulfed in flames.
1: No word on a motive. A federal judge in Texas expected to rule soon on a lawsuit over air conditioning in Texas prisons where indoor temperatures can reach 90 degrees. ABC's Chuck Sievertson.
9: Prisons where the temps are over 90 or 100 risk serious injuries and death for both prisoners and staff, advocates say.
10: This is not about making prisons nicer, or making prisons softer, or anything like that.
9: Former Alaska and Colorado prisons chief Dean Williams, a witness for the plaintiffs.
10: It has everything to do with making them livable and survivable.
9: And
10: they're dying of heat stroke.
9: The suit seeks mandatory air conditioning everywhere inmates are housed at state prisons.
1: The changing of the guard at Berkshire Hathaway. For the first time in six decades, Warren Buffett did not lead the annual shareholders meeting in Omaha. New CEO Greg Abel took the stage. Buffett, who's 95, gave up the title in January, but he's staying on as chairman of the conglomerate holding company. Berkshire hung a symbolic jersey from the rafters in Buffett's honor. Dave Packer, ABC News.
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14: 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Much cooler, high only reaching 78 with a low of 73 and a 95% chance of thunderstorms. For your Monday, more rain with a high of 79 and a low of 71. As I check your weather, WPBF Channel 25.
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15: Now, it's Red Eye Radio. Gary McNamara and Eric Harley talk about everything from politics to social issues and news of the day. 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
16: All across America, we are Red Eye Radio. We is he. That's his pronoun. I'm me.
17: Hi, my preferred pronoun.
16: He's Eric Hurley. I'm Gary McNamara. Hi. All right. I want to play this audio cut. It's not where we're really going to start out with, but I've got to play it because it just shows you where the Democratic Party is.
17: Yeah.
16: This is the relatively new mayor of Seattle. All right.
17: Yeah.
16: And, you know, big talk now about the whole income tax for millionaires.
17: Yeah. Yeah.
16: And here's what she had to say. Here we go.
18: I think the claims that millionaires are going to leave our state are like super overblown. And if, you know, the ones that leave, like, bye.
16: And this is what liberals think right now, whether it's Maine now. You saw Maine.
17: Yeah.
16: Instituting a millionaire's tax.
17: Right.
16: They don't, you see, they're not going, oh, you know, this may hurt our state. This will be capital moving out of our state.
17: Yeah.
16: They don't care. It never gets past the emotion. Their economics, and this is for a significant portion of America.
17: Yeah,
16: their economics is based on emotion instead of what is economics.
17: Right.
16: And economics is simply one thing and one thing only.
17: Mm-hmm.
16: How people respond to incentive. Mm-hmm. That's it.
17: Mm-hmm.
16: And that means how they respond to disincentive, too.
17: Mm-hmm. Yes. You've added that along the years, yes. Along the way, as we've talked about it over the years, because it's important when you talk about this, it actually applies here. The disincentive is the tax on the wealthy. The wealthy will get up and leave. They'll take their, they'll sell their personal property. That will have an impact on the local economy, the money they spend locally, the people they hire locally. And then they'll take their business with them. Because if it's going to be this way against individuals on income tax, well, we already know it's this way with corporations, big and small. So you start moving your headquarters to states where it makes sense, where you can invest again in growth for the company and not sit and take the punishment. And for people that say what you just heard, great, bye. Let's talk about this in 10 years. 10 years, by the way, that's not a long time. A business plan, a 5-year business plan, is actually kind of a short-term business plan if you think about it. 10 years, I believe. You're going to see within that time a massive, massive migration. The numbers will be staggering in terms of the revenue. We're already seeing it. You can measure it in New York State. You can measure it in California.
19: I think the estimate is what? We brought it the other day. I think $700 billion in wealth has moved out.
17: Right. And so that affects the state and local revenues. And then when that starts affecting them, they start doing something else. What they'll do is they'll go after big business. We're going to go after big business. We're going to start taxing corporations because that won't affect you at all.
19: Well, you don't hear it as much anymore, but it's like, you know, we need to be like the Scandinavian countries, you know, that provide everything. And it's like, do you not understand that you've already set the table here in the United States? The left has that all we need to do is tax the rich, and if we tax the rich, everything will be paid for. Yet if you look at it, maybe that's why they're not talking about it anymore, but when you look at some of the Scandinavian countries and they're, we provide everything,
17: yeah,
19: the taxes on the middle class are through the roof.
17: Yes, of course.
19: And they ignore that part of it. But this is Microsoft President Brad Smith about what's going on in Washington State after you heard the Seattle mayor say, bye. And everybody laughed, like, we don't need you, go.
17: Yeah.
19: Wow.
17: Yeah.
19: But here he is.
20: Microsoft's President Brad Smith signaled the shift in an interview with Como News last year.
21: I'm probably more worried right now about the business climate in Washington than at any point over the last 30 years. But let's be mindful. If other people are paying for jobs to leave and we're taxing them to stay, that will make everything harder.
19: Taxing them to stay. I think he's being sarcastic there.
17: Yeah.
19: But it's simple, but they don't care because emotion rules their economics.
17: No, what you heard was, you know, when she said that, you heard the applause and bye.
19: Yeah. And they're
17: that there's no critical thinking applied there. It's all emotion. Like, we're glad to get rid of you. Well, your state will not be glad. Your city will not be glad to get rid of it. Seattle, by the way, I think the biggest move from there has been Jeff Bezos. He went down to Florida where he's building his new lair, and he did that, what, a couple of years ago.
19: Is that lair or Lairing Center?
17: Yeah.
19: Oh, Lair. Oh, yeah, okay. Yeah, Lair. All right.
17: Yeah,
19: all right.
17: Because, yeah, he's one hairless cat away from being, you know,
19: oh,
17: a Dr. Evil.
19: Man.
17: But he's, no, but you think about you think about that move, because there was a, that kind of move. And remember on the business side of Jeff Bezos, how he wanted to set up a huge center in New York, and it was in AOC's district. And she came in and no. And he goes, okay, I won't. You think about the jobs of where, the jobs of the future, because Amazon isn't just getting you your widget at the door by 4 a.m., between 4 and 8 a.m., which, by the way, is always creepy when somebody, you know, shows up on your doorbell cam at 4:15 a.m. putting something down and then walking back out to their car. But it's also about the future of AI. They're into healthcare. They're into pharmaceutical. They're into, of course, the entertainment stuff. It is a massive business. So when you talk about a company like Amazon coming in and setting up, we have every major metro area or region has a massive distribution center for the retail side of it. But it's you're talking about the future of jobs. You're talking about creating a ton of jobs and wealth for your area. And, of course, AOC wouldn't have that. And when it comes to Seattle, when it comes to the left coast states, basically, all of them, they're all doing the same thing. I think, you know, Washington State, again, you've pointed out in Oregon how you get outside, the further outside of Portland, it's more conservative. The same thing with Washington State, outside of those metro areas like Seattle, it gets more conservative. But the leaders of those cities, those major metro areas, and the leaders of those states right now are setting policy in that is they are proactively driving out money and people.
19: Well, what I found interesting this week, and I just brushed by it. It was some Democrat in Congress threw out that, you know, the minimum wage, we need to have a minimum wage of $25 an hour across the country.
17: Yeah.
19: And I just went, wow, look at this. Look at all the states that drastically raised their minimum wage and the states that didn't.
17: Right.
19: And look where the economies are booming and look where people are moving.
17: Right.
19: That, you know, as they said, when it comes to minimum wage, and that's including those that get tips.
17: Right.
19: It's gone from roughly 10 years ago, 4% of people were making minimum wage, to now it's under 1%. And the fact is, it has no effect at all, except if you drastically raise it to $25 or $30 an hour, which is now what the left is talking about. But all these things, again, we live in a society, and even the populist right, which is not conservative fiscal economics.
17: Right.
19: You know, which is, you know, which bought into. Well, let me just say this. I don't care what kind of socialism it is, whether it comes from the right or left. You know, we've talked about tariffs,
17: mm-hmm.
19: you know, and tariffs may be necessary at times to negotiate.
17: Right.
19: If somebody else is involved in unfair trading practices. But what Trump did, and it really disappointed me how many people that claim that they were fiscal conservatives or actually conservatives when it came to constructionists of the Constitution didn't give a damn about the separation of powers when it came to tariffs. That would be the one thing that we talked about when that happened, when the Supreme Court came out and said, nope, he can't do it. And he can't do it. He cannot tax. The president cannot tax American companies.
17: Right.
19: Only Congress can do it. And this wasn't just he was doing it under one law. He was simply saying, I didn't like the phone conversation I had with this person, so we're raising the tariff 10%.
17: Right. In fact, in the Supreme Court hearing, in that first hearing for the first case, their counsel couldn't make the case at all. And that was the problem. You didn't have a consistent setup for the reason, the purpose of your actions, and that just sent it reeling at the by the time they got to the court.
19: And as we have said over and over again, and we were right.
17: Yeah.
19: Because, and I actually got in debates with people about this, which was insane. I said, you cannot raise the cost of doing business and make an overall economy better. It's impossible.
17: Right.
19: That's basic economics. You can't.
17: Right.
19: Yes, you can. Yes, you can. Yes, you can. I remember talking to one person and they said, well, what do you know about economics? You're not. I said, easy. Economics is easy. It's how people respond to incentive.
17: Mm-hmm.
19: Oh, it's much more complicated than that. No, it's not.
17: No, it isn't.
19: No, it's not.
17: No,
19: if you want to do, for example, tariffs or whatever, because somebody's involved in unfair trading practices, you've got to tell the American public the truth. I don't care whether the socialist, the socialist policy of somebody on the right or somebody on the left. Whenever you enact a socialist policy, you can't tell the truth. That's
17: right.
19: Why Trump did not tell the truth over and over again, as his Treasury Secretary was, when he was saying, well, no, it's the exporter that pays it. The importer doesn't pay it. And then last week, Trump is saying, well, I'm going to remember those companies that actually took the tariff money back.
17: Right.
19: Like as if an implied, you know, an implied threat. Well, then you just admitted you weren't telling the truth. Because socialist, if you enact a socialist policy, you can never tell the truth.
17: Right. Well, you've got to change your excuse and purpose for it, purpose behind it, and at every turn.
19: Right. So don't sit there and think, oh, you guys only go after the people that may enact a socialist policy on the left. We don't care. I could care
17: Josh
19: less.
17: Josh Hawley.
19: Josh, I could care less. Josh Hawley's viewed as a conservative. Absolutely not. You notice they've never done that. You notice it really hasn't gone anywhere, the 10%. And you know the reason why?
17: Mm-hmm.
19: Somebody told them, if you make credit card rates 10%,
17: mm-hmm.
19: you know how many people are going to lose their credit cards?
17: Yeah.
19: That's going to affect the economy in a negative way.
17: It's happened before.
19: Right.
17: When the liberals started creating laws regulating credit card companies, they drew down the credit lines of people. And what happened? All of a sudden, payday loan stores started showing up in poor neighborhoods. then liberals got all bent out of shape saying, well, we can't do this. This is predatory. But you created, this is what the market's going to do.
0: Right.
17: If you take away the market over here, if there is a need for borrowing, then someone in the marketplace is going to, or an industry is going to be formed to fill that need. And yeah, it's incredibly expensive. It's a horrible idea financially, but it's going to happen. And you can't stop it. They keep thinking that the government can come in and change that kind of incentive. That's the whole thing.
19: Well,
17: they don't realize that they can't change the incentive part
19: of it. You can change an economy with government policy to the better or to the worse. You cannot change economics.
17: Right.
19: And for some reason, the American people and a significant portion of the American people, including a ton of Republicans, believe, well, if they just did the right thing, then everything would be fine. If they do what I want, they're not going to do what you want. Everybody acts in their own self-interest.
17: Yep.
19: But they shouldn't.
17: It shouldn't be that way. How many times have we heard that?
19: Yeah, it shouldn't be. Doesn't matter what you think it should or you have to understand how people respond to incentive. And if you reject that, in the case of looking at the Republicans now with the midterms, just like we said to the Democrats last time, you know, ignore prices to your own peril.
17: Right. And don't overpromise.
19: Yeah, exactly.
17: That started with the 24 campaign season. There was no need to overpromise. You didn't need to come in and take ownership for what the Democrats did. The only thing you needed to do is promise you were going to work on getting the economy back in shape. You make the overall promise there.
19: And so, yeah, I don't care. But it's when you look at it and the liberals are just laughing now, go. You don't like it? We're going to tax millionaires, we're going to tax billionaires, we're going to tax, you know, whatever. I've seen a representative of a tax group in California saying in that millionaires, the billionaires bill, there's another one in there that the legislature at any time can use basically what they're calling the savings tax now, which is wealth, it allows them to go down further. Yeah.
17: I'll
19: have to check to see if it's in that bill. Mm-hmm. Forgot the guy's name who was saying it. I just happened to go by it yesterday. Let me just see here quickly do it. Carlo DiMeo.
17: Mm. Yeah.
19: And he's launched a Stop the Savings Tax initiative. He's gone, it's a savings tax. You're going after people's savings. It's already been taxed, which is wealth, savings, whatever.
17: Right. Yeah.
19: And
17: it's money you earned, and when you earned it, you paid a tax on it. Now it's in savings. They want to, or, you know, wherever it is, it's wealth. Yeah. They want to come after that.
19: And he was saying it hidden in the fine print. They can expand it to hit your 401k, home equity, savings, whatever. And that's the one thing that the left doesn't talk about when they look at, well, these European countries do it, and the taxes on the middle class are a lot higher.
17: Right.
19: We are Red Eye Radio.
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0: We are Red Eye Radio. He is Eric Carly, and I'm Gary McNamara. Welcome, and good morning. Thanks so much for being here, as always. Coming up on the bottom of the hour, the Supreme Court decision. Not complicated. I mean, none of us were surprised came out of it, and it's a really simple thing to explain. In fact, there was one mainstream media outlet that did a fine job explaining it.
1: Yeah. Interesting how they
0: we may not have to say anything.
1: No, you're right.
0: And I'll just let you know. We'll play it on.

0: bottom of the hour. It was actually from CBS. I'm like, all right, Barry Weiss.
1: There you go.
0: When I saw it, I went, Barry Weiss.
1: There you go.
0: And the basic concept is the Supreme Court for the last 20 years saying the Constitution doesn't allow doing things by race.
1: Right.
0: End of story.
1: Right.
0: You know what I wondered, though?
1: Mm.
0: And nobody's talked about this. And it just popped into my mind. I didn't do any type of research on it. Could that nix the Texas?
1: There was a Texas case that did come up several years ago.
0: Well, no, they're redistricting
1: because the new one,
0: because they wanted to make more Hispanic, but they said they're doing it based on the voting pattern.
1: Well, difference.
0: Right, but when you mention Hispanics, does that mean you can partially use race or not? I wouldn't be surprised if the Democrats jumped on that.
1: Mm. Yeah.
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5: ABC News, I'm Dave Packer. Spirit Airlines made its final approach, the airline ceasing operations early Saturday morning, out of money. And if you had tickets on Spirit, Transportation Secretary Sean Duffy says,
6: American Airlines and Delta Airlines are offering across the board reduced fares on high-volume Spirit routes. Allegiant is stepping up. They've also committed to freezing fare prices on routes that they have shared with Spirit Airlines. And Frontier is offering a 50% off-base fares across the network until May 10th.
5: Following the German Chancellor's criticism of the war in Iran, President Trump saying he's pulling 5,000 troops from Germany, and Saturday saying there'll be more drawdowns. The Supreme Court again asked to take up an abortion case following an appeals court ruling. The three-judge panel upheld Louisiana's ban on mifepristone by mail, possibly having effects around the country. This is ABC News.
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9: WPBF Channel 25 weather forecast for your Sunday. Much cooler, high only reaching 78 with a low of 73 and a 95% chance of thunderstorms. For your Monday, more rain with a high of 79 and a low of 71. That's a check your weather, WPBF Channel 25.
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1: And he is Eric Carly, and I'm Gary McNamara. 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You can listen when you choose. All right, I had brain freeze there, didn't I? At the last segment.
2: The Texas case has already been settled by the Supreme Court.
1: And we had talked about it. You looked at me and you said, Gary, we talked about it off the air yesterday. It's like, yeah. Oh, that's right. I read a whole bunch of stuff on it. I just completely forgot.
2: Well, and it was
1: the court
2: because
1: ruled on time. But they ruled on the fact that it was based on the census, the movement, and politics.
2: Right.
1: Even if the result was more Hispanic districts, that was not the justification for it.
2: It was based on the voters and the voter behavior and the movement, the migration. And you can see that, I mean, in most states.
1: And in Louisiana, it was basically the courts even saying, no, you need to have a second. The courts basically designated it.
2: Yeah, right.
1: You have to have another minority-majority district.
2: Right.
1: And they view that, said, no, can't do it. But if you want to know what the Supreme Court decided yesterday, I mean, this was really interesting. CBS's Jan Crawford actually analyzed it very well.
2: Yeah.
1: Here we go.
3: Well, Major, we just got this ruling within the last couple minutes. The justices in a 6-3 vote, a decision written by Justice Samuel Alito for the other five conservatives, are striking down a second majority black district in Louisiana, ruling that state officials focused on race, and that amounted to an unconstitutional racial gerrymander. Now, this decision is a major one under the Voting Rights Act. It will go well beyond Louisiana. It's going to make it based on what we're seeing so far, it will make it harder for state officials to draw up these so-called majority-minority districts, which have been used for decades and have increased black representation and minority representation in Congress. And it also, I think, will call into question about a dozen or so existing majority-minority districts, mostly in the South. Now, those districts, as you know, Major, have been a way for Democrats to pick up seats in some of those states, those red states in the South. So this ruling is a win, I think we can say, for Republicans. But legally, this is a Supreme Court that going back 20 years or more has been saying in case after case, a consistent line of cases, that the Constitution is colorblind. And that's why we've seen the Supreme Court do things like throw out affirmative action in college admissions. This line of cases, very consistent with the court's ruling today.
1: Here's what Alito said. Allowing race to play any part in government decision-making represents a departure from the constitutional rule that applies in almost every other context. Compliance with Section 2 thus could not justify the state's use of race-based redistricting. Here, the state's attempt to satisfy the middle district's ruling, although understandable, was unconstitutional and racial gerrymandering.
2: Yeah, I mean, again, if you look at the history of these cases, when it comes to redistricting, it can have an effect. There can be an effect on the racial groups and the demographics in whatever district. But if the intent is to create a district basically based on a majority of a minority or whatever it is, then you can't do that. It's based on the movement, the migration of the individuals there, and also representation of those individuals, and not based on race. Because this is where, and no surprise that the Louisiana decision was 6-3.
1: Right.
2: Because that's the very basis of identity politics, that it should be based on skin color, it should be based on race. Ethnicity? And the answer is no. It shouldn't. And it can't be. So the decision was so simple for me. I mean, it was like, well, yeah, I mean, I thought it was very clear. You're going to see redistricting till the end of time. That's just going to happen. But it's based on, again, representation. And not representation based on race. So we'll see where it goes. The the case in, or the legislators in Florida have already started movement there. That would give the GOP, if they succeed, the GOP four more seats. If that plan goes through, that was announced the day, the same day that the Supreme Court issued their decision on Texas. In fact, I think it was not long after that decision came down that Governor DeSantis in Florida announced that one. And so they started moving right away on that. The legislative body has. So we'll see where that goes.
1: But yeah, not surprised by it at all.
2: No, the Louisiana case was, again, I thought pretty simple. And it turned out, again, it being 6-3 shows me that, again, it is simple based on the fact that those three, of course, liberal justices are looking to keep identity politics alive. And they want the voter base, you know, treated that way. And they shouldn't be. It shouldn't be based on skin color. You know, because you can have the conversation about voter demographics when it comes to polls, right? Because you get into an area, you get into a state, you get into a region, you get into an area or district, and you want to, if you're running for office, you want to address the concerns of the people in those areas. You know, when Ramaswamy went to Chicago, this was in early 24, and he said, you know what, I'm going to go to neighborhoods and have conversations. Now, these aren't red areas. It's a very blue area. We have our friends at the Chicago Republican Party that listen. They have their office there in Chicago. Their uphill daily battle, and God bless them for that. But he went there and wanted to just have one-on-one conversations. And he told them, I think that was in February 24, and he said, you know, I'm going to be coming back later this year. And he did during the Democrats' convention, which was in Chicago. And he said, I promise to come back and have more conversations with people here in these neighborhoods. He's very good at doing that. He's extremely well-versed at having those conversations. And so when you go into a district, when you go into an area, certainly you want to talk about what's going on in that area. And it's really not based on skin color. It's just based on the people that live in that area, and it may happen to be that it's mostly minority or whatever, but you want to address the issues at hand in those local areas, and if you don't have those conversations, you're going to be above the fray, and you're going to operate like a lot of liberals do because they really don't care what's going on in your life. I firmly believe, you and I have talked about this, they have absolutely zero concern for people. They want numbers. That's it.
1: You know, I think when we looked at one of the Illinois districts, I think this goes back a few months ago, and we looked at it, and you saw where it goes, how it, you know, looks like almost a snake, you know, going through, and we had talked about that district. And I said, you know, you look at the original intent of the founding fathers on the House. And yeah, it was about, you know, that this is the part of the legislature that is on the population. Right. But the actual representation, and you said this earlier, and I believe this is what the founding fathers were looking for. You have the Senate, which is the two representatives of the state, and it gives each state in one part of the legislature equal representation. And the reason it did it is because they understood that if you want other states, remember, there are only 13 states. If you want other states, if you want other areas to join your country, if you're going to expand, you cannot say join our country, but you have no representation because all of the urban centers are going to control everything. Well, then there's no reason for you to join. And they understood that when you feel as a geographical particular area that you have no representation, that's what causes civil wars. And how did they know that? Because it created a civil war.
2: Well, remember,
1: I just want to finish. But the House, they looked at the House and said, but the House is where you have geographical areas inside of a state that actually have similar problems, similar challenges. And that's the goal, to have areas, geographical areas of these states representative, which is why you have so many more, hundreds upon hundreds, over 500 members of the House. It's become, because of gerrymandering, you may have no similar interest in a suburb that somebody 30 miles from where, because I'm at the edge where it goes into country, where I am in the middle of a suburb, I may have nothing to do with 50 miles away somebody who lives in a rural area.
2: Right.
1: And so the population centers get represented, but those rural areas do not.
2: Right.
1: And I don't believe that that was ever the intent of the Founding Fathers.
2: Right. Again, and Robert Reich, I remember, this goes back a few years, he went on social media ranting about, it's not fair that a state like Wyoming has two senators and California also only has two senators. You're missing the entire point. He either knows it and he wants people to be clueless, or he's clueless. I can't tell you which. I think he's clueless. Because I think if you try and make that point on social media, and he did, then you have to know, and you know you're lying. You know the boomerang is coming back at you. You know you're going to be corrected immediately on social media, which tells me he's absolutely ignorant as to the foundation of this nation when it comes to the Senate. Yeah.
1: And so when you look at it, and the perfect example we gave of the tyranny of the majority, which is one of the reasons that the Bill of Rights exists. Hmm. It's why the separation of powers exist. And it's also why we have a Senate and an electoral college.
2: Right.
1: And when you look at Virginia, Virginia is a perfect example of the tyranny of the majority, that the 51% are saying, we want to completely eliminate any power that the other 49% of the voters could possibly have. We want their representation gone. Now, we know without question, because of the way that our government was set up under the original Constitution, that was the exact, what happened in Virginia was the exact fear of the Founding Fathers of the tyranny of the majority.
2: Yes. Right.
1: And so I think it really, when you look at Virginia, an absolutely excellent example of what the Founding Fathers were fearful of.
2: Yep.
1: Which everybody should be fearful of.
2: Yeah, of course.
1: And that's why the Bill of Rights exists, mm-hmm. to let the individual, no matter who's in power, these are your individual rights. They can't take this away unless they change the Constitution.
2: Right.
1: And that's tough to do because you need so many states to do that.
2: Mm-hmm.
1: That was almost like the not fail safe, but maybe it is a fail safe. This was the option. This was the thing that makes it so the tyranny of the majority cannot happen.
2: Right. Right.
1: On that level, but you see it in the states. And so we'll see how the courts actually look at Virginia. But that's the goal. The goal is exactly what the Founding Fathers were absolutely scared to death about.
2: Well, yeah, I mean,
1: and
2: this
1: the
2: idea
1: 51% saying the 49% have no power.
2: This idea of states, bonding together, basically. And circumventing the Electoral College is absolutely unconstitutional and goes against what the Founding Fathers feared.
1: You can add that because that's separate from the redistricting. Right. That's where they joined the compact to say what our people vote for president doesn't matter. It's what the other majority of the states that are in this compact decide to do.
2: That's it.
1: We are Red Eye Radio.
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0: We are Red Eye Radio. He is Eric Carly, and I'm Gary McNamara. Yeah, I think I'm so glad you mentioned about the compact, because when you look at, when you combine the two, and we said it earlier a couple weeks ago, but these are things I think that we need to repeat over and over again for people that may not, you know, be listening all the time. 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
1: Exactly.
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1: Right.
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10: From ABC News, I'm Dave Packer. President Trump says he's reviewing Iran's latest proposal to end the war in Iran.
11: I'm looking at it up here.
10: President boarding Air Force One in Florida Saturday. ABC Selena Wang.
12: We're learning that the State Department has fast-tracked $8.6 billion in arms sales to partners in the Middle East, sidestepping congressional approval by invoking emergency powers. And since the Iran war began, the U.S. has already used that authority for billions more.
10: The war has sent oil prices skyrocketing. Gas Buddy's head of petroleum analysis, Patrick DeHaan, telling ABC News it could take more than a year for gas prices to fully normalize back to pre-war levels.
13: I would expect that the national average on Memorial Day would probably be somewhere in that $4.50 to $5 a gallon mark. And depending on where we go beyond that into the summer is contingent on whether or not the Strait of Hormuz reopens. And keep in mind, we are also now just a little over a month away from seeing the start of Atlantic hurricane season, another factor that could push prices to records later this summer.
10: Spirit Airlines out of business. Final flights landing early Saturday morning. More than 15,000 employees are out of work and passengers scrambling to rebook with other carriers.
14: Passengers stunned to find their flights canceled. Thousands of people potentially now forced to book new flights.
15: I get here, there's a ghost town this morning. I didn't know what to do.
14: Alvin Harper was set to fly out of Newark to South Carolina to handle a family emergency. He says he ended up paying hundreds for a new flight.
15: I'm looking forward to getting my money back from Spirit, but when? How?
14: The collapse comes after Spirit failed to secure a last-ditch $500 million lifeline from the government.
10: ABC's Morgan Norwood. Long shot Golden Tempo with 36-1 odds. Coming up from last and won Saturday's 152nd running of the Kentucky Derby. 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
10: A steel beam from the World Trade Center is touring the United States to mark the 25th anniversary of 9/11. The tour is in partnership with the Tunnel to Towers Foundation, which provides free housing to wounded service members and Gold Star families. Founder and CEO Frank Stiller says the beam is from the South Tower, where his brother gave his life on that day.
18: We want to make sure that people in America don't forget the sacrifice that was made on September 11, 2001, and then the sacrifice that's been made ever since.
10: Investigators in New York say they busted up what they called a pit crew of car thieves. ABC's Ika Jachi reports.
19: The three-person crew piling out of a stolen car, according to prosecutors, masked, in gloves, with a jack and milk crates, and in minutes, police say their victim's car is up on crates, the tires, rims, even the car's catalytic converter, gone. 16 alleged members of the Trinitario street gang now indicted in a nearly 1,000-count case. Grand larceny, auto stripping, and more, accused of more than 250 thefts across the Bronx alone.
10: Pope Leo, the first American pontiff, appointing a former undocumented immigrant as Bishop of West Virginia. Bishop Evelio Manivar was smuggled into the United States from Mexico in the trunk of a car in 1990. In 2023, became the first Salvadoran bishop in the country. Dave Packer, ABC News.
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1: WPBF Channel 25 weather forecast for your Sunday. Much cooler, high only reaching 78 with a low of 73 and a 95% chance of thunderstorms. For your Monday, more rain with a high of 79 and a low of 71. That's a Check Your Weather, WPBF Channel 25.
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5: Lots of audio. We got audio. We need audio.
23: Well, this is really interesting. Yeah. Again, we may be jumping all over the place, but it all relates. This is in California. Spencer Pratt, who was running for mayor of Los Angeles, I guess he was on one of the reality shows or whatever, but he's running as a Republican.
5: Right.
23: But his house was burned down. He's living in a trailer.
5: Yeah. Mm.
23: Here's the ad. It's actually gotten a lot of attention because you're saying, you know, what's an effective political ad?
5: Right.
23: Listen to this here.
5: Okay.
23: Taking this from a News Nation's broadcast, by the way. Here we go.
24: This is where Mayor Bass lives. You notice something? Or here, where Nithya Raman's $3 million mansion sits. They don't have to live in the mess they've created where you live. This is where I live. They let my home burn down. I know what the consequences of failed leadership are.
23: And then they go back into, they only played a clip of it, went back into it. But it shows his trailer. This is where I live. He goes, here's where they live.
5: Right.
23: Here's where I live. And it's a trailer.
5: Right.
23: You know, and it's like, wow, what a relatable ad. And then everything else saying, here's where she lives. Here's where this is where the people that make the laws live.
5: Yeah.
23: They don't live here. And then it showed all the homeless, all the garbage, everything else. And then went to his trailer. This is where I live. That's, I think, the point where you go, oh, whoa, he's living in a trailer.
5: Well, there's that. And it's also the plight of everyone who lost their home, but not even the actual individuals who lost their home, but it's well known that many people did in those fires. So by the people that lived there, even if they didn't lose their home, they know it was so poorly handled by Mayor Bass, by Governor Newsom. The whole thing was just bungled. That's not leadership. And it's also another example that the left doesn't care about you. They don't care about solutions. They don't care about anything that's going on. If, you know, again, it's not affecting them. One of the, you know, high points in that or low points in that was when Newsom was on the phone and the lady approached him. The mom approached him and said, and he pretended to be on the phone. He goes, I was just calling President Biden. And she says, show me your phone. Show me that you were actually on the phone with President Biden. She was calling him out on that. But that was just one moment, one clueless moment. Because you look by comparison, other leaders in the wake of disasters. First of all, the policy needs to change when it comes to what they have available, storing water in California and everything else, and how you handle it. Some wildfires are going to certainly happen, but how you can respond to them and how you can prevent them from being so catastrophic is up to you. It's up to those leaders and the people who vote for those leaders. You look by comparison to Governor DeSantis. I mean, Florida is hurricane central, tropical storm central. And each time you see people out there, the citizens of Florida, have you seen any major complaints at all. I mean, I'm sure there are a few, but I mean, it is not this uprising that DeSantis doesn't know what he's doing. He hasn't been responsive. It's just the opposite. He's doing his job as governor in the wake of any kind of natural disaster.
23: They have their real estate problems.
5: You know, well, that's, you know, something that's,
23: beyond his control.
5: Yeah, that's, right. And that's the problem that they have in California is, and what you just heard from Spencer Pratt, and this is a great example. It's a great connection because, again, you don't have to be one of those who lost a home. You understand what has happened and the mess. It became a national story. We understand it. We don't even live there. And so for him to say, you know, this is where I'm living. Look at where they live. It didn't affect them.
23: Well, that's why he went from the garbage, the homeless neighborhoods, everything else. He went and said, look, my point is they can't do anything.
5: Right.
23: It doesn't matter whether you're poor, middle class, or rich, they fail. That's what I got out of it. I went,
5: yes.
23: He tied it all together.
5: Well, remember, and I think it was state money. It wasn't, I don't think it was L.A. money, but it was, it's all part of the same problem. But how much money did they spend on the homeless thing, and then nothing was done? Was it like $12 billion?
23: Oh, that's why everybody laughed at the debate.
5: Yeah.
23: The first debate,
5: yeah,
23: when they're like, oh, he's I give him an A for credit, and then Becerra came out and reevaluated apparently in the last debate, you know, the grade that he gave him for homelessness.
5: Yeah.
23: And it was like, well, I give him an A for effort.
5: Yeah, yeah. Right.
23: By the A way, in the real world, can we tell you something?
5: You don't get one.
23: Nobody gives a damn what the effort is. They care about what the results are.
5: Exactly.
23: You know, in school, now I remember I was punished if the teacher said, didn't matter if I got an A or a B or whatever, my parents were not happy if the effort was average or below.
5: Exactly.
23: They always yeah, right. But that was really the last time that effort mattered.
5: Well, because your parents knew that if you actually made a true effort, you were capable of succeeding.
23: Right, and
5: that's the difference.
23: And
5: right,
23: yes, and their hypothesis of me as a young person, as a teenager, was completely correct. And it's when I went every year, I ended up in summer school because they said if I got a B in a class or a C, and my effort was below average, they made me go back. Yeah. But it was in between 10th and 11th grade.
5: Yeah.
23: And I just probably this was all and I believe it now that this was really always where I should be because I was never part of a clique, was never part of bowing down to authority. If you told me my brother was the same way as I was, I am when we were kids.
5: Mm.
23: Authority told us to do something. We would do the opposite.
5: Yeah.
23: It was like, you know, yeah. And granted, when you're young, it can be very irresponsible. You're not doing the right thing, but it can actually benefit you when you get older and do this job where it's like, I don't care what you have to say about me. Whatever. Yeah. I don't care.
5: Right.
23: Are you close family or friends? No, I don't care.
5: Yeah.
23: And so you actually get a thick skin, but it's when the entire year, and I believe it was chemistry and trigonometry I was taking.
5: Mm.
23: And at the end, I got an F in both.
5: Mm.
23: An F.
5: Mm-hmm.
23: So I had to go to 5 weeks of summer school. So I failed both classes, failed both final exams. They sent me to summer school.
5: Yeah.
23: 5 weeks later, 100 in the final chemistry exam, 98 in the trigonometry exam, and I got A's in both classes. I remember being so proud. I'm coming home to show my parents it. They were livid.
5: Mm-hmm.
23: They were not happy. They went, see, you can do it.
5: Yeah.
23: What are you doing? Why are you so stupid? Why are you so stupid, son?
5: Yeah.
23: Gary Michael, why are you so damn stupid?
5: Right.
23: You're putting in all this extra effort.
5: Right.
23: And you didn't need to do it. You could have had a summer of fun and you had to go to class. What the hell's wrong with you?
5: Right. like what our production staff says about you when you're not around.
23: Exactly.
5: Yeah.
23: You know, look, you can talk in, you know, you can talk in front of my back.
5: They even use your middle name.
23: Gary Michael. Well, I had to put that in because I was, especially with my mother, you always get in trouble when they use
5: your
23: middle name.
5: It's a good thing your first name isn't George. There would have been a lot of confusion there, huh?
23: Oh, yeah. Well, not back then.
5: Well, not back when you, because you would have been living on your own by then.
23: And so my parents were all, I was a, stupid teenager. I will say this, though.
5: Mm.
23: I was affected by, if I had a great teacher, I would always do well in class. And again, it's still my responsibility. But when you're a teenager, you know, you've got to know how to relate. And I had every teacher that I could relate to, every teacher that made learning fun. Mm-hmm. I remember the chemistry class.
5: Mm-hmm.
23: She ended up, the woman ended up getting out of teaching. And I knew that because when I used to go through the Buffalo Airport, her picture would be on there as a real estate person. And I went, oh, she got out of teaching.
5: Yeah.
23: But she, remember the old overhead machines?
5: Oh, yeah.
23: She would just start writing on the overhead machine. Here we go. Here's today's lesson. And just write it. And then it would appear. And you're just supposed to copy the notes.
5: Right.
23: There was no, and it was like that. And I remember that I went to summer school. And it was like, okay, let's see how natural gas work. Here's a Bunsen burner. Let's keep the flame about a foot away.
5: Right.
23: All right, here we go.
5: Yeah.
23: You want to know how that happens? Sure do. All right, what else do we got here? All right, let's go outside here. Let's take this vinegar and then baking soda and put it together and shoot this rocket up into the air.
5: Yeah.
23: I was hooked.
5: Yeah.
23: You had me. You had me because this was fun stuff. But then you got into it, and that was the chemistry class that I did great in, and even the trigonometry teacher was a heck of a lot of fun. I'll never forget, he related mathematics to, he loved fishing, and I wasn't a big fisher, but I wasn't a big fisherman. At all in my life, even though in Boy Scouts I did a little bit of it, but I really didn't care. It was just too boring for me.
5: Mm-hmm.
23: But when he said, he goes, okay, here's this, here's over here, and he threw it, isosceles triangle and all this stuff. He was able to get me interested by talking to a 15, 16-year-old mind.
5: Yeah.
23: And it actually worked.
5: Yeah, I've had teachers over the years. I talk about Mr. Valdez, Coach Valdez, in elementary, Miss Young, my geometry teacher, Mr. Stone. I had two Mr. Stones, an algebra teacher, but my chemistry teacher, Mr. Stone, he was great, and I was great at chemistry. For some reason, I picked up on that. I don't know why. And we learned about, you mentioned natural gas in Texas. We would go out to a fracking site, and so we would just talk. This is how we get it out of the ground.
23: And then you'd turn on the spigots, and the flames would come out with the water.
5: Yeah, exactly.
23: Remember that BS?
5: Right. Yeah, and it's we had if it was about potential, right? Your parents knew what your potential was. If the effort, an A for effort, I give him an A for effort. Well, no. If the effort doesn't meet the potential, that's the problem.
23: Right. And I think that's what that ad, shows in California.
5: Yeah.
23: They're not getting the job done. Spencer Pratt's ad. When you look at it, when you look at the fact of, I don't understand why Kamala Harris is still at the top of the heap. But when you see Newsom being so low.
5: Yeah.
23: For what they thought before the DeSantis debate a couple of years ago, they thought he was the guy. He had the look.
5: Mm-hmm.
23: It's like the Democrats are, we need to find a straight white guy.
5: Well, to
23: promote this stuff.
5: Yeah.
23: Because it's not working with.
5: Well,
23: but for him to be completely ignored, when you think about it, on the national level for the prominence that he has in American politics is really pretty amazing. And you sit there and they go, well, they believe he can't get the job done. And they know they can't sell California to the American public. But it's like, yeah, but they have Kamala Harris, who's
2: right.
23: been all over
2: right. Right.
23: The state government. That yeah. doesn't make any sense at all.
2: Right.
23: Because clearly, when it comes to framing a sentence, even if it's a line of horse manure,
2: yeah.
23: Newsom is much better than a Kamala Harris.
2: Right.
23: She can't even tie a couple of sentences together.
2: Does she have a podcast? She doesn't have a podcast. That would be so horrible if she did.
23: No, how could she do it? Does she?
2: Can't
23: well,
2: do
23: I'll
2: it.
23: Check, but I can't imagine.
2: I don't think she does.
23: No, there would have been audio clips.
2: Well, we would be playing audio every day from yeah. wouldn't we? I mean,
23: because yeah, the audio I just saw over the last couple of days since the last poll yesterday, I was going on the internet. It was like, okay, here's Kamala speak.
2: Yeah.
23: And it's all the examples.
2: It's just horrible.
23: Of her. And it's like, okay, that's going to come back out again.
2: And with Newsom, you know, it's, I think liberals look at it. Where's his signature move as governor? Where's the mark that he's made? What is he known for?
23: There Governor of California?
2: That's it. Exactly. There is no signature move.
23: Where has he shown competence?
2: That's the whole thing.
23: What is the signature thing he has done, and how is he competent?
2: You can look at DeSantis. It's leading by example by doing the job. His actions as governor, which has helped to change that state into a red state. You know, if you look at what he has done, it's doing the job.
23: Well, and
2: for Newsom, right. he's worried about, you know, his hair gel and his podcast.
23: And when you look at, for example, catastrophic things that happen.
2: Yeah.
23: Like the wildfires.
2: Exactly.
23: And you see the video that had come out, whether it was Bass or whether it was Newsom, it was horrible.
2: Yeah.
23: And you had talked about it, you know, Florida being the hurricane state. When there's a hurricane, DeSantis is out there. There's people
2: yep.
23: behind him.
2: Yep.
23: They answer the questions. What you see is the imagery of competence backed up by the reality of competence.
2: Exactly.
23: We are Red Eye Radio.
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3: 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It appears by its own numbers, the U.S. government seems insolvent. 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

0: Red Eye Radio. He's Eric Cronin. I'm Gary McNamara. I got to tell you, Eric, yesterday, I mean, social media, the Babylon Bee, parody sites, I mean, it was just, it was gold yesterday.
1: Yeah.
0: It was gold, Gary, gold. First off, this I saw on social media. I don't know about you, but Hogan's Heroes, to me, is one of the best programs based on World War XI. I mean, that's just...
1: That's going to be so much fun.
0: This one from the Babylon Bee. Trump presents King Charles with the gift of a toothbrush.
1: Oh, man. Oh, it's a British thing.
0: I know, exactly. It's and the other one I just love was this is on...

0: all over social media. It was showing all the Democrats standing and cheering for King Charles. And it's like,
1: yeah,
0: Democrats cheer for a king.
1: Yeah.
0: Yes, kings.
1: Trump should have had a pro-kings rally while he was here.
0: That would have been
1: beautiful, right on the White House lawn.
0: That would have been great. I'd like to thank all the Democrats for showing up for this pro-kings rally today.
1: Pro-kings rally. I love it.
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6: ABC News, I'm Dave Packer. President Trump says he's reviewing Iran's latest proposal to end the war in Iran. This as his administration authorizes billions in arms sales to allies in the region. ABC's Selena Wang.
7: We're learning that the State Department has fast-tracked $8.6 billion in arms sales to partners in the Middle East, sidestepping congressional approval by invoking emergency powers. And since the Iran war began, the U.S. has already used that authority for billions more.
6: That war set oil prices skyrocketing, experts cautioning even once the Strait of Hormuz is fully operational, it could take 1 to 2 months before the flow of oil is reestablished. Spirit Airlines is out of business. Its final flights landing early Saturday morning. More than 15,000 employees out of work and passengers are scrambling to rebook with other carriers. Long shot Golden Tempo with 36-1 odds. And coming up from dead last is won Saturday's 152nd running of the Kentucky Derby. This is ABC News.
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10: WPBF Channel 25 weather forecast for your Sunday. Much cooler, high only reaching 78 with a low of 73 and a 95% chance of thunderstorms. For your Monday, more rain with a high of 79 and a low of 71. That's a Check Your Weather, WPBF Channel 25.
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1: We're talking about social media and some of the parody sites. Two more from the Babylon Bee. You ready?
2: Okay, what do you got?
1: Poll shows majority of Democrats believe Lincoln assassination was staged. Then the one, my favorite one, because it shows Justice Jackson. It looks like she's whispering I got mine blank here.
2: Sotomayor?
1: No. To Clarence Thomas.
2: Oh.
1: Whispering to him, is it too late to ask who Gerrymander is? Yes. If she does, he was the beaver.
2: Yeah, that's right. So, yes. That's, you know. And Gerrymander as the beaver.
1: So those were the ones that got to me yesterday.
2: That's great.
1: All right, one more because we didn't get a chance to talk about this yet. Mm-hmm. This is where they've gotten the votes to have a voter ID on the ballot in November in California.
2: Mm.
1: Will be interesting to see because the billionaires thing is on there. Will they vote for voter ID and to tax billionaires, or will they vote for voter ID and not to tax billionaires?
2: We'll see. They have the vote. They have the signatures to get it on the ballot.
1: They have the signatures,
2: yeah.
1: That's what I meant.
2: For an initiative. It will be interesting to see because we mentioned yesterday.
1: Well, they said they have the votes.
2: Yeah,
1: so
2: okay.
1: It still has to be certified.
2: Certified, right. So then, starting with the billionaires tax, we talked about that yesterday, and something that you had brought up, that in the past there have been propositions, and I was thinking about this as we were talking about it yesterday, and then you brought it up, that they've had propositions that were basically anti-business had they passed, and they failed.
1: Yeah.
2: And in recent years, like in this century, in very recent years, and we went over them when they happened.
1: Was it 2022?
2: I believe so.
1: Yeah. I can't remember what they were.
2: It was a bit surprising.
1: But I remember you and I said, my God, is California gone conservative?
2: Right. And so the billionaires tax, you know, are there enough people that realize, look, you know, if on the federal level we want to move towards a higher tax on the rich, that's one thing. But if we start going after their wealth, it's only going to ruin the state. It will be interesting to see where the sentiment is because the whole wealth grab, whether it's California or any other blue state or area, is emotionally driven. It's that, you know, that this false idea that you can grab enough of their wealth. And that, first of all, in some cases, they're promoting it, oh, to be a one-time deal. Of course, it won't be if they get it passed and enact it. But it's emotionally driven on this jealousy and envy of the voter. the voters, oh, yeah, we should take that away from them, or we should tax them more, or whatever it is. The practical sense of it, again, the actual effect of it, when you get down to the local level or the state level, you know, away from the federal tax, is, well, wait, this could hurt our state, and maybe we shouldn't do that. It's almost like, well, not almost like, but in a way, it compares to them trying to do health care in each state. By the time they got around to funding it, they knew, oh, we can't do that. We can't raise like gas taxes to $20 a gallon or whatever it would take in order to fund it. They could fund it. We've said that. They can. It would require massive taxation, and they know the people wouldn't stand for that. So will they, in this case, in California, on the billionaires' tax, will they get away with that or not?
1: Now, with the groups claiming that they have the number of votes for the voter ID tax, of course, CNN asked Senator Alex Padilla about it. All right. So, yeah. Of course, this is a California thing, has nothing to do with Trump. Mm-hmm. These are the citizens of California.
2: Yeah.
1: And of course, he's got to mention Trump. This is a whole thing on Trump, which, of course, maybe you can make the case on a national level, but you can't make the case in California.
2: Right.
1: Here we go.
3: Donald Trump and the Republican Party, desperate to hold on to power in November because their record has been so bad, their only hope is to rig the elections. That's why they're doing this.
4: But there is this effort in California that is focused more on voter ID. What is wrong with the concept? If I show up to vote at my polling place, that I have to show an ID. When I have to show an ID to buy alcohol, I have to show an ID to get on a plane, I have to show an ID through so many aspects of my life. What's wrong with showing an ID to vote?
3: Yeah, again, I go back to it's a solution in search of a problem. In California, our elections are safe, they are secure, we want to keep them as
4: accessible. But would this make it safer?
3: Possible. Well, but this could also keep eligible people from voting if you forgot your ID. You forgot to renew it, you know, the week before. Now it's all of a sudden it's expired.
1: You know, he said, as soon as he said, it's safer, it's better and it's safer, and he goes, yeah. Safer, and he changed the topic immediately.
2: Right. Yeah.
1: This is how bad it is for Democrats if you challenge them at all, which is why we played... and I apologize, Representative Delora. I said blue hair. I'm being told it's purple. I got a few. Gary, it's purple. So see, people correct us all the time.
2: Okay,
1: that's not blue hair. It's purple hair.
2: Okay. All right. Fair enough.
1: Thank you for correcting me. Hey, I'm colorblind.
2: Well.
1: Okay, I'm lying. but they can't. You know, when you had Lee Zeldin hitting her on the fact, you don't even know what the law is. You don't know what the law is. I'm telling you what the law is. I follow the law. You're saying what you wish it should be. It's got nothing to do with me. You guys are the ones in Congress. You write the law.
2: Yeah.
1: You do it. I'm telling you what the law is and what the Supreme Court precedent is. And it's clear you don't know what the law is. You don't even know what the law is. You're making it up as you go along. It was really embarrassing. We played it the other day. But hear the same thing. It's better. It's safer. What do you mean safer? Well, and then changes the topic.
2: Right.
1: Because you
2: right.
1: can't make the case that the odds, you know, if you people look at it, people aren't stupid. What are the odds? Right.
2: Right. Right.
1: If you have no voter ID, you can just walk up and vote. Is there a greater chance, whatever that chance is there a greater chance of fraud than if everybody has to show voter ID? And it's an enhanced license, which means you have to have a citizen. You're a citizen of the United States to have that license.
2: Right. Yeah.
1: And so you're trying to argue something that you cannot win with the biggest simpleton on the planet.
2: Well, that because
1: you couldn't win that argument.
2: There are not many moving parts in this.
1: No.
2: There just aren't. It is a very simple issue that they're trying so hard. You know, for a while, they had built steam. This goes back several years on voter ID. They had built some steam and momentum on, look how hard it is to get a license. And remember, that's when our state enacted, if you're indigent and you can't afford it,
5: we will waive the fee. I don't know how it works. I think there's a, I forget what the fee is, 16, 20 bucks or whatever it is. And so if you're indigent, then the state will help you on that. So there's, that excuse is off the table, right? And then the results from elections where voter ID was implemented turned out it didn't impact it negatively like they said it was going to do.
1: No, the complete lie of Georgia.
5: Of course.
1: Which actually got the All-Star game moved.
5: My gosh. Yeah.
1: Remember that one?
5: Unbelievable.
1: And it was a, everything was a, the whole Jim Crow.
5: Jim Crow 2.0.
1: Oh. I did see an article yesterday, Warnock's back now saying this is Jim Crow voter ID. He's been all over the place.
5: Okay, he's been, use him as the example.
1: He's got a full 360 degrees, he's not 180.
5: All the way around. Yeah. He's at full circle here because it was back then when they were started to lose the argument the first time. He said, well, I don't even know anybody who's against voter ID. I don't even know any, basically any, it's like, have you met your party? I don't know if it was when he was running or after he was seated in the Senate, but that's what he said. I don't even know. And now he's, back to Jim Crow 2.0. That's, again, they forget the internet exists.
1: I couldn't believe Warnock was back again. I said, it's one thing that we've been accusing the Democrats of doing a 180. Now they're up to a 360.
5: Full 360. And it's because these issues do have these cycles. They believe they're gaining momentum, but it's such a basic thought here. There aren't any moving parts, many moving parts. It's very simple. Voter ID is very simple. Every American understands it. You should have to show who you are. You know what was interesting? At the shooting at the White House Correspondents' Dinner, some liberal writers and publications were writing about what? The one security fail, which was what? That they didn't ask when you presented your ticket for an ID.
1: Yeah.
5: To verify you were the ticket holder.
1: Right. You can't make this stuff up. This is the frustration that people have on the right when they look at the left and say there is no consistency to your argument at all.
5: None.
1: And then remember, what was it, some of the Democrat state conferences that have been going on?
5: Right, yeah.
1: And it's like they've been requiring ID.
5: Yeah.
1: It's like, well, you're requiring ID for people to show up.
5: Well, Mom Donnie with, hey, if you want to shovel snow.
1: Yes,
5: we
1: exactly.
5: We need several, a few forms of ID.
1: To shovel snow.
5: And then the liberals standing up and cheering a king. King Charles.
1: Oh, yeah, that was great. That was the best yesterday.
5: It's
1: comical.
5: We really do love our job. And look, I would like for them to change. But I want them to change right about the time I'm ready to retire. And that's not anytime soon. on their hypocrisy, especially. I want them to keep going in their own words, because it makes it so much easier for us. It makes it so much easier. We can play their audio all day long. They give us plenty of gold.
1: Certainly do.
5: Mm-hmm.
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0: We are Red Eye Radio. He's Eric Carly, and I'm Gary McNamara. Well, the Saudi Arabia Wealth Fund made it official yesterday.
1: Oy.
0: Live is dead by the end of the year.
1: Yeah,
0: they're pulling their money out.
1: Yeah, their money is out. And it's interesting, the part of that story is that the PGA isn't necessarily going to welcome all those players back with open arms.
0: They gave some of them an opportunity to do it, and they didn't do it, and they said, sorry, it's different now. We gave you the opportunity. The window's closed.
1: Yep.
0: You saw Brooks Koepka. They believe it'll cost him $90 million.
1: Wow.
0: To come back into the PGA.
1: Oof.
0: Now it's going to. I think the money doesn't go to the PGA. Whatever money is goes to charity.
1: Okay. All right. Yeah.
0: But and then he doesn't get, like, they have equity now. You can build equity in the PGA as a player. He doesn't get that for 5 years.
1: Wow.
0: So look at the total that he would lose. Would be like $90 million.
1: Wow.
0: Seeing that figure out there.
1: Well, soon to be R.I.P. L.I.V. Huh? Yeah.
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11: From ABC News. I'm Dave Packer. Spirit Airlines has made its final approach, the airline ceasing operations early Saturday morning. Sarah Nelson, head of the flight attendants union, says thousands of employees are about to lose their health benefits.
12: We have people who are getting ready to give birth, who are going through cancer treatments, who have emergency surgeries.
11: Now, if you had a ticket on Spirit, Transportation Secretary Sean Duffy says
13: American Airlines and Delta Airlines are offering across the board reduced fares on high-volume Spirit routes. Allegiant is stepping up. They've also committed to freezing fare prices on routes that they have shared with Spirit Airlines. And Frontier is offering a 50% off-base fares across the network until May 10th.
11: Following the German Chancellor's criticism of the war in Iran, President Trump saying he's pulling 5,000 troops from Germany. And Saturday saying there will be more drawdowns.
14: We're going to cut way down, and we're cutting a lot further than 5,000.
11: U.S. military bases in Germany provide key logistical support to U.S. troops in the Middle East, as well as providing a NATO counterbalance to Russia. The Supreme Court again asked to take up an abortion case following an appeals court ruling. The three-judge panel upheld Louisiana's ban on mifepristone by mail, possibly having effects around the country. ABC's Olivia Rubin.
15: This case now before the Supreme Court. Two manufacturers of the pill asking the nation's high court to restore access. The Supreme Court has been here before. Just 2 years ago, it unanimously rejected a similar challenge to the pill, though critically, it left the door open to similar challenges.
11: For the first time in 152 runnings, a woman is hoisting the roses in the Kentucky Derby winner's circle. Trainer Cherie DeVoe has won with Golden Tempo in a photo finish over morning line favorite Renegade. $2 better, putting a ticket down, cashing in more than $48. You're listening to ABC News.
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11: In Portland, Oregon, say they're still working to identify the deceased person who drove a vehicle into an athletic club. They're having trouble removing the body from the scene due to the high amount of explosives that were in the car. Portland Police Commander James Crooker says that employees witnessed the car slowly drive around the building and then plow into that athletic club window.
18: That vehicle continued driving inside of the Mac Club, and it was shortly found engulfed in flames.
11: No word on a motive. A federal judge in Texas expected to rule soon on a lawsuit over air conditioning in Texas prisons where indoor temperatures can reach 90 degrees. ABC's Chuck Sievertson.
19: Prisons where the temps are over 90 or 100 risk serious injuries and death for both prisoners and staff, advocates say.
20: This is not about making prisons nicer, making prisons softer, or anything like that.
19: Former Alaska and Colorado prisons chief Dean Williams, a witness for the plaintiffs.
20: It has everything to do with making them livable and survivable.
19: And?
20: They're dying of heat stroke.
19: The suit seeks mandatory air conditioning everywhere inmates are housed at state prisons.
11: The changing of the guard at Berkshire Hathaway. For the first time in six decades, Warren Buffett did not lead the annual shareholders meeting in Omaha. New CEO Greg Abel took the stage. Buffett, who's 95, gave up the title in January, but he's staying on as chairman of the conglomerate holding company. Berkshire hung a symbolic jersey from the rafters in Buffett's honor. Dave Packer, ABC News.
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23: 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Much cooler, high only reaching 78 with a low of 73 and a 95% chance of thunderstorms. For your Monday, more rain with a high of 79 and a low of 71. That's a Check Your Weather, WPBF Channel 25.
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2: Now, it's Red Eye Radio. Gary McNamara and Eric Harley talk about everything from politics to social issues and news of the day. Whether you're up late or you're just starting your day, welcome to the show from the Relief Factor Studios. 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
25: All across America, we are Red Eye Radio. He is Eric Harley, and I'm Gary McNamara. Live Golf is saying that.
1: That's how many months today they have.
25: That's a great point. But I've never, and we were just talking about a little bit that Live Golf announced that all the funding stops. And you see how much is estimated they've lost $6 billion.
1: Wow. Wow.
25: I never understood the business model. Never understood it.
1: You know what's interesting is I look at, because they often, these sovereign wealth funds will get into, they always do, get into different types of investment. In fact, the Paramount Plus move to buy Warner Brothers is backed in part by sovereign wealth funds. So they see the trend there, right? Streaming content. Jared Kushner actually is also part of that group. But when you look at, you and I were talking about it, I think we've talked about it on the air, but during the top of the hour, we were talking about it off the air. And it's, you're talking about a game that you cannot assimilate the golf culture. You know what I mean? The golf has its own culture. I think every sport does, but there was no, I didn't see how this was ever going to work with Liv. I was kind of open-minded about it. I thought, well, or I had a question. Well, am I just being, ignorant here? Is it that they could it really take off in parts of the world where it really hasn't? I mean, if you look at Europe, certainly there. But in the States, I mean, if you look at the PGA, there is something. And you made the point about the Masters, about, and there's a culture surrounding the Masters of, it's prestige.
25: Well, you have,
1: but also the fact that it is, I won't say it's a purely American game because it's not, but no. It has its own culture.
25: If you take the four majors that exist out there, which are the Masters, the PGA Championship, U.S. Open, and the British Open.
1: Yeah.
25: The ones that really drive the audiences in the United States and Europe combined are the Masters and the British Open.
1: The British Open now,
25: if you're a golfer, and I've been a golfer my whole life, not as much as I've wanted to lately because a stupid show gets in the way.
1: Yeah, thanks a lot, listeners.
25: Work and stuff. Oh, all right. I shouldn't just blame that. Age gets in the way.
1: Well, maybe that too. Maybe.
25: Joints get in the way, and I'm talking about the knees and elbows.
1: Yeah,
25: not the plant substance.
1: Not the pre-rolls.
25: Right. But you look at it, and those two are built on the absolute history and tradition of golf.
1: Yes.
25: Right. And you can go back and, you know, for example, people find it interesting that when I got an email one time saying, well, I never thought about it. You really do go back a lot, long way on golf. When I talk about, you know, that in the last century, the greatest team moment was the USA hockey team beating the Soviets, which of course it had to be because that was like, an elementary school beating a college football team.
1: Right.
25: That's what it was really like when you consider it. And the other one was the, was it 1912? I forgot the year when Francis Ouimet won the U.S. Open. Mm. And Disney did a movie on it, The Greatest Game Ever Played. It's a great movie if you've never seen it. It's really well done. Character development is just really, really great. And where he beat Harry Vardon, and I can't think of the other guy's name, to win the U.S. Open. And he wasn't really, I mean, he wasn't at all in their league whatsoever. Mm-hmm. But that's based on tradition. When you look at the Masters, and you go back to Bobby Jones.
1: Mm-hmm.
25: If you're a golfer, you know who Bobby Jones is.
1: Mm-hmm.
25: If you're not a golfer, you're like, oh, I heard of that guy. Mm-hmm. You know, somewhere way back, you know, way back when. But, you know, you go and you look at the traditions here of the golf tournaments here, the Byron Nelson.
1: Yeah.
25: You know, you look at stuff like that. I mean, that's all based on tradition it's the one sport where I think the history and tradition is greater than maybe any other sport.
1: Mm.
25: In Europe and the United States.
1: Right. Right.
25: Okay. Or North America. I'll say North America because you could include Canada with golfing fans and all that. So
1: well, they include us with hockey now, so it's okay.
25: We'll get to that in just a moment. A couple of emails I got believe it or not, never thought doing this show I'd get emails on hockey, but I have.
1: Mm. Yeah.
25: And so I never understood the business model or the political cultural model or goal that they were going after.
1: Right.
25: Because you heard that in the beginning. Well, they wish to get into the golfing culture and this will mainstream them. I'm like, well, maybe if you buy an American football team, there might be more talk on it. I never understood I didn't see it as a money-making proposition for the money that they were going to spend.
1: Well, that's the thing is that you can't buy the culture.
25: And tradition. And the history.
1: Assimilating might be possible in some cases over the years. I mean, I don't... Not specifically with golf, but if that were to happen, if there were more involvement, you know, and then all of a sudden it started to naturally develop. But this came in as a major money thing, a major, and that's basically how they got the talent. I mean, the contracts were just over the top.
25: Yeah.
1: Huge.
25: Now, one thing it did do is it totally increased the amount of money that American golfers can make, but it's also limited the number of golfers that get, you know, that really can make the great money. But, you know, when I look at, you know, the history and tradition aspect of it, there's a debate going on right now inside golf that a lot of people don't know.
1: Mm.
25: There's been a couple of golf tournaments, I think even the one down in Houston, where if you've had an American and somebody who's not an American in the last two, and they're fighting for it, they're booing the player who isn't American and cheering like crazy for the American.
1: Mm.
25: American. And you're saying, well, what's the big deal? I mean, of course they're going to cheer for the... But then you don't understand the culture of golf.
1: Mm-hmm.
25: You don't do that at the Masters.
1: Right.
25: If you noticed, there was no booing Rory McIlroy.
1: Mm-hmm.
25: None.
1: Right.
25: Because that part of the culture of golf, now you get kicked out, but also if you ask the vast majority of those people who attended it or people that really love golf, whether you should be booing, Well, there's a whole etiquette of golf that comes into it. You don't do that.
1: Right.
25: In football, yeah.
1: Mm.
25: Boo the daylights out of them. Hockey, boo the daylights out of them. And then in hockey, after you lose a series, you shake hands with them and everything else.
1: Right.
25: But I mean, that's, but in golf, I mean, there's that debate going on. Should this boo? And there's, you know, a lot of the traditionalists that look at it and say, wait a minute, anybody who becomes truly a golf fan, not somebody who just picks it up for a couple of years and never does it again, but if you truly are into watching golf and playing golf, you more likely fall into the tradition of the history of the etiquette of the sport. You just do.
1: Right.
25: And when I saw, for example, the television broadcast, I didn't want to watch it, but I watched it because I do the show and wanted to see where they were going on the television broadcast. I always, especially the, I watched the first couple of years, I would turn on maybe once every month to see the tournament was going on, or every tournament for 10 minutes. Couldn't handle the music being played.
1: Right.
25: When there's music, I don't care whether it's rock music, rap music, whatever. When there's music and it's loud and the guy's putting, you turn it off.
1: Yeah.
25: It's like, I don't want to see this.
1: Yeah.
25: Believe it or not, the shorts. Even though every one of us wears shorts when we go out, because you have to in Texas, there is something about wearing shorts that made it seem not as professional.
1: Yeah, right.
25: You know, and you might say, yeah, but it's wrong to have that bias. Well, it might be, but that it exists.
1: Right.
25: Playing only three rounds instead of four. People automatically viewed that and said, okay, you're not really serious about golf. And then the team stuff that they had, that they made such a big, we've got these teams. I love golf. I probably have paid more attention to golf than 99% of humans on the planet who aren't basically, you know, in professional golf.
1: Right.
25: I didn't get the team stuff. I could care less about the team stuff.
1: Mm.
25: We have Team Jones playing team. And then they had, if you've ever watched it, they had like the NASCAR sidebar of all the teams and everybody else. And I'm like, no, I just want who's leading it.
1: Right.
25: That's all I want.
1: Yeah.
25: Little corner, this guy's leading. He's in second place. He's in third place. He's in fourth. And you have the, you know, the top six or seven golfers. And then every now and then you show, you know, you go through the top 30 golfers in it. But it was just, I never understood where they were going. I never understood what cultural impact the Saudi Wealth Fund was trying to make. I never understood the political. Maybe I understood what their goal was politically. I didn't see how they would reach it.
1: Well, it seemed to be almost like they were trying to prepackage. They were, they believed that they could build it instantly without assimilating tradition. And you can't.
25: Golf is not the sport you do that with.
1: Right.
25: You know, I look at it the same way as I do the, is it the UFL now? I don't even know what the what it's, where they've now moved to all smaller stadiums this year, and it's on Fox. Like I think a night a week, and then on the weekends you'll see it on there. And they've gone to much smaller stadiums, like 15,000 to 30,000, instead of playing in 70,000 stations where it's complete, or excuse me, stadiums where it's completely empty.
1: Right.
25: But still, when you have a 20,000 seat stadium that's half empty, you can see it. But I don't understand what the point is. It's always going to be minor league football. I don't understand. Again, I'm not looking for a cultural or political goal or model there. But on the business end of it, the business model, I don't understand what the hell they're doing. Yeah. And when you've seen, for example, how minor league baseball has pulled back a few years back, how many teams were lost at that point.
1: Right.
25: Where they're like, okay, this business model isn't working anymore. We just, you know, we can't do it.
1: Well, I mean, it really is a combination of the entertainment money in terms of attendance, and then time in terms of viewership. Because if you look at, and I think a lot of this happened post or during the COVID years, but after the COVID years when we'd been shut in for a minute, it was like we were doing nothing but watching screens, whether we were working from home or watching, you know, whatever, but you were always looking at a screen. And I think people's attention span started to change at that point after we came out of that. and people discovered something called outside. So they got up and left the house. And I think there is something to that. But also, it was, I think, inevitable that people would measure, all right, not just my entertainment dollars, whether I'm subscribing to a streamer or attending an event, it's also my entertainment time, how much time I'm going to spend on any one thing. One of the biggest competitor for any form of entertainment is the smartphone.
25: Yeah.
1: There was an article I saw last week. A couple of restaurants are trying this. No phones allowed. By the way, that's not going to work. It's not going to go industry-wide. That will never go industry-wide. But you are not allowed to, because and one restaurant owner that was doing this said, we would rather have them enjoying their food than taking pictures of it. Yeah, dude, do you know what they're doing with the pictures? They're sending them to other people and advertising your restaurant for free. But the...
25: Now the masters, no cell phones allowed on the course.
1: Right.
25: At all.
1: Right. Because so many people live stream things now on their social media, and you can't have that. Comedians do it.
25: But they were talking about the fact, they don't want the players disrupted. They don't want people taking pictures.
1: Right.
25: But I heard a great point that you have the audience, the patrons that are there watching.
1: Yeah.
25: I must use the correct master's language. That the clapping is louder because they're not holding onto their cell phone.
1: Oh
25: my gosh.
1: But I mean, in all forms of entertainment, they're banning phones because they don't want people, live streaming it or creating a video and then sending it out. A lot of comedians do that. But if you think about the biggest competitor with any form of entertainment, it's the phone. Mm-hmm. In terms of watching entertainment, a lot of people watch entertainment on their phone, but there was a survey that showed like the overwhelming, 60-something percent of people say while they're watching something streaming on their TV, they're looking at their phone while they're doing it, like pretty much throughout.
25: You and I can't say, are we examples of that? Because I don't know how much I would be on my phone if I hadn't been in this business for as long as I've been in it.
1: Right.
25: Because the majority of being on my phone is not for entertainment. It's
1: work.
25: For work.
1: Right. Right.
25: But I'm on it all the time.
1: Yes.
25: So I fit that classification where if I'm watching something on TV, it's very rare that I don't have the cell phone in my hand, which means if I'm watching a movie, I've got to rewind again because I keep missing the parts.
1: Right. Yep.
25: But then I've seen every movie, I think, known to mankind, and so many of today's movies don't interest me. So
1: exactly.
25: I'd rather work.
1: Yeah. I don't need to see the 112th Spider-Man movie put out in the last 9 years.
25: We are Red Eye Radio.
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3: 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It appears by its own numbers, the U.S. government seems insolvent. It's reported that the Treasury shows about $6 trillion in assets and over $47 trillion in liabilities. 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

0: He is Eric Cronin. I'm Gary McNamara. Coming up on the bottom of the hour, want to play just one more audio cut from the California debate the other day, because there's the narrative out there that, wait a minute, what's going on? And I found great interest in it, because there is, you look at California right now and you see that Gavin Newsom is not as, he's not going to be the next president.
1: Right.
0: You know, yeah. his numbers are terrible. People don't want to be California.
1: No.
0: And it's been coming up, some of the narrative. Wait a minute, you got all these Democrats who caused the problem in California.
1: Right.
0: Telling you how they're going to fix the problem.
1: Right.
0: And they're afraid to say anything that might upset anybody else that might not be woke. And the Republicans are out there going boom, boom, boom, boom, boom, boom, boom. It's really interesting. We'll have an audio cut to show.
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3: ABC News, I'm Dave Packer. Spirit Airlines made its final approach, the airline ceasing operations early Saturday morning, out of money. And if you had tickets on Spirit, Transportation Secretary Sean Duffy says,
4: American Airlines and Delta Airlines are offering across the board reduced fares on high volume Spirit routes. Allegiant is stepping up. They've also committed to freezing fare prices on routes that they have shared with Spirit Airlines. And Frontier is offering a 50% off base fares across the network until May 10th.
3: Following the German chancellor's criticism of the war in Iran, President Trump saying he's pulling 5,000 troops from Germany, and Saturday saying there'll be more drawdowns. The Supreme Court again asked to take up an abortion case following an appeals court ruling. The three-judge panel upheld Louisiana's ban on mifepristone by mail, possibly having effects around the country. This is ABC News.
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14: WPBF Channel 25 weather forecast for your Sunday. Much cooler, high only reaching 78 with a low of 73 and a 95% chance of thunderstorms. For your Monday, more rain with a high of 79 and a low of 71. That's a check your weather, WPBF Channel 25.
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2: And right now, it's free.
1: Yeah.
2: I mean, it's always been free, and it will always be free. But right now, it is, too.
1: We will increase the cost by 200%.
2: Yeah.
1: Right. Zero times 200.
2: It's, that's based on the, exactly. It's based on the Mitch Hedberg line. I used to do drugs. I still do drugs, but I used to, too.
1: Used to, too. Yeah. All right. So I got emails last week, got emails in the last 24 hours. Last week was the whole thing of, and I think it was the Boston media that started it. You know, what the heck is going on at, you know, because the NHL playoffs are going on.
2: Right.
1: You know, why is Buffalo, why are they playing the Canadian national anthem?
2: Yeah.
1: And it was humorous for people like me who grew up in Buffalo. They've always done it.
2: Yeah, right.
1: As far back as I can remember, to the point when we used to play driveway hockey or street hockey.
2: Yeah.
1: When we were kids, we would take I don't think cassette even existed at the time, but a small reel-to-reel that we had, and we would play the Star Spangled Banner and the Canadian National Anthem, and as little kids stand at attention.
2: Yeah,
1: and it's just, you know, that's what you did. Now, yeah. At the game, what day of the week is it now? It's Thursday.
2: Mm-hmm.
1: At the game on Tuesday against Boston and Buffalo, as the singer was singing the Canadian National Anthem, the microphone went off.
2: Mm.
1: This thing went viral. I mean, it went viral. I saw it. It was all over the internet yesterday, and it was the Buffalo fans singing the Canadian national anthem, and they knew all the words.
2: Yeah, I love it.
1: And I got hit again with that. Going, Gary, is that part of the culture up there? Do you know like the Canadian national anthem? Well, yes, especially the part that we know ticks off the liberals in Canada, which is the part of the Canadian national anthem that says, God keep our land glorious and free.
2: No. Oh.
1: And so that's what was going on.
2: Mm-hmm.
1: The Buffalo fans knew that would tick off the liberals of Canada to keep saying, you know, God, and you probably heard it when God, you know, they wanted to make sure they sang it louder.
2: Right.
1: Okay. Let me be serious now. Mm-hmm. It's interesting because you probably know from spending time on the southern border that even on the southern border or northern border, when you grow up there and you're close as, you know, I don't live there anymore, but when I lived there, you're so incredibly close. And growing up, things are different since 9/11.
2: Yeah, yeah.
1: We used to ride our bicycles over at 13, 14, 15 years old. We just ride our bicycles over the Peace Bridge and go over to Canada and go to, some of the parents. They had cabins, you know, and we go visit their cabin. The kid would get a key. One of my friends got a key. We'd go up there and we'd visit.
2: Right.
1: We go to Crystal Beach, which was a former amusement park that was up there. You didn't even think about it. We had no ID. We had nothing. You just crossed the border. You had to go into customs. What are you doing? Going up to our parents' cabin. Not mine. My parents didn't have a cabin.
2: Right.
1: But you know, that, and you went over. Can't tell you how many times I crossed the Peace Bridge as a kid. And then as you got older, I remember walking for this would be 92.
2: Mm.
1: I remember going to the Friendship Festival there in a concert that was right across the Peace Bridge, right in Fort Erie.
2: Right.
1: Yeah. I just remember it was that. Right. It was the Sky Diggers, Blue Rodeo, and the Crash Test Dummies before they became popular with that song. And what was it? They were fantastic live.
2: Yeah.
1: Fantastic live.
2: Yeah.
1: But and so they're really, I remember we walked across the Peace Bridge. I can't remember if we had to show our IDs or maybe we didn't, because I don't think even back then you need to show ID. You simply said, where are you from? Buffalo, Buffalo, Buffalo, Buffalo. And okay, fine, go.
2: Yeah.
1: We used to
2: go across the international bridge into Acuna. The international bridge that everybody saw during the Biden years when, what was it, 10,000 people trying to come across, and they were all standing there under the bridge. It was natural for, especially when we had relatives come into town, one of the things we do is go shopping in Mexico.
1: Yeah.
2: Yeah.
1: There was, and it's not because my grandfather on the McNamara side immigrated from Canada in the early 1900s. That's not why I have the opinion of Canada as I do. It's the environment of growing up there. There was no difference.
2: Right.
1: There was no difference being on the New York side or crossing to the Ontario side. You never thought about it.
2: Right.
1: And we went up there to golf. We went, even as I got older.
2: Yeah.
1: You know, and then we used to play. I never forget one time playing at the old Fort Erie Hockey Arena that they had there. And we all line up on a Saturday morning. There's like 20 cars. And we all, you know, with the American side, there was no traffic on a Saturday morning in February.
2: Yeah,
1: and
2: right.
1: So we're all 20 cars in line, and the first car goes up. And they say, yeah, we're all here. There's like 20 cars going back where? To the Volkswagen that's got hockey sticks hanging out the window.
2: Yeah.
1: That's the last car in our caravan here. All right. Just wave everybody through.
2: Yeah.
1: And we would go.
2: Yeah.
1: There was no difference between, you did not feel there was any difference between the United States and Canada at all. A lot of that in the culture of growing up probably in Southern Ontario or growing up in Western New York is exactly the same.
2: Mm-hmm.
1: There is no difference. When I worked at a nightclub up there in Niagara Falls on the American side back in the middle to late 80s, 95% of our clientele was Canadian.
2: Yeah.
1: 95%.
2: Right. Yeah.
1: And there's no difference. I mean, you weren't going, here come the Canadians. You know, we didn't start thinking that way until Canadian Bacon came out.
2: That movie.
1: Right. But there is no, the culture of knowing, the Canadian national anthem. Again, I knew when I saw it the other day, I played it for you guys. I played it and I said, listen to this. Where is this in the United States? And I said, yeah, it's Buffalo. I knew it would be strange and it would go viral.
2: Right. Yes.
1: Yeah. But when you grow up there, it isn't. And, you know, and whether there is angst in America towards Canada or Canada towards the United States, we get emails, both you and I, from Canadians all the time that mm-hmm. love listening to our
2: mm-hmm.
1: show.
2: Mm-hmm.
1: And I got one time saying, could you guys on the right please stop identifying Canada by our liberals? And I went, I said, well, if you stop, I'm kidding, I go, if you stop judging us by our populist conservatives.
2: Yeah.
1: But I mean, but it's like, because one guy even goes, what if we judged you by Obama? Go, yes, I would be horrified.
2: Yes.
1: And that's why you and I talk about, right. for example, because I haven't talked to my relatives up there in years. The last family reunion was in the 90s, and there's not going to be another one. There won't be another one because it's just probably so many of the people that were there in the 90s 30 years ago aren't around anymore.
2: Mm.
1: And, you know, there was all the hats, McNamara reunion, and I wasn't able to go because of work. But I did get to know some of my, you know, Canadian relatives. And for the most part, they were, you know, conservative. I come from a, you know, a split family, like a lot of people do, where you have a number of Democrats and Republicans. As we get older, you really don't have those discussions as much as we did when we were younger. It's
2: right.
1: really everything now is more about family,
2: right.
1: even with the cousins and everything else. You really don't get involved in that
2: right.
1: Much anymore, especially sure. when all of us cousins were talking about our parents or memories of our parents.
2: Yeah.
1: You know, and that's what happens at the family reunions these days. But, it's just important to understand that there is no cultural difference when you grow up on the border. None. Zero.
2: No, you don't
1: think about it in the slightest. You never thought, I'm going to a foreign, you knew you were going into a different country, and you knew
2: when
1: you got to customs, don't be a jerk.
2: But culturally,
1: there was no difference.
2: No, I mean, it was
1: none.
2: Yeah, to me, it was all pretty much one culture.
1: Now, might have changed a little bit, 5% or something.
2: Yeah.
1: In the what is it? Almost 30 years since I've lived.
2: Yeah.
1: In Buffalo, maybe, but I don't sense that it has at all. You know, when I'm there, I don't sense it at all.
2: Right. Right. You know? And, I mean, the thing with that my buddies from Del Rio tell me, a few of them were born and raised there, but when they go back to visit relatives, they tell me it's different, and that's because of the danger presented by the cartels.
1: Every
2: border town on the southern border has that same element. So, you know, other than that, culturally, it hasn't changed.
1: And expect Canada, when their liberal economic ideas fail, expect the conservatives to come back in power again.
2: Yeah.
1: Why? Yeah. Because liberal economic ideas don't work. Socialism doesn't work. It doesn't.
2: No.
1: And you and I were looking at Poliev going up against Carney the other day.
2: Mm-hmm.
1: You know, and they were going back and forth, mm-hmm. and they're saying we cut the deficit, and Poliev was saying, going, wait a minute. The deficit was $31 billion. Now it's 90 or whatever. It's $65 billion. How, if you were $35 billion here, 60, and it was like you could have had that argument in the United States.
2: Right, exactly.
1: You know, the BS that was going on.
2: 65 is more than 31.
1: Right, exactly. And you're burst dying laughing.
2: Yeah.
1: But I want to play this one audio cut here from California, though, because we've been focusing on a couple things there. And one of it is the gubernatorial debates going on. And this is Chad Bianco, and this is where it's like, this is like the Twilight Zone. You know, you've got the Democrats here that created all the problems, talking about how they're going to fix the problems that they created. But here's part of the back and forth. Here we go.
3: I feel like I'm in the Twilight Zone here. We need to start. We have a group of 20-year-old kids, this 20-ish, and we're just sitting here lying to them about broken Democrat policies in California for the last 20 years. And we're going to sit here and blame a president who's been president for a year. This is absolutely ridiculous. If we cared about California.
1: By the way, did you hear the clapping?
2: Yeah.
1: There was some clapping in it. Yep. I mean, already. Okay, here we go.
3: We wouldn't worry about what the federal government is doing. California is the fourth largest economy in the entire world. What do we care about a cut to medical?
4: Does that mean we had single payer in California?
3: Absolutely not. If you want socialism, go somewhere else, because single payer people come to America for the best medical coverage and care in the entire world.
5: And what if you don't have any health care? What are you going to do for the people who eat?
3: I thought I got to answer, but apparently we're just going to do this all night.
6: We only have so much time, but we have two more half hours to go.
3: So they're going to take it from me. Now I see where we're going to go when you attack the Democrat policies that have destroyed this state. If you elect a governor who cares about the state, it's not going to matter whether President Trump or President whoever takes something away from the state, because the waste, fraud, the abuse of our money in California by a government that we already know, hundreds of billions of dollars, and we're worried about President Trump taking away that.
6: Okay.
1: There you go.
2: Yeah.
1: Yeah, you don't hear Texas or Florida talking that way, do they?
2: Nope.
1: And that's the whole point. They're saying, look, we can control our own destiny. We choose to control our destiny, which is hurting our state by doing the wrong policies.
2: Yep.
1: And worrying about the wrong things.
2: As we have said over and over again for years, these are choices.
1: Interesting to see how this resonates for November. I don't know. I mean, it may not resonate at all, but if there ever would be a time for it to resonate, you would think this would be the time.
2: I would think.
1: We are Red Eye Radio.
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0: Eric Carley, and I'm Gary McNamara. Welcome and good morning. Here's this supermajority of Americans think gerrymandering is a serious problem. A new poll released Wednesday found a supermajority of Americans believe that the partisan gerrymandering is a serious problem. Rasmussen found 88% of likely U.S. voters believe it's a serious problem when states deliberately redraw congressional districts to favor one party, including 65% who say that it's a very, very serious problem. The poll comes after Virginia. Voters last week narrowly approved a referendum that paves the way for these state congressional maps to heavily favor the incumbent Democratic Party. Well, you know what, that I hopefully what it shows is that the public understands the whole concept of the Constitution that was based on the tyranny of the majority. That's why we have an electoral college. Right. That's why we have the Senate.
1: Right.
0: And when you look at Virginia, as we mentioned earlier, there's a twofer there where they're taking away power from people,
1: mm-hmm.
0: first by the redistricting, right. and then by joining the compact, which says our citizens of Virginia don't matter. It's what other people in other states believe.
1: Right.
0: That's pretty amazing.

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9: From ABC News, I'm Dave Packer. President Trump says he's reviewing Iran's latest proposal to end the war in Iran.
10: I haven't. I'm looking at it up here.
9: President boarding Air Force One in Florida Saturday. ABC Selena Wang.
11: We're learning that the State Department has fast-tracked $8.6 billion in arms sales to partners in the Middle East, sidestepping congressional approval by invoking emergency powers. And since the Iran war began, the U.S. has already used that authority for billions more.
9: The war has sent oil prices skyrocketing. Gas Buddy's head of petroleum analysis, Patrick DeHaan, telling ABC News it could take more than a year for gas prices to fully normalize back to pre-war levels.
12: I would expect that the national average on Memorial Day would probably be somewhere in that $4.50 to $5 a gallon mark. And depending on where we go beyond that into the summer is contingent on whether or not the Strait of Hormuz reopens. And keep in mind, we are also now just a little over a month away from seeing the start of Atlantic hurricane season, another factor that could push prices to records later this summer.
9: Spirit Airlines out of business. Final flights landing early Saturday morning. More than 15,000 employees are out of work and passengers scrambling to rebook with other carriers.
13: Passengers stunned to find their flights canceled. Thousands of people potentially now forced to book new flights.
14: I get here, there's a ghost town this morning. I didn't know what to do.
13: Alvin Harper was set to fly out of Newark to South Carolina to handle a family emergency. He says he ended up paying hundreds for a new flight.
14: I'm looking forward to getting my money back from Spirit, but when? How?
13: The collapse comes after Spirit failed to secure a last-ditch $500 million lifeline from the government.
9: ABC's Morgan Norwood. Long shot Golden Tempo with 36-1 odds. Coming up from last and won Saturday's 152nd running of the Kentucky Derby. 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
9: A steel beam from the World Trade Center is touring the United States to mark the 25th anniversary of 9/11. The tour is in partnership with the Tunnel to Towers Foundation, which provides free housing to wounded service members and Gold Star families. Founder and CEO Frank Stiller says the beam is from the South Tower, where his brother gave his life on that day.
17: We want to make sure that people in America don't forget the sacrifice that was made on September 11, 2001, and then the sacrifice that's been made ever since.
9: Investigators in New York say they busted up what they called a pit crew of car thieves. ABC's Ike Ajachi reports.
18: The three-person crew piling out of a stolen car, according to prosecutors, masked, in gloves, with a jack and milk crates, and in minutes, police say their victim's car is up on crates, the tires, rims, even the car's catalytic converter, gone. 16 alleged members of the Trinitario street gang now indicted in a nearly 1,000-count case. Grand larceny, auto stripping, and more, accused of more than 250 thefts across the Bronx alone.
9: Pope Leo, the first American pontiff, appointing a former undocumented immigrant as Bishop of West Virginia. Bishop Evelio Manivar was smuggled into the United States from Mexico in the trunk of a car in 1990. In 2023, became the first Salvadoran bishop in the country. Dave Packer, ABC News.
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21: 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Much cooler, high only reaching 78 with a low of 73 and a 95% chance of thunderstorms. For your Monday, more rain with a high of 79 and a low of 71. That's a Check Your Weather, WPBF Channel 25.
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0: Now, it's Red Eye Radio. Gary McNamara and Eric Harley talk about everything from politics to social issues and news of the day. Whether you're up late or you're just starting your day, welcome to the show.
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4: All across America, we are Red Eye Radio. We is he. That's his pronoun.
22: Hi, my preferred pronoun.
4: He's Eric Hurley. I'm Gary McNamara. Hi. All right. I want to play this audio cut. It's not where we're really going to start out with, but I've got to play it because it just shows you where the Democratic Party is.
22: Yeah.
4: This is the relatively new mayor of Seattle. All right.
22: Yeah.
4: And, you know, big talk now about the whole income tax for millionaires.
22: Yeah. Yeah.
4: And here's what she had to say. Here we go.
23: I think the claims that millionaires are going to leave our state are, like, super overblown. And if, you know, the ones that leave, like, bye.
4: And this is what liberals think right now, whether it's Maine now. You saw Maine.
22: Yeah.
4: Instituting a millionaire's tax.
22: Right.
4: They don't. You see, they're not going. Oh, you know, this may hurt our state. This will be capital moving out of our state.
22: Yeah.
4: They don't care. It does. It never gets past the emotion. Their economics, and this is for a significant portion of America.
22: Yeah.
4: Their economics is based on emotion instead of what is economics.
22: Right.
4: And economics is simply one thing and one thing only.
22: Mm-hmm.
4: How people respond to incentive.
22: Mm-hmm.
4: That's it.
22: Mm-hmm.
4: And that means how they respond to disincentive, too.
22: By the way. Mm-hmm. Yes. You've added that along the years, along the way, as we've talked about it over the years, because it's important when you talk about this, it actually applies here. The disincentive is the tax on the wealthy. The wealthy will get up and leave. They'll take they'll sell their personal property. That will have an impact on the local economy, the money they spend locally, the people they hire locally, and then they'll take their business with them. Because if it's going to be this way against individuals on income tax, well, we already know it's this way with corporations, big and small. So you start moving your headquarters to states where it makes sense, where you can invest, again, in growth for the company, and not sit and take the punishment. And for people that say what you just heard, great, bye. Let's talk about this in 10 years. 10 years, by the way, that's not a long time. A business plan, a five-year business plan, is actually kind of a short-term business plan if you think about it. 10 years, I believe, you're going to see within that time a massive, massive migration. The numbers will be staggering in terms of the revenue. We're already seeing it. You can measure it in New York State. You can measure it in California.
4: I think the estimate is what? We brought it the other day. I think $700 billion in wealth has moved out.
22: Right. And so that affects the state and local revenues. And then when that starts affecting them, they start doing something else. What they'll do is they'll go after big business. We're going to go after big business. We're going to start taxing corporations because that won't affect you at all.
4: Well, you don't hear it as much anymore, but it's like, you know, we need to be like the Scandinavian countries, you know, that provide everything. And it's like, do you not understand that you've already set the table here in the United States, the left has, that all we need to do is tax the rich, and if we tax the rich, everything will be paid for. Yet if you look at it, maybe that's why they're not talking about it anymore, but when you look at some of the Scandinavian countries and their we provide everything,
22: yeah,
4: the taxes on the middle class are through the roof.
22: Yes, of course.
4: And they ignore that part of it. But this is Microsoft President Brad Smith about what's going on in Washington State after you heard the Seattle mayor say, bye. And everybody laughed, like, we don't need you, go.
22: Yeah.
4: Wow.
22: Yeah.
4: But here he is. Microsoft's President Brad Smith signaled the shift in an interview with Como News last year.
24: I'm probably more worried right now about the business climate in Washington than at any point over the last 30 years. But let's be mindful. If other people are paying for jobs to leave and we're taxing them to stay, that will make everything harder.
4: Taxing them to stay. I think he's being sarcastic there.
22: Yeah.
4: But it's simple, but they don't care because emotion rules their economics.
22: No, what you heard was, you know, when she said that, you heard the applause and bye. Yeah.
4: And they're
22: that there's no critical thinking applied there. It's all emotion. Like, we're glad to get rid of you. Well, your state will not be glad. Your city will not be glad to get rid of it. Seattle, by the way, I think the biggest move from there has been Jeff Bezos. He went down to Florida where he's building his new lair, and he did that, what, a couple of years ago.
4: Is that lair or Laring Center?
22: Yeah.
4: Oh, Lair. Oh,
22: yeah,
4: okay.
22: Yeah,
4: Lair.
22: All right. Yeah, all right. Because, right. Yeah, he's one hairless cat away from being, you know,
4: oh,
22: a Dr. Evil.
4: Man.
22: But he's, no, but you think about, you think about that move, because there was a, that kind of move. And remember on the business side of Jeff Bezos, how he wanted to set up a huge center in New York, and it was in AOC's district. And she came in and no. And he goes, okay, I won't. You think about the jobs of where the jobs of the future, because Amazon isn't just getting you your widget at the door by 4 a.m. between 4 and 8 a.m., which, by the way, is always creepy when somebody, you know, shows up on your doorbell cam at 4:15 a.m. putting something down and then walking back out to their car. But it's also about the future of AI. They're into healthcare. They're into pharmaceutical. They're into, of course, the entertainment stuff. It is a massive business. So when you talk about a company like Amazon coming in and setting up, we have every major a metro area or region has a massive a distribution center for the retail side of it. But it's you're talking about the future of jobs. You're talking about creating a ton of jobs and wealth for your area. And, of course, AOC wouldn't have that. And when it comes to Seattle, when it comes to the left coast states, basically, all of them, they're all doing the same thing. I think, you know, Washington State, again, you've pointed out in Oregon how you get outside, the further outside of Portland, it's more conservative. The same thing with Washington State outside of those metro areas like Seattle. It gets more conservative. But the leaders of those cities, those major metro areas, and the leaders of those states right now are setting policy in that is they are proactively driving out money and people.
4: Well, what I found interesting this week, and I just brushed by it. It was some Democrat in Congress threw out that, you know, the minimum wage, we need to have a minimum wage for $25 an hour now. Yeah. Across the country.
22: Yeah.
4: And I just went, wow, look at this. Look at all the states that drastically raised their minimum wage. Yep. And the states that didn't.
22: Right.
4: And look where the economies are booming and look where people
22: right.
4: are moving.
22: Right.
4: That, you know, as they said, when it comes to minimum wage, and that's including those that get tips,
22: right.
4: It's gone from roughly 10 years ago, 4% of people were making minimum wage, to now it's under 1%.
22: Right.
4: And the fact is, it has no effect at all, except if you drastically raise it to $25 or $30 an hour, which is now what the left is talking about. But all these things, again, we live in a society, and even the populist right, which is not conservative fiscal economics,
22: right,
4: you know, which is, you know, which bought into, well, let me just say this. I don't care what kind of socialism it is, whether it comes from the right or left. You know, we've talked about tariffs,
22: mm-hmm.
4: you know, and tariffs may be necessary at times to negotiate.
22: Right.
4: If somebody else is involved in unfair trading practices. But what Trump did, and it really disappointed me how many people that claim that they were fiscal conservatives or actually conservatives when it came constructionists of the Constitution didn't give a damn about the separation of powers when it came to tariffs. That would be the one thing that we talked about when that happened, when the Supreme Court came out and said, nope, he can't do it. And he can't do it. He cannot tax The president cannot tax American companies.
22: Right.
4: Only Congress can do it. And this wasn't just he was doing it under one law. He was simply saying, I didn't like the phone conversation I had with this person, so we're raising the tariff 10%.
22: Right. In fact, in the Supreme Court hearing, in that first hearing for the first case, their counsel couldn't make the case at all. And that was right. The problem. You didn't have a consistent setup for the reason, the purpose of your actions, and that right. just sent it reeling at the
4: so
22: by the time they got to the court.
4: And as we have said over and over again, and we were right,
22: yeah.
4: because and I actually got in debates with people about this, which was insane. I said, you cannot raise the cost of doing business and make an overall economy better. It's impossible.
22: Right.
4: That's basic economics. You can't.
22: Right.
4: Yes, you can. Yes, you can. Yes, you can. I remember talking to one person and they said, well, what do you know about economics? You're not. I said, easy. Economics is easy. It's how people respond to incentive.
22: Mm-hmm.
4: Oh, it's much more complicated than that. No, it's not.
22: No, it isn't.
4: No, it's not.
22: No,
4: if you want to do, for example, tariffs or whatever, because somebody's involved in unfair trading practices, you've got to tell the American public the truth. I don't care whether the socialist, the socialist policy of somebody on the right or somebody on the left. Whenever you enact a socialist policy, you can't tell the truth. That's
22: right.
4: Why Trump did not tell the truth over and over again, as his Treasury Secretary was when he was saying, well, no, it's the exporter that pays it. The importer doesn't pay it. And then last week, Trump is saying, well, I'm going to remember those companies that actually took the tariff money back.
22: Right.
4: Like as if an implied, you know, an implied threat. Well, then you just admitted you weren't telling the truth. Because socialist, if you enact a socialist policy, you can never tell the truth.
22: Right. Well, you've got to change your excuse and purpose right. for it, purpose behind it and, at every turn.
4: Right. So don't sit there and think, oh, you guys only go after the people that may enact a socialist policy on the left. We don't care. I could care
22: Josh
4: less.
22: Josh Hawley.
4: I could care less. Josh Hawley's viewed as a conservative. Absolutely not. You notice they've never done that. You notice it really hasn't gone anywhere, the
22: on
4: whole
22: the banking
4: thing. The 10%. And you know the reason why?
22: Mm-hmm.
4: Somebody told them, if you make credit card rates 10%,
22: mm-hmm.
4: you know how many people are going to lose their credit cards?
22: Yeah.
4: That's going to affect the economy in a negative way.
22: It's happened before.
4: Right.
22: When the liberals started creating laws regulating credit card companies, they drew down the credit lines of people. And what happened? All of a sudden, payday loan stores started showing up in poor neighborhoods. Then liberals got all bent out of shape saying, well, we can't do this. This is predatory. But this is what the market's going to do.
4: Right.
22: If you take away the market over here, if there is a need for borrowing, then someone in the marketplace is going to be formed to fill that need. And yeah, it's incredibly expensive. It's a horrible idea financially, but it's going to happen. And you can't stop it. They keep thinking that the government can come in and change that kind of incentive. That's the whole thing.
4: Well,
22: they don't realize that they can't change the incentive part
4: right.
22: of it.
4: You can change an economy with government policy. To the better or to the worse, you cannot change economics.
22: Right.
4: And for some reason, the American people and a significant portion of the American people, including a ton of Republicans, believe, well, if they just did the right thing, then everything would be fine. If they do what I want, they're not going to do what you want. Everybody acts in their own self-interest.
22: Yep.
4: Yep. But they shouldn't.
22: It shouldn't be that way. How many times have we heard that?
4: Yeah, it shouldn't be. Doesn't matter what you think it should or you have to understand how people respond to incentive. And if you reject that, in the case of looking at the Republicans now with the midterms, just like we said to the Democrats last time, you know, ignore prices to your own peril.
22: Right. And don't overpromise.
4: Yeah, exactly.
22: That started with the 24 campaign season. There was no need to overpromise. You didn't need to come in and take ownership for what the Democrats did. The only thing you needed to do is promise you were going to work on getting the economy back in shape. You make the overall promise there.
4: And so, yeah, I don't care. But it's when you look at it and the liberals are just laughing now, go. You don't like it? We're going to tax millionaires. We're going to tax billionaires. We're going to tax, you know, whatever. I've seen a representative of a tax group in California saying in that millionaires, the billionaires bill, there's another one in the legislature at any time can use basically what they're calling the savings tax now, which is wealth, it allows them to go down further.
22: Right.
4: Yeah. I'll have to check to see if it's in that bill. Mm-hmm. Forgot the guy's name who was saying it. I just happened to go by it yesterday. Let me just see here quickly do it. Carlo DiMeo.
22: Mm. Yeah.
4: And he's launched a stop the savings tax initiative. He's gone, it's a savings tax. You're going after people's savings. It's already been taxed, which is wealth, savings, whatever.
22: Right. Yeah.
4: And
22: it's money like, you earned, and when you earned it, you paid a tax on it. Now it's in savings. They want to, or, you know, wherever it is, it's wealth. Yeah. They want to come after that.
4: And he was saying it hidden in the fine print, they can expand it to hit your 401k, home equity, savings.
22: Yep.
4: Whatever. And that's the one thing that the left doesn't talk about when they look at, well, these European countries do it, and the taxes on the middle class are a lot higher.
22: Right.
4: We are Red Eye Radio.
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0: We are Red Eye Radio. He is Eric Carley, and I'm Gary McNamara. Welcome, and good morning. Thanks so much for being here, as always. Coming up on the bottom of the hour, the Supreme Court decision. Not complicated. I mean, none of us were surprised came out of it, and it's a really simple thing to explain. In fact, there was one mainstream media outlet that did a fine job explaining it.
1: Yeah. Interesting how they
0: we may not have to say anything.
1: No, you're right.
0: I'll just let you know, we'll play it on the bottom of the hour. It was actually from CBS. I'm like, all right, Barry Weiss.
1: There you go.
0: When I saw it, I went, Barry Weiss.
1: There you go.
0: And the basic concept is the Supreme Court for the last 20 years saying the Constitution doesn't allow doing things by race.
1: Right.
0: End of story.
1: Right.
0: You know what I wondered, though?
1: Mm.
0: And nobody's talked about this. And it just popped into my mind. I didn't do any type of research on it. Could that nix the Texas?
1: There was a Texas case that did come up several years ago.
0: Well, no, they're redistricting
1: because the new one,
0: because they wanted to make more Hispanic, but they said they're doing it based on the voting pattern.
1: Well, difference.
0: Right, but when you mention Hispanics, does that mean you can partially use race or not? I wouldn't be surprised if the Democrats jumped on that.
1: Hmm. Yeah, I guess we'll see.
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1: ABC News, I'm Dave Packer. President Trump says he's reviewing Iran's latest proposal to end the war in Iran. This as his administration authorizes billions in arms sales to allies in the region. ABC's Selena Wang.
2: We're learning that the State Department has fast-tracked $8.6 billion in arms sales to partners in the Middle East, sidestepping congressional approval by invoking emergency powers. And since the Iran war began, the U.S. has already used that authority for billions more.
1: That war set oil prices skyrocketing, experts cautioning even once the Strait of Hormuz is fully operational, it could take 1 to 2 months before the flow of oil is reestablished. Spirit Airlines is out of business. Its final flights landing early Saturday morning. More than 15,000 employees out of work and passengers are scrambling to rebook with other carriers. Long shot Golden Tempo with 36-1 odds. And coming up from dead last has won Saturday's 152nd running of the Kentucky Derby. This is ABC News.
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7: WPBF Channel 25 weather forecast for your Sunday. Much cooler, high only reaching 78 with a low of 73 and a 95% chance of thunderstorms. For your Monday, more rain with a high of 79 and a low of 71. So check your weather, WPBF Channel 25.
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1: And he is Eric Harley, and I'm Gary McNamara. 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You can listen when you choose. All right, I had brain freeze there, didn't I? At the last segment.
2: The Texas case has already been settled by the Supreme Court.
1: And we had talked about it. You looked at me and you said, Gary, we talked about it off the air yesterday. It's like, yeah. Oh, that's right. I read a whole bunch of stuff on it. I just completely forgot.
2: Well, and it was
1: the court
2: because
1: ruled on time. But they ruled on the fact that it was based on the census, the movement, and politics.
2: Right.
1: Even if the result was more Hispanic districts, that was not the justification for it.
2: It was based on the voters and the voter behavior and the movement, the migration. And you can see that, I mean, in most states.
1: And in Louisiana, it was basically the courts even saying, no, you need to have a second. The courts basically designated it.
2: Yeah, right.
1: You have to have another minority-majority district.
2: Right.
1: And they viewed that and said, no, can't do it. But if you want to know what the Supreme Court decided yesterday, I mean, this was really interesting. CBS's Jan Crawford actually analyzed it very well.
2: Yeah.
1: Here we go.
3: Well, Major, we just got this ruling within the last couple minutes. The justices in a 6-3 vote, a decision written by Justice Samuel Alito for the other five conservatives, are striking down a second majority black district in Louisiana, ruling that state officials focused on race, and that amounted to an unconstitutional racial gerrymander. Now, this decision is a major one under the Voting Rights Act. It will go well beyond Louisiana. It's going to make it based on what we're seeing so far, it will make it harder for state officials to draw up these so-called majority-minority districts, which have been used for decades and have increased black representation and minority representation in Congress. And it also, I think, will call into question about a dozen or so existing majority-minority districts, mostly in the South. Now, those districts, as you know, Major, have been a way for Democrats to pick up seats in some of those states, those red states in the South. So this ruling is a win, I think we can say, for Republicans. But legally, this is a Supreme Court that going back 20 years or more has been saying in case after case, a consistent line of cases, that the Constitution is colorblind. And that's why we've seen the Supreme Court do things like throw out affirmative action in college admissions. This line of cases, very consistent with the court's ruling today.
1: Here's what Alito said. Allowing race to play any part in government decision-making represents a departure from the constitutional rule that applies in almost every other context. Compliance with Section 2 thus could not justify the state's use of race-based redistricting. Here, the state's attempt to satisfy the middle district's ruling, although understandable, was unconstitutional and racial gerrymandering.
2: Yeah, I mean, again, if you look at the history of these cases, when it comes to redistricting, it can have an effect. There can be an effect on the racial groups and the demographics in whatever district. But if the intent is to create a district basically based on a majority of a minority or whatever it is, then you can't do that. It's based on the movement, the migration of the individuals there, and also representation of those individuals, and not based on race. Because this is where, and no surprise that the Louisiana decision was 6-3.
1: Right.
2: Because that's the very basis of identity politics, that it should be based on skin color, it should be based on race. Ethnicity? And the answer is no. It shouldn't. And it can't be. So the decision was so simple for me. I mean, it was like, well, yeah, I mean, I thought it was very clear. You're going to see redistricting till the end of time. That's just going to happen. But it's based on, again, representation. And not representation based on race. So we'll see where it goes. The the case in, or the legislators in Florida have already started movement there. That would give the GOP, if they succeed, the GOP four more seats. If that plan goes through, that was announced the same day that the Supreme Court issued their decision on Texas. In fact, I think it was not long after that decision came down that Governor DeSantis in Florida announced that one. And so they've started moving right away on that. The legislative body has. So we'll see where that goes.
1: But yeah, not surprised by it at all.
2: No, the Louisiana case was, again, I thought pretty simple. And it turned out, again, it being 6-3 shows me that, again, it is simple based on the fact that those three, of course, liberal justices are looking to keep identity politics alive. And they want the voter base, you know, treated that way. And they shouldn't be. It shouldn't be based on skin color. You know, because you can have the conversation about voter demographics when it comes to polls, right? Because you get into an area, you get into a state, you get into a region, you get into an area or district, and you want to, if you're running for office, you want to address the concerns of the people in those areas. You know, when Ramaswamy went to Chicago, this was in early 24, and he said, you know what, I'm going to go to neighborhoods and have conversations. Now, these aren't red areas. It's a very blue area. We have our friends at the Chicago Republican Party that listen. They have their office there in Chicago. Their uphill daily battle, and God bless them for that. But he went there and wanted to just have one-on-one conversations. And he told them, I think that was in February 24, and he said, you know, I'm going to be coming back later this year. And he did during the Democrats' convention, which was in Chicago. And he said, I promise to come back and have more conversations with people here in these neighborhoods. He's very good at doing that. He's extremely well-versed at having those conversations. And so when you go into a district, when you go into an area, certainly you want to talk about what's going on in that area. And it's really not based on skin color. It's just based on the people that live in that area, and it may happen to be that it's mostly minority or whatever, but you want to address the issues at hand in those local areas, and if you don't have those conversations, you're going to be above the fray, and you're going to operate like a lot of liberals do because they really don't care what's going on in your life. I firmly believe, you and I have talked about this, they have absolutely zero concern for people. They want numbers. That's it.
1: You know, I think when we looked at one of the Illinois districts, I think this goes back a few months ago, and we looked at it, and you saw where it goes, how it, you know, looks like almost a snake, you know, going through, and we had talked about that district. And I said, you know, you look at the original intent of the founding fathers on, on the House. And yeah, it was about, you know, that this is the part of the legislature that is on the population.
2: Right.
1: But the actual representation, and you said this earlier, and I believe this is what the founding fathers were looking for. You have the Senate, which is the two representatives of the state, and it gives each state in one part of the legislature equal representation. And the reason it did it is because they understood that if you want other states, remember, there are only 13 states. If you want other states, if you want other areas to join your country, if you're going to expand, you cannot say join our country, but you have no representation because all of the urban centers are going to control everything. Well, then there's no reason for you to join. And they understood that when you feel as a geographical particular area that you have no representation, that's what causes civil wars. And how did they know that? Because it created a civil war.
2: Well, remember,
1: I just want to finish. But the House, they looked at the House and said, but the House is where you have geographical areas inside of a state that actually have similar problems, similar challenges. And that's the goal, to have areas, geographical areas of these states representative, which is why you have so many more, hundreds upon hundreds, over 500 members of the House. It's become, because of gerrymandering, you may have no similar interest in a suburb that somebody 30 miles from where, because I'm at the edge where it goes into country, where I am in the middle of a suburb, I may have nothing to do with 50 miles away somebody who lives in a rural area.
2: Right.
1: And so the population centers get represented, but those rural areas do not.
2: Right.
1: And I don't believe that that was ever the intent of the founding fathers.
2: Right. Again, and Robert Reich, I remember, this goes back a few years, he went on social media ranting about, it's not fair that a state like Wyoming has two senators and California also only has two senators. It's, you're missing the entire point. He either knows it and he wants people to be clueless, or he's clueless. I can't tell you which. I think he's clueless, because I think if you try and make that point on social media, and he did, then you have to know, and you know you're lying. You know the boomerang is coming back at you. You know you're going to be corrected immediately on social media, which tells me he's absolutely ignorant as to the foundation of this nation when it comes to the Senate.
1: Yeah. And so when you look at it, and the perfect example we gave of the tyranny of the majority, which is one of the reasons that the Bill of Rights exists. Mm. It's why the separation of powers exist. And it's also why we have a Senate and an electoral college.
2: Right.
1: And when you look at Virginia, Virginia is a perfect example of the tyranny of the majority, that the 51% are saying, we want to completely eliminate any power that the other 49% of the voters could possibly have. We want their representation gone. Now, we know without question, because of the way that our government was set up under the original Constitution, that was the exact, what happened in Virginia was the exact fear of the founding fathers of the tyranny of the majority.
2: Yes. Right.
1: And so I think really when you look at Virginia, an absolutely excellent example of what the founding fathers were fearful of.
2: Yep.
1: Which everybody should be fearful of.
2: Yeah, of course.
1: And that's why the Bill of Rights exists, mm-hmm. to let the individual, no matter who's in power, these are your individual rights. They can't take this away unless they change the Constitution.
2: Right.
1: And that's tough to do because you need so many states to do that.
2: Mm-hmm.
1: That was almost like the not fail safe, but maybe it's a fail safe. This was, was the option. This was the thing that makes it so the tyranny of the majority cannot happen.
2: Right. Right.
1: On that level, but you see it in the states. And so we'll see what that, how the courts actually look at Virginia. But that's the goal. The goal is exactly what the founding fathers were absolutely scared to death about.
2: Well, yeah, I mean,
1: and
2: this
1: 51% saying the 49% had no power.
2: This idea of states, bonding together, basically. And circumventing the Electoral College is absolutely unconstitutional and goes against what the founding fathers feared.
1: You can add that because that's separate from the redistricting. Right. That's where they joined the compact to say what our people vote for president doesn't matter. It's what the other majority of the states that are in this compact decide to do.
2: That's it.
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0: We are Red Eye Radio. He is Eric Carly, and I'm Gary McNamara. Yeah, I think I'm so glad you mentioned about the compact, because when you look at, when you combine the two, and we said it earlier a couple of weeks ago, but these are things I think that we need to repeat over and over again for people that may not, you know, be listening all the time. We require you to listen all day, every day.
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14: From ABC News, I'm Dave Packer. Spirit Airlines has made its final approach, the airline ceasing operations early Saturday morning. Sarah Nelson, head of the flight attendants union, says thousands of employees are about to lose their health benefits.
15: We have people who are getting ready to give birth, who are going through cancer treatments, who have emergency surgeries.
14: Now, if you had a ticket on Spirit, Transportation Secretary Sean Duffy says
16: American Airlines and Delta Airlines are offering across the board reduced fares on high-volume Spirit routes. Allegiant is stepping up. They've also committed to freezing fare prices on routes that they have shared with Spirit Airlines. And Frontier is offering a 50% off base fares across the network until May 10th.
14: Following the German chancellor's criticism of the war in Iran, President Trump saying he's pulling 5,000 troops from Germany. And Saturday saying there will be more drawdowns.
17: We're going to cut way down, and we're cutting a lot further than 5,000.
14: U.S. military bases in Germany provide key logistical support to U.S. troops in the Middle East, as well as providing a NATO counterbalance to Russia. The Supreme Court again asked to take up an abortion case following an appeals court ruling. The three-judge panel upheld Louisiana's ban on mifepristone by mail, possibly having effects around the country. ABC's Olivia Rubin.
18: This case now before the Supreme Court. Two manufacturers of the pill asking the nation's high court to restore access. The Supreme Court has been here before. Just 2 years ago, it unanimously rejected a similar challenge to the pill, though critically, it left the door open to similar challenges.
14: For the first time in 152 runnings, a woman is hoisting the roses in the Kentucky Derby winner's circle. Trainer Cherie DeVoe has won with Golden Tempo in a photo finish over Morning Line favorite Renegade. $2 better, putting a ticket down, cashing in more than $48. 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
0: 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Much cooler, high only reaching 78 with a low of 73 and a 95% chance of thunderstorms. For your Monday, more rain with a high of 79 and a low of 71. That's a check your weather, WPBF Channel 25.
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1: 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I'm Bill Mick. 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What's caused the increase in cost for insuring our homes? And more importantly, what can be done to bring those costs under control? My home's been insured by the state-run insurance, Citizens, and like many of you, I'm being depopulated from Citizens and into a new carrier in the state, likely with an increase in cost. I went to a service-minded insurance agent to be sure I didn't unintentionally foul things up. 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
1: Thanks for joining us this weekend on the Florida Roundtable. Bill Mick, and joining me this week is Robert Gordon. He is with American Property Casualty Insurance Association. Robert, thanks for taking the time this morning. Let's start off introducing you, what got you into this world, and then we'll talk about the association some as well.
4: Well, great to be with you today, Bill. Appreciate the opportunity. I'm the Senior Vice President for the Policy Research and International Division with APCIA. We represent about two-thirds of the home, auto, and business insurance industry. I got into it just because it's a great field. Insurance really is one of the sectors that helps people. So when people have a disaster, we help them recover. We give them that helping hand up. So it's a great profession to be in, a great industry.
1: Tell me what the role is for the association as you relate with these insurance companies and how they deal with policyholders.
4: Well, a lot of what we do is education. So people, policymakers, the media, they have lots and lots of questions. What are the insurance trends? Why did my rates go up? How is climate impacting the insurance industry? So a lot of what we do is just help the policymakers and media and other stakeholders work through all of these issues. We also try and find solutions where problems come up. So, for example, as the property insurance losses have risen over time, The insurance industry funds the Institute for Business and Home Safety, the IBHS, and they do this really, really, really neat work looking at impact of disasters on property. So they have wind tunnels that blow down houses. They have fire chambers where they blow burning embers onto houses to see what makes them burn. They have roofs that they put under the sun to see what kind of roof tiles work. And then we bring that information back to consumers and back to the policymakers and other housing stakeholders to help them make better decisions about constructing safer houses that have lower losses.
1: That's got to be helpful. As far as insurance goes, you guys are dealing with 50 or more sets of regulations as the 50 states regulate the industry. That's got to be a little tough for you to jump through those hoops all the time.
4: Well, it is. On the other hand, a lot of these disasters are regional. So the disasters you might see in New York are going to be very different from those in California. So I think the state system has actually been very healthy for the industry. It also means there's a real opportunity to create sort of what I call the regulatory sandbox. In other words, different states try different ideas. We're seeing that with mitigation right now, where some of the states like Alabama have led the nation in adopting fortified homes that are more wind resistant. And that's been an incredible success in Alabama. And so now a lot of other states are copying that program. So the state system, while it's a little more cumbersome, it does bring an incredibly robust innovation to the industry.
1: I thought the state of Florida might be leading in that with all the hurricanes we deal with annually.
4: Yeah, Florida actually does a very good job with building codes. In fact, one of the insurance companies did a study on Hurricane Ian that occurred in 2022, and they said, well, what would have happened if that hurricane had occurred without all the building codes? Let's say it had hit in the 1970s. And what they found is that the hurricane was much more expensive because of all the economic growth and bigger buildings since the 1970s, and the climate has gotten a little more severe. But a lot of that was offset by the improved buildings, and that saved tens of billions of dollars when Hurricane Ian hit. It was incredibly effective.
1: What I'm reading into this is that the work you're doing ultimately saves money for your insurance companies, but also for ultimately for the consumer with trying to put all this in play.
4: That's exactly right. It's a win-win. When we can make safer buildings that protects people and reduce losses, it's good for consumers. It's good for the industry.
1: That's fantastic. We're going to deal with it throughout the show today. Are there major concerns that you have that are like top of the list? And I got about 30 seconds here.
4: We have a lot of concerns. I think one of the biggest ones is legal system abuse. So we're just seeing the lawsuits sucking more and more money out of the system. It's hundreds of billions of dollars in annual costs. It costs the typical American family about $5,000. So very, very big impact.
1: We'll dig into it more as we continue this weekend on the Roundtable. Glad you're with us.
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1: Back on the Florida Roundtable, I'm Bill Mick. Robert Gordon's with us. He's with the American Property Casualty Insurance Association. We're talking about insurance costs, specifically here in the state of Florida, and the causes and potential solutions therefore. And Robert, if we can, let's go into the causes in recent years of insurance price hikes. And then they've gone up significantly. What are you seeing as the main? You mentioned the litigious society we're in and those kind of costs. Fraud, a big part of that. I experienced an attempt at it myself just a few years ago.
4: What kind of fraud did you experience, Bill? Love to hear that.
1: I had a, quote, contractor come to my house doing roof inspections because he was doing the whole neighborhood. And when he finished up his inspection and brought the pictures that he'd taken on his phone into the house and was showing me those and telling me how the hail damage had really done a number on my roof, he hands me this slick flyer, about 8 pages on very high-quality paper. And I notice on the back it's produced by a law firm in Tampa. And I looked at him and I said, he said, we'll sue your insurance company for it. I said, dude, my insurance company's been very good to me. I'm not going to sue them out of the box. And if I have a claim, I'll deal with them initially. And then when he was gone, I photographed all the pages and sent it off to a buddy of mine. I was a drug cop in real life before I got into radio. And I sent it off to a buddy I'd worked with who's now with the National Insurance Crime Bureau and said, hey, Bruce, you need to take a look at this because this guy's bad. And we've got a lot of that in Florida.
4: Yeah, that is actually the most pervasive fraud in the insurance industry is this roofing fraud. We actually have videotapes of contractors going up onto people's roofs to give them what they say is a free inspection, but then they actually cause the damage, take a picture of the damage they caused and bring it back. And I live in Florida as well, and after major hurricanes, I always used to get these flyers. We can get you a free roof and make your insurance company pay for it just to sign the benefits to us. Florida's really cracked down on that. That's been one of the significant savings in Florida is eliminating that assignment of benefits and cracking down on roofing fraud. Just going back to your question, you know, one of the big cost drivers is really just the economic growth, especially in Florida, has been booming. And then it's inflation. So we had 40-year record inflation. It's about 25% over the last 5 years. But even more than that, the inflation in building materials and labor has been about 40% over that same period. And that's very close to the increase in property insured losses and property insurance rates. In other words, when you have more expensive buildings that cost a lot more to repair, and they're in places like Florida that are subject to a lot of wind risk, you're going to have more losses and it's going to cost more to insure that. You throw in increasing weather severity and then the legal system abuse. Florida used to have just a few years ago, it had only about 9% of the homeowners insurance claims in the nation, but it had just a staggering 69% of the homeowners insurance lawsuits. So just incredibly abusive legal system drain, and consumers were paying for that. And the plaintiffs only got a very small percentage of that. Most of that money went to lawyers and adjusters and court costs. So Florida really fixed that. And now we're seeing last year, the rates and homeowners insurance rates in Florida were actually lower than inflation. It was the lowest increase in the country. And we're seeing continued positive movement this year. So Florida's really been a big success story right now.
1: So the legislature has been at least somewhat successful with the measures they took 2-3 years ago to open up the market, draw some new companies in, and then eliminate some of the legal ramifications, the lawsuits from insurance companies not paying or these fraudulent claims that are being filed.
4: Yeah, the Florida reforms were incredibly successful. We've seen property litigation down about 30%, citizens, the government last market of last resort for policyholders in Florida. That's been down nearly half of its current size as people are able to get private market coverage. We have well over a dozen new insurers in the market, lowest homeowners rate increase in the country. Had 39 homeowners insurers the other year filing for a rate decrease. So just a huge success story in Florida.
1: I have a situation where I'm being thrown out of Citizens when it was the only policy I could buy just three short years ago. That's a good sign to me, even though it probably means a rate increase of some type on the other end.
4: That's right. And Citizens have become the largest insurer in the state of Florida. And that's not healthy for anyone because it's just a shell game with a risk. And those risks ultimately go back to the voters in Florida. But now people have a lot more private options. And a lot of those private coverages are much better than Citizens. Citizens is not a Cadillac coverage. It's more of a bare bones coverage. So you're going to get usually better coverage in the private market. And it shows that the reforms are working.
1: Let me take you to another personal story, because just 2 weeks ago, I'd gotten my notice, and Citizens needed a confirmation by the 6th of February that here's the choice I'm going to make come December when my policy is up. I don't know why they needed it in February, but they did. So I went to an insurance agent, not my own, not the agent that had written the policy, because I'd asked them questions about this through the last couple of years. They were very non-responsive. So I went to what I believed would be a reputable agency. And this agent, who was not my agent at this minute, talked to me for an hour, talked me through it, helped me make the right decision for what he wasn't my insurance agent yet. But at the end of that, he became my agent of record. And then I said, look, I would let you quote my car insurance, but I had a wreck last year and my company is gigging me. He said, wait a minute, we've had a pretty big rate increase. He saved me $800 every 6 months, and he's now my insurance agent for my homeowners and my auto. There's an advantage to be had when you deal with an agent who understands service.
4: That's right. And actually, the number one thing that consumers can do to reduce their rate is simply shop around. Call up your agent and say, hey, what kind of coverages can you get me? Are there ones that have more coverages? Do I have the right level of insurance? Am I underinsured? And if you're not getting good answers from your agent, then go and get another one. But that's the number one thing consumers can do.
1: And I just experienced it, and you are absolutely right. That's fantastic. I was thrilled. Trust me. Biggest factors in driving these costs up for insurance companies and consumers. I've talked with state representatives on both the local show and the roundtable here that reinsurance is part of the problem because all of it is headquartered offshore. Is there anything to help bring those costs in line to benefit both insurers and the insured?
4: So what's interesting, the reinsurance industry, as you say, it's global. In 2022, they lost about 12% of their capital. So they took a huge hit. That's why the rates went up after 2022 significantly for the property reinsurance. But property insurance rates in 2025, and we saw the January 1 renewal cycles in 2026, actually declined. So right now there's more global reinsurance capital out there than there is demand. I think that's a success story about how quickly that market responds and works. And that's one of the reasons that I think the Florida market's becoming more stable, stronger, and fewer people having to go into Citizens.
1: That's good to hear. Is there anything that insurance companies themselves are doing to work on the cost side of this? What do you advise them as they enter into these markets, as they see fluctuations and changes coming? How do you work with them on that?
4: We're doing a lot. The number one issue we're working on is mitigation. As I mentioned, we've got the Institute for Business and Home Safety that the insurance industry funds. They come up with new safety standards. We did a study University of Alabama did a study when Hurricane Sally hit Alabama a few years ago, and they found that homes that were built to the new building code standards had roughly 70% lower losses than homes that weren't built to that standard. So incredibly successful. There are a number of states out there that are offering various grant programs to help people.

0: time there's a hurricane, I have to hold my breath and, you know, hope I'm not one of the three little pigs where my house blows down. But, you know, if it does, then I'm certainly going to build it back to the fortified building standards that we have now.
1: One of the complaints I've heard from consumers is insurance companies requiring things like a new roof after so many years without really considering the condition of the roof. Your roof's 15 years old or older. They're saying, if we're going to insure you, you've got to put a new roof on the place. Is there anything changing in that world right now?
0: Yeah, this is actually, to me, one of the most exciting areas that the Institute for Business and Home Safety is working on. They basically have these huge roofing farms where they have all these sheds with different roofs on them to test out the different manufacturers. First thing they found is when they talk about you can buy a 10-year roof or 30-year roof, that's not realistic. Most of these roofs, they find the tile roofs only last about 10 years. They look fine after 10 years, but basically the sealant with that much sun, especially in places like Florida, the sealant dries out and those roofs become brittle. So after 10 years, your roof just isn't going to be as strong. But they now have ratings, just like you can go for look at cars and the crash test ratings to see how safe a car is. They now have ratings for all of these different kinds of roofs, so you can see which roofing tile is going to withstand the wind better and last longer.
1: That's good to hear. Let's go into a quick comparison. I also hear that metal roofs are great for fortifying your home, but it doesn't really do much to lower your insurance costs because the replacement cost seems to be significantly different. Tell me what we're seeing there.
0: Yeah, there's always a balance there, and that's why, again, I think it's good to talk to your agent. If they don't know about the IBHS standards, find one that does. There's a lot of scientific evidence now backing these, and we see it after the disasters. And again, it's not just a matter of how much money you're going to save in insurance. It's protecting your family. And
1: sure.
0: Part of it's not even just the roof, but making sure the roof is tied into the house in the right way, making sure you have the stormproof windows and hurricane-resistant shutters, making sure you don't have openings. You know, you want to make sure all the doors are closed. And when there's a big hurricane, I make sure to board up my windows. All of those things are important to help.
1: Oh, no doubt. Back in our back-to-back-to-back storms of 04, I was living in what used to be base housing at Patrick Air Force Base. And those things, built in the 50s or 60s, stick structures that withstood those storms better than a lot of things elsewhere, which really surprised me. But the standards are going up, and that's a good thing. As we continue, we want to take a look at reforms to help improve coverage and cost and how to evaluate your needs and risk and more as we look at Florida homeowners insurance and cost today on the Florida Roundtable.
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5: ABC News, I'm Dave Packer. Spirit Airlines made its final approach, the airline ceasing operations early Saturday morning, out of money. And if you had tickets on Spirit, Transportation Secretary Sean Duffy says,
6: American Airlines and Delta Airlines are offering across the board reduced fares on high volume Spirit routes. Allegiant is stepping up. They've also committed to freezing fare prices on routes.

0: that they have shared with Spirit Airlines. And Frontier is offering a 50% off base fares across the network until May 10th.
1: Following the German Chancellor's criticism of the war in Iran, President Trump saying he's pulling 5,000 troops from Germany, and Saturday saying there'll be more drawdowns. The Supreme Court again asked to take up an abortion case following an appeals court ruling. The three-judge panel upheld Louisiana's ban on mifepristone by mail, possibly having effects around the country. This is ABC News.
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7: WPBF Channel 25 weather forecast for your Sunday. Much cooler, high only reaching 78 with a low of 73 and a 95% chance of thunderstorms. For your Monday, more rain with a high of 79 and a low of 71. That's a check your weather, WPBF Channel 25.
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9: 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Robert Gordon's with us. He is with the American Property Casualty Insurance Association. And Robert, I appreciate the information you're sharing with us today. Best advice for consumers to protect themselves when it comes to proper coverage and the cost of coverage. What should they be looking out for?
10: Well, yeah, I think the most important thing is find a good agent that you trust. That's something you found in your experience,
9: yes,
10: how important that is. Then I think you want to talk to that agent about what's the right deductible. The higher the deductible, the more money you're going to save. But you also want to make sure you're not going to be exposed to a catastrophic loss that you can't afford. A lot of people don't know it, but an umbrella policy is really important as part of your homeowners. That's essentially covers you if you get into some sort of a lawsuit. That will help protect you. I think one of the problems in Florida is we see a lot of people are underinsured, particularly because their homes have grown in value. They cost more to replace, and they haven't updated their coverages. I think that's really important. And then again, I think the most significant thing you can do to reduce your rates is to see, okay, what sort of discounts does the insurance company offer for various mitigation for improving your roof and your storm shutters and doing all the IBHS fortified standards. And that's a good thing to talk to your agent or builder or insurance company to ask them, okay, what kind of mitigation can I do that both protects my family and reduces my insurance rates? And sometimes there are government assistance for those that people can get.
9: Yeah, Florida's got a program, and they fund it every year in the legislature and tends to run out as people take advantage of it and use those ideas and get those fortifications done. But there is help out there. That's a good thing. Speaking of the state, as we mentioned earlier, the legislature had done some reforms just a couple of years ago that seemed to be paying off, at least initially, and maybe with big payoff down the road. Are there other reforms the state needs to look at that would help the industry and the consumer?
10: Well, Florida still has challenges with legal system abuse. So it passed some major reforms. Those are now taking a hold. I think that's been the biggest reason that Florida went from having the most expensive homeowners insurance rates in the country to the last couple of years, we've seen some of the lowest increases of any state. But there's still further to go. I just had one of my family members got into an auto accident, and I keep getting all of these notices from lawyers, and they're demanding everything under the sun. And, it's a money squeeze. You drive around Florida, and these billboards are so ubiquitous. You see them everywhere saying, essentially, we can help you get rich. If you get into an accident, first thing you should do is call your lawyer. And that doesn't help anybody. And if you get into an accident, hopefully the first people you're going to call is the police, maybe an ambulance, and then let your insurance company know. And hopefully they can, that's their job, is to protect you and get everything resolved. And too often people first leap to the lawyers, and that just costs everybody more money.
9: You've talked about dealing with an agent that you trust and you believe is working in your behalf here. What's best for a consumer as they evaluate the needs they have for insurance, whether it's home, auto, whatever it may be, and the risk that's involved in the various choices?
10: Insurance is really a product to help you manage your risk, manage your exposure. And so one of the places I start with is really thinking through what kind of losses can I afford to pay on my own, and what are the truly catastrophic losses I need insurance for? Insurance is less efficient as a loss replacement for low level things, just because it typically involves claims adjusters looking at events and a lot of processing. So you want to get a deductible that's high enough that it lowers your rate, but not so high that you're unable to pay the claims. And then you really want to see, okay, what are the risks I'm most exposed to? Flood is a huge issue in Florida, and not enough people have flood insurance. That's probably where people are most at risk, a big protection gap. And it's not just flood coming up from the rivers and lakes. It's now what they call flash flooding. It's basically some of the storm drainage in Florida just isn't adequate when you have a really intense flash flooding. I have both flood risk from the lake and flash flooding from the other side of my house by the storm gutters, storm drainage backup. That's the kind of risk that you really need to be aware of, talk to your agent about, and make sure you have coverage for. One last thing I always tell people is every 5 years or so, I go and just video my house. My son takes a video camera, and he takes a quick video of everything. You store it offsite, and that way if your house blows down or burns down or floods, there's a quick record. You don't need a long inventory list. If you have a video of everything, that's a great first step.
9: Yeah, that does help a lot, there is no doubt. Given what you guys are doing in property and casualty situations, you don't need to talk to the health insurance people?
10: It's interesting. We're such different industries, and insurance is really based on your risk. So the insurance companies, they look to see what your fire risk, your flood risk, your wind risk, based on where you live can have an impact. Health insurers really aren't allowed to have so many underwriting variables. They'll look at things like age and do you smoke, but most things they're closed off from. What we've seen is the homeowners insurance, property insurance, has not been at all profitable. People think, oh, big insurance companies, but actually over the last decade, the return on equity for the homeowners insurance industry has only been about 4% annually, and that compares to about 15% for the broader commercial sector. And I've gone back to look at as far as we have records, which is 40-something years, and the return on equity has only been about 2%. So it's been a pretty lousy business, frankly, especially it's been tough in Florida with all of these big hurricanes we have.
9: Yeah, I don't doubt that a bit. Let's shift gears to auto for just a minute. And I moved to Florida in 1998. One of the biggest causes of the cost of auto insurance were staged accidents where people were just doing that, particularly in South Florida, and then the lawsuits coming as soon as it happened. What's driving insurance cost auto? I was really surprised when I got the reduction I got just a couple of weeks ago when I switched auto insurance company.
10: One of the big frauds we're seeing on the auto side is cars that will suddenly stop in front of you, intentionally causing an accident, or maybe they'll actually back up into you and cause an accident. So we're seeing a definite challenge with those auto fraud. That raises everybody's rates. A lot of states like Florida, New York recently trying to really step up the response against fraud. The cost, the primary cost driver, though, it's similar to the housing. For housing, it's the increased inflation in building materials and labor. For cars, after the pandemic, there was a huge spike in the cost of new and used cars. And anyone shopping for a car certainly experienced that. And that's what makes the auto insurance so much more expensive for a couple of years. The reason it's come down now is because of those legal reforms. So once those got passed in Florida, we actually saw a lot of rate reductions in the auto insurance industry. Even though one of my family members was in an auto accident, our auto insurance actually rate decreased slightly. So that's another big change. Last year, the top five auto insurers had an average of a 6.5% rate reduction. Again, that's just purely the legal system abuse reforms that Florida adopted.
9: That's interesting to see that occurred that way. Various types of coverage in auto insurance, whether it's underinsured or uninsured motorist, and choices that the consumer will make when it comes to those things. Do you have a general package of advice for a consumer as they look at these things?
10: Again, I think it's always a trade-off between what you can afford and what you're trying to protect. But I'll just tell you, when you think about some of those coverages, you know, is my life more than $100,000? Do I have $100,000 in assets? And if the answer is you want to make sure you have more protection, if you can afford it, you should get it. Don't just go in and say, give me the minimum. What's the cheapest insurance I can get? You want to work with a company that provides you with good service and good coverage, and you want to make sure that your assets are appropriately protected. And that's, again, another good thing to talk to your agent about or talk to the company about is making sure that you really do protect yourself and your assets. Otherwise, nowadays, with medical costs going through the roof and bodily injury rates, severity increasing, a lot of people just don't have enough coverage.
9: Yeah, and we hear discussions all the time about somebody in an accident with somebody who was not insured. And yeah. Where we stand in Florida on that front, do we have any statistics there at all?
10: I haven't seen the latest ones. Florida certainly did have a problem for a while with the number of uninsured motorists, people who sometimes don't even have a driver's license. They're driving around. Now I think that may be changing with some of the changes in immigration and so forth. But it continues to be a problem. And a lot of people only focus on the uninsured side. Again, people who drive without insurance, which right. is illegal. But there's also the underinsured. So, again, a lot of people buy the minimum coverage and you want more protection for yourself.
9: And we're back with Robert Gordon in moments on the Roundtable.
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9: Robert Gordon is with the American Property Casualty Insurance Association. Robert, we were talking about automobile insurance and underinsured or uninsured motorist coverage, thinking about what's best for the consumer as they consider what they're doing here. And I'll let you go ahead.
10: Yeah. So when I moved down to Florida, one of the things that surprised me is how many NASCAR drivers there are around here.
9: Every one of them on 95. Every one of them.
10: Exactly. Everybody speeds so much down here. You know, I think the auto insurance industry was hopeful with all these new safety gadgets on the cars, smart technology, we'd have much safer roads. Unfortunately, in the contest between smart technology and dumb drivers right now, the dumb drivers are winning out a little bit. So all the people speeding, driving distracted, driving drugged, just a huge problem. People, please don't do that. Be safe out there. All the smart technology in the world in your car is not going to help you if you're speeding around with your eyes on the phone. And we actually, we've seen vendors who track how drivers are using their iPhones, and people are watching movies. You know, they're watching YouTube videos and movies and so forth. It's just crazy out there. We need a lot more auto safety.
9: You mentioned something that has my attention, the new technology in vehicles. I've got a friend who's got a high-end SUV, and if she's in a left turn lane crossing, say, a two-lane road on the other side, so it's a four-lane highway, she's in a turn lane turning left, that sensor for a vehicle off of your left fender will pick up the car that passed her as she starts to make a turn across that highway and will stop her in the middle. I don't trust the technology fully. Are you guys interacting with those automakers and stuff about those types of technologies?
10: We are. Just like we have the Institute for Business and Home Safety that does building standards, we have the Institute for Highway Safety that does car safety. And so we are strong proponents of smarter, safer technology. The problem is, for example, we saw with some of the anti-lock brakes, people now think, well, now that my car stops more quickly, I can tailgate closer. I can drive faster and tailgate slower. So, again, that's that contest between the smart technology and the dumb drivers. But we're seeing definite improvements from all the car safety technology. You know, started a long time ago with the fight over seatbelts, just trying to get people belted in to save lives. And, you know, now we're seeing the lane change warnings and anti-lock brakes and everything else. It's making a big difference. We got to protect people out there.
9: I was a street cop when anti-lock brakes came into existence. They were only on Mercedes initially in the country. And I was taking a class from the Institute for Police Technology and Management out of the University of North Florida in Jacksonville. They'd come to West Virginia teaching a bunch of us hillbilly cops how to investigate accidents. And they had tried to test the anti-lock brake vehicles for speed testing and the like in accidents, skid marks and all of that, and said the local Mercedes dealership would loan them one to let them do these kind of tests, except when this technology was new, they hadn't had one that they'd sold that had not been hit in the rear end because nobody else had the technology.
10: That's right. And we're seeing that with some of the more automated vehicles. They don't act just like the humans do, and so their behavior is different than you would expect, and that can cause some confusion. I'll tell you what's fascinating to me, though. I have kids who just got their a boy and a girl who just got their driver's permit, and it was pretty cheap to put them on my insurance with a permit because they can only drive when I'm in the car with them. It's incredibly expensive when they're driving without adult supervision.
9: Yeah,
10: what that tells you is, human drivers are pretty good when they're paying attention and they're not on their iPhones and they're not driving distracted or drunk or drugged. But so many people drive while they're texting or drive while they're watching something or drive under the influence. That's really a problem. And again, you can have all sorts of safe technology, but if you're on your iPhone, you're not going to be able to respond fast enough in an accident to help.
9: Speaking of all that technology, we're entering an era of self-driving cars. We have them being tested, Miami, Tampa, Orlando now. Have you guys talked about the liability angle for when a self-driving car has an accident? Because they're having them. Who's? I mean, if I own one, is it still on me, or do we go back to the manufacturer?
10: Yeah, that is a great question, and it's not resolved yet. In fact, there's legislation currently going through at the federal level in Congress. To what extent is that the driver's responsibility? To what extent is it the manufacturer, the dealer? Who's responsible for a self-driving car? I think that's something that's going to have to get worked out over time. The most important thing is to make sure that somebody is responsible so that there is protection when there's an accident so people can be made whole. But there are a lot of questions that will have to get worked out with the automated vehicles.
9: It sounds the way. Did a story on my local show just last week about the driver assist person for those self-driving cars. And we come to find out many of them are in the Philippines. And that causes some concern and consternation. We're back to wrap up our discussion on insurance costs and solutions in just moments here on the Florida News Network. Nice to have you with us this weekend on the Roundtable.
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9: 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Wrapping up the roundtable this weekend with Robert Gordon from the American Property Casualty Insurance Association. Robert, I guess to wrap this up this week, give me your understanding or your perspective on the state of insurance, casualty insurance, property casualty insurance in the state of Florida. How are we now?
10: Well, I think for the first time in a long time, we're actually optimistic about how the market's evolving in Florida. Florida had the highest, worst homeowners insurance rates. Auto rates were also very high. But when the legislature actually adopted building codes, adopted legal system abuse reforms, we're now seeing either rate declines or essentially below inflation rate increases. And it's really stabilized the Florida marketplace. The reforms are working. People are building better homes. They're having safer cars, and the insurance rates are improving. Now, historically, whenever we've adopted reforms, the trial lawyers, the plaintiff's attorneys seem to find a way around them over time. So the legislature has to be vigilant not to backtrack on those reforms. But again, we're seeing Florida going from being the worst in the nation with the highest rates to having the lowest rate increases in the nation and declines on some of the auto insurance. So it's a great success story.
9: I have a friend who is serving in the Florida legislature who told me it's not right versus left, Republicans versus Democrats in Tallahassee. It's the insurance lobby versus the trial lawyers lobby. It seems to be that's where the fight goes.
10: Yeah, but it really needs to be the broader community. You know, people go to the grocery store and I complain, you know, why are grocery prices so high? Or I took my family out to brunch just the other day and It was $70 just for four people for breakfast.
9: It can be easy to do that, yeah.
10: Yeah, and a lot of that's because of the legal system abuse. It's not just the insurance companies, but, you know, the commercial auto insurance rates, delivering groceries to the grocery store, delivering food, those are going up through the roofs. All of those small businesses, restaurants, their liability insurance rates are growing up.
9: Sure.
10: That's what's unsustainable in the current system how much the legal system is stealing away from those businesses, from the grocery stores, from the restaurants. And we still have to continue getting a handle on that if we want to make it a great place to live here.
9: Robert, let me close the show with this one question. With Citizens depopulating their policies, and I being one of those people going there, how does the consumer best evaluate these new companies that are opening in Florida? A lot of them are new companies we don't know anything about. They're going to come in with a rating, but what do you suggest the consumer look at as they consider that insurance company?
10: Yeah, I think that goes back to working with an agent. So when I first moved down to Florida, I tried to shop around myself, and then I got frustrated after a while. It's just even as an expert, there's so many things to know and understanding the local company. So I found myself a really good agent that I trusted, and he helped me sort through the different companies. You know, a lot of those smaller companies, they're backed by some of those big global reinsurance companies. So just because you're small doesn't necessarily mean you're risky. But I did a little online research as well, made sure that the companies that I used are solvent, and again, worked with an agent to make sure I had the right protection. So there's some good agents out there who can help you.
9: Do you believe the state standards are adequate for the companies they're allowing to open or to come into here?
10: Yeah, I think the Florida Office of Insurance Regulation, they've done a very good job. The solvency standards are high. And there's also there's a guarantee fund in every state. So basically, okay. If you're get into an auto accident and you're...
9: We're going to have to do this again because we are sadly out of time. Robert Gordon, thank you. I appreciate it. We'll see you next weekend on the Roundtable.
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21: From ABC News, I'm Brian Clark. The end of Spirit Airlines means a puzzle to get home for some travelers.
22: We are hanging dry, and it's not right.
1: Jarga, what in a cruise ship passenger stuck in Houston after Spirit ceased operations early Saturday morning. And Transportation Secretary Sean Duffy said that other airlines are offering special get-home fares for Spirit customers.
2: United, Delta, JetBlue, and Southwest are capping their ticket prices for Spirit customers. It's going to vary between the airlines. You have to go to their websites to take advantage of these special offers.
1: He said that the Iran war was not the cause of Spirit's demise. President Trump told reporters on Saturday that he had not yet reviewed Iran's latest offer to end the fighting. ABC's Selena Wang has more.
22: A senior Iranian military official saying in state media that evidence shows the U.S. is not committed to any agreements or treaties. President Trump telling Congress yesterday that the war is over, bypassing a legal deadline that requires congressional approval to continue military action.
1: The drug company that produces the abortion pill mifepristone asked the Supreme Court to lift a Fifth Circuit ruling that prohibits providers from distributing the pill by mail, saying it causes immediate confusion and dramatic upheaval. There was history at the Kentucky Derby as Cherie DeVoe became the first female trainer to win the roses after her Golden Tempo edged out Renegade at the wire. DeVoe told ABC News about her position as a woman in the sport.
23: I myself have never felt that it was a disadvantage, but we are underrepresented, and it's an honor, truly an honor, to be here for all of us.
1: First person to congratulate Golden Tempo's jockey, Jose Ortiz, his brother Irad, who finished second on Renegade. 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
7: 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Much cooler, high only reaching 78 with a low of 73 and a 95% chance of thunderstorms. For your Monday, more rain with a high of 79 and a low of 71. That's a check your weather, WPBF Channel 25.
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26: All right, so May is American Stroke Month, and today we're going to be talking about the stroke warning signs, prevention, and in general, just healthy habits to adopt to ensure that you can live a happy and fulfilling life. Right now, I have Dr. Stephen Chastain joining me, the medical director at Encompass Health Rehabilitation Hospital, which is also affiliated with Martin Health and Stewart. Don't know if you know that. But yeah, he's going to be giving us all the tips and tricks that we need to know. So thank you so much for joining the show, Dr. Chastain.
27: Great. Thank you for having me.
26: Of course, always a pleasure to speak with you. So how long have you been in this field, and do you have a personal connection with stroke?
27: Yes, I've been in stroke rehabilitation since 1994, so over 20 years experience. Wow. As far as a personal connection, it's just the relationship that I have to my patients. But then just recently, I had a close friend that's my age, had a stroke right under my nose, and it's like that really hit home.
26: Right. And you actually just pointed out why it's so important to talk about all this stuff, because so many people are affected by this, whether it's them personally or they just know someone. So let's talk about those top risk factors, because there are a lot.
27: Yeah, it's easy to think about stroke as a brain attack. I mean, we're kind of accustomed to thinking about heart attacks as loss of blood flow to your heart and having a heart attack. But most strokes actually are very similar. Loss of blood flow to a part of the brain causes damage to the brain. The problem with strokes is that about 15% are not just that. They're due to a broken blood vessel that causes a bleed or a hemorrhage into the brain. But the damage is done. There's damage to the brain. And as a result, it leads to neurologic problems. The brain is so varied that it depends on what part of the brain is affected to what you actually see on the outside.
26: When you talk about broken blood vessels, you would think it comes from some kind of trauma, like maybe a car accident, but it doesn't always happen that way.
27: Right. It could be from a car accident. It could be from a head injury by falling. It could be from an aneurysm that ruptures. It could be from high blood pressure causing a blood vessel to break. Some people are on blood thinners, mm-hmm. especially if they're drinking alcohol. Their blood vessels get brittle and they break. So we know that hemorrhagic strokes are more common in people that drink in excess.
26: We just talked about alcoholism in there and, of course, accident. But what are some of the top risk factors?
27: The easy things to think about are similar. I mean, as your heart goes, so your brain goes. So everything that you would think about for heart applies to the brain. High blood pressure, high cholesterol, smoking, those are the usual things. Obesity, diabetes, controlling all of those risk factors is important for both the heart and the brain. Specific to the brain, we worry about something called atrial fibrillation. It's an irregular heart rhythm that can form clots in the heart and spit out to the brain. You think about blocked arteries in your neck called carotid arteries that can lead to it. And it's just a lot of different risk factors, but mainly those that we talked about, high blood pressure, poor health habits like diet and cholesterol and tobacco use.
26: Right. And then as we're talking about all the top risk factors, it seems like a lot of our population has dealt with this or has one thing or another in one shape or form. What can we do to lower our risk with this?
27: Yeah, there's things you can change and there's things you can't change. So some of the things you can't change are your age. It's interesting, as you get older, your blood actually gets thicker and you're more likely to form clots. You can't change your age. You can't change your family history. You can't change your gender. We know that family history and women have higher risk of stroke, but those things that you can change, you can focus on your blood pressure, keeping it under control. It's interesting. People ask me, well, what's the ideal blood pressure? And, you know, it's really as low as you can go and have it, you know, not too low where you're feeling lightheaded is the ideal blood pressure. Smoking cessation, of course, is huge. And also you think about just taking your medications that you're prescribed from your primary care doctors.
26: One thing about this is that things like this kind of start to build up over time. So all these habits that you have when you're younger, whether it's smoking or binge drinking and, you know, or eating unhealthy, that eventually catches up to you. Like you think you're fine now, you feel great. And then one day you're in a situation where you might have a stroke or you're getting to that.
27: Yeah, that's actually where the name stroke comes from. Like the stroke of time, it just happens suddenly. You're fine one moment and you're showing signs of it the next.
26: Right. And so we want to actually talk about these key symptoms of a stroke, because sometimes it can be a little confusing. So can you talk about that? What should people be watching out for, and what should they do if they notice symptoms in themselves or other people?
27: Yeah, it's basically, you know, things that are out of the normal. If you think about your normal neurologic function, something that goes haywire, then you start to worry about it. We use this abbreviation or mnemonic called BFAST. It helps to remind everyone of the different parts of the brain that can be manifesting. It used to be just fast, and now they're saying be fast. So they've added two new things ahead of that to remind people of some additional symptoms. The B stands for balance loss. So if you're falling or feel like you're leaning to one side or balance is an issue, that could be a warning sign or a manifestation of stroke. Eye or vision symptoms. We've had patients that would just have a stroke in the eye or in the visual part of the brain, so they would have a blank spot. It's interesting, too, that some of these symptoms are very transient. They may only occur for a few minutes, and then they, you know, go away, and you would say, oh, well, maybe that was just something in my eye. But it can actually be a sign of, or a warning sign of stroke that would be putting you at higher risk for a full-blown stroke later. So that's the B and the E, the balance and the eye or vision changes. And then the ones that we're used to, the face drooping. So if you look in a mirror and you smile and you notice that your smile is crooked or your tongue sticks out in a deviated fashion, then that can be a sign of stroke. Arm weakness. A lot of times I'll tell people to hold out their arms like they're holding up a platter or a plate in front of them, and you'll notice that one arm tends to droop. That can be a sign of a stroke, or dropping things in that hand. Arm weakness. So we talked about the arm weakness that you might notice, or leg weakness too. And then the S would be for speech difficulty. A lot of people will be having a stroke and they're not able to get their words out. It'll be one of two things often, is what I call word salad, where none of the words are coming out properly. Mm-hmm. Or it could be that the words are slurred, that it's almost like they have cotton in their mouth and they're just not able to get the words out like they would normally do. So any of those symptoms would mean that you need to get to the emergency room as soon as possible. That's where the T comes in. So don't drive yourself to the hospital. You know, call 911, get the paramedics involved. We've even had people here at the rehab hospital have a stroke, and we call the paramedics, and they get on the helicopter and get to a stroke center and get the clot pulled out of their brain. So it's time to call 911. You don't necessarily need to fool around with that time, because time is brain.
26: Can you actually go into that a little bit more? Because I don't think everyone knows exactly what that means.
27: Right, yeah. They've actually looked at that critical time, and by waiting longer, there's more permanent brain damage, which means there's less that they can do about it. There's this window of opportunity that you have to act quickly. And the nice thing now with American Heart, American Stroke, all of the hospitals are well aware of the protocol. So if you hit, they call it a stroke alert. So if you hit the door as a stroke alert, they have the clock starts ticking, and they're getting the CT scan. They're diagnosing what kind of stroke it is. And if you get there within that 3 to 4 hour window, then you have a greater likelihood of even aborting the stroke or limiting the damage.
26: So with all these risk factors and just bad habits that people have in general, how prevalent are strokes actually?
27: So strokes are pretty prevalent. I think we all know people that have had a stroke, or maybe a family member that I was looking up today just to get my facts straight. It says one stroke happens every 40 seconds in the United States. So I don't know, how long have we been talking here? What, 3 or 4 minutes?
26: Right.
27: You think about how many strokes have happened just since we started. And then sort of an alarming thing, too, someone dies from a stroke every 4 minutes. Maybe we've been talking 4 or 5 minutes. Someone's died in that time frame. So it kind of tells you how prevalent it is. It's the fourth leading cause of death, and it's the leading cause of serious long-term disability. And we see that here at the rehab hospital, where, you know, people, their lives are certainly changed afterward, and they may not be able to return to work or even to be able to take care of themselves independently. So stroke is the leading cause of disability.
26: It's really hard sometimes, because a lot of the symptoms that you were saying, they can be very transient. Like you were talking about the eye strokes. How many times have someone, you know, stood up too fast and they get a little blurry, or they have the black spots in their eyes? Sometimes you don't really know. What's the best policy with that?
27: If it's just an eye symptom that was transient and it's gone away, I think you may not need to do the 911 for that, but you should let your doctor know so they can check it out. I wouldn't wait 2 weeks. You know, it's one of those things that you would seek help sooner rather than later. And another thing to realize is, if you have those symptoms, start looking at your risk factors. Am I diabetic? Do I have high blood pressure? Do I smoke? And if any of those are yes, then you know you're at higher risk. And then you need to take those even more seriously once you know that you're at higher risk. It's interesting that you think about some of the differences among minorities. So black people and Hispanics have an increased prevalence of stroke that can be partly genetic, just based on their genetics, but then also they may, you know, not worry about it, or, you know, not consider their high blood pressure that much of a problem. But certainly they have more risk factors, which makes them higher risk for having the event.
26: And as we said before, you're the medical director at Encompass Health. So can you tell us what happens after a stroke, and what should people do? How's it treated?
27: Well, that's where I actually have a lot of great stories of people going through our stroke program. We actually have the American Heart recommendation that get early intervention by a multidisciplinary team. It makes a huge difference. Again, just like you have that window of opportunity for intervening for the acute stroke, right after you leave the hospital from a stroke, you have a window of opportunity for rehabilitation. And that's where we come in here at Encompass, other inpatient rehab facilities. We have a multidisciplinary team that includes physical and occupational therapy, speech therapists, physicians that are specialists in rehabilitation, the medical doctors, dietitian, mental health counselor, and case manager.
26: Yeah, you have a lot of support services as well, especially for families, right?
27: Yes, we do. Not only while you're here, but then also we have a stroke support group that we support with the Cleveland Clinic Martin Health. So the meetings are here every third Tuesday of the month, and we can share how you can access that. Easy way to do is to call the hospital here at Encompass in Stuart.
26: How can people learn more about stroke prevention and stroke in general? Is there a website for that?
27: So American Heart Association is a place to go, American Stroke Association. I was just on their website here this morning to see what they had, and they have a wealth of information, review the BFAS that we talk about, and they have a lot of resources as far as literature that you can have and access. Sometimes it takes a little bit of knowledge to make a difference, especially if you're a family member of someone. Especially, I would focus on people that have had strokes. So let's say you have a family member that had a stroke and you want to know how to prevent the next stroke. Recurrent strokes are pretty devastating. If you think about having one episode in your brain and now you have two or three or four, the focus of the stroke support group and this information is to try to prevent that next stroke that might happen. And it's more common in people. It's probably one of the risk factors that we didn't mention. One of the highest risk of people to have a stroke are people that have had a prior stroke. And, you know, they can look at the American Stroke Organization website for more information.
26: Dr. Chastain, thank you so much for all this information and the, you know, where to find it as well. What is something else that you would like your listener or the listeners to know about stroke and the work with the American Heart Association as well?
27: Yeah, it seems like having May as Stroke Awareness Month, it's nice to be able to think of the month of May in this way. I've been on this conversation with you before, and here we are a year later. So it's nice to be able to, just like you celebrate a birthday, just kind of increase that awareness, take a moment out of your time to revisit some of those things. Here at Encompass Health are proud to be part of the American Heart Association's vision for advancing health and hope for everyone. We're involved in community support and see ourselves as a resource for our community as well.
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26: So it's officially May. You know exactly what that means. Mosaic. Did you see that it's back? It's put on every year by the Cultural Council of Palm Beach County. And right now I do have Warren Perry, the Associate Vice President, here to share all the fun and art and events that are going on right here in our backyard this summer. Thank you so much for joining the show.
3: Oh, thanks for having me on.
26: Always a pleasure to really talk about this because there's so much going on in our backyard that people don't really know about. And this is kind of bringing it to the forefront. So for those who don't really know about Mosaic or what Mosaic is, can you kind of give us a little breakdown of it?
3: I sure can. Mosaic stands for Month of Shows, Art, Ideas, and Culture. See how we did that? Mosaic. We do this celebration every year during the month of May in Palm Beach County. And basically, the Cultural Council partners with over 30 local cultural attractions to offer a number of discounts and special experiences just during the month of May.
26: And it's really awesome, like I was saying before, because it really does highlight the local businesses and organizations that you may have maybe not known about that are right there waiting for you. 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This is like the perfect time to do that.
3: Absolutely. 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
26: Okay.
3: Maybe there's a show you'd like to see at the Kravis Center, or go down to Delray Beach to the Arts Garage and check them out for the first time. 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You can go to Cox Science Center. You can climb the lighthouse, the Jupiter Lighthouse.
26: Oh, wow.
3: So there's lots of opportunities. And like I said, just great deals, especially if you have a large group of people that you want to go with.
26: Right. I was just about to ask that question, but you kind of already answered it. Like, I remember the Palm Beach Zoo in Morikami. They had buy one, get one free tickets and 50% off. These are really deep discounts that, you know, allow you to go multiple times or even, you know, bring more people with you.
3: Yeah, exactly. You know, so go explore a garden. Like you said, the Murakami Museum and Japanese gardens, it's beautiful. It's like stepping into Japan without leaving the country.
26: Right.
3: Or maybe you can go to Mount's Botanical Garden, which is also a hidden gem in West Palm Beach. You know, go take a stroll, enjoy some peace, look at the beautiful flowering plants, and learn about what grows here in Florida. So there's lots of opportunities to get some friends together and go do something fun.
26: Right. And you have over 30 cultural organizations participating in Mosaic.
3: Yeah, we sure do. I think we have 36 offers.
26: Wow.
3: So if you go to the website, you can find something to do literally every single day during the month of May.
26: You can just be out and doing something with your family.
3: Yeah, and it is family friendly, you know, but of course also there's lots of things for, you know, girls night out or maybe a romantic date. There's lots of things for lots of people.
26: Exactly. What about live performances? Are you doing that again this year?
3: Mm-hmm. The Kravis Center has some ticket deals for shows. There's also a discount to get tickets for Beetlejuice.
26: Which is
3: coming back, the Broadway show. And then I mentioned Arts Garage earlier. They're offering 20% off select performances. They're in Delray Beach.
26: That is amazing. Do you have anything else new this year?
3: We do have new partners this year. Okay. One of those is Ballet Palm Beach.
26: Okay.
3: They're putting on a performance of Giselle on May 16th at the Kravis Center, and there's a 20% off ticket deal. You can also go see a documentary film if you are a birder. We've partnered with Audubon Everglades, and they're offering a BOGO ticket deal to watch a documentary being shown at the Lakewood Playhouse.
26: And I really love what you're doing here because, like I said, you are highlighting all our local businesses, and you're really showing not only just to us, but you're also in New York right now to highlight all the amazing things that we have going on in Palm Beach County.
3: That we do. I come up to New York once or twice a year on behalf of the Cultural Council to help spread the word about all of the amazing things that we have to do in Palm Beach County. We call ourselves Florida's cultural capital for a reason.
26: Right.
3: And I'm up here in New York right now, actually talking to all the folks up here to help us spread the word about Mosaic as well.
26: This is so amazing. Lauren, all these great things for the summer and the month of May, where can people go to find these details and, you know, start planning their trip?
3: It's super easy. 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
26: So I think we're all huge fans of Lily Pulitzer here in South Florida, especially Palm Beach County. And this is exciting because we actually have a Lily Pulitzer shopping event coming to the Palm Beach Gardens Mall in May. And that is all to support the wonderful and life-changing things that community partners of South Florida are doing right here in our community. And joining me right now is Brian Leinitt, a board chair. Thank you so much for coming on the show.
4: Oh, yeah, you're very welcome. And a shout out to Lily. My wife actually works at Lily down in Delray, and was able to help coordinate that event up in Palm Beach Gardens. So I am definitely a Lily fan.
26: No, that's awesome. And what a great partnership this is actually turning out to be. So we have had community partners on the show before, but for those who may be new or may have forgotten, can you tell us who Community Partners of South Florida is and how you support our community?
4: You know, I think the best way to describe it is in our mission and our vision. You know, so our mission is to partner with communities to change the odds mm-hmm. for children and families facing social, emotional, and financial adversity. That's really our mission. You know, we do that with a lot of wraparound services, housing, and various other ways. And our vision really is to be a trusted leader and partner in the community and offer comprehensive community development. You know, we invest in people, places, and systems so that neighborhoods and residents thrive.
26: Right. And, you know, I just love all your resources because they're so amazing. Like you said, the wraparound services, you're providing housing for the community, renovation projects, even helping families secure new and better paying jobs through educational opportunities. This is just really amazing. You really do it all.
4: The wraparound services is a really great way to look at it. We're a one-stop shop because we offer those housing services, we offer mental health services, family services, and, you know, we really make a big impact in the community in many different ways.
26: So how did you learn about community partners and get involved?
4: It was an ask about 15 years ago. I was working at a different bank at that time, And they happened to make a connection at Community Partners, and they asked me to volunteer. And I went in as a volunteer and worked on a few different events for them, and then eventually was involved with a development committee. And that's kind of where my journey began 15 years ago. So I've been with them quite some time. So it is a big part of my life.
26: Right. That's amazing. 15 years involved in this. I mean, it is such an amazing opportunity in the organization. So I can definitely see why this is longstanding for you. Since you've been involved 15 years, is there an experience that kind of resonates with you?
4: You know, there was one that really stood out to me. And it was quite some time ago. I mean, it had to be shortly after. I think it was, I was in that stage where I was going from a volunteer into like a committee membership. And I happened to go to a fundraising event over in Palm Beach. There was a family that put on an event with us. And, you know, she was a young lady who had gone through some significant life challenges. You know, she lost her home, her kids, her independence. You know, it was a really emotional story. She was really at a low point in her life. She was eventually referred to CP and came to our doorstep, and CP connected her with mental health services that she needed. They assisted her with housing, with employment. And this young lady was just very impressive, and she got her grounding again, her feet back on the ground. And she was eventually reunited with her children. And it had made such an impact on me because it really showed me what Community Partners can do for those in need in our community. And really, it's transformative. They became part of my family at that point in time because I was really taken back and emotionally impacted with that.

0: excited about that. Palm Beach Gardens Mall. That is happening May 20th. Can you talk about that?
1: Lilly does put on events for nonprofits from time to time. Mm-hmm. And we were able to partner up with Lilly. And part of the proceeds of all the sales that day, and I believe during the week, go toward community partners. So it's a joint event that Lilly does with community partners. And so please come on out on May 20th between the hours of 4 and 8 and show your support. We would love to have as many people out in the community. It's a great event. You know, everybody loves Lilly, mm-hmm. you know. So if you have a Lilly outfit you want to buy for the upcoming, summer, you know, it's a great time to do that. And some of the proceeds go towards community partners.
0: And other ways that you can actually help is through corporate partnerships, right? Like the one that you have with Valley Bank. Can you talk about that? How's that partnership going and how have they helped you towards your mission as well?
1: You know, with Valley Bank, it really is a joint mission, you know, because as a bank, we want to reinvest in the community, especially for pockets that could be struggling. And it fits in with our mission. So Community Partners has been really an exceptional partner with Valley. We help in a lot of different ways through volunteerism, board membership, you know, but we also are a financial partner with them. Mm-hmm. And it's a reciprocal relationship, you know, like we benefit a lot. I know they benefit from our partnership with them. Mm-hmm. And if you think about it as a bank, we want to be able to like impact the community and help people get into homes and help fund family services that are needed so that the communities that we're serving are thriving. So for us, it's a mutually beneficial relationship that has a positive impact on the community as a whole. And it is a responsibility of Valley Bank to make sure we're reinvesting in those areas. And what a great partnership Community Partners is to be able to do that.
0: I asked that question a lot, but that was like one of the best answers I've seen. Like you pour into them and then they pour right back into you by pouring into the community and everything. So what would you say to other businesses who are considering, you know, partnering up with CP or other organizations like it?
1: You know, like even on the news this morning, I was watching a lot of the migration of younger families leaving this area. The population is shifting here in Palm Beach County. And what's happening is it's becoming unaffordable for young people, young families to afford a home here. And if I was an employer, I would be concerned about that. And also people moving to the area because we need people in medical care and in supportive services in our industry to be able to thrive here. And unfortunately, what's happening is that workforce is leaving because they just can't afford it.
0: Right.
1: So we have a workforce housing crisis here. If I don't have a healthy workforce, I'm not able to make my business thrive.
0: Mm-hmm.
1: Organizations like Community Partners offer those services to help get people through those challenging times. We need that to be able to continue to grow Palm Beach County.
0: Exactly. All of this goes hand in hand, and that's definitely what you're pointing out. And this is a community, you know, we need workers, and, you know, workers need housing, and families need housing, and they need mental health services. So this is all going hand in hand, and you're absolutely correct with that. So we did talk about the Lilly Pulitzer event that is happening May 20th at the Palm Beach Gardens Mall. What other events do you have coming up?
1: By the way, just one other thing on that Lilly event. It's called Getting Your Green On in support of Mental Health Awareness Month for the month of May.
0: May,
1: so it does tie in with Lilly, by the way, because if you notice, a lot of Lilly prints have the pink and the green. So we do have a Get Your Green On also to tie into that event at Lilly. Just another little tidbit on that event. But also coming up on June 5th, we have a beautification project for Neighbor Works America Week.
0: Mm-hmm.
1: So if you go on our website, you'll be able to register for volunteerism where we do a beautification project. I've done a few of these and they're just a lot of fun. You kind of roll up your sleeves.
0: Yeah.
1: We paint, we lay down landscaping, and it's a Neighbor Works America Beautification Project Week on June 5th. And then on June 6th, we have a housing fair open to the public for those interested in potentially owning a home, or if you want to get to that point. It's going to be at Hatch 1121 in Lake Worth on June 6th from 9 until 2.
0: All these amazing events, and we definitely want to be a part of those, too. 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
1: Well, I think the best way to do it is go on our website, right? 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
0: family. 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

0: They recently expanded from Broward up to Palm Beach County, and I want to introduce you to them. So welcome to the show, President and CEO Mike Obell. Can you tell us all about your community-based connections and how long you've been around?
1: Community-based connections have been around for 16 years. And Look, our focus has always been to expand the option that changed the odds for children and families, to help them be socially and academically responsible. And so the way we go about doing that is making sure that we don't only just touch children through the education system, but we touch them while they're in the community. We touch them while they are in their home. Mm-hmm. So just last year, we put over 16,000 hours of in-home intervention in crisis. And these are markets we actually engage our service by. So we're grateful to be in the forefront in Broward and Palm Beach of helping create more transformation for families.
0: Right. You started home. You know, that's where they grew up. That's where their foundation is made. And you really make sure that they are growing with a strong foundation. Can you talk about some of your programs and services? Because I think they are amazing. I saw something about like the Adam Project. You also work with couples and co-parents and single parents.
1: Yeah. So we have our fatherhood program, Adam. We've been running that program for 13 years called Awesome Dad, Awesome Men, Fatherhood Mentoring. And what we do, we're able to mentor fathers. We help them custody their kids. We help them be able to obtain CDL licenses. We support them with concrete support, but then we do fatherhood engagement with them and their families. We take them fishing. We do bowling nights. We do fathers in the community events. And so we try to find multiple ways to engage those fathers through different access points to make sure we're being effective in the work that we're doing. In regards to our HEART program is so special because we can serve relative caregivers. We can serve mothers, fathers, married couples. Those who desiring to be in a relationship that's over the age of 18, and those who desiring to have a child one day, we are able to serve. Because our job is to make sure we're creating a nurturing environment. Because what people fail to realize is that a healthy human being becomes a healthy family member.
0: Right.
1: Maybe a healthy parent. And that healthy parent becomes a healthy community member. So whenever we're able to expand those options, we want to touch people before they even have children, right? Before
0: That's
1: they decide,
0: amazing.
1: I want to bring another human being into this world. We want to be at the forefront so we start cultivating a healthy relationship. Too often we've been focused on intervention and not prevention. And so this is a very prevention perspective type of work that we try to take to make sure that families, once they come together, they stay together. And I think that's the goal at the end of the day.
0: Absolutely. Like I said, this is such an amazing program to me because I haven't heard much like this or anything like this at all. You know, you're really focusing on healing the person before they even become a family.
1: Absolutely. We call that white glove service because we're looking to provide a higher level of service that people will say, you know what, I remember community-based connections and I remember what they did for me and my family. Or I remember what they did for me so I can be prepared to have a family one day. Mm-hmm. And so whenever we're elevating people, we don't just want to elevate them from a financial standpoint, but we want to also elevate them from a social, emotional standpoint and a spiritual standpoint. And so we try to meet everybody where they're at.
0: I really do like how you take care of like the different dynamics of the family life. You have couples retreats. You have workshops for co-parents and single parents. You would have a job and career advancement services that we kind of just talked about. You said the CDL license. And then you also provide the travel services and childcare for those who are attending the workshops. I mean, amazing.
1: Absolutely. No, it's look. You got to remove those barriers so those families can be impacted positively, right? And so the only way we're going to do that is we're removing barriers out of the way. And we're happy, right? Because you look at those protective factors and say, are we doing this the right way, right? Let's eliminate the risk. I mean, think about it. Just last year, we spent, honestly, over $100,000 in rental support.
0: Mm-hmm.
1: Spent another $50,000 in utility support. Right. So we spent another over $10,000 in grocery support. So we're removing barriers so that parent can focus on themselves, become a whole person, right? Emotionally, spiritually, and financially and physically as well. Because we sometimes just think that health is just what you go see the doctor, right? I'm physically healthy, so I'm good. But what about, where's your emotional state? Where's your psychological state in that process? And so we figured in our 16 years of existence as an agency, right, when you eliminate those barriers, that person opened up their world to you. And so we're happy to be on the forefront. We got fatherhood component. We have relative care support. Even the grandmoms and granddads, you know, who just want to know how to become more engaged And we take evidence-based approach to the work that we do. So, you know, we're excited about it. At the end of the day, it's all about the social determinants and the health. But, you know, we have our own twist to it by studying Jeffrey Canada, where we say now social determinants and thrive. Right. We don't want just people are naturally resilient when we create that opportunity for them. And they should be able to stand on that focus.
0: And even more so when you're teaching people how to prioritize their mental health and how to overcome certain obstacles and then helping them with those resources, you're kind of creating more well-adjusted people who maybe in the future may or their offspring may not need the rental assistance or even the grocery assistance.
1: Right.
0: And then, you know, I'm so curious because so many people see these make or break issues with families, but you're actually taking the steps to address this. Where did this passion come from and the new effort to, like, you know, really help families?
1: Well, I got to tell you, I'm a father, too. I was raised in a big family. And, you know, my father was very much engaged in my life. Mm-hmm. Just really challenged me to meet myself where I see myself being met at. And he always taught me, son, your last name is all you have. And while I know there's a narrative around there around fathers are absent, mm-hmm. I think there's a larger narrative out there that's not being told that fathers are very much present. And so this aspect of making sure families thrive is so important to the work that we're doing. I mean, think about it. We're providing a weekly group session where we feed them. We address their barriers. Most importantly, we're giving them a free space.
0: Right.
1: Where they can just be themselves and be accepted for who they are. And not too many of us have many places we can go where people are just going to accept us where we are. Look, I'm a father. I'll be lying to you if I said I didn't have a moment where I just need to sit in the car for 5 minutes and just take a deep breath, right? Or I go to a barbershop. I got a bald head. But I go to the barbershop and just listen to the conversation at the barbershop and connect with other men that are right next to me, that are experiencing a similar situation that I may be experiencing and having those tough conversations. And so I think, you know, when we look at the work we do at Community-Based Connection, we started off this work serving children. Mm-hmm. It was actually founded on the school ground. But what we found is that you just can't touch the child and don't touch the family because you'll then send that child right back to a home that is toxic.
0: Right.
1: So you got to cure both situations, right? Mm-hmm. You got to cure the child while they're at school, and then you got to do an in-home intervention to cure that the parents while they're at home, and that now that child is walking back into a home, right? Reinforcing what he learned at school or what she learned at school and walking into a home with that same learning environment that's taking place with the adults. And I think that's what helps us to expand the option that changed the odds.
0: And I have no doubt that you've changed so many lives after 16 years, so many people just you've come in contact with. What is one of your favorite stories that kind of shows your impact, if you have one?
1: That is such a hard question. But my favorite story was a father who was just released from prison. He had been out for about a week, and he was told to come to our group session. And when he came to our group session, he noticed other men being vulnerable about who they are, emotionally vulnerable, spiritually vulnerable, right? Just being vulnerable altogether. And these are men who are making a certain salary in life. And then these are also men who are not making a certain salary, just making it above. And I will tell you, it was a 2-hour session. And before he left, he said, guys, I just want to admit to something. Had I not come here today, I would have went home and committed suicide.
0: Wow.
1: But before I would do that, I would have taken the life of my wife.
0: Oh,
1: that's a testament that change can happen when the space to be yourself and to speak the challenges you're going through are given. And many of us, sometimes people think just because you make a certain salary in life that you don't need help or you don't need a safe place.
0: Mm-hmm.
1: Can I tell you, I have come across many other CEOs who's in dire need of a safe space. But because they hold a certain political position, because they hold a certain image, they can't share some of their challenges. And so we create a safe place for them. So, you know, these are the kind of stories we come across. Or another story is the mother of 6 who survived domestic violence and became a nurse after our services. So it's those kind of stories that helps us get up every morning and fight for a good cause.
0: Before, you were just in Broward County, but you've recently expanded to Palm Beach County. Can you tell us about the recent expansion and who can also take part in your services as well?
1: First of all, everybody can take part of our services. we received a federal grant, $1.25 per year for the next 5 years, that would afford us the opportunity to serve families, especially those that desire to be in a relationship, those that are married, those who have a child, thinking about having a child, that are 18 and older, we are able to serve them. And so that part of the expansion came from the Office of Children and Families. It was very impactful to be able to receive such grant after over 14 years of putting in the work. And here we are in year 16 being able to receive such federal grant. And that was just a blessing, to be honest with you, to be able to make an impact now in Palm Beach. And also grateful to people of Palm Beach because they have truly opened their doors to us. I mean, we're seeing a system that are opening doors to us now. And so we're grateful for such an opportunity, grateful to make an impact already in Palm Beach.
0: Such an amazing organization, and I'm so glad that you were able to come on this show with us and, you know, really share this, because what you were doing, you're changing the lives of so many people, and you're really going to make a better society by what you are doing and the efforts you are putting into our society. Are you looking for any help, volunteers, endorsements, sponsorships?
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0: Okay, so with the 2026 primary and general elections coming up, I thought we could use a little bit of guidance on what to expect with this upcoming season. And who better to help us out than our very own Palm Beach County Supervisor of Elections and the President of the Florida Supervisor of Election, Wendy Satori-Link. Thank you so much for joining the show today.
3: Oh, I'm looking forward to speaking with you. Thanks so much.
0: Really, I'm so excited to have you on right now because there's just so much information out there, whether it's real, whether it's fake, kind of getting confusing at this point.
3: I know.
0: Right.
3: That's one of the biggest concerns that we have.
0: Exactly. Let's start off with the key dates and deadlines. What should people be paying attention to right now?
3: Okay, so the big ones, of course, are the primary election is going to be on August 18th. Of course, all elections are on Tuesdays, and the general election is on November 3rd. But ahead of those dates, we have some important deadlines to keep in mind, like registering to vote, which has to be done 29 days before each of those elections. Or if you need to update your voter registration to change your party, that would also need to be done 29 days before. Requesting a vote by mail has to be done 12 days before if you want us to mail it to you. So I think the best thing people can do is take a few minutes, get prepared, check their registration status, confirm their address, because we're going to need to have their most updated current address, and just make sure they know what their different voting options are. And easiest way to do that is to go to our website, and that's votepalmbeach.gov. We actually recently redesigned the website to make it easy and quick for people to be really prepared on election day.
0: Yes, and let's talk about your website redesign, because I will tell you that voter dashboard is so helpful. It helped me the last time.
3: With the voter dashboard, what we did was we rethought the experience from the voter's perspective. What does the voter actually need, and how fast can we get it to them? All the information was there, but you might have had to click through a few pages to find answers. Right. Now with the voter dashboard, they go right to that dashboard, and it puts their personalized real-time information all in one spot. And so by starting with the voter dashboard in just a couple of clicks, they can look at their registration, find their polling location, look at the sample ballot once that's available, and track their vote by mail if that's the way they choose to vote. And the important thing is that information is coming from our office.
0: Right.
3: So they know that it's going to be accurate and up-to-date and information they can trust, because we know that during the election cycle, there are a lot of people reaching out and telling them different things that's not always going to be accurate.
0: Yeah, and I love the personalization of it because not everybody's information is the same. Not every voting place is the same. So you get something that is curated directly to you.
3: Right. We want to make it so that on that voter dashboard, there's a place called My Status. So it's telling you your information, and it's great.
0: Exactly. Now let's talk about vote by mail, because there's been a lot of confusion with that. Are people automatically signed up, or do they need to take action again this year?
3: No, they're definitely, vote by mail requests expire at the end of the calendar year of every regular scheduled general election. Okay. So those are typically going to be your November elections. So unless you made a request since November 2024, you're going to need to renew your request for 2026. And that's one of the biggest misconceptions people have. They think, oh, well, I'm all set because I got a ballot for the last election. Well, you're not necessarily all set. So you do need to make that request anew after every general election. But the good news is it takes just 1 minute. You know, if you do it online at votepalmbeach.gov, it's just a minute to make that request. And if somebody doesn't have the ability to go to votepalmbeach.gov, they can call our office. They can get one of our very helpful election specialists, and they're going to be able to get that in place for them very quickly.
0: Do you have any advice for a first timer or kind of just looking to vote by mail for the first time?
3: Oh, sure. If you have to make that request for us to mail it to you, it's got to be no later than 12 days before the election. And once you make that request, we'll mail it out of here within 2 days. By law, we have to turn it around very quickly. If you have your, say, you know you're going to want to vote by mail, so you go ahead and you put it on for all elections right now, then we're going to mail that ballot out to you usually about 35 days before the election.
0: Okay.
3: So if you can go on right now, make that request, you're going to get that ballot about 35 days before the election. So you're going to have it with a full month to really make up your mind. And you still have flexibility, because when you go to cast your ballot, if your plans change and you decide, I really am able to and want to vote in person, you can do that. You can just bring your mail ballot to the polling place, vote in person instead. So it's a really good backup plan to have this vote by mail request, because it doesn't tie you into voting by mail. It just gives you that option.
0: I love that. And speaking of options, there are a lot of that between early voting and election day and a vote by mail. How should people decide what works best for them?
3: So we're really trying to make sure that voting fits into everybody's lives, right? We don't want them to have to fit voting into their lives. So we want to make it convenient. So if you're looking for super easiest convenience, vote by mail, of course, is the easiest, because you're going to make your request. You can do it now. You can make it for the entire election cycle, which at this point is just 2 more elections. And we will send it to you. You're going to receive it at your home, be able to vote it. And then we have a postage prepaid envelope that you can mail it right back to us. Or you can, if you don't want to use the mail and you want to take it to an early voting site, you can drop it off at an early voting site. You can't do that on election day, but you can drop it off at an early voting site or to one of our offices. So vote by mail is by far the most convenient. But if you want to vote in person, early voting gives you a lot of flexibility, because we have multiple days, multiple locations. We're going to have 28 early voting options in Palm Beach County. And in Palm Beach County, you have an additional convenience factor, and that is that we allow you to make an appointment to early vote. So then you get to skip the line.
0: Okay.
3: So, yeah, an appointment is not necessary. You don't have to have the appointment, but if you do, it's like a Disney Fast Pass. You can skip the line, go right to the front of the line at your designated appointment time. But then we have people who say, nope, you know what? I'm a traditionalist and I want to vote on election day. That's the way I've always done it. And that's great. We have that available, obviously, too. We just want to make sure that everybody checks what their precinct's polling location is. Because just because you voted one place last time, it's possible that that location is no longer agreeing to serve as a polling location, and so we may have had to change your site. So we just want people to make sure that they double check where they're voting on election day, because they do have to on election day vote at their assigned polling location. But whichever way they choose, you know, all three of those options are secure, they're reliable, and it really just comes down to what works best for the voter's schedule and their personal preferences.
0: Absolutely. And let's clear up a little bit of more confusion. What do we need on election day? Because there was this rumor going around that you might have to, at some point, present two types of identification, and people are kind of freaking out about that.
3: Well, on election day, you're going to need to bring a photo and signature ID. And so if you have a driver's license, that's going to cover both, or a state ID. You'll be fine with that. You can also use a passport. Those are the easiest things. But if you don't have one that has both a picture and a signature, you're able to combine two together right now. Now, we have a new law that's changed, and that is not going to take place until January 1 of 27. So I think that's what a lot of people are concerned about, because that does change the types of ID that you're allowed to use. But for this upcoming August and November election, it is going to be the same that it has always been.
0: Okay, that's good to know. Thank you for clearing that up for us. We also continue to hear concerns nationally about election security. What would you say to someone who still doesn't feel confident in their vote, or that their vote is counted correctly at all?
3: No, we understand that is something that people are concerned about and that we do hear talk about. But in Palm Beach County, we have multiple layers of safeguards in place. So just like throughout the state, Florida uses paper ballots. So there's always a verifiable paper record of how somebody votes. Those votes are confidential. Your name, there's no identifying information on your ballot other than which precinct you're in. And then if you are during a primary, you know, we know that we have to give you the correct party ballot, because we are a closed primary state. Whereas other states, you might be able to choose which party you're going to vote in. We have a tabulation system that is not connected to the internet, so there's no chance of somebody hacking into that. We test our equipment publicly before every election. And then after the election, we also conduct a full audit of all ballots and all precincts. And we've been doing that for many years now, and those audits have consistently confirmed accuracy. By law, if we're using this equipment, we have to do 20%. But in Palm Beach County, we've chosen to do 100%. Because our focus is on transparency and accountability, because we want voters to have confidence in that process.
0: What would be the biggest mistake you see voters make, and how do we avoid that this election cycle?
3: Yeah, probably the biggest mistake is just they assume everything's already taken care of. They think they've already signed up for their vote by mail, but they haven't. They don't think their polling place has changed, but it has. We need voters to go onto that voter dashboard and check their voter status, so that we know that they know that they're either set for vote by mail or that they're set for voting in person, and they know where they're supposed to go. The other thing that happens is people who choose to wait to vote on election day, they assume that nothing's going to happen during their day that's going to prevent them from voting.
0: Right.
3: And we get calls every election cycle, people saying, I'm stuck in, you know, down south, but I live up north. Can't I just go? There's so many polling locations down here. Can't I just go there? But you can't, because on election day, by law, you have to go to your assigned polling location, because that's the only polling location that's going to have the ballot style that has the races that you're allowed to vote on based on where you live. The good news is, if you just take a couple of minutes now, and as it gets closer to the election, to check the information, either by using the voter dashboard, or again, somebody can just call our office and talk to one of our helpful specialists, and they're going to give you all of that information.
0: I feel like I learned so much today. Wendy, thank you for all your time today and going over all the things we need to know for this upcoming election season. One more time, what is the website so we can make sure we have all of our ducks in a row?
3: Sure, it's votepalmbeach.gov.
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0: So I was just having a conversation with a friend the other day about how she's struggling to get her child off of the video games and up and moving. Well, with the summer coming up, I think a lot of parents are going to be in the same boat if they're not already. Well, there's actually a fun way to get them up and moving this summer and actually throughout the year. digital vibes. It's their Let's Move 365 campaign. And I want to welcome Alicia Trice. She's going to share this wonderful initiative with you. Thank you so much for joining the show. Can you tell our audience about the Let's Move 365 campaign?
4: Okay, absolutely. So the Let's Move 365 campaign is a year-round wellness program designed to keep both youth and families active every day and not just seasonally. Let's Move encourages consistent movement, healthy habits, and community engagement through fitness classes and wellness events.
0: And you really do introduce the kids to fitness in a fun way. Like, you have dance-a-thons, which any skill level would feel comfortable just being out there and getting their groove on. You also talk about healthy eating habits, mental health.
4: Yes, yes, yes. For those who do not know what Digital Vibes is, we're a nonprofit organization that empowers the youth through dance, fitness, technology, and the arts. And we offer programs like fitness jams, which are dance sessions that we host at schools and around Palm Beach County. We also offer digital expressions, which allows the youth to express themselves through music, right, as well as digital DJing, which teaches the youth about the basics of DJing and music. So we have a lot to offer the youth around Palm Beach County.
0: Yeah, honestly, one of my favorite things about this program is that while you are still focused on their health and wellness, you also teach them other important skills that they can use in their future. Like you just mentioned digital DJing, but you also have video production and photo production.
4: Absolutely. We also focus on mental health, confidence building, and social connecting. We're very focused on making sure that people, not only families, but the youth, feel good, stay motivated, and build sustainable, healthy lifestyles.
0: This is also amazing. So what are you hoping the lasting effect of Let's Move 365 will be?
4: We want the youth, especially those who may not have access for structured fitness or creative programs, to have that availability. We're focused on building confidence, promoting healthier lifestyles, and, you know, showing everyone that they not only have value but purpose and also potential to be their best self.
0: Absolutely. And you also have, like, summer camp programs going on, right?
4: Yeah. So for those who do not know, this summer, we're hosting our annual Jamathon, which is, yes, the largest kids fitness concert around Palm Beach County. And we also offer our wellness workshop programs, which is a dance fitness program. And we're continuing our Dell Camp program, which is digital expressions. Well, we're continuing to teach the kids about music, the arts, and technology. And let's not forget Let's Move 365. And we also offer free fitness classes as well as events around Palm Beach County to keep everyone healthy and active.
0: It's seriously so awesome. 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You know, what are some of the ways that the Palm Beach County residents can get involved with what you're doing? Because it's such an amazing thing for the youth in our community and just our community in, you know, general.
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6: From ABC News, I'm Brian Clark. The end of Spirit Airlines means frustration for many travelers like Paul Ahrens, who says that means there's no one available to help find misplaced bags.
7: Well, I know a lot of industries go through rough times and everything, but, you know, to shut it down and not have anybody here to kind of wrap it up and close everything out is very frustrating.
6: Other airlines are offering cheaper fares for Spirit customers to get home as Transportation Secretary Sean Duffy downplayed the impacts of the Iran war, which has caused gas prices to surge.
8: In the end, this was a creditor issue. Again, they have the final say of whether they want to do a deal with the government.
6: He also criticized the Biden administration for blocking a proposed merger between JetBlue and Spirit in 2023. But high gas prices are having a measurable impact on American households, says ABC's Andrew Dimbert.
9: Bank of America telling ABC News roughly one in every 10 low-income households is spending more than 10% of their total monthly income just on gas. And just about everything could start to get more expensive here as well.
6: And President Trump says that he can't imagine Iran's latest proposal to end the war would be acceptable. He also put blame on members of Congress.
10: The Democrats in Congress that pushed this, and probably a couple of Republicans, they're hurting our negotiating ability, which is infinite right now, and they shouldn't be doing it.
6: One day after a federal circuit court blocked mifepristone, an abortion pill, from being sent by mail, the Supreme Court's being asked to weigh in, says ABC's Olivia Rubin.
11: Two manufacturers of the pill asking the nation's high court to restore access. The Supreme Court has been here before. Just 2 years ago, it unanimously rejected a similar challenge to the pill, though critically, it left the door open to similar challenges.
6: You're listening to ABC News.
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14: WPBF Channel 25 weather forecast for your Sunday. Much cooler, high only reaching 78 with a low of 73 and a 95% chance of thunderstorms. For your Monday, more rain with a high of 79 and a low of 71. As I check your weather, WPBF Channel 25.
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16: Welcome to this edition of the No Restraint Podcast. I'm your host, Joyce Kaufman. And of course, there's very little else to talk about, right? But the news. I remember growing up when people would say, never discuss religion or politics if you want to keep your friends and family calm during any kinds of gatherings. But it seems as though that's all we talk about these days, which in my business is probably a good thing. But watching what has transpired over this weekend has really caused me to question the value of a media who seems inclined to participate in every story, not just report them. And of course, I'm talking about the White House Correspondents' Dinner. And I've seen some of the most ridiculous comments come out of officials that I think I've ever seen in my life. I can begin with former President Barack Obama, who commented yesterday, Sunday, on the attempted assassination of President Donald Trump and administration officials at that dinner and claimed that it was unclear why the gunman opened fire at the event. He addressed the shooting in a social media post hours after reports shed light on the gunman's plan and reason for targeting Trump at the dinner. When Obama condemned the attack, however, he claimed that details about the motives remained a mystery. Although we don't yet have the details about the motives behind last night's shooting at the White House Correspondents' Dinner, it's incumbent upon all of us to reject the idea that violence has any place in our democracy, Obama wrote. It's also a sobering reminder of the courage of and sacrifice that U.S. Secret Service agents show every day. I'm grateful to them and thankful that the agent who was shot is going to be okay. The shooter, of course, is a 31-year-old Cole Tomas Allen of California, who laid out his plan and defended his violence in a 1,000-word document that he posted just moments before the attack. In the manifesto, Allen referred to Trump as a pedophile, rapist, and traitor, and called himself the friendly federal assassin. Allen wrote that his goal was to murder Trump administration officials at the White House Correspondents' Dinner, targeting from highest ranking to lowest, excluding FBI Director Kash Patel for unknown reasons. After the shooting, Republicans, including President Donald Trump, urged Democrats to tone down their political rhetoric and resolve our differences. I do think that the hate speech of the Democrats is very dangerous. That's what Trump told CBS News during a 60 Minutes interview on Sunday. The same interview where Nora O'Donnell read aloud those descriptions of Donald Trump from the manifesto, calling him a rapist and a pedophile and something else. And he had definitely called her to task for that. and said, "You're disgusting. Why would you read that? Those are lies." Well, it appears that Allen bought into many of the leftist talking points regarding President Trump and his administration's policies. Allen latched on to conspiracy theories about Trump's involvement with convicted pedophile Jeffrey Epstein and condemned U.S. military strikes on suspected drug runners in the Caribbean, calling them fishermen executed without trial. Allen, who described himself as a Christian, argued that his faith required him to turn to violence for the sake of people who are being oppressed. In his manifesto, Allen sought to reconcile his faith with his heinous plan. Turning the other cheeks is for when you yourself are oppressed. Turning the other cheek when someone else is oppressed is not Christian behavior. It's complicity in the oppressor's crimes, Allen wrote. And while the gunman claimed that he intended to minimize casualties of event attendees, he wrote that he was willing to open fire on anyone in the ballroom. "I would still go through most everyone here to get to the targets if it were absolutely necessary, on the basis that most people chose to attend a speech by a pedophile, rapist, and traitor are thus complicit. But I really hope it doesn't come to that," he wrote in the manifesto. Allen was taken down by Secret Service agents at the Washington Hilton before he made it to the ballroom. Reminder, we call this the Hinckley Hilton because that is where John Hinckley shot not just the President Ronald Reagan, but James Brady. And we remember that, some of us more vividly than others. Now, one Secret Service agent was shot before the gunman made it to the ballroom. And his bulletproof vest is actually what saved his life. And for that, we can be grateful. But at the same time, we have to understand that right now, the Department of Homeland Security, who are responsible for the Secret Service, have no funding. And apparently, that's okay with the members of the press because they seldom bring it up. It's also okay with the amazing Democrat Party, who also refused to talk about it. One would think it'd have some relevance, particularly today, after what we saw happen on Saturday night. But again, I don't know why I am pretending that we're going to get something different from the mainstream media, why we're going to get something different from the Democrat Party, when we have seen absolutely no indication that there is any understanding of what's really happening with this rhetoric or any remorse for contributing to it. That's amazing to me. But again, I'm getting used to it. And maybe what we need to start seeing is Democrats step up and try and reject this violence and say it loudly and not be so crazy for votes in a midterm, which I assume is their rationale, to keep it quiet. You know, it's about time that the media started scolding the Democrats. Widespread sentiments against political violence don't line up with the record of rhetoric from leading Democrats that's readily recirculated by the RNC. And we see it all the time, so we know it's happening. And we just had another assassination attempt against the president. In the wake of tragedies, leftists have often ripped anyone calling for thoughts and prayers, right? No matter the subsequent steps taken towards preventing future devastation. By contrast, despite past promises to lower the temperature, Democrats continue to demonize President Donald Trump, a point that's hammered home with receipts after yet another attempt on the chief executive's life. Among the top offenders, the RNC's research account on X called out House Minority Leader Hakeem Jeffries, who seemingly is keenly aware of his and his colleagues' records on this, invoked the breach of the U.S. Capitol on January 6, 2021, in a game of capturing the moral high ground. "America will not be lectured about civility by far-right extremists in Congress," insisted Jeffries, "particularly those who provide aid and comfort to hundreds of violent rioters who brutally beat police officers on January 6. another falsity that they just keep saying. There will be ample time to vigorously debate the issue of the day. Now is a time to unify. Well, let me express something to you, Minority Leader Jeffries. You don't unify by calling people who were protesting and relatively peacefully all kinds of names and accusing them of anti-American behavior when, in fact, they were doing exactly what that amendment, that First Amendment, tells us to do, which is to protest. Why is it so hard for the Democrats, and in particular Hakeem Jeffries, to admit that it is wrong to do what he did on Friday? He called for maximum warfare against President Trump and his administration. What exactly does maximum warfare look like to Hakeem Jeffries? Because for some people, it looks like what we saw take place Saturday night. Similarly, the account turned to Senate Minority Leader Chuck Schumer, who posted a statement which read, "I am closely monitoring the unfolding situation at the White House Correspondents' Dinner. I'm grateful for the quick response of law enforcement and am praying everyone remains safe." What remains unsaid is anything resembling condemnation for the arrested suspect, whose alleged manifesto makes it clear the intent was to target the administration from highest rank to lowest. Last time I checked, President Donald Trump is the highest rank in the administration. Chuck Schumer has yet to condemn the radical leftist who tried to assassinate President Trump and his administration last night. How does that even line up? Having garnered national attention as a noted member of the so-called seditious six that promoted U.S. service members refusing to follow allegedly illegal orders, Michigan Senator Alyssa Slotkin took time to condemn political violence in the country and expressed how she was grateful that the president and all the guests at dinner were safe without serious injury. Last summer, just last summer, she was on record describing Trump as an existential threat to democracy, leading the RNC to assert, "Your vile rhetoric is inciting violence against President Trump and Republicans." And they just can't even see their part in all of this. Likewise, California's leading Democratic gubernatorial candidate, Tom Steyer, made a statement against political violence with strong condemnation. Left out of his post was any reference to the chief executive who, while working on his own White House bid on the 2020 campaign trail, said his need to impeach Trump began after comparing the first administration to Nazis. You know, these people think we don't have the receipts, but we do. Democratic governors Tim Walz of Minnesota and J.B. Pritzker of Illinois were similarly called out for tepid statements on violence, as they, too, referred to Trump as fascist to his core, comparing the nation under him to Nazi Germany. These remarks, among others, found social media asserting with certainty how they view the leftists responding to anything that they disagree with. No one has ever been more dangerous to this country than Donald Trump, and he's a fascist to his core. That's the disgusting rhetoric that came out of Tim Walz, and yet he tries to take the high ground. How about Pritzker? He said, "America is essentially becoming Nazi Germany under President Trump. This kind of sick rhetoric has consequences and is inciting violence." Just exactly when will enough be enough? Leftists, when they define violence, they say silence is violence, whiteness is violence, borders are violence, guns are violence. Leftists, when they're denying violence, shooting anyone opposed to leftism is not violence. Maximum political warfare everywhere, all the time, according to the Democrats, is not violence. The only thing that Democrats understand is violence. This is a perfect representation of the Democrat Party. This is the evil that you can't negotiate with or compromise with. You know, when Democrats don't get their way, they become dangerous. And I think we have to call that out. We cannot continue to pretend that there isn't a real link between the violence that people are hearing every day about Donald Trump or towards Donald Trump and the actions that sometimes seem to be taking place more frequently than any of us would like to see. But at least even MSN Now hosts did call out some of the disturbing left-wing theories, and I was grateful to see that. It was a surprise, actually, when you think about it. But during a discussion on the weekend of the incident at the Washington Hilton Hotel in Washington, MS Now host Eugene Daniels expressed his frustration with those claiming the shooting was staged. One thing that I'm disturbed by as we woke up this morning is seeing folks on the internet say that this was a false flag, that we are basically all in cahoots now to say that this was staged. I literally got an email from someone who said to me, well, Trump really needs something to make him look good. Now, how does an assassination attempt make him look good? And I think as someone who tries to be open-minded, and I look at all the people who were in that room that night, as liberals had to jump on the ground just like conservatives, people who had to text their family and friends and say that they were okay, people were calling their wives, their moms, their husbands, their children to say that everything was okay. It's kind of frustrating and it's disturbing, and it shows that the issues that we have to try and fix in this country are very real, and the media has got to play a part in this, and it's got to be a decent and in order part. Jonathan Capehart chimed in to claim that most false flag claims usually were from the MAGA world, but admitted that more left-wing social media accounts were peddling conspiracy theories these days. I'm hearing that from my social media pages, he said, from people on the left also thinking that this was staged, that this was a false flag, that this was something being done on purpose. Remember, we heard that with every other assassination attempt or the shooting where the president was hit in the ear. They literally accused him of staging that. 1 millimeter of a changed direction of his head and he would have been dead. These people are sick and getting sicker. Former MSNBC host Katie Fang was one of those posting after the shooting, writing on Blue Sky, Trump is just la-di-da fine after another alleged assassination attempt, and he demands, let the show go on. The show? Shooting at the White House correspondent dinner, and all those cultists instantly start talking about Trump's ballroom, leftist Twitch streamer Hassan Parker wrote on X. In the simplest terms, if you believe that BS last night, if you accept that utterly ridiculous story and ignore the 27 wild and incomprehensible inconsistencies, you are stupid, stupid, stupid, wrote author Don Winslow. Now, remember, this Hassan Piker is invited to all Democrat events. He is placed on platforms with Democrat candidates all the time, helping to raise money. And he literally said this was a false flag event, even though I guess with the exception of him, there were a lot of left-wing people at the event. This is immediately disturbing to me. It's hard to get away from it when you see things like this assassin now is beginning to get the Luigi Mangione treatment. You know, the vile celebration and lionization after previous assassinations prompted debate as to which leftists in corporate media or otherwise would be the first to deliver the Luigi Mangione treatment. Saturday at the White House Correspondents Association dinner, the suspect was arrested after allegedly attempting to gain entry to the event with the intent to assassinate President Donald Trump and members of his administration. As myriad radicals took to social media to lament the thwarting of the most recent effort to kill Trump, online buzz anticipated that the celebrity treatment was an inevitability. Sharing a post from the Dutch outlet BNO News that included screenshots of the alleged manifesto of the suspected wannabe assassin, Sonny on X suggested the left is going to Luigi Mangione him. He'll get at least one glowing profile in a major magazine. even before cheers and mockery spread across the left after the assassinations of father, husband, and Christian patriot Charlie Kirk, a fan base had formed for Mangione, the alleged assassin of United Healthcare CEO Brian Thompson. After his arrest, the Metropolitan Detention Center detainee had his first broken his silence by addressing those fans who'd sent him letters and photos. He said, "I am overwhelmed by and grateful for everyone who has written me to share their stories and express their support," began the statement. Powerfully, this support has transcended political, racial, and even class divisions as mail has flooded MDC from across the country and around the globe. "While it is impossible for me to reply to most letters, please know that I read every one that I receive. Thank you again to everyone who took the time to write. I look forward to hearing more in the future." How crazy, how disturbed is that? And yet this is where we are today. An effort at forming a direct connection between the two cases was reported out of Oregon as an anti-U.S. Immigration and Customs Enforcement organizer was said to be taking steps to get Mangione's attorney, Karen Friedman Agnifilo, to represent the wannabe assassin. Journalist Andy Ngo reported, far-left extremists have gathered outside the Portland ICE facility to celebrate the shooting at the White House Correspondents' Dinner. They say they want to start a GoFundMe for the gunman suspect. His post, captioned reporting from the post-millennial peer, Katie Davis-Court, who shared video from the scene and stated, "Vincent Hawkins, an ER nurse and anti-ICE organizer, rallies in support of would-be assassin Cole Tomas Allen outside the Portland ICE facility. A school teacher in California is the one that took a shot at Donald. We'll have that school teacher's legal GoFundMe account here soon. I'm sure it'll hit $10 million, and we'll get Luigi's team on it." Now, I'm trying to have some understanding and maybe even a little compassion for these sickos, but I can't. I really can't. And some question whether or not the arrested California school teacher fit the aesthetic for swooning. And others remained convinced the failure would make him a dud in the eyes of the left. He might not be good enough looking. How sick is this? I'm really just trying to understand my fellow man, but it's not easy, and I'm sure many of you are going through the same experience. Senator John Fetterman, who is a Democrat from Pennsylvania, once again had to break with his radicalized party in calling for opposition to the new White House ballroom to be dropped after the terrifying shooting incident at the White House Correspondents Association dinner on Saturday, which, of course, was at the Hinckley Hilton, well known as the Hilton, that John Hinckley attempted to assassinate Ronald Reagan. The Pennsylvania Democrat was in attendance at the event along with other lawmakers and President Trump, the guest of honor, when a leftist shooter armed with a shotgun bolted past security and opened fire as he headed for the ballroom where the officials were gathered. And of course, fortunately, he was prevented from killing anyone. But the astounding lack of security makes the case for Trump's new ballroom, which will be better suited to protecting the president and others from being targeted by these unstable left-wing lunatics like 31-year-old so-and-so who traveled to the Washington Hilton from California with murder on his mind. He was there, front and center, Fetterman wrote in a Sunday post to X. That venue wasn't built to accommodate an event with the line of succession for the U.S. government. Think about it. You had the president, the vice president, and the Speaker of the House. That is the line of succession. Should something have happened to President Trump, it would have then been J.D. Vance sworn in. If both of them had been shot, it would have been the Speaker of the House, who was also there. That's amazing to me that first and foremost, they were at a venue, all three of them, that was insecure. And President Trump has made the new ballroom a top priority, citing just this, a need for a suitable place to host visiting foreign leaders and as well as the security features, including safety from drone attacks. But as with everything else in his second term, the president has been undermined by Democrats and leftist groups who have turned to their friends on the federal bench to gum up the works with lawfare. Just weeks before this White House correspondent's dinner, a federal judge in D.C. blocked construction on that new 90,000 square foot ballroom. One Judge Leon of the Federal District Court in D.C. The fact that the ballroom is planned to include security features such as bulletproof windows and a drone-proof roof does not bring the structure within the scope of the national security exception. While these features may well be beneficial, defendants have not provided any national security justification for why these features must be installed immediately, such as they should be excluded from the scope of the injunction, wrote U.S. District Judge Richard Leon, a George Bush appointee, in an April 16th opinion. And what happened last night is exactly the reason that our great military

0: You just had this lunatic, Chris Murphy, in Spain, literally inciting violence against the commander in chief of the nation he serves in Congress. I don't understand it. I probably never will. But I'm grateful that I still have this tiny shred of hope in the American people to think that they're not going to stand for this garbage anymore, that they're going to demand that their representatives, no matter what side of the aisle they're on, no matter what they think about President Donald Trump or J.D. Vance or anybody else, that they're going to beginning to not just turn down their own rhetoric, but demand that the media and that their colleagues turn down the rhetoric. It may not be the reason that this man decided to do what he did on Saturday, but it certainly contributes to it. And the kind of commentary that is all too frequent on social media and on the mainstream media these days is hateful, angry rhetoric, and sometimes it out and out calls for violence. Thank you for listening to this edition of the No Restraint podcast. Another one will be coming up shortly. In the meantime, I want you to tone down your rhetoric a little bit. Leave it to the talk radio world, because we do it with facts. And I promise that I'm not going to ever call for the assassination of anybody. Thank you for your time this time. Until next time. And I look forward to our next opportunity to meet. God bless you. God bless Israel. And God bless the USA.
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7: WPBF Channel 25 weather forecast for your Sunday. Much cooler, high only reaching 78 with a low of 73 and a 95% chance of thunderstorms. For your Monday, more rain with a high of 79 and a low of 71. As I check your weather, WPBF Channel 25.
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0: Welcome to this edition of the No Restraint podcast. I'm your host, Joyce Kaufman, and I have a lot to talk about. Not all of it is going to be pleasant to hear. Most of it is actually quite disturbing, but it's my job to make sure that you know what's going on in our communities, in our states, in our country, and in the world. A heavy-duty responsibility, but one I take quite seriously. And it gives me an opportunity to vent. Instead of paying for a psychotherapist to listen to me, I get paid to talk to you, and hopefully you are listening to me. In any case, I'm going to attempt to unravel some stories that have really just disturbed me greatly. And of course, you are free to listen and to share this podcast with anyone who you think would find it interesting. As a matter of fact, I saw a story about the Gretna School District. Then I did some research, and the Gretna School District is in Douglas County in the state of Nebraska, a place you would think very middle America, no problems there that are not typical of any other middle America.

American County, but apparently I was wrong. The Gretna School District warned families that they need to use a buddy system after a local man accused of chasing young girls was released on bond, and the Douglas County Sheriff's Office put out safety guidance while patrols increased in the neighborhood where the incidents were reported. So parents in Gretna were being told to keep their kids together and avoid strangers after accusations that a 34-year-old man chased girls near school areas. The district's notice pushed the practical step of a buddy system as a way for students to stay safer on their own routes. Officials and residents are reacting to the shock of the allegations and the fact that the suspect walked out after posting part of his bond. The man in custody, identified as Zachary Vinton, was released after posting just 10% of his $20,000 bond. Pretty typical. Local reports say the alleged incidents included girls as young as 11 years old that were being chased. And those are sobering details that explain why school leaders felt compelled to alert families in the neighborhood. I want you to think about this long and deep, because I'm covering stories that appear to me on my online searching, this one in particular from KETV Newswatch 7. Gretna Public Schools sent a letter to parents after the man was released on bond. Zachary Vinton is his name, age 34, and he was accused of trying to assault two young girls. Gretna Public Schools said that because it happened near its schools and involved a threat to minors, it wants to make sure that families are vigilant. And it encouraged students to use the buddy system, stay alert, and never approach a stranger. Deputies said anyone who encounters Vinton and feels threatened should call 911 if it is an emergency. Well, how is it not going to be an emergency? And why are we asking children as young as 11, first and foremost, to have a cell phone and to dial 911 when it's the parents and the community, and in particular, in this case, law enforcement and the judges, to keep these predators away from our children? Investigators say that Vinton admitted to the police that he chased the children, and he allegedly told officers the pursuit was to, quote, engage in sexual activities with them. That admission, if accurate, is pretty chilling and explains the urgency in the community response. Still, the legal system allowed his temporary release while the case progresses, which has left parents worried about safety and justice. The Douglas County Sheriff's Office has urged them, or anyone who feels threatened by Vinton, to call 911 and report suspicious encounters. Isn't that the job of law enforcement? And the judge, I just don't get it. Sheriff deputies increased their patrols in the specific neighborhoods where the attempted assault was reported to improve their visibility and, show the community that they're trying to coordinate with corrections to monitor the suspect while he's out on bond. People watching this unfold, people like me, are right to ask the hard questions about whether a simple buddy system does anything against someone who allegedly planned to harm children, admitted planning to harm children sexually. A neighborhood table talk and walking partners, well, those are sensible steps, but they're not a substitute for accountability and more effective enforcement. For many, the release on a partial bond feels like a failure of the system to prioritize child safety. The sheriff's office posted a public statement explaining what they're doing locally to respond to the release and the risk. The statement promises increased patrols and cooperation with corrections while asking for community tips. In other words, you need to watch out and then you need to report him to the law enforcement. Even so, critics say these measures are reactive and do not address the larger question of why alleged predators can be back on the streets so quickly.
The Douglas County Sheriff's actively working with corrections and offering assistance to co-supervise his release. When did it become the citizens' problem to supervise the release of heinous criminals who admit to wanting to commit these crimes? Sheriff Hansen will pursue all possible legal and enforcement options to keep children safe in that neighborhood. Well, increasing the patrols is a good beginning, but how about keeping these predators under lock and key? This is an area where sexual assaults have taken place before. It's a neighborhood in which Vinton actually lives. Anyone encountering him, well, what do you expect the community to do? If you make it our responsibility, then perhaps vigilante justice is going to take place. And who could feel any way about that if parents are being asked to protect their own children? Well, I know what I would do to protect my children. And it includes actions that may be far beyond what I should be forced to take. Anybody encountering Vinton, that's what they said, should call the tip line. What if it's too late? What if you call the tip line after your kid has been assaulted or, worse yet, raped? There's a wider frustration here that stretches beyond this one town, and that's why I bring it up in my podcast. People are tired of seeing accused criminals back on the streets while families have to pick up the pieces. Local parents are demanding stronger protections rather than symbolic fixes, and many feel that law enforcement and the courts should act in a way that prevents repeat danger. At the same time, deputies are rightly reminding residents to call 911 if they ever feel the situation is an emergency. Well, how do you know if it's an emergency until something actually takes place? So arguments about bonds and monitoring and prosecutorial choices will continue to rage. But right now, neighbors are focused on practical steps they can take to protect children. Some are organizing walking groups and sharing routes and schedules and pressing elected officials for clearer policies that prioritize minors. The visceral reaction to allegations involving 11-year-olds has finally pushed this community safety to the top of the local agenda. People are asking whether common sense school warnings are enough when someone accused of trying to harm kids is freed on bond. That skepticism fuels calls for tougher responses from prosecutors and judges and for more aggressive supervision when suspects are released. Until those system-level debates are resolved, families are going to have to keep taking personal precautions while watching officials for real accountability. That's a mind-boggling story. And I know as a parent and a grandparent, it disturbs me greatly. I had a great piece I wanted to also pass along. It was one of my thoughts of the day this week, but it was interesting. And for those of us in the Christian community, it really does remind us just how blessed and fortunate we are to be living in the United States of America. For the first time since India's independence in 1947, the census is going to record castes along with religion. Intense political debate preceded this decision, and the change is expected to have wider implications for everything from welfare delivery, public policy, and representation of various communities. For Christians, particularly those from Dalit backgrounds or those living in regions steeped in religious hostility, the act of speaking openly about faith comes with its own consequences. Christians in the 13 Indian states where anti-conversion laws are being enforced fear that their disclosure could invite unnecessary trouble from the government, leading to false charges against them. Police can make arrests without a warrant, and obtaining bail is extremely difficult. Convictions can result in jail terms ranging from 1 year to life imprisonment, along with hefty fines. Now, contrast that to schools in Gretna not being able to count on the court system to keep predators of children off the streets. Here we're talking about police making arrests without warrants and keeping people in jail in India. Something to think about. In Uttar Pradesh, police made 1,682 arrests
under this conversion law between November of 2020 and July of 2024. Hindu nationalists often justify violence towards Christians by claiming a conversion mafia are leading large numbers of Hindus to Christ, while anecdotal evidence by church leaders reveals a growth in house churches across India's urban and rural areas, there's really no reliable data to capture the trend. According to census data, the percentage of Christians has remained largely stable between 1979 and 2011, making up about 2.6%, 2.3% of the population, respectively. The very fact that the Christian population is less than 3%, even after 79 years of independence, or at least the reports of Christian conversion are, think about that. It makes the theory that there are mass conversions taking place, therefore a law necessary, a real boogeyman. Similarly, a 2021 report by the Pew Research Center found that religious conversion in India is rare. Yet the narrative of mass conversion continues to shape public discourse, deepening the vulnerability that Indian Christians face. As a result, Christians and Hindus will be watching the results from the 2026 census closely. In the case of Dalit Christians, the census raises a far more complex question. Under Indian law, the status and the reservation to benefits are linked to and are restricted to Hindus, Sikhs, and Buddhists. Dalit converts to Christianity and Islam are excluded under the assumption that caste does not exist in these religions. Numerous government-appointed commissions found that in Indian society, caste transcends religion, and Dalit Christians face double the discrimination as Indian society looks down on both identities. As a result, many of those believers are faced with a difficult choice. Declare Christian faith openly and risk foregoing job prospects and entrance to universities, or remain Hindu on paper and practice Christianity in private. Over the generations, many Christians have chosen the latter. Dalit Christians should be allowed to record both their identities, said Asir Ebenezer, General Secretary of the National Council of Churches in India. Denying that choice amounts to discrimination. At a deeper level, the census also raises a fundamental question of who the government qualifies to be called a Christian. Is it someone formally affiliated with a church and holding a baptism certificate, or someone who quietly attends a house church, believes in Jesus Christ, but has no official documentation? It is a gray area, and for some, safety and security take precedence over the question of identity. There is no need for bravado, said John Dial, a Christian human rights activist. Take your call on how you want to be identified by the state. But when the census data is finally released, the numbers still will not represent a true picture of the community, as it will likely undercount Christians. Still, many are excited to see the results. The upcoming census, since it includes caste enumeration, will surely unravel more layers of Christian identities. The census will generate more discussion and debate around the social status of the Christian community. And then I want to share Michael Doran's commentary, because I think it's important, particularly in light of so many people just hating on Donald Trump no matter what. Donald Trump's actions in the Middle East continually surprise the foreign policy establishment and the media elite. According to commentators on both the right and the left, the reason is that Trump is a megalomaniac, or as John Stewart and former U.S. National Security Advisor Jake Sullivan recently agreed on The Daily Show, perhaps addicted to cocaine. These people are just mindless bobes. I can't even stand to listen to them, but I have to report about them.
Yet while Trump has repeatedly defied the Beltway consensus on Iran and its allies over the past year and a half, none of the dire consequences that influential commentators predicted have actually come to pass. World War III hasn't erupted. The global economy hasn't collapsed. Instead, the Iranian leadership is dead or decapitated. Its nuclear weapons program is buried beneath mountains of rubble, and most of its navy lies at the bottom of the sea. While the loss of 13 U.S. servicemen is a serious matter, it's hardly the thousands of dead and wounded that were routinely predicted as the consequence of any major U.S. action. Israel still exists. So do Saudi Arabia and the United Arab Emirates and Kuwait, along with their oil reserves. Trump has inflicted heavy punishment in return for relatively light consequences, but pundits insist that a masterful Iran is dictating events. Tehran's successful warfighting tactics supposedly forced Trump to accept a ceasefire. Onlookers were then baffled when the United States walked away from talks in Islamabad, Pakistan, and took steps to reopen the Strait of Hormuz to the strategic detriment of China and the benefit of U.S. energy producers. In part, the surprises keep coming because the cognoscenti refuse to credit Trump and Israel's Prime Minister Benjamin Netanyahu with a win. On April 11th, the New York Times columnist Thomas Friedman said the quiet part out loud on CNN's podcast Smirkonish. He admitted that while he wanted to see the Iranian regime defeated militarily, because the regime is a terrible regime for its people and the region, the real problem for him was something else entirely. I really want to see Bibi Netanyahu or Donald Trump politically strengthened. No, I don't want to see them strengthened by this war, because they are two awful human beings. They are both engaged in anti-democratic projects in their own countries. They are both alleged crooks. They are terrible, terrible people doing terrible things to America standing in the world and Israel standing in the world. Think about that, because Friedman's attitude is not idiosyncratic. Across much of the American and Israeli media, seasoned pundits cannot set aside their contempt for Trump and Netanyahu and have joined the chorus portraying the operation as aimless adventurism. In doing so, they advance the very arguments that serve America's enemies, undermining the credibility of a successful deterrent action and weakening the case for strong, burden-sharing alliances in the 21st century. Trump's Iran campaign is proving so difficult for many observers to parse because it is two conflicts in one. On the battlefield, it pits American and Israeli forces against the Islamic Revolutionary Guard Corps. At home, in the realm of ideological warfare, it sets two rival American strategic belief systems against each other, but with a twist. In one corner stand traditional conservatives, represented today by Donald Trump and Benjamin Netanyahu. In the other stand the transnational progressives associated with Barack Obama and Joe Biden. But that corner's crowded. Alongside them are influential isolationist figures such as Tucker Carlson and restraint-oriented institutions such as the Cato Institute and Defense Priorities, which routinely repeat the same arguments, often verbatim. Why does the isolationist right stand shoulder to shoulder with the globalist left? Along with a common set of enemies in Trump and Netanyahu, the progressives and America firsters share a dislike for American global leadership and the use of military force, and therefore they both excuse the behavior of America's enemies while blaming it for any conflict. When it comes to interpreting Trump's foreign policy and its results, the two groups often function as one. Conversely, the progressive isolation viewpoint is incompatible with traditional post-war American conservatism. Conservatives see the Islamic Republic as a revolutionary theocracy committed to regional expansion, the destruction of Israel, and the expulsion of the United States from the Middle East. Together with China, Russia, and North Korea, the Islamic Republic seeks to overturn the American-led global
order, using its nuclear program as a guarantee of immunity for its aggressive actions. The U.S. has no choice, therefore, but to wrest the program from the talons of the regime. Progressives and their fellow travelers in the America First movement advance an alternative perspective based on three key principles. First, military force cannot solve the Iranian nuclear challenge. Iran possesses asymmetric options, such as closing the Strait of Hormuz, that outweigh the gains of offensive action. Second, diplomacy remains the best tool for moderating the Islamic Republic. And third, stabilizing the region requires the United States to create distance between itself and its allies, especially Israel. The United States should behave less as Israel's wartime ally and more as a mediator between Jerusalem and Tehran. In public debate, the progressives and the MAGA restrainers present the three principles as the essence of hard-headed realism. There are strict limits, they argue, on what American military power can achieve in the Middle East. A mature foreign policy begins by acknowledging them. Only the naive or the ideologically driven believe that willpower and force can bend reality to their purposes. However, the respectful bowing to prudence and restraint in the name of realism is mostly a species of fakery. What comes first is not deference to reality, but to ideology. The message is always the same. Pull back militarily from the Middle East, engage Iran diplomatically, and distance America from Israel. None of these positions was formed by some immutable strategic logic or by a careful reading of facts on the ground. They are fixed principles which provide the lens through which events are narrowed. Here are the seven core myths around which the progressives and their MAGA restrainer counterparts are constructing a faulty story about the Iran war. Myth one, this was a war of choice. For the past 5 weeks, opponents of the Trump administration have repeatedly called this a war of choice, a conflict the president launched without cause or coherent purpose. When we ask, what is the administration doing, they can't answer that question because they don't know why they're there in the first place, Jake Sullivan told Jon Stewart. They haven't been able to give us an answer as to what this is all about. But the administration, in fact, has made a clear and compelling case. It reduced two interlocking imperatives. The first is Trump's long-standing red line. As the president has stated repeatedly for years, Iran cannot have a nuclear weapon. It's very simple. The second is the enabling condition that made this red line urgent. Overmatch. Iran's drones and ballistic missiles can overwhelm the air and missile defenses of Israel, the U.S., and their Gulf allies. In the June 2025 12-day war, Iran absorbed heavy losses to its ballistic arsenal, which fell to roughly 1,500 missiles and to key production sites. President Trump hoped that those losses would moderate Iranian behavior and bring Tehran to the negotiating table. That hope proved unfounded. The IRGC moved immediately to rebuild. At the outset of the war, Secretary of State Marco Rubio described overmatch as the factor that drove America to act. The U.S. is conducting an operation to eliminate the threat of Iran's short-range ballistic missiles and the threat posed by their Navy, particularly to naval assets. They are producing, by some estimates, over 100 of these missiles a month. Compare that to 6 or 7 interceptors that can be built a month. Myth two, the Joint Comprehensive Plan of Action had moderated Iran and stabilized the Middle East before Trump broke it. While arguing about the war, former Obama and Biden staffers are attempting to justify Obama's nuclear deal and the strategy that produced it. The JCPOA, Sullivan told Stewart, worked. Iran was complying with the deal. Even the Israeli intelligence were saying that. Mm-mm. Not true. This story fails to comport with reality in three crucial ways. First, the timeline doesn't work. Trump withdrew from the nuclear deal in May of 2018. Tehran did not begin enriching its uranium to 60%, a major threshold that dramatically shortens the path to a nuclear weapon, until April of 2021. In other words, Tehran made this crucial leap towards weaponization on Biden's watch, not on Trump's. Myth three.
Biden extracted America from wars in the Middle East. When we left office, America was not at war for the first time in 25 years, Sullivan told Stewart. In this telling, Biden courageously ended Middle Eastern forever wars. Trump, Sullivan noted, had campaigned in 2024 as the peace candidate, only to change course, perversely, and throw America back into needless conflict. This claim rests on the same inversion of reality that sustained the defense of the JCPOA itself, namely that military restraint and diplomatic engagement of Iran had worked. By avoiding direct confrontation with Tehran and winding down U.S. military involvement, the Biden administration had delivered regional stability. Reality tells a different story, the most violent chapter of which begins on October 7, 2023, when Supreme Leader Ali Khamenei plunged not only Israel, but also the United States into one of the most consequential wars of the modern era. And that conflict has yet to end. Myth 4, Tehran was ready to compromise. Nobody believes that, Mr. Sullivan. Myth 5, Israel dragged America into the war. I don't believe that Donald Trump can be dragged into anything, and neither do most people. Myth 6, confronting Iran distracts from China. No, we can walk and chew gum at the same time. And myth 7, Trump and Netanyahu are warmongering megalomaniacs. That's simply not true. The personal pathologies of Trump and Netanyahu have not dragged the United States into a war that's unnecessary and dangerous. History will record the opposite. Those who recognized the threat and acted before the window closed dealt with the world as it is and protected the national interest. Those who demanded restraint until restraint was no longer an option built their policies on fantasies that endangered us all. Thanks for listening to this No Restraint podcast. A new one will be coming up shortly. May God bless you, may God bless Israel, and may God bless the USA.

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1: From ABC News, I'm Brian Clark. 17,000 workers are out of jobs and thousands of travelers were left stranded by the sudden end of Spirit Airlines. ABC's Morgan Norwood has the latest from Newark Airport.
2: Signage stripped from terminals and passengers left scrambling. Alvin Harper was trying to get from Newark to South Carolina to handle a family emergency. He was forced to rebook, paying hundreds out of pocket.
3: $900-something I spent so far. But I'm looking forward to getting my money back from Spirit, but when? How?
2: Many now faced with those unexpected costs.
1: Transportation Secretary Sean Duffy says that other airlines are offering cheap fares to Spirit passengers to help them get home. He also downplayed the impact of the Iran war on Spirit's demise, but the increase in fuel costs is having a direct impact on almost all Americans. Gas prices are up to an average of $4.47 a gallon. It's over $1.25 higher than this time a year ago, says ABC's Andrew Dimbert.
4: Let's put that in perspective. The average car has about a 15-gallon tank, so filling up last year costs you about $47. Now, same car, same gas, about $66. And to fill up midsize SUVs, trucks, and vans, the disparity even more costly. Drivers I spoke to say it's forcing them to rethink their commute and cut back elsewhere in their budget.
1: President Trump said the U.S. cutting back 5,000 troops from their positions in Germany is just the start.
5: We're going to cut way down, and we're cutting a lot further than 5,000.
1: That decision follows criticism over the Iran war by Germany's chancellor. President Trump said that he had received the latest peace proposal from Iran on Saturday, but later posted on social media that he could not imagine that the latest proposal would be acceptable. In Brazil, an estimated 2 million people on Copacabana Beach to watch Shakira. 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
7: 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Message and data rates may apply.
1: Abortion access appears destined for a return to the Supreme Court after a new decision from a lower court is blocks providers from dispensing abortion pills by mail, says ABC's Olivia Rubin.
8: One of the most sweeping abortion restrictions in years will take effect around the country unless the Supreme Court steps in. It comes after a panel of three appeals court judges, two appointed by President Trump, temporarily barred access to the abortion pill, mifepristone, by mail. That case stems out of Louisiana, which sued in part on claims the by-mail pill skirted its statewide abortion ban.
1: September marks 25 years since the September 11th attacks and a steel beam from the World Trade Center's touring the United States in partnership with the Tunnel to Towers Foundation. It will be in 21 states at locations like the Flight 93 National Memorial in Pennsylvania. A Southern California mother is facing felony charges after her 14-year-old son crashed into an 81-year-old man on an e-bike.
9: Orange County District Attorney Todd Spitzer saying in a statement, an American hero who survived flying combat missions in Vietnam could not survive walking across the street in Lake Forest because of a 14-year-old child who was allowed to ride an e-motorcycle that he should have never been riding.
10: I'm charging the mother because she provided the motorcycle. She was aware of it. She was warned on a prior occasion.
9: The e-motorcycle allegedly involved in the collision goes up to 58 miles per hour, according to authorities.
1: Brian Clark, ABC News.
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14: WPBF Channel 25 weather forecast for your Sunday. Much cooler, high only reaching 78 with a low of 73 and a 95% chance of thunderstorms. For your Monday, more rain with a high of 79 and a low of 71. As I check your weather, WPBF Channel 25.
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17: All right. Welcome to the show, everybody. I'm your host, Kenny Michaels. We are Striking Gold this morning. Welcome aboard. By the way, if you want to watch me do this show live, you can. You can go to YouTube and type in Striking Gold with Kenny Michaels, all one word, and you can watch me do the show live. I'd welcome you to join us on YouTube. All right. Welcome to the show. I'm Kenny Michaels. This is Striking Gold. The number to get me live here in studio is 888-961-0222. Again, 888-961-0222. We have the amazing Wendy's on phones today. So you can call in. She'll take your call and she'll take your question and she'll get you connected to me. Okay? Welcome aboard. Wow! Wells Fargo came out last Sunday night and said, ready? Expect gold to double by the end of the year. Wow! Gold to double by the end of the year. That coincides with Chase Bank saying 10,000 by the end of the year. Because if gold doubles right now, you're going to 9,600. Holy smokes. What other investment can you put your retirement account in today that the experts are saying is going to double by the end of the year? Nothing except gold. That's what they're saying. Wells Fargo on Yahoo Finance said gold to double by the end of the year. Wow. And what's funny about that is a bank in Germany, listen to this, is telling all investors worldwide to put 45% of your portfolio in gold and 25% in silver. Wow. Now, I'm giving you all this information. However, here's the best part about gold and the worst part about stocks. When you are invested in paper, and ladies and gentlemen, paper is stocks, bonds, mutual funds, money in the bank. That's paper. When you're in paper, you're in the grasp of the government for taxes. You're in the grasp. They know where the money is, folks. It's in us old people, us seniors like me. But when you're in gold, it's in your grasp, not in theirs. That's the beauty of precious metals. Get out of the vision of the government. Get out of the hands of the government and get into privacy. Now, if you call Golden Crest Metals right now, 888-406-6222. They're there right now. Say, you know what? I'm listening to the good-looking Kenny Michaels. 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So if you Google my name and another company pops up, don't fall for it. You're too smart for that. If gold's going to double by the end of the year, according to Wells Fargo, who's in? Raise your hand so I can see you. Okay, I got already three people raise their hand. One in Tennessee, I see. One in Mississippi, and one's in Northern California. Fabulous. By the way, put your hand on the radio right now. Put your hand on the radio. Feel the warmth of my sincerity in this, folks. Move your retirement accounts to precious metals. We now have two large financial institutions that are saying gold's going to double by the end of the year. A German bank telling investors worldwide put 45% in gold and 25% in silver. Not a bad idea. Why are all these predictions changing? Why is everything going up for gold? It's pretty simple. The biggest reason that is fueling gold today. Ready? This is not coming from me. It's coming from Goldman Sachs, Chase Bank, Robert Kiyosaki, Ray Dalio, Citibank, Wells Fargo, Bank of America. Ready? The number one reason why we're fueling gold's fueling investor anxiety. That's what they said. Investor anxiety. Investor anxiety. Who the hell doesn't have anxiety with their retirement accounts and their money today? I bet you right now money and retirement accounts is the number one most anxiety, whatever you call it, anxiety thing out there right now. There is more anxiety about our money than anything else. The anxiety ends when you move to gold. Because everybody knows gold's a safe haven. Everybody knows from decades and decades and decades that moving to gold protects my money. Everybody knows that. When I say everybody, not the young people, to hell with the young people. They haven't even figured out how to get out of a paper bag yet. I'm talking about us seniors, someone like me who's 64. Okay? We know where the safety is. It's in gold. We are the ones that have the anxiety. Okay? We're the ones that have anxiety because we're trying to retire and we're like, whoa, do I have enough? That's where the anxiety is. And we're tired and we're pooped. And so how do we make sure our money's safe and makes money and we give the government less? Simple. We move to gold. Be bold, move to gold. Gold will explode, silver will deliver. The fact that we have two big institutions saying gold's going to double by the end of the year, what do they know that we don't? Who cares? Just follow it. Who cares what they know? Just follow it. You can call me here on the radio right now if you have a question about moving your retirement account or your money into gold. You can call me here right now, 888-961-0222. You're going to be on the phone with the good-looking, incredibly gorgeous Brad Pitt of Precious Metals, Kenny Michaels, that's me. And I'm going to change your life. Banks are closing accounts with no warning now. That's the newest article I read on Newsbreak. Because they're dealing with a de-risking review. What the hell is that? I've never even heard of that nonsense, but they're closing banks, they're closing accounts with no warning. Everything we do today is government related. Think about it. The government knows what to tax. They tax where the money is. Where's the money? The money's in the seniors. The money's in us old people. The money's in us guys, because we've worked. We've invested over the years. We've accumulated. We've inherited. Right? And so all of a sudden, we have this wealth. Now, wealth can be defined by different numbers. I'm not saying everybody listening to this show is wealthy. But if you're a senior, the odds are you've got a nest egg somewhere. And Uncle Sam knows it. Why do they know? Because you're in paper. Paper is in the government grasp. Gold is in your grasp. Do you understand? I'm all for paying taxes. I know you probably think I'm crazy. I'm all for paying taxes. The government can't run without it. And I'm okay with paying my share. Totally. Totally. But I'm also a believer that as a senior, I'm 64, I should not have to pay what I was paying when I was 30 and 35 and 40. So my only way out is to take control of my retirement account, move it to gold. When you're in gold, you're in your own grasp. When you're in paper, you're in the government's grasp. When you're in paper, you're in the vision of the government. You're the target. You're in the scope of the government. The scope on a rifle, you know how they can see the little thing. That's you on the other end. The government's got their eye behind the scope, and they're like, there's a senior right there. That dude's got $300,000 in his IRA. Let's get after that guy. Come on, man. Let's get his money. But if that same dude that's in the scope moves his money to gold, all of a sudden they're like, where'd he go? Where'd he go? Where'd he go? We lost him. Where'd he go? He's no longer in our vision. Where'd he go? And that dude that moved his money now said, nah, nah, nah, nah, nah, nah, Ali Ali oxen free. I'm in gold. The only way seniors can control what they owe the government when they pull money out of a retirement account is to move to gold. And you don't want to spend an arm and a leg on the gold and silver products. Product matters. There's no doubt. There's gold products that don't perform, silver products that don't perform, and then there are gold and silver products that do. No doubt. No doubt. You want the best metals at the best price? Golden Crest Metals. 888-406-6222. That's their number. 888-406-6222. Or you can go to kennysgoldquiz.com and you'll get me, the good-looking dude. You can watch me on YouTube. Go to Striking Gold with Kenny Michaels. You can watch me do this show. You'll witness firsthand how good-looking I am. Okay? All right. The number to get me live here is 888-961-0222. That's the number to get me live. I'm Kenny Michaels. This is Striking Gold. This is the show Striking Gold. We already got a caller. So let's hit the phones. We're going to go to Sarah, I think, in Auburn, Washington. That's great. I love Washington, by the way. Sarah, welcome to the show.
10: Hi, Kenny. How are you?
17: I'm good. How are you today?
10: I'm doing well. I have to say I've been listening for the past couple of weeks, and I'm very surprised I got through to the most good-looking stuff on air.
17: Yeah, you know what, ma'am? It was either you or I either had to take your call or the editor of GQ Magazine to get me on, and I put him on hold for you. So go ahead.
10: Oh, I feel so special. So I am in my mid-40s, and my husband and I are thinking of investing in some more real estate. And we live in the south of Seattle in the burbs. And the real estate market has been interesting. We've seen appreciation rise significantly. And my question is real estate a value? Gold still play a role alongside it.
17: All right. So that's a great question. So I invest in real estate, and I have a whopping ton of silver and gold, both in safes and also in my IRA. So here's my answer to that. Diversify, diversify, diversify. I'm a big real estate fan, and I'm a big gold and silver fan, obviously. Let me tell you the biggest difference between the two, Sarah. When you buy real estate, it's never, ever, ever, ever private. Ever. It's never private. The government knows you have it. How do I know that? Because you pay real estate property taxes. That's how I know. But there's no tax on gold. They'll never know you have it. It'll transfer to your heirs with no government involvement when you die. Real estate, it's not that way. So there's a lot of advantages for privacy, no tax on gold. Now, does real estate grow? Sure. If you're in a real estate market where real estate values are going up, great. But remember, when real estate grows and you sell that home, right, you pay a tax, right, on what you made. Mm-hmm. Where in gold, it's private from the government. So I'm not against real estate, not at all. But I wouldn't just invest in real estate. I like real estate because it's a hard physical asset. Yes, that's important. But gold gives you privacy and gives you the ability to transfer wealth to your next generation with zero government involvement. And when you buy gold, if you buy from the right place, there's no fees, there's no taxes, there's no reporting it to the government. Nobody knows you have it. And when you sell back, same thing. There's no fees, no commissions if you go to the right place, and the government doesn't know you sold it back. So there's a level of privacy that gold has. Here's a question for you, Sarah. Do you know how much gold is in Fort Knox?
10: No.
17: Okay, and you don't know, and that was a good answer, by the way, so you passed the test. So the reason you don't know, I don't know either, believe it or not, and I'm the best-looking gold guy there is, and I don't know. And I don't know, and you don't know, and none of us know because the government keeps their mouth shut, because the gold in Fort Knox is private. Only the government knows. And I'm okay with that. You want to know why, Sarah? Because the gold I have, it's private for me too. They don't know what I have. So you can keep your little secret, Mr. Government, and I'm going to keep my little secret. Gold doesn't discriminate. It allows us both to be private. Does that make sense?
10: Yeah, no, that's a very interesting take on that.
17: So you know, you can't just constantly invest in things that are in the grasp of the government. Otherwise, you're just feeding them at the end. So, put some money in physical gold and silver. 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Sarah, did I answer your questions?
10: Yeah, that was very helpful. So thank you.
17: Now, I do have one question for you. So Wells Fargo has now said last Sunday, they came out and said they expect gold to double by the end of the year. Holy smokes. JP Morgan also said they think gold's going to hit 10,000. If gold doubles, according to Wells Fargo, it'll be at about 96, 9700 if it doubled from today. That's in what? 7 months? 7 months away, yeah? 7 months. Do you think your real estate investment is going to double in 7 months?
10: That is a hard no.
17: Okay. Yeah, that's a hard no. Yeah, exactly. So all I'm saying is if they're right, if Wells Fargo's right, if Chase is right, if Bank America's right, if Goldman Sachs is right, think about investing in something that can double and remain private from the government. Think about that. It's the best of both worlds for people like you and me. Now, I'm much older than you, but that doesn't mean anything. You sound pretty smart for 40 years old.
10: Well, thank you.
17: Yes. And so I think you and your husband, if you're investing in real estate, there's nothing wrong with that. I'm not telling you not to do that. But remember, real estate, like stocks, like money in the bank, like bonds, like mutual funds, like crypto, is all the government has their vision on all of it.

0: So protect some of your money. Get it in your grasp, not in theirs. Does that make sense?
1: Yeah, that was very helpful.
0: Good. Well, listen, you call Golden Crest Metals, get your medals, 888-406-6222, or you can go to kennysgoldquiz.com, and I'll call you when I'm no longer on air. Okay?
1: Sounds good. Thanks, Kenny.
0: You're welcome. Thanks for tuning in. Really appreciate it. You can also watch this show, by the way, on YouTube. If you go to YouTube and type in Striking Gold with Kenny Michaels, you'll see proof that I'm good looking. Okay?
1: I believe it.
0: All right. Have a great day. Thanks for tuning in. God bless.
1: You too.
0: Bye-bye. All right. I'm Kenny Michaels. This is Striking Gold. All right. The number to get me live, 888-961-0222. That's the number to get me live. So, you know, again, and listen, I know we're going to go to break here in a minute, but I got to tell you something. The fact that a German bank, according to International Business Times, a German bank is telling investors worldwide to put 45% in gold and 25% in silver. 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What are you doing? Let's go. Want growth? Want safety? Want low risk? Want lower exposure to Uncle Sam? And want some significant growth, according to Wells Fargo and Chase? Call Golden Crest Metals, 888-406-6222. 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Get your cash moved to gold, silver. And if you want me to do it, Kenny'sGoldQuiz.com. We'll take a quick break. We'll be right back.

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4: WPBF Channel 25 weather forecast for your Sunday. Much cooler, high only reaching 78 with a low of 73 and a 95% chance of thunderstorms. For your Monday, more rain with a high of 79 and a low of 71. That's a check your weather, WPBF Channel 25.
5: Okay, we are back. I'm Kenny Michaels. This is the show Striking Gold. Hopefully you are. The number to get me live, 888-961-0222. That's the number to get me live. You can also go to kennysgoldquiz.com. You can also watch me do this show live on YouTube. Go to YouTube and type in Striking Gold with Kenny Michaels, and here I am. You'll see my beautiful Brad Pitt face. Hey, I'm hearing myself in my headset. Am I supposed to? Anyway, okay, good. Just want to make sure that's right. All right. I have something to tell you. For those of you that work for the government,

0: government, you have a retirement account called a TSP, Thrift Savings Plan. The post office, 2 weeks ago, there was a big article that they are having trouble funding pensions. They're running out of money. That's what the article said. They're running out of money. Not a surprise. The government's $40 trillion in debt. Not a surprise that government agencies are running out of money. And if the post office is running out of money and can't fund pensions, so think about it. If the company you have a 401k with was running out of money, what would happen to your 401k? Well, it would go away, or it would, the employer wouldn't put money in it anymore because they don't have any money, right? So if the post office now can't fund pensions, the government's running out of money, then your thrift savings plan is not safe. You're invested in somebody. You're invested with someone that's running out of money. Take your thrift savings plan, move it to gold. Move it to silver. Gold and silver never run out of money, because gold and silver is pure money. It's real money. Okay? Those of you that have followed me for years now on the radio know that I'm a big Bible reader, and I believe in that book. That's my owner's manual. And it does say that investing in gold and silver gives us divine peace and divine wealth. I trust that book. I can say firsthand, I trust that book, because it's never let me down yet. And so you don't run out of money if you invest in real money. And when you're with the government, when you're invested in items that are controlled by the government, you're subject to what they do. And they know where your money is. Even if you think they don't, they do. Because everybody's a snitch to the government. Everybody's a snitch. But if I take my IRA and I roll it tax-free, penalty-free, which I've done years ago, and I'm killing it in my IRA because of the gold and silver products that I own, I'm killing it with my investment in my safes at home because of the products I own, and now it's your turn. But what I'm telling you is, if you move your money into low-risk, low-tax, high-growth, when I say low-tax, I mean the government doesn't have its grasp on your account. Listen, if you keep your retirement account in stocks because your financial guy tells you to hell with that guy. But anyway, if he tells you to, he tells you to because he's making a commission on you, not because he cares about you. But as long as you keep your money with him, there's going to come a time when you're going to have to take the money out. And when you do, you're going to pay through the nose. But if you move it to gold, if you be bold and you move to gold, you'll be sold on the fact that when you take money out, aha, all of a sudden more of it's in your grasp and less in theirs. I want to talk about something people have been asking me, and I thought I would address this, and I've been waiting to address it because I want to, everything I do here, I try to explain in layman's terms. I don't talk big words because people don't understand big financial words. And my audience are busy people, and my audience just want the straight scoop to where they understand. The reason you're hearing so much talk about gold, and Newsmax now had a big article about gold, about igniting gold to 8,000 and silver to 275, because of something called debasement. Now you're thinking, Mr. Michaels, you're going to these big words. I don't know what it means. I know that. I'm going to help you. What debasement means, when you hear the words, we're in a debasement cycle. All that means is that the governments and the central banks around the world are printing more money to help relieve the debt load that they carry. So in other words, the United States is $40 trillion in debt, right? What's our answer to that? We always print more money when that's called the debasement cycle. So we print more money to help with our debt. But when you do that, you create inflation and you weaken the dollar. So where do investors go? And investors are you and me. Where do they go? They go to gold. You understand? So as long as this country goes through the process of printing money, our money becomes worthless. And so investors like you and me go to gold. Okay? When you go to gold, you're bold, you're sold, and you're golden. No pun intended. Gold will explode, silver will deliver. That's it, man. Plain and simple. And Wells Fargo just announced gold's going to double by the end of the year. Chase Bank said the same thing. Okay? Newsmax is saying gold to 8,000, which is almost double, silver to 275. Bank of America, silver to 350. I can keep going on and on and on. And now, Yahoo Finance said, America may be opening up a nuclear option again. That doesn't mean nuclear war. What it means is there was a nuclear option in 1933 when the government pulled back gold and 2 days later brought it back 75% higher. That's called revaluing gold and silver. Now there's chit chat about that happening again with Trump. Okay, if that's true, and if Trump is opening up America's biggest gold reserve right now and brought in $100 million worth of gold from Venezuela and said no tariff on gold, what does all that mean, man? What does all that mean, baby? It means that not only am I good looking, but it means the whole world, including our country, is going to gold. That's what it means. So join the party. Keep your money. Get the growth. Okay, let's go to the phones. We got a caller who's been ultra patient. We're going to go to Bobby from Henderson, Nevada. I love Henderson, Nevada. That town is booming, by the way. Bobby, welcome to the show.
1: Thank you, Kenny. How are you today?
0: I am, Bobby, any more blessed, I'd be up with the Lord, sir. Go ahead.
1: Fantastic. I am not 59 and a half, and I cannot roll over my 401k. So what I did this week was I didn't want to take my cash out of my bank account. I for serious reasons that, you know, I just don't really need to do that right now. What I did was I bought an ETF of GLD and SLV.
0: Aye.
1: And I was curious to know what your thoughts were. Oh no, this is bad news.
0: Well, here it comes, brother. So GLD and SLV, okay. I've always said on my shows for years, there is no such thing as paper gold and paper silver. There is no such a thing. It's like me telling you, hey, you should own a gun to protect your family. And you say to me, no, Mr. Michaels, I'm good. I have stock in Smith & Wesson. Well, explain to me how the stock in Smith & Wesson will protect you from the burglar climbing in your window. What are you going to do? Wave the stock at him and go, you better go. I got stock in Smith & Wesson. Okay. In 2008, when the market crashed, GLD and SLV crashed with everything else, but the physical metal exploded 330%. Here's what I would recommend. You say, I don't want to take money out of the bank. You know, in about 2 weeks, the new Fed chair takes over, Bobby. And his number one goal is to appease President Trump and lower interest rates. And when that happens, your money, which is already worthless in the bank, becomes even more worthless in the bank. Now, I'm not telling you to take it all out. But I would get my hands on the physical stuff, first of all. Secondly, you made a good comment about your 401k because you're not 59 and a half and it's from your current job. I do want to tell you, here's a question I have for you. Have you ever rolled any money into that 401k from a previous one?
1: A good question. I did that approximately 10 years ago.
0: Okay, and, stop. So most of the time when you do that, even though you're not 59 and a half, the money you moved from a previous job into this one, that money you can move into gold, into a gold IRA, silver IRA. So, even first of all, you can probably move that money. So, I don't know how much that was, but whatever you moved from the old 401k to put into this one, there's a 75% chance you can move that money.
1: Mm-hmm.
0: Now, anything you've contributed at the new company, no, you can't move. But if you did put money into this 401k from a previous, you can do it. And if you did, you should move it. Because now you'll be moving into physical gold and silver, not some stupid stock. If I said to you right now, do you own gold and silver? You see, yeah, Mr. Michaels, I have GLD and SLV. You're lying to me. You don't own gold and silver. You own stock, period.
1: Paper. Yeah, I get it.
0: Yeah, you own stock. That's what you own. And I've always said that stuff is trash. Because the minute the market tanks, so does your GLD and SLV. Now, your financial guy is going to say, well, you know, GLD and SLV, you're invested in mining. And with gold going up, everybody's mining. That's the BS story they give you. Here's the truth. Some of the biggest mining, silver mining companies in this country have shut their doors because they can't mine enough silver. So why would I want to own SLV, which is mining stock, if they're having trouble mining silver? I would rather own the physical silver where the demand is high and supply is low. And if you took economics like I did, we know what that means, brother.
1: Yeah.
0: Yeah. So here's what I would do. You can call 888-406-6222. That's Golden Crest Metals. You'll get somebody right now. They'll put you on my calendar for us to see if we can move what you rolled into your 401k from the previous, or you can go direct to kennysgoldquiz.com. And then that'll come to my email and I'll call you. No one else will call you. I will call you and get you set up. And let's see if we can take the money you moved from the old job and at least put that into a precious metals IRA and get it out of the government radar. Does that make sense, brother?
1: Absolutely. I have to look into, I don't recall back 10 years ago what I rolled in.
0: Well, it's pretty simple. Number one, you can probably call the company you're with now and say, hey, about 10 years ago, I had another job and I moved money from that 401k into yours. Can you tell me how much that was? Don't tell them, oh, I'm going to gold. Don't say blah, blah when blah will do, right? But call them up and say, hey, I never remembered that amount. Can you tell me what that amount is, please? They'll have record of it right there.
1: Of course.
0: Right. And then you'll know the amount. And then you go to kennysgoldquiz.com. As soon as you, you know, gather yourself together after you see how good looking I am, once you get past that, you fill out, you answer the two questions on the quiz. And then it comes to my email and I'll call you. When I call you, say, hey, I called them. I moved 25,000. I moved 35,000. I moved whatever the number is. And we'll get that stuff into gold, baby. Physical gold. Physical. Olivia Newton-John said it best. Bobby, let's get physical.
1: Great quote. Let me ask you another question. Because I have this cash in my 401k, what do you recommend I do with it?
0: Well, unfortunately,
1: not the money that I can roll over, but the money that I physically have as cash in my 401k.
0: Well, again, if it's in the 401k, I'm not going to tell you to take it out because that will trigger a taxable event for you.
1: Oh, yeah, I'm not touching it.
0: Right,
1: I just want
0: but
1: to
0: the,
1: know
0: problem
1: if you
0: is, the problem is it's cash
1: it.
0: In the 401k. I mean, it would still be a rollover. And unfortunately, you can't roll that over to gold. I don't know.
1: Exactly.
0: I mean, you're asking me what to invest in. I don't know, because I'm not a paper fan. I see what's going on in the world.
1: Right.
0: I see where the government's targeting, getting tax money from. And they're coming after guys like me, who's a senior. They're coming after seniors. It's sad, but they're coming after seniors. So,
1: yeah,
0: so
1: absolutely.
0: If it were me, I'd put it in gold. But in order for you to do that, and you can't roll it, you're going to have to withdraw it, and that's going to trigger a taxable event.
1: A huge taxable event.
0: I understand. I don't know what to tell you. I don't know what to say. I mean, anything you do in your 401k, you know that that's an uninsured account, by the way. Anything you do in that 401k is going to go into paper for now, except for that money you move from the old one. That I can probably get into gold. Real
1: gold. Yeah, I'm going to look into that. That's a very good idea.
0: Thank you. Yeah, I've had a few good ideas in my life. The first one was following Jesus. That was the first one. And then the second one was doing this radio show years ago. And the third one was marrying my wife. And I have to say that because she's tuning in right now. Okay, so, okay.
1: Unfortunately, I'm agnostic. And I when I met my wife, it turned out very positive for me.
0: Good for you.
1: And sometimes was a very hectic life before her.
0: Yeah, I understand.
1: So she's not listening, but one day I will tell her that I rolled my 401k into gold and silver. And hopefully it will bounce high and we'll be
0: well,
1: in good
0: hopefully
1: shape.
0: That one day will be sooner than later, young man. Okay?
1: Thanks, Kenny.
0: All right, buddy. Have a wonderful weekend, okay?
1: You too.
0: Thank you. God bless. Bye-bye. All right. The number to get me live, 888-961-0222. If you think so, it's kind of funny. I told a guy agnostic, God bless. Whatever. Never know. Never know. We always get them coming. Never know. All right. Anyway, I'm not going there. Okay, let's go. Anyway, so money in the bank. You know, bank accounts, I read on the Newsbreak article, banks are closing accounts with no warning. Okay. It happened to be that I had a customer call me who told me about the article. I looked it up. He told me about it because it happened to him. Want to talk about embarrassment? Takes his wife out for her birthday, goes to dinner, gives the debit card, knows he has the money, and the debit card gets declined. And he's like, I don't understand. And so he found another way to pay and did some homework and found out the bank closed his account. No warning, no letter, no phone call, no text. Just close the account. And he went into the bank and he said, I don't understand. Why'd you close my account? Well, we're doing a de-risking review. Can I ask somebody a question here, please? Could somebody please call into this show and explain to me what the hell is a de-risking review? I'm clueless here. If you work in the banking industry, call me right now and tell me what that means. 888-961-0222. Because I'm as lost as the dude who had his account closed. The point I'm getting at is, if your money is in paper, you have no control. Not in your stocks, not in your bank. You have no control. When your money is in paper, you are a puppet. You are a marionette puppet with your arms going diddle-diddle-diddle-diddle-diddle-diddle-diddle-diddle. That's it, with the string and the guy and the guy up above that's monitoring that whole arms and legs with you moving in your head is the dude at the bank and the government. They're just, and you're going diddle-diddle-diddle-diddle. That's it. So, even marionette puppets move to gold. Do you understand? Because they're tired of being controlled by a string. They're tired of being controlled by something other than themselves. You have money in the bank and they close your account. They have the right to close your account. Did you know that when you open a bank account, the small print says, It's their money, not yours. They give you a promissory note. That disgusts me. You have an IRA. You're in stocks. You're controlled by the government. You're in their vision. You're in their grasp. Move to gold. Keep your money. Don't give your money. Keep your money. All right. 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Thanks for tuning into the show. God bless. See you guys next week. Bye-bye.

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7: 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Now I'm panicking. What should I do?
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21: From ABC News, I'm Brian Clark. The sudden demise of Spirit Airlines Saturday means that passengers are being forced to rebook, and carriers are offering cheaper fares to get Spirit passengers home. Sherry Terrell is one of them, stuck in Houston, but also thinking about the long-term loss.
22: The affordableness that I was enjoying is now gone away, has been ripped from underneath of me, and it's just another wrinkle, in today's economy with everything else.
21: Everything else includes higher gas prices. The national average now $4.44 a gallon. That's up $1.28 from this time a year ago. And that's having an impact on President Trump's approval rating. Two-thirds of respondents to a new ABC News Washington Post Ipsos poll say the country's headed in the wrong direction. ABC Selena Wang has more.
23: About three-quarters of Americans disapprove of how Trump is handling the cost of living. Roughly two-thirds disapprove on the economy, the issue that Trump campaigned on. And a majority say using military force against Iran was a mistake.
21: And the president posted on social media that he cannot see himself accepting Iran's latest proposal to end the war after telling reporters on Air Force One.
24: The Democrats in Congress that pushed this, and probably a couple of Republicans, they're hurting our negotiating ability, which is infinite right now, and they shouldn't be doing it.
21: Referring to the authorization for military force, the law requiring the president to get congressional approval after 60 days, the president Friday notified Congress that the conflict had terminated because of the ceasefire. Two U.S. service members missing in southwestern Morocco, U.S. Africa Command says they were participating in the annual African Lion military exercise along with troops from several other nations. A search and rescue operation's ongoing. 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
27: WPBF Channel 25 weather forecast for your Sunday. Much cooler, high only reaching 78 with a low of 73 and a 95% chance of thunderstorms. For your Monday, more rain with a high of 79 and a low of 71. That's a Check Your Weather, WPBF Channel 25.
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29: Welcome to this edition of the No Restraint Podcast. I'm your host, Joyce Kaufman, and I have a lot to talk about. Not all of it is going to be pleasant to hear. Most of it is actually quite disturbing, but it's my job to make sure that you know what's going on in our communities, in our states, in our country, and in the world. A heavy-duty responsibility, but one I take quite seriously. And it gives me an opportunity to vent. Instead of paying for a psychotherapist to listen to me, I get paid to talk to you, and hopefully you are listening to me. In any case, I'm going to attempt to unravel some stories that have really just disturbed me greatly. And of course, You are free to listen and to share this podcast with anyone who you think would find it interesting. As a matter of fact, I saw a story about the Gretna School District. Then I did some research, and the Gretna School District is in Douglas County in the state of Nebraska, a place you would think very middle America. No problems there that are not typical of any other middle American county. But apparently, I was wrong. The Gretna School District warned families that they need to use a buddy system after a local man accused of chasing young girls was released on bond, and the Douglas County Sheriff's Office put out safety guidance while patrols increased in the neighborhood where the incidents were reported. So parents in Gretna were being told to keep their kids together and avoid strangers after accusations that a 34-year-old man chased girls near school areas. The district's notice pushed the practical step of a buddy system as a way for students to stay safer on their own routes. Officials and residents are reacting to the shock of the allegations and the fact that the suspect walked out after posting part of his bond. The man in custody, identified as Zachary Vinton, was released after posting just 10% of his $20,000 bond. Pretty typical. Local reports say the alleged incidents included girls as young as 11 years old that were being chased. And those are sobering details that explain why school leaders felt compelled to alert families in the neighborhood. I want you to think about this long and deep, because I'm covering stories that appear to me on my online searching, this one in particular from KETV Newswatch 7. Gretna Public Schools sent a letter to parents after the man was released on bond. Zachary Vinton is his name, age 34, and he was accused of trying to assault two young girls. Gretna Public Schools said that because it happened near its schools and involved a threat to minors, it wants to make sure that families are vigilant. And it encouraged students to use the buddy system, stay alert, and never approach a stranger. Deputies said anyone who encounters Vinton and feels threatened should call 911 if it is an emergency. Well, how is it not going to be an emergency? And why are we asking children as young as 11, first and foremost, to have a cell phone and to dial 911 when it's the parents and the community, and in particular, in this case, law enforcement and the judges, to keep these predators away from our children? Investigators say that Vinton admitted to the police that he chased the children, and he allegedly told officers the pursuit was to, quote, engage in sexual activities with them. That admission, if accurate, is pretty chilling and explains the urgency in the community response. Still, the legal system allowed his temporary release while the case progresses, which has left parents worried about safety and justice. The Douglas County Sheriff's Office has urged them or anyone who feels threatened by Vinton to call 911 and report suspicious encounters. Isn't that the job of law enforcement and the judge? I just don't get it. Sheriff deputies increased their patrols in the specific neighborhoods where the attempted assault was reported to improve their visibility and, show the community that they're trying to coordinate with corrections to monitor the suspect while he's out on bond. People watching this unfold, people like me, are right to ask the hard questions about whether a simple buddy system does anything against someone who allegedly planned to harm children, admitted planning to harm children sexually. A neighborhood table talk and walking partners, well, those are sensible steps, but they're not a substitute for accountability and more effective enforcement. For many, the release on a partial bond feels like a failure of the system to prioritize child safety. The sheriff's office posted a public statement explaining what they're doing locally to respond to the release and the risk. The statement promises increased patrols and cooperation with corrections while asking for community tips. In other words, you need to watch out and then you need to report him to the law enforcement. Even so, critics say these measures are reactive and do not address the larger question of why alleged predators can be back on the streets so quickly. The Douglas County Sheriff's actively working with corrections and offering assistance to co-supervise his release. When did it become the citizens' problem to supervise the release of heinous criminals who admit to wanting to commit these crimes? Sheriff Hansen will pursue all possible legal and enforcement options to keep children safe in that neighborhood. Well, increasing the patrols is a good beginning, but how about keeping these predators under lock and key? This is an area where sexual assaults have taken place before. It's a neighborhood in which Vinton actually lives. Anyone encountering him, well, what do you expect the community to do? If you make it our responsibility, then perhaps vigilante justice is going to take place. And who could feel any way about that if parents are being asked to protect their own children? Well, I know what I would do to protect my children, and it includes actions that may be far beyond what I should be forced to take. Anybody encountering Vinton, that's what they said, should call the tip line. What if it's too late? What if you call the tip line after your kid has been assaulted or, worse yet, raped? There's a wider frustration here that stretches beyond this one town, and that's why I bring it up in my podcast. People are tired of seeing accused criminals back on the streets while families have to pick up the pieces. Local parents are demanding stronger protections rather than symbolic fixes, and many feel that law enforcement and the courts should act in a way that prevents repeat danger. At the same time, deputies are rightly reminding residents to call 911 if they ever feel the situation is an emergency. Well, how do you know if it's an emergency until something actually takes place? So arguments about bonds and monitoring and prosecutorial choices will continue to rage. But right now, neighbors are focused on practical steps they can take to protect children. Some are organizing walking groups and sharing routes and schedules and pressing elected officials for clearer policies that prioritize minors. The visceral reaction to allegations involving 11-year-olds has finally pushed this community safety to the top of the local agenda. People are asking whether common sense school warnings are enough when someone accused of trying to harm kids is freed on bond. That skepticism fuels calls for tougher responses from prosecutors and judges and for more aggressive supervision when suspects are released. Until those system-level debates are resolved, families are going to have to keep taking personal precautions while watching officials for real accountability. That's a mind-boggling story. And I know as a parent and a grandparent, it disturbs me greatly. I had a great piece I wanted to also pass along. It was one of my thoughts of the day this week, but it was interesting. And for those of us in the Christian community, it really does remind us just how blessed and fortunate we are to be living in the United States of America. For the first time since India's independence in 1947, the census is going to record castes along with religion. Intense political debate preceded this decision, and the change is expected to have wider implications for everything from welfare delivery, public policy, and representation of various communities. For Christians, particularly those from Dalit backgrounds or those living in regions steeped in religious hostility, the act of speaking openly about faith comes with its own consequences. Christians in the 13 Indian states where anti-conversion laws are being enforced fear that their disclosure could invite unnecessary trouble from the government, leading to false charges against them. Police can make arrests without a warrant, and obtaining bail is extremely difficult. Convictions can result in jail terms ranging from 1 year to life imprisonment, along with hefty fines. Now, contrast that to schools in Gretna not being able to count on the court system to keep predators of children off the streets. Here we're talking about police making arrests without warrants and keeping people in jail in India. Something to think about. In Uttar Pradesh, police made 1,682 arrests under this conversion law between November of 2020 and July of 2024. Hindu nationalists often justify violence towards Christians by claiming a conversion mafia are leading large numbers of Hindus to Christ, while anecdotal evidence by church leaders reveals a growth in house churches across India's urban and rural areas. There's really no reliable data to capture the trend. According to census data, the percentage of Christians has remained largely stable between 1979 and 2011, making up about 2.6%, 2.3% of the population, respectively. The very fact that the Christian population is less than 3%, even after 79 years of independence, or at least the reports of Christian conversion are, think about that. It makes the theory that there are mass conversions taking place, therefore a law necessary, a real boogeyman. Similarly, a 2021 report by the Pew Research Center found that religious conversion in India is rare. Yet the narrative of mass conversion continues to shape public discourse, deepening the vulnerability that Indian Christians face. As a result, Christians and Hindus will be watching the results from the 2026 census closely. In the case of Dalit Christians, the census raises a far more complex question. Under Indian law, the status and the reservation to benefits are linked to and are restricted to Hindus, Sikhs, and Buddhists. Dalit converts to Christianity and Islam are excluded under the assumption that caste does not exist in these religions. Numerous government-appointed commissions found that in Indian society, caste transcends religion, and Dalit Christians face double the discrimination as Indian society looks down on both identities. As a result, many of those believers are faced with a difficult choice. Declare Christian faith openly and risk foregoing job prospects and entrance to universities, or remain Hindu on paper and practice Christianity in private. Over the generations, many Christians have chosen the latter. Dalit Christians should be allowed to record both their identities, said Asir Ebenezer, General Secretary of the National Council of Churches in India. Denying that choice amounts to discrimination. At a deeper level, the census also raises a fundamental question of who the government qualifies to be called a Christian. Is it someone formally affiliated with a church and holding a baptism certificate, or someone who quietly attends a house church, believes in Jesus Christ, but has no official documentation? It is a gray area, and for some, safety and security take precedence over the question of identity. There is no need for bravado, said John Dial, a Christian human rights activist. Take your call on how you want to be identified by the state. But when the census data is finally released, the numbers still will not represent a true picture of the community, as it will likely undercount Christians. Still, many are excited to see the results. The upcoming census, since it includes caste enumeration, will surely unravel more layers of Christian identities. The census will generate more discussion and debate around the social status of the Christian community. And then I want to share Michael Doran's commentary, because I think it's important, particularly in light of so many people just hating on Donald Trump no matter what. Donald Trump's actions in the Middle East continually surprise the foreign policy establishment and the media elite. According to commentators on both the right and the left, the reason is that Trump is a megalomaniac, or as John Stewart and former U.S. National Security Advisor Jake Sullivan recently agreed on The Daily Show, perhaps addicted to cocaine. These people are just mindless bobes. I can't even stand to listen to them, but I have to report about them. Yet while Trump has repeatedly defied the Beltway consensus on Iran and its allies over the past year and a half, none of the dire consequences that influential commentators predicted have actually come to pass. World War III hasn't erupted. The global economy hasn't collapsed. Instead, the Iranian leadership is dead or decapitated. Its nuclear weapons program is buried beneath mountains of rubble, and most of its navy lies at the bottom of the sea. While the loss of 13 U.S. servicemen is a serious matter, it's hardly the thousands of dead and wounded that were routinely predicted as the consequence of any major U.S. action. Israel still exists. So do Saudi Arabia and the United Arab Emirates and Kuwait, along with their oil reserves. Trump has inflicted heavy punishment in return for relatively light consequences, but pundits insist that a masterful Iran is dictating events. Tehran's successful warfighting tactics supposedly forced Trump to accept a ceasefire. Onlookers were then baffled when the United States walked away from talks in Islamabad, Pakistan, and took steps to reopen the Strait of Hormuz to the strategic detriment of China and the benefit of U.S. energy producers. In part, the surprises keep coming because the cognoscenti refuse to credit Trump and Israel's Prime Minister Benjamin Netanyahu with a win. On April 11th, the New York Times columnist Thomas Friedman said the quiet part out loud on CNN's podcast Smirkonish. He admitted that while he wanted to see the Iranian regime defeated militarily, because the regime is a terrible regime for its people and the region, the real problem for him was something else entirely. I really want to see Bibi Netanyahu or Donald Trump politically strengthened. No, I don't want to see them strengthened by this war, because they are two awful human beings. They are both engaged in anti-democratic projects in their own countries. They are both alleged crooks. They are terrible, terrible people doing terrible things to America standing in the world and Israel standing in the world. Think about that, because Friedman's attitude is not idiosyncratic. Across much of the American and Israeli media, seasoned pundits cannot set aside their contempt for Trump and Netanyahu and have joined the chorus portraying the operation as aimless adventurism. In doing so, they advance the very arguments that serve America's enemies, undermining the credibility of a successful deterrent action and weakening the case for strong, burden-sharing alliances in the 21st century. Trump's Iran campaign is proving so difficult for many observers to parse because it is two conflicts in one. On the battlefield, it pits American and Israeli forces against the Islamic Revolutionary Guard Corps. At home, in the realm of ideological warfare, it sets two rival American strategic belief systems against each other, but with a twist. In one corner stand traditional conservatives, represented today by Donald Trump and Benjamin Netanyahu. In the other stand the transnational progressives associated with Barack Obama and Joe Biden. But that corner's crowded. Alongside them are influential isolationist figures such as Tucker Carlson and restraint-oriented institutions such as the Cato Institute and Defense Priorities, which routinely repeat the same arguments, often verbatim. Why does the isolationist right stand shoulder to shoulder with the globalist left? Along with a common set of enemies in Trump and Netanyahu, the progressives and America firsters share a dislike for American global leadership and the use of military force, and therefore they both excuse the behavior of America's enemies while blaming it for any conflict. When it comes to interpreting Trump's foreign policy and its results, the two groups often function as one. Conversely, the progressive isolation viewpoint is incompatible with traditional post-war American conservatism. Conservatives see the Islamic Republic as a revolutionary theocracy committed to regional expansion, the destruction of Israel, and the expulsion of the United States from the Middle East. Together with China, Russia, and North Korea, the Islamic Republic seeks to overturn the American-led global order, using its nuclear program as a guarantee of immunity for its aggressive actions. The U.S. has no choice, therefore, but to wrest the program from the talons of the regime. Progressives and their fellow travelers in the America First movement advance an alternative perspective based on three key principles. First, military force cannot solve the Iranian nuclear challenge. Iran possesses asymmetric options, such as closing the Strait of Hormuz, that outweigh the gains of offensive action. Second, diplomacy remains the best tool for moderating the Islamic Republic. And third, stabilizing the region requires the United States to create distance between itself and its allies, especially Israel. The United States should behave less as Israel's wartime ally and more as a mediator between Jerusalem and Tehran. In public debate, the progressives and the MAGA restrainers present the three principles as the essence of hard-headed realism. There are strict limits, they argue, on what American military power can achieve in the Middle East. A mature foreign policy begins by acknowledging them. Only the naive or the ideologically driven believe that willpower and force can bend reality to their purposes. However, the respectful bowing to prudence and restraint in the name of realism is mostly a species of fakery. What comes first is not deference to reality, but to ideology. The message is always the same. Pull back militarily from the Middle East, engage Iran diplomatically, and distance America from Israel. None of these positions was formed by some immutable strategic logic or by a careful reading of facts on the ground. They are fixed principles which provide the lens through which events are narrowed. Here are the seven core myths around which the progressives and their MAGA restrainer counterparts are constructing a faulty story about the Iran war. Myth one, this was a war of choice. For the past 5 weeks, opponents of the Trump administration have repeatedly called this a war of choice, a conflict the president launched without cause or coherent purpose. When we ask, what is the administration doing, they can't answer that question because they don't know why they're there in the first place, Jake Sullivan told Jon Stewart. They haven't been able to give us an answer as to what this is all about. But the administration, in fact, has made a clear and compelling case. It reduces two interlocking imperatives. The first is Trump's long-standing red line. As the president has stated repeatedly for years, Iran cannot have a nuclear weapon. It's very simple. The second is the enabling condition that made this red line urgent. Overmatch. Iran's drones and ballistic missiles can overwhelm the air and missile defenses of Israel, the U.S., and their Gulf allies. In the June 2025 12-day war, Iran absorbed heavy losses to its ballistic arsenal, which fell to roughly 1,500 missiles and to key production sites. President Trump hoped that those losses would moderate Iranian behavior and bring Tehran to the negotiating table. That hope proved unfounded. The IRGC moved immediately to rebuild. At the outset of the war, Secretary of State Marco Rubio described overmatch as the factor that drove America to act. The U.S. is conducting an operation to eliminate the threat of Iran's short-range ballistic missiles and the threat posed by their Navy, particularly to naval assets. They are producing, by some estimates, over 100 of these missiles a month. Compare that to 6 or 7 interceptors that can be built a month. Myth two, the Joint Comprehensive Plan of Action had moderated Iran and stabilized the Middle East before Trump broke it. While arguing about the war, former Obama and Biden staffers are attempting to justify Obama's nuclear deal and the strategy that produced it. The JCPOA, Sullivan told Stewart, worked. Iran was complying with the deal. Even the Israeli intelligence were saying that. Mm-mm, not true. This story fails to comport with reality in three crucial ways. First, the timeline doesn't work. Trump withdrew from the nuclear deal in May.

0: And forever wars. Trump, Sullivan noted, had campaigned in 2024 as the peace candidate, only to change course perversely and throw America back into needless conflict. This claim rests on the same inversion of reality that sustained the defense of the JCPOA itself, namely that military restraint and diplomatic engagement of Iran had worked. By avoiding direct confrontation with Tehran and winding down U.S. military involvement, the Biden administration had delivered regional stability. Reality tells a different story, the most violent chapter of which begins on October 7th, 2023, when Supreme Leader Ali Khamenei plunged not only Israel, but also the United States into one of the most consequential wars of the modern era. And that conflict has yet to end. Myth 4, Tehran was ready to compromise. Nobody believes that, Mr. Sullivan. Myth 5, Israel dragged America into the war. I don't believe that Donald Trump can be dragged into anything, and neither do most people. Myth 6, confronting Iran distracts from China. No, we can walk and chew gum at the same time. And myth 7, Trump and Netanyahu are warmongering megalomaniacs. That's simply not true. The personal pathologies in Trump and Netanyahu have not dragged the United States into a war that's unnecessary and dangerous. History will record the opposite. Those who recognized the threat and acted before the window closed dealt with the world as it is and protected the national interest. Those who demanded restraint until restraint was no longer an option built their policies on fantasies that endangered us all. Thanks for listening to this No Restraint podcast. A new one will be coming up shortly. May God bless you, may God bless Israel, and may God bless the USA.
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5: WPBF Channel 25 weather forecast for your Sunday. Much cooler, high only reaching 78 with a low of 73 and a 95% chance of thunderstorms. For your Monday, more rain with a high of 79 and a low of 71. That's a Check Your Weather, WPBF Channel 25.
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8: 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I am Pastor Rafael Perez, and I invite you to have a word of prayer.
9: 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For your word is truly a lamp unto our feet and a light unto our path. 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

0: Amen.
1: That we might heed the warnings that he reveals. In Jesus' name, amen.
0: Amen.
2: Amen. Amen. We've been dealing with the parable for the past few programs. That parable in Matthew chapter 13, where it talks about a sower. A sower went out and sow the seeds, right?
1: Yes. Mm-hmm.
2: The seed, we noticed that it was the Word of God,
1: Word
2: of God, right? Mm-hmm. And the sower was what?
0: Jesus
2: himself. Mm-hmm. But Jesus used human instrumentality to carry on with his work. But what I want to maybe bring to this program today is, again, when the sun is up, okay? Matthew 13, 6. So, because when the sun was up, they were scorched, it says. It says in here. Because they had no root, they wither away. Mm-hmm. Also, in the book of Ezekiel, we were talking, chapter 8, at the very last verses. Carla, if you can please read for us, book of Ezekiel, chapter 8, the verses that we're doing. Remember when the people of Israel were worshiping into the sun, specifically chapter 8, verse 16.
0: Mm-hmm.
2: Can you read it again? And then we're going to read also verse 17. And we're going to bring to Pastor Barry these verses so we can see how the Word of God relate to this end time prophecy that got to do also with the sun worshiping.
0: Ezekiel 8 verse 16 says, "And he brought me into the inner court of the Lord's house, and behold, at the door of the temple of the Lord, between the porch and the altar, were about 25 men, with their backs toward the temple of the Lord, and their faces toward the east, and they worshipped the sun toward the east."
2: Okay, so they were worshiping the sun.
0: Yeah.
2: I want you to notice too, these people, according to Ezekiel that you read, these people were not pagan. They were not pagan.
0: No.
2: They were professed God's people.
1: Yes.
2: Who are the professed God's people today?
1: Christianity.
2: Mm-hmm. Okay, let's keep reading.
0: Verse 17. Right. "Then he said unto me, Hast thou seen this, O son of man? Is it a light thing to the house of Judah that they commit the abominations which they commit here? For they have filled the land with violence and have returned to provoke me to anger. Mm. And lo, they put the branch to their nose."
2: Okay, so what provoke the anger of the Lord in the time when Ezekiel was given this prophecy?
0: They were worshiping the sun.
2: Can we find in the New Testament, Pastor Barry, a similar occasion when the prophecy, the Bible, the Word of God brings to us that the anger of the Lord is going to be revealed so much, it's just going to come even without mercy?
1: Yes, we have Revelation 14:9.
2: Okay.
1: "And the third angel followed them, saying with a loud voice, If any man worship the beast in his image and receive his mark and his forehead in his hand, the same shall drink of the wine of the wrath of God, which is poured out mixture into the cup of his indignation. And he shall be tormented with fire and brimstone in the presence of holy angels and the presence of the Lamb. And the smoke of the torment is sent up forever and ever, and they have no rest day or night, who worship the beast and his image, and whosoever receiveth the mark of his name. Here are the patience of the saints. Here are they to keep the commandments of God and have the faith of Jesus."
0: Amen.
2: If I ask you, who are going to receive them? The wrath of God or the anger of God in the last days.
1: According to the Bible, those who worship the beast and his image
2: receive the mark.
1: They receive the mark of the beast, image and the mark. Now, this is very important to keep in mind because now we found out from the study of the Bible that the beast represented two aspects in Daniel chapter 7. We had their early history of pagan Rome, but in the last days we have the issue of papal Rome. Mm-hmm. Does papal Rome acknowledge the sun? The worship of the sun as a mark of her authority?
2: Yes, we have read it many times.
1: Let's read it again one more time to remind people why we're saying this, because it's not something we're making up. It's something they actually admit to. And in the 28-page letter that we have sent out, and if you can get this paper, you can receive it, on page 14, it says this, of course the Catholic Church claims that the change was her act. It says, an act is a mark of her ecclesiastical authority in religious names. Mm. This is from H. E. Thomas, Chancellor of Cardinal Gibbons. Mm. Sunday is our mark of authority. Mm. Now, the papal Rome is represented. The papal Roman system is represented as a successor to pagan Roman system. Mm. Because Bible prophecy pinned it before they even came into existence, we find here that Bible prophecy is pointing to Rome as a beast.
2: Mm. A mark, a power.
1: A power. And that's the same. This power is not a computer chip. It is a mark of a nation. Mm. It's a mark of a nation's authority, all right, in these matters. In ecclesiastical matters, they claim that Sunday is her mark of authority. Mm-hmm. Now, this is the same leading that when happened in the Old Testament. God condemned Israel for worshiping the sun. And today, in the last days, God still condemns those who want to worship the sun by saying, if any man worship the beast and his image, and the beast is promoting sun worship, which is the worship of the sun on Sunday, listen very carefully, the same shall drink of the wine of the wrath of God. The anger of God, his wrath is kindled because this leads to the violation of his commandment, his fourth commandment. Mm-hmm. The fourth commandment does not just say, remember thou to keep holy a Sabbath day. Mm-hmm. It gives specific instructions that 6 days shall labor and do all thy work, the seventh day is the Sabbath of the Lord thy God.
2: Have we heard of a movement, worldwide movement, as a matter of fact, where they're calling for a rest of the so-called Lord's Day, or the Sunday.
1: We have two different movements underfoot. One is, both of them are worldwide in extent.
2: Yeah.
1: One has been going on for quite a while now, and that's called, in the early 90s, they called it, in the late 90s and 2000s, they called it the Environmental Sabbath.
2: Right.
1: But later they changed the name from Environmental Sabbath to came through Laudato Si as climate change.
2: Right, climate change.
1: So we find that climate change is talking about a day of rest for the family. Mm-hmm. It's talking about for a time for the earth to repose and rest. At the same time, you have the unions today, the European Union and the Sunday Lord's Day Alliance, Lord's Day Alliance in America, pushing for Sunday as a day of rest for the workers in different unions. And we find that the Alphabet and different other unions are now coming together and pushing for a day, a work-free Sunday across Europe at this point.
2: Right, right. Now, this is public record, so we can say it.
1: Yes.
2: John Paul II initiated this movement, too, by trying to bring the message to worldwide that society, men of legislations, right, should secure a day for the family. Because the family were being disintegrated. So after that, then came what Pastor Barry is saying now, especially with Francis. He's promoting, and he's using young people, adult and young people for this. It's very popular to see in the local media or national media or worldwide media promoting this. The youth, they worldwide, and they're bringing the issue of climate change.
0: And not even religious people, you know, for that matter.
2: No.
0: It's just secular.
2: New age people.
0: Yes.
2: Because the whole world
0: will wander.
2: It's going to wander after that.
0: After the beast.
1: That's right.
0: Yes.
2: Now, a question for the two of you. If we read in the Bible that this message of those a belief that got to do with the sun worshiping, it is such an abomination. Mm-hmm. It brings such an abomination before the God's eyes. Don't you think that if we love the people, the least that we can do is what?
0: Tell them, warn them.
1: Them. Mm-hmm. In fact, there will be people in the end time who will eventually come up to you and say, you knew these things.
2: Uh-huh.
1: Why didn't you tell us?
2: Uh-huh.
1: Especially when the plagues of God are falling. Because remember, the wrath of God that the Bible is talking about, the wrath of God that came upon Jerusalem at this time, I want you to listen carefully, Ezekiel 9 for a moment, verse 1.
2: Right.
1: And he cried in my ear. This is after Ezekiel 8:16 and 17-18, when God says they put the branch to their nose, mm-hmm. and they provoked him to anger, right?
2: Right.
1: Listen to what God said happened to ancient Israel, because this is a parallel of the end time.
2: Right.
1: It says, he cried also in mine ears, and with a loud voice, saying, Kala?
0: Yeah. Cause them that have charge over the city to draw near, even every man with his destroying weapon in his hand.
1: Now notice God says every man has a what?
0: A destroying weapon
1: in his hands. Now, why is that important to us? There's something else that took place here that I want you to listen about here as well. Ezekiel talks about that. God tells Ezekiel something very important. He talks about the end. Do you remember anything like that about the end? I want you to see that it has a connection between the end and sun worship in the book of Ezekiel, and it's also in the book of Amos as well. All right? I want you to see this, because I want you to see with me how God looks at these things.
2: Well, on the same chapter that we're trying to bring over here, mm-hmm. it talks about in the context of the end.
1: Mm-hmm.
2: Okay?
1: Go ahead, read it.
2: On verse 2, well, you read verse 1 already.
0: Ezekiel chapter 9, verse 1, yes.
2: Right. Okay, I stop it for a minute.
1: Let's okay, look at Ezekiel. Let me give you this right quick. Ezekiel chapter 7. Look at Ezekiel chapter 7, chapter just before chapter 8.
2: Okay.
1: Read verse 2 and 3. Let's look at Ezekiel chapter 7, and let's look at verses 2 and 3. Kala, can you read those for us for a moment?
0: Also thou, son of man, thus saith the Lord God unto the land of Israel, the end is come upon the four corners of the land. Now is the end come upon thee, and I will send my anger upon thee, and will judge thee according to thy ways, and will recompense upon thee all thine abominations.
1: Notice that I will recompense upon thee all thy abominations, but with these abominations, he said the end has what? Come.
0: Mm-hmm.
1: Now we know that the great abomination that we found in Ezekiel chapter 8 was the worship of the what? Sun.
0: Mm-hmm.
1: And therefore that will culminate him bringing on his wrath, which is bringing on the end of Israel in the land. In other words, they're going to be wiped, taken off their land, the land of Canaan. They're going to be taken into captivity.
2: Mm.
1: All right? And their temple's going to be destroyed, and their buildings are going to be torn down. They're going to be relocated, repopulated, everything. Listen carefully. Look at verse 6. Read verse 6.
0: An end is come. The end is come. It watcheth for thee. Behold, it is come.
1: Again, God warns about the end. Now, at the same time, this is when sun worship has been introduced into ancient Israel. So as sun worship is about to be introduced now in modern times, we can know for a certainty that the end is come.
2: Because history repeats.
1: History is repeating itself, right. And this time it's
0: There's
1: with spiritual Israel.
0: Mm-hmm.
1: This is with ancient Israel, and sun worship was pagan worship in ancient times, which was contrary to the worship of God. This was Baal worship. And now at the end time, we now see Baal worship again being introduced worldwide, and outside of America and other places, it's already been introduced in nations, different places, and the Caribbean and islands are all starting to adopt Sunday as the day of rest, as a day of no work and no labor and rest. So we see now that the end is upon us as well as it was for ancient Israel. Believe it or not, you may not want to accept that. You may say this is just you people are just being extreme or fanatical or whatever you want to say. But if you do a close study of the Word of God, put away your personal prejudice, put away what you've been taught in the seminary, and go straight to the Word and go to God in prayer, you will see this very thing that we're talking about.
2: Amen. Mm-hmm. Amen. So let's go back to Ezekiel 9, please.
0: Mm-hmm.
2: Verse 2 then.
0: Behold, six men came from the way of the higher gate, which lieth toward the north, and every man a slaughter weapon in his hand. And one man among them was clothed with linen, with a writer's inkhorn by his side.
2: Because remember, what brought all this from the Lord? That anger, that wrath.
0: Sun worshiping.
2: It was the sun worshiping.
1: Mm-hmm. That's right.
2: Just keep in mind, okay?
1: That's right. This is the sun rising in ancient times.
2: Okay. Mm-hmm. All right, go ahead.
0: And they went in and stood beside the brazen altar.
2: Mm.
0: Number three?
2: Yeah, yeah, please.
0: And the glory of the God of Israel was gone up from the cherub, whereupon he was, to the threshold of the house. And he called to the man clothed with linen, which had the writer's inkhorn by his side.
2: Okay.
0: And the Lord said unto him, go through the midst of the city, through the midst of Jerusalem, and set a mark upon the foreheads of the men that sigh and that cry for all the abominations that be done in the midst thereof.
2: Hmm. Okay, what was that abomination that culminate? The climax of that abomination was the sun worshiping. I want to keep reminding all of us, because as it was in the past, it's going to come down. History repeats. Verse 5.
0: And to the others he said in mine hearing, go ye after him through the city and smite. Let not your eyes spare, neither have ye pity.
2: Go ahead.
0: Slay utterly old and young, both maids and little children and women, but come not near any man upon whom is the mark, and begin at my sanctuary. Mm. Then they began at the ancient men which were before the house.
1: Now, it's interesting to note that while Ezekiel is recording this, he's recording that God is about to allow Israel to be slain. But before he does it, he is setting a mark upon those who have sighed and cried for the abominations.
0: Mm-hmm.
1: They were against the abomination that were going on in the land.
0: Right.
1: Those who stood against it, those who made a decision for God. Even though they're going to be, some of them are going to be killed in this slaughter that's taking place, they're going to die with the seal of God.
2: Amen.
1: Now, this is very important because God is preserving his people at the same time bringing judgments on those who were in total disobedience among his people.
2: Mm.
1: Now, this is what we have here. So we have Ezekiel. Now, by the way, this angel, these men with the slaughtering weapons are symbolized as bringing God's judgments. But these men, in reality, when we study history of Ezekiel, and this is represented by Babylonian, the king of the north, Nebuchadnezzar, who's going to come and destroy the city, and the people are going to be taken into captivity. So this is what we're looking at from the real standpoint. And the slaughter is coming from the Babylonians, but before that happens, God is going to seal his people who sighed and cried for the abominations and the apostasy that have been done in the land by ancient Israel.
2: And it should call our attention. Mm-hmm. The Bible called it that they will have those men and women crying and sighing for the sins of or the abomination that was done in the land.
1: Mm-hmm.
2: He said they will have a mark.
1: They will have a mark.
2: So there is a mark God has.
1: And that's right.
2: A mark that the beast will have.
1: That's right.
2: Okay?
1: That's right.
2: Mm-hmm. Unbelievable. Keep reading, please. Verse 7,
0: right?
2: Yeah.
0: And he said unto them, defile the house and fill the courts with the slain. Go ye forth. And they went forth and slew in the city.
2: Okay. And from whom this slain should start it? Go ahead.
0: And it came to pass, while they were slaying them, and I was left, that I fell upon my face and cried and said, ah, Lord God, wilt thou destroy all the residue of Israel in thy pouring out of thy fury upon Jerusalem? Then said he unto me, the iniquity of the house of Israel and Judah is exceeding great, and the land is full of blood, and the city full of perverseness.
2: Mm.
0: For they say, the Lord hath forsaken the earth, and the Lord seeth not.
1: Mm.
2: Yeah, it says, then said he unto me, you read it? The iniquity of the house of Israel and Judah is exceeding great.
0: Mm-hmm.
2: Now, what we study in previous program about iniquity got to do with what, Pastor Barry?
1: Transgression of God's law.
2: Right? Iniquity. Now, in the verses that you read before, it says God gave a command. Say, you go and start it by those what? That were serving in the altar.
0: Yes.
2: Look at this. And began the Lord said, verse 4.
0: And the Lord said unto him, go through the midst of the city, through the midst of Jerusalem, and set a mark upon the foreheads of the men that sigh and that cry for all the abominations that be done in the midst thereof.
2: And the others, verse 5.
0: And to the others he said in mine hearing, go ye after him through the city and smite. Let not your eyes spare, neither have ye pity.
2: Mm-hmm. And verse 6.
0: Slay utterly old and young, both maids and little children and women, but come not near any man upon whom is the mark.
2: Okay.
0: And begin at my sanctuary.
2: Okay. From whom they have to begin the slaughtering or the destruction? When the wrath of God is going to come upon the earth, it will start by those who were in the sanctuary, mm-hmm. Pastor Barry.
1: Mm-hmm.
2: And it says, then they began at the ancient men, which were before the house. Who? Mm-hmm. What type of people were those?
1: Those were the leaders.
2: The leaders.
1: Those were like the scribes and Pharisees in Jesus' day. Those are today that represent church leaders, pastors, mm-hmm. bishops, priests, ministers, mm-hmm. evangelists,
2: right.
1: people who held high positions, famous evangelists, television evangelists as well.
2: Mm.
1: God's going to begin with them because they were supposed to be the guardians or overseers over the people. They were supposed to rule the house of God well, and they were responsible for the souls and the blood and the lives of the people through the spiritual aspect of their lives, through the feeding them of the gospel and the teaching and preaching.
2: Right. Those words are not our, but God says that the leaders are responsible for the people.
1: That's right.
2: So this should be something for all of us.
1: Well, I just wanted to bring up...
2: to think about it.
1: Yes.
2: Go ahead.
1: Because remember now, this is the reason why this judgment is coming, because the sun came up.
2: Right.
1: And we were looking at the parable, and what does it mean for the sun to come up? That meant that Sunday was was to be legislated into action by law.
2: It was exalted by...
1: And let's see the prophecy of Revelation 13, and let's take Revelation 13 for a minute to see if that's going to happen.
2: Mm-hmm.
1: Will there be a time when an image and a mark is being made? Carla, can you read that for us?
0: In Revelation 13, 14, and 15. And deceiveth them that dwell on the earth by the means of those miracles which he had power to do in the sight of the beast, saying to them that dwell on the earth that they should make an image to the beast.
1: Here's the sun coming up.
0: Which is
1: Union Church and State. Go ahead.
0: Which had the wound by a sword and did live.
1: And tells us what power this was specifically that pushed this. And we know already the power that pushed it.
2: Mm.
0: And he had power to give life unto the image of the beast, and the image of the beast should both speak and cause that as many as would not worship the image of the beast should be killed.
1: The image of the beast was a unit, church, and state. The mark of the beast is Sunday sacredness passed by legislation in the United States and then around the world.
2: I was going to say, unfortunately, we don't have that much time in program like this or in television, but... That's why we've been giving out
1: point
2: so much.
1: Point.
2: You know, we're giving out the 28 pages full of this prophecy with hundreds, literally hundreds of Bible verses that will prove to you, my friends out there, that the time is coming very, very near in the future,
1: where
2: the United States of America, along with the whole world, are going to form the image of that political, religious power that for centuries tried to enforce to the kings of the earth their teachings, their decree, their traditions. And if there is, through the Bible, if there is a message of love, this is a message of love.
0: Amen.
2: Because when you see a house about to be burned, and you know there are people in that house, okay, what would you do, Carlita?
0: Oh, I'll try to bring them out.
2: Are you going to start singing a softly song in their door?
1: No.
2: What do you do?
0: No,
2: you
0: shout. You
2: shout
0: scream,
2: and cry out and knock on the door.
0: Mm-hmm,
2: and
0: mm-hmm.
2: If possible, you can, you know, say,
0: yes.
2: Come out of here.
0: Yes,
2: before your house is burned. Well, guess what? And we should clarify something, too, in this few minutes that we have left in this program. It's not that we are against on the taking care of the planet Earth. No. I believe that we should be the one that most try to take care of our planet Earth. Okay? Yes, we see the Earth being destroyed.
1: Mm-hmm.
2: Yeah, go ahead.
1: We're not against climate change in the sense of taking care of the planet.
2: Right. That's
1: but we are against making a day of worship
2: right.
1: that is contrary to the Bible
2: right.
1: and making it legal through legislation.
2: Right. Mm-hmm.
1: This is what we have here. Nebuchadnezzar was a king of Babylon. He legalized a day of worship. He wanted everybody to bow down and worship his image.
2: Mm.
1: And when three men defied his worship and he put them in a fiery furnace, they survived the furnace. He called them out. And then he began to make another decree that if any man were speak against the God of Shadrach, Meshach, and Abednego, mm-hmm. his houses shall be made dunghill. All right. Mm-hmm. So here we find that here was a king meaning well, but at the same time, it was against the will of God to force anyone to mm-hmm. enter into some legalized system of worship.
2: Right. Mm-hmm. Because God wants, well, you mentioned it in previous program, he giving us a free will.
1: Yes.
2: He wants us to give him what? Our heart.
1: Our heart.
2: Come to me, those who are burdened, and I'll
0: really
2: give you what?
0: Rest.
2: Mm-hmm. I'll give you peace. So we will be saying the same thing. If in the prophecy we will see that somebody, some authority will try to enforce the seventh-day Sabbath.
0: Right.
2: Because yeah. we should worship God in the spirit
0: and in truth
2: right. as a free will.
0: Out of love.
2: Out
0: yes.
2: of love.
0: Mm-hmm.
2: And we should love our neighbor, not to do harm because we love them, because the love of God is yes. within ourselves.
0: Mm-hmm. Yeah.
2: So, yes, there is an anger, the wrath of God
1: and because,
2: is going to be
1: and
2: revealed.
1: Because this wrath is going to bring on it's going to bring on God's wrath. The mm-hmm. Sunday observance is going to bring on God's wrath. What is God's wrath? In Revelation 15:1, mm. can you read that, Carla, for us right quick?
0: Yes.
2: The last few seconds.
0: Revelation 15:1 says, "And I saw another sign in heaven, great and marvelous, seven angels having the seven last plagues, for in them is filled up the wrath
1: so
0: of God."
1: So something more mm-hmm. deadly is coming than a coronavirus or
2: right.
1: anything we can imagine.
2: Right,
1: seven
2: right.
1: last plagues are coming.
2: That's right.
1: And people not ready for it, are they?
2: Unfortunately
1: but, wait a minute, doesn't the Bible talk about these plagues?
2: Of course
1: we should
2: talks
1: know
2: about.
1: What these plagues are so that people can be warned. What are these plagues?
2: Mm. Yeah, that can be a study for another program that we're going to come up. Just keep tuning to the same station, same hour. My friends out there, we have to keep in mind, we are living in the last days. Yes, the sun worshiping, we're going to keep listening to that. The sun worshiping is coming up, but the Lord expect each one of us to be marked, but to be marked with his commandments that he has been given to us by love. May God bless us all.
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5: From ABC News, I'm Brian Clark. Gas prices have surged since the U.S. attacked Iran, but Transportation Secretary Sean Duffy tells ABC's This Week they will come down.
6: I'm not in the energy sector, but from all the briefings I've had, once the strait opens, you'll see prices come down immediately. And again, there's going to be a tail to that. It's going to take time to get back to where we were before this conflict began, but you're going to see, I think, immediate relief once the strait opens.
5: But when will that occur? As President Trump posted on social media, he cannot imagine accepting Iran's latest proposal to end the war. ABC's chief global affairs correspondent Martha Raddatz says
7: this proposal is much like the other proposals the Iranians have given with things they are asking for that President Trump is just not going to go for. His key thing here, of course, is the nuclear program. Even though they've said they've obliterated the nuclear program, we heard Pete Hegseth say this week, they still have ambitions. They also still have enriched uranium, and I think that is a key sticking point.
5: U.S. Africa Command says two American service members are missing in southwest Morocco, where they were taking part in multinational military exercises. Passengers who thought they had a ticket for a Spirit Airlines flight were left scrambling after the carrier ceased operations Saturday. Alvin Harper in Newark was trying to get a flight to South Carolina.
8: $900-something I spent so far, but I'm looking forward to getting my money back from Spirit, but when? How?
5: The Department of Transportation says that Spirit ticket holders will get refunded for the portion of their trip that did not fly. Two drug makers that produce mifepristone, a common abortion medication, asked the U.S. Supreme Court to lift a ruling from the Fifth Circuit that prohibits health providers from distributing the abortion pill by mail. It's not clear if the Supreme Court will take up the argument. 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
5: President Trump said withdrawing 5,000 U.S. troops from Germany is just the start.
11: Pentagon officials say that the U.S. is preparing to withdraw 5,000 troops from Germany over the next 6 to 12 months. It comes as President Trump has repeatedly blasted Germany and our other NATO allies for not directly stepping in to help the U.S. effort in this war against Iran. Also, it comes after Germany's chancellor publicly criticized the Trump administration's handling of the war.
5: That's ABC's Selena Wang. Britney Spears has been in a treatment program, according to a representative, since her March arrest on suspicion of DUI, where she was accused of being intoxicated with a mix of alcohol and drugs. Her case is in court Monday, and the judge says she does not need to appear because it's a misdemeanor. She could avoid jail time, says ABC's Jacqueline Lee.
12: In 2023, Spears made headlines for being stopped twice within a single month by the same officer, one for speeding and then again for crossing double lines. The Ventura County District Attorney's Office says the DUI case will be handled according to our standard protocols for defendants without a prior DUI history. The law allows a defendant to plead guilty to reckless driving involving alcohol and or drugs.
5: A steel beam from the World Trade Center is touring the United States to mark 25 years since the 9/11 attacks.
13: It's a very impressive piece of steel with the concrete in it. It weighs 16,900 pounds.
5: It's Frank Siller, the Tunnel to Towers Foundation, organizing the tour. I'm Brian Clark, ABC.
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15: WPBF Channel 25 weather forecast for your Sunday. Much cooler, high only reaching 78 with a low of 73 and a 95% chance of thunderstorms. For your Monday, more rain with a high of 79 and a low of 71. That's a check your weather, WPBF Channel 25.
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18: Well, welcome, welcome, welcome, and welcome back. You're listening to The Reagan Gold Show. I'm your host, Alan Johnson, and folks, I want you to stop whatever you're doing right now, whether you're driving, whether you're in the kitchen, or whether you're sitting at your desk. And I want you to really listen to what I'm about to share with you today, because what is happening right now in the American economy, on Wall Street, as well as in the halls of the Federal Reserve, is something we have not seen in over two decades. And the last time conditions lined up exactly like this. millions of Americans. They sat by and watched helplessly as their retirement accounts, their savings, and their financial dreams got absolutely evaporated. We're talking about the dot-com crash, the year 2000. And today, what we're going to talk about is why history may be rhyming in a very dangerous way right now. Before we get into all of it, I want you to know that if at any point during today's show you hear something that makes you want to take action to protect your wealth, all you have to do, pick up the phone and call the number. It's 800-702-2212. That's 800-702-2212. 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Talk about gold, silver, precious metals, gold IRAs. They're going to even tell you how you can secure your retirement today. But first, let's set the stage. Now, I've been on the radio for a long time, and I've been in the business for a long time. And I want you to understand something before we go any further. And I do not say what I'm about to say lightly. I do not ring alarm bells because alarm bells make for good radio. I ring them when the data, the actual real documented, verifiable data, tells me it's time to ring them. And right now, today, in the spring of 2026, the data is ringing so loudly, it's hard to hear anything else. Let's talk about what the smartest money in the world is doing, and let's talk about what you can do to make sure you are on the right side of what is coming. Now, some of you may already know that this is came out into the financial news. But those of you that haven't seen this, get ready. Because we've seen the worst reading ever, according to Warren Buffett's favorite market gauge. And here's the headline that literally drove the entire episode that I'm about to share with you. And I want you just to let this sink in. Warren Buffett's favorite stock market gauge, it's the single metric that the greatest investor in American history has called the best single measure of where valuations stand at any given moment. Well, guess what? It has just hit the worst reading. Imagine that. In the history of the measurement, it's hit the worst reading. Not in 20 years, not in 30. The worst reading ever. Now, what is this gauge? It's called the Buffett Indicator, and it's elegant in its simplicity. And you, here's what you do. If you got a piece of paper, take it out. You take the, and pen, you take the total market capitalization of all publicly traded U.S. stocks. That's every company on every exchange in this country. I'll say it again. You take the total market capitalization of all publicly traded U.S. stocks. That's every company on every exchange in this country. And then what you do is you divide it. You divide it by the nation's gross domestic product. In other words, I'm talking about the GDP, which is the total value of everything America produces. What that ratio tells you is whether the stock market is growing in line with the real economy or whether it has raced so far ahead of the actual economic output that it's become untethered from reality. Now, keep your listening ears on, because when Buffett explained this indicator back in 2001, he said 70 to 80% was a good level to buy into stocks. He said around 100% was roughly fair value. And he warned that at 200%, you are, and I'm quoting the Oracle of Omaha directly, playing with fire. Well, guess where that indicator is right now? The Buffett indicator recently just hit. Are you ready for this? 230%. 230%. Now, that's not playing with fire, folks. That is standing in the middle of a bonfire, doused in gasoline. And that is the single highest reading this metric has ever recorded. Not the highest since the dot-com era, the highest ever, period. Now, I want to take a moment here, and I want to make sure this lands the way it really should. Because sometimes we throw around numbers like 230% and we talk about market indicators and ratios and historical readings, and it can start to feel abstract, like something that lives on a Bloomberg terminal and has nothing to do with your life. So let me make this personal. If you have a 401k, and most American working Americans do, well, that account is invested almost entirely in stocks. And when you pick a target date fund or a balanced fund or whatever your human resource HR department steered you toward, well, the overwhelming majority of that money went into the stock market, which means the overwhelming majority of your retirement savings is sitting in the most overvalued market in American history right now. Not somewhat overvalued, not a little frothy, the most overvalued in history. And that is what 230% on the Buffett indicator means for you personally. Now, here's what makes this even more alarming. Let's go back to March of 2000. The absolute peak of the dot-com bubble. That was the moment right before everything came crashing down. And you know what? Ladies and gentlemen, the Buffett indicator at that time was at 175%. 175%. And that was enough to trigger one of the most catastrophic market collapses in American history. Do you know that the NASDAQ lost approximately 78% of its value, while the S&P 500 lost nearly half? Trillions with a T of dollars in wealth, retirement accounts, savings accounts, the financial hopes of millions of ordinary Americans just like you were erased, and the market didn't fully recover for years. Well, here's the alarming part. We are now at 55 percentage points higher than the dot-com peak, which means, according to the very metric Warren Buffett himself endorses, the American stock market is now more overvalued today than at any moment in its entire history. More overvalued than 1929, more overvalued than 2000, and more overvalued than 2007, more overvalued than any time ever. Now, I really want you to sit with that for a moment, because I think people hear numbers like this and they nod along without letting them fully land. So let me say it one more time in plain English. The stock market right now, the market where your 401k is invested, where your IRA is sitting, where the retirement savings of most American families live, is more overvalued relative to the actual economy that it has been at any point in recorded financial history. Wow, that just gave me goosebumps. More than the dot-com bubble, more than the roaring 20s, more than the housing bubble, the most extreme reading ever, full stop. I'm not here to tell you a crash is happening tomorrow. Nobody can tell you that. What I can tell you is this. When the most respected valuation metric in finance is flashing the most extreme warning signal in its history, the prudent and the wise thing for you to do is to pay attention and take protective action. Folks, if what you're hearing is making the hairs on the back of your neck stand up like mine, if you're thinking about your retirement account, your 401k, the savings you've spent decades building, then call us right now at 800-702-2212 Our metals experts are standing by to talk about how gold and silver can protect your wealth. 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Fill out a questionnaire. And remember, they're there on the weekends for you to call them here on the weekends anytime. They're always there because they care. This call costs you nothing. The information is free, and it could make all the difference in your retirement. Now, let's layer in the second piece of this whole puzzle, because the Buffett indicator doesn't exist in a vacuum. Federal Reserve Chairman Jerome Powell, who's about to be out, has recently stated that he believes GDP, America's economic output, will slow down to approximately 1.8% growth by year's end. That's nearly stagnation. And here's the problem. While the economic engine of America has been slowing, the stock market has been roaring to these record highs. And the fuel for those records has been almost entirely concentrated in just a tiny handful of technology companies. We're talking about NVIDIA, the chip maker that became the first company in human history to reach, listen to this, a $4 trillion valuation. Think about that just for a moment. $4 trillion. That is the entire GDP of Germany, which is roughly $4 trillion. One company that makes computer chips has a market value equal to the entire economic output of the world's fourth largest economy. And then guess what? Just days after NVIDIA hit that peak, guess who else? Microsoft came out and also reached the $4 trillion mark. Two companies, $4 trillion each, at essentially the same moment in time. Both of these companies are riding the wave of artificial intelligence, AI. And the AI boom has investors absolutely euphoric. Does that sound similar to the 1990s, just as the internet boom had investors euphoric back then? And I want to be careful here. And I'm not saying AI isn't real, because it is real. And I'm not saying these companies aren't impressive, because they are. What I'm saying is that we've been down this road before. We've seen what happens when investor enthusiasm, pure speculative excitement about a transformative technology runs so far ahead of the actual profits and actual economic fundamentals that the math simply no longer works. Now, there's a group Wall Street has taken to calling the Magnificent Seven, the seven largest mega cap technology companies. And right now, the overwhelming majority of stock market gains, the main reason market indexes are at these record highs, comes down to these seven companies. And that extreme concentration of market performance in just seven names is exactly what economic researchers and analysts are warning about. When you have an index that looks healthy, but the health is entirely concentrated into seven names, you don't have a healthy market. You have a house of cards held up by seven very expensive cards. I want to tell you about a guy by the name of Matthew Malgari. He's an economic researcher at Kailash Capital Research who's been sounding the alarm since the beginning of this year. So to put it in terms everyone can understand, he said this: there has to be actual, real economic profits in order to justify valuations, that the data is unforgiving. Now, I love that phrase. The data is unforgiving, because you know what? It is. You can spin a narrative about transformative technology and how everything will be different this time. You can find analysts on television who will tell you the Magnificent Seven will rise forever. But eventually, that data catches up to the story. And when it does, it's unforgiving. It does not care about the narrative. It does not care about the enthusiasm. It only cares about whether the actual profits actually justify the actual price people are paying. And right now, by every objective measure, the profits do not justify the price. Not at a Buffett indicator of 230%. Not with GDP growth forecast at 1.8%. Not with the CEO of the largest American bank publicly cautious. Not with the greatest investor in history sitting on $382 billion in cash. The data is telling us something that the daily headlines are not. And we need to listen. I want to pause for a moment. I'm going to do something I've never done before. I'm going to call one of the metals experts. In fact, I talked to him a little while ago. I talked to Carl. And I want to have you hear from one of the metals experts, Carl, exactly what is going on when people are calling in to find out what they can do for their retirement. Okay, we've got Carl on the line from the Reagan Gold Group. And Carl, can you hear us okay?
19: I can hear you just fine, Alan. Thanks so much for having me.
18: Great. Hey, Carl, I know you're one of the experts over there at Reagan Gold Group. We've been talking about the Buffett indicator and what it means for people and their retirement account. And the really, you know, they need to understand we're now 55 percentage points higher than the dot-com peak. So what does that mean for, you know, people that are going to be calling in for their retirement? What can they do to protect themselves in their retirement accounts?
19: Yeah, I mean, really what they could do is very simply is take the winnings off the table. You know, I mean, yes, the stock market's done well throughout the, you know, last few years, but so is gold and silver. And really, it's time to take the winnings off the table before it all comes back. I mean, listen, whether you like them or not, Warren Buffett's one of the, you know, probably one of the top greatest investors in the world.
18: Right.
19: And, you know, the reality of it is, you know, he's been right an awful lot. And you can't rob Peter to pay Paul for forever. And unfortunately, you know, this bubble's going to burst. And when it does, I mean, this thing's going to drop out like a rock. So what do? You know, metals have that inverse relationship to the market, you know, as well as the U.S. dollar. And this is why people are calling as much as they are at this point. I mean, I always tell people it's really best to be proactive than reactive.
18: Yeah.
19: And what I mean by that is, you know, you don't want to sit there and wait for something to happen and then, let me try and, you know, get out and take, you know, the winnings before they're half gone. So I always tell people, you know, you want to, you know, be happy with what you've made. Great. And, you know, play with the house's money at some point. I mean, you can't just keep winning and winning and winning. I mean, there are corrections, there are crashes, they are healthy.
18: Yeah, you know, when you said play with the house, it kind of reminds me of Kenny Rogers when he said you got to know when to hold them and you got to know when to fold them and you got to know when to walk away. Is that what you're saying?
19: Exactly right. I mean, and, you know, unfortunately, you know, the people in the, you know, financial industry sector are never going to tell you to do that because they don't, you know, they make their money by you having your money in their hands, keep rolling that dice day after day. People come to us, and I hear this from customers continuously. They come to us because they want protection. They want something that's real money. They want a physical asset in their portfolio. I mean, and the reason our phones are, you know, as busy as they are at this point, and, you know, this is the busiest I've seen it in quite a while, is because people are, you know, nervous about stuff like the Buffett indicator, the fact that we got this war going on and all the other crazy stuff going on around us. So, you know, I tell people, you got to do it now or do it sooner than later. Don't give it all back because unfortunately none of us are getting any younger and we can't afford to take a hit and wait years just to get our money back.
18: So Carl, let me ask you, what do you do? What do you do in this case? I mean, what is someone to do? I know I've been talking a lot about what they can do, but you're actually there. You're the one that's actually doing it. What can someone do to protect themselves?
19: Well, the thing they could do, and I think is the most important thing is, you know, first don't sit on your hands, you know, do something. Don't just sit there like a deer in headlights. And going into physical metals has always been that safe haven investment. You know, what could they do? They could call us. We could help them do a qualified rollover. You know, it's a non-taxable event. Get their money out of the markets and get into a, you know, physical gold and silver, you know, portfolio.
18: You're talking about
20: You're talking about real assets, right? Real physical gold and silver.
19: Correct. Yeah. Okay. You're going to, and obviously I'm making this up, but you'll buy 5 gold coins, 5 silver coins, but it's something real that you can hold it in your hand. You could, you know, carry it in your pocket, bury it in the backyard if you want, you know, but you have real money, you know, not fiat currency and paper. You know, the other part of it is, you know, there's a lot of people that have a lot of cash in the bank. I'm talking to people all the time that aren't very comfortable in the banking system.
20: You know, let me share something with you. What you're saying, let me share something with you. So, you know, Ronald Reagan once said that inflation is as violent as a mugger and as frightening as an armed robber and as deadly as a hitman. And he understood that the government's ability to create money and devalue savings was not a neutral economic policy. It was a taking. So this is pretty much what you're talking about here as well, correct?
19: Yeah, 100%. I mean, listen, that's one of the probably most important quotes that people that, you know, invest and have money to do something with should really think about, because it's the truth.
20: Right, because he believed in sound money. He believed in real assets.
19: Correct. I mean, listen, it's nothing more than a piece of paper backed by the faith of the U.S. government. It says it right on the front of it. Federal Reserve note.
20: What do you think? Let me ask you a question. What do you think Reagan would have said with the Buffett indicator hitting 230% right now?

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That's 800-702-2212. 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And listen, if you're already thinking, Alan, I do need to do something about this today, I do not wait for a break. Just get on the phone, call 800-702-2212. Now, we've got to go. We got to wrap up. We'll be right back.

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4: WPBF Channel 25 weather forecast for your Sunday. Much cooler, high only reaching 78 with a low of 73 and a 95% chance of thunderstorms. For your Monday, more rain with a high of 79 and a low of 71. That's a check your weather, WPBF Channel 25.

Welcome, welcome, welcome back to the Reagan Gold Show. I'm Alan Johnson. And if you're just now joining us, let me give you a quick summary of what we covered in the first segment so you can follow everything that I'm about to share with you. Warren Buffett's favorite stock market gauge, the Buffett Indicator. I was just talking to Carl about it. It just hit 230%, the highest reading in its entire history, higher than the dot-com peak in 2000, higher than 1929, higher than even 2007, the most overvalued. I'm going to say that word again. It's so important. Overvalued stock market in American history. Jerome Powell, he is forecasting GDP growth of just 1.8%, barely above stagnation, while the market sits at record highs powered almost entirely by seven mega cap technology companies. Jamie Dimon at JP Morgan, who is the CEO. You've heard me talking about him on other shows. He's the CEO of the largest bank in the United States, is publicly cautious. Warren Buffett himself is sitting on a ton of money, on $382 billion in cash, and has been a net seller of stocks for three straight years. And gold over the past 12 months is up over 40%. Silver in 2025 alone was up 147%. Now, in the second half of today's show, I want to go even deeper. I want to show you why gold specifically is the right response to what's happening in this market. But because of what it has done

0: historically, every single time the stock market has faced exactly the kind of conditions that we're looking at right now today. And I want to show you what the smartest institutional money in the world is doing right now and why. And I want to make that case for silver as well, which I believe is one of the most compelling opportunities available to any American investor today. And I want to walk you through a listener story that I think will hit close to home for a lot of people that are listening. And I want to close with the practical steps, the actual process, and let's get the action started right now. Now, so let's get right into it. Because I think the most powerful argument for owning gold right now is not the Buffett indicator, as alarming as that is. And it's not the GDP forecast or the dot-com parallels alone. The most powerful argument is what gold has actually done in real documented history, not what some analyst thinks it should do and not what a model predicts, but what it actually did in real time to real investors with real money. Now, let's go back to the dot-com crash. That was March 2000 through October 2002. The NASDAQ lost 78% of its value. The S&P 500 lost nearly half. This wasn't a blip. This was a sustained, devastating, multi-year collapse. Trillions of dollars in retirement savings were just simply erased. People who had watched their accounts grow year after year through the technology boom, they then opened their quarterly statements, and guess what? They found that half their wealth was gone, evaporated. And for many people who were close to retirement or already retired, this was devastating to them. It was catastrophic. They did not have time to wait for a recovery. They needed that money. And guess what? It's gone. So what did gold do during that same period? Well, gold had been in a long, frustrating bear market throughout the entire technology field 1990s. While everyone was getting rich on dot-com stocks, gold was sitting there doing nothing and looking embarrassing. But right around the time the dot-com bubble peaked, right around the time the Buffett indicator was flashing extreme overvaluation, gold turned. And then it ran from under $300 an ounce in 2001 all the way over to $1,900 an ounce by 2011. That is a gain of more than 500% over the following decade. 500%. While stocks spent years trying to claw back to where they had been, while investors just sat and waited and hoped that gold was quietly and powerfully moving in the opposite direction. The people who owned gold during that period did not just survive the dot-com crash. They prospered through it. Now, let's look at 2008, the financial crisis, the housing collapse, Lehman Brothers declaring bankruptcy. The S&P 500 lost approximately 57% of its value peak to trough, and one of the most severe market declines in American history. Retirement accounts, pension funds, your life savings of ordinary families just cut in half almost overnight. The federal government launched this unprecedented bailout package just to keep the banking system from collapsing entirely. It was a genuine, once-in-a-generation financial catastrophe. What did gold do? Gold held, and then it surged right through the crisis and beyond, continuing the bull run that had started back in 2001, all the way to those 2011 highs. So once again, at the moment of maximum financial stress, when the entire system was shaking at its foundation, gold did exactly what gold always has done throughout 5,000 years of human history. It held its value. It protected the wealth of the people who owned it. It gave investors who had positioned themselves correctly a life raft while everything else was drowning. And I want to make a point here that I think is absolutely critical In both of those crashes, 2000 and 2008, gold was not starting to move after the fact. It was not a reactive trade. Gold was already in motion. And the people who captured those extraordinary gains were the ones who had positioned themselves before the correction hit, not after. The same is true today with the Buffett indicator at 230%. Gold is already at all-time highs, already up over 47% over the past 12 months and already moving. I'm talking about the institutional money, the central bank money, the smart money. It is already in gold. And the question is whether you will join it before the next correction or after. All right, listen, if you're thinking about this, I don't want you to wait. Pick up the phone right now and call 1-800-702-2212. That's 800-702-2212. Or go to mygoldquiz.com, fill out a questionnaire, and one of the metals experts like Carl will get right back to you. Or you can always email me, if you like, at alan@ReaganGoldGroup, and I'll answer any of your questions here live on air. Now, I want you to think about what this history means for you personally as someone listening to this show today. If you're 60 years old right now, or if you're within 5 years of retirement or already retired, you cannot afford to wait and see. You do not have a decade to recover from a 50% downturn the way a 35-year-old might. The math of sequence of returns risk is brutal for retirees. And if the market drops 50% in the first 2 years of your retirement, you may never fully recover because you're drawing income from the account at the same time it's losing value. That combination of withdrawals plus losses can permanently impair a retirement portfolio in a way that no amount of patience and time will ever fix. And here's the thing. You do not need to predict exactly when the correction is coming. Nobody can do that. What you can do and what the smart money is doing right now is look at the historical pattern, recognize the warning signals, and make a deliberate decision to have a portion of your wealth in an asset that does not go down when stocks go down. An asset that historically goes up when stocks go down. An asset that has served that role through every market cycle, every financial crisis, every economic catastrophe in human history for 5,000 years. And that asset is gold. And the time to position in gold is not after the correction has already happened, it's before. And the people who capture those 500% gains from 2001 to 2011, they bought gold before the dot-com crash fully played out. The people who prospered through 2008 had positioned in gold before Lehman Brothers collapsed. History rewards those who read the signals and act. And the signals have never been louder than they are right now. And I want to explain the investment thesis that Goldman Sachs has named the debasement trade, because I think it's the most important phrase in finance right now. And I want to make sure everyone listening fully understand what it means and why it explains exactly what gold is doing. Governments around the world that are led by the United States have been spending money they do not have at a scale that's unprecedented in peacetime. The United States national debt now stands at over $38.5 trillion, close to $39. And we're roughly adding $2 trillion more every single year. The Federal Reserve, in response to the 2008 financial crisis and then the COVID pandemic, expanded its balance sheet from under $1 trillion to nearly $9 trillion, creating money on a scale that would have seemed unimaginable 20 years ago. And all that money creation, all of that debasement of the dollar, is exactly what gold has protected against throughout all of human civilization. Now, here's how the debasement trade works in simple terms. When the government prints more money, in other words, creates new dollars, the purchasing power of every existing dollar goes down. More dollars chasing the same amount of goods mean prices are going to go up. That is inflation. And the people who feel inflation most directly are not the wealthy. They have assets that tend to appreciate in price along with everything else. The people who feel inflation most directly are the working Americans, the retirees, the savers, the people whose retirement accounts are full of dollar-denominated assets. Every dollar the government creates makes every dollar you have saved worth slightly less. That erosion, gradual, relentless, is the debasement. And gold is the oldest and the most proven hedge against it in human history. Understand, gold cannot be printed. More gold cannot be created by a government's decision. The supply of gold grows roughly 1% to 2% per year through mining. Compare that to the Federal Reserve adding $8 trillion to its balance sheet in 17 years. Now, here's the concrete or the ideal way to think about what monetary debasement actually means for your savings. In 1971, when President Nixon severed the last connection between the dollar and gold, a dollar had a certain amount of purchasing power. By 2025, that same dollar had lost roughly 87% of its 1971 purchasing power. So a house that cost $25,000 in 1971 now costs $400,000 or more today. A new car that costs $3,500 costs $50,000. A postage stamp that costs 8 cents now costs 73 cents. I hear it's going to 82 cents. The dollar did not disappear, but what it buys and what it's actually worth has been steadily, persistently evaporating, eroding over 50 years of government money creation. And the pace of that erosion has been accelerating. The Fed's balance sheet was under $1 trillion in 2008. It's nearly now $9 trillion today. So every dollar created to build that balance sheet diluted the value of every dollar that already existed. More money chasing the same amount of goods, prices go up. The math is simple and it's unforgiving. And the people most harmed by that math are the people who saved, the people who did everything right, the people whose retirement accounts are full of dollars that buy a little less every single year. Gold does not work that way. You cannot print more gold. You cannot create gold with just a keystroke on a Federal Reserve computer. That's why Ray Dalio, who's the founder of Bridgewater Associates, the world's largest hedge fund, you've heard me talk about it, the man who correctly predicted the 2008 financial crisis, put the case for gold as simply as I have ever heard it stated. He said gold is insurance for your savings and your retirement. And that he went further and he said gold is not just protection. Gold can make you money. With gold up 47% in the past 12 months, his point is clear. Let's talk about Morgan Stanley, one of the most prestigious investment banks on Wall Street. You've heard me talk about it on other shows as well. Well, they've moved to a recommended portfolio model that includes 20% gold, not 5%, not a small token hedge, 20%. And they took that 20% primarily from the bond allocation because bonds in the current inflationary environment with the elevated rates are no longer providing you the protection they were designed to provide. So your bigger financial institutions like JP Morgan Chase, UBS, Morgan Stanley, B of A, what they've done is they've raised their targets from 6,200 with a potential upside with a long-term forecast of $10,000 per ounce by the end of the decade. So when the most mainstream, most credited, most established financial institutions in the world are pointing at gold, well, that's not a fringe opinion. That's where the smart money is going. Now, let me bring everything home. The data, it's unforgiving. And that phrase from Matthew Mulgerry, the economic researcher who's been sounding the alarm on this market since January, says it all. The data is unforgiving. No narrative about transformative technology changes the mathematics. No analyst on CNBC can talk the Buffett indicator down from 230%. The data is what it is. And right now, that data is telling us the stock market is at its most extreme valuation in history. And that pattern is very similar. In other words, it's echoing most clearly from 1997 and 1998, the years right before the dot-com crash. But here's what I want you to leave today's show understanding. This isn't a message of doom and fear. This is a message of preparation and wisdom. The people who navigate the dot-com crash successfully were not the ones who predicted the exact day the market peaked. They were the ones who looked at the warning signals, like we're talking about, recognized the historical pattern, and what they did is they made a deliberate decision to position themselves defensively before the correction hit. And some of them owned gold going into that crash. And while their neighbors were watching their accounts get cut in half, they were watching gold do what gold always done, hold its value, protect wealth, insurance, endure. So you have that option today, right now, today, because gold is already moving. Silver's already moving. The institutional money is already positioned. The question is simply whether you're going to join them before the next correction or after. And that practical reality is that one phone call is all it takes to find out exactly what your options are, what the process looks like for your specific situation, and whether a gold IRA or a direct purchase of physical metals makes sense to you. So gold is the only form of money that is nobody's liability. Every stock is a claim on future profits that may or may not materialize. Every bond is a liability of a government or a corporation that may or may not perform. Every dollar, listen up, is a liability of the Federal Reserve, an institution that's added nearly $8 trillion to its balance sheet in less than two decades. But an ounce of gold is an ounce of gold. It's been money for 5,000 years, and it will be money for another 5,000 years. And that track record matters most. The point is not to move everything into precious metals overnight. So the point is to recognize that keeping your savings in cash and earning this small amount of interest is hurting you over time. So a meaningful allocation to physical metals or whatever percentage makes sense for you gives you a portion of your savings that's not subject to that erosion. That's not a radical idea. That's what the most sophisticated investors in the world are doing right now. And one phone call is all it takes to find out exactly what your options are. I also want to speak for a moment to the person who does not have a large retirement account, who has some cash sitting in savings or a money market fund and wonders whether any of this conversation applies to them. Well, guess what? It absolutely does. You do not need an IRA or a 401k to benefit from owning gold and silver. 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Silver returned 147% in 2025 alone. 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
17: From ABC News, I'm Brian Clark. Federal law requires the president to get approval from Congress to continue using military force after 60 days of military action. President Trump told Congress Friday the ceasefire with Iran he declared on April 7th stopped that clock. But Democratic Senator Jack Reed tells ABC's This Week the statute does not include timeouts.
18: There can be a 30-day extension to 90 days, but that has to be requested by the president. We have to be notified. No such notifications come through. The president's ignoring the law.
17: He told reporters on Friday he believed the law was unconstitutional and Saturday said he's considering new strikes against Iran. He also is preparing to review Iran's latest proposal to end the war. ABC's Selena Wang says rising costs at home is sending the president's approval rating into decline. That's the finding of an ABC News Washington Post Ipsos poll.
19: Trump is underwater on every single issue they tested, with two-thirds of Americans saying the country is headed in the wrong direction. But that being said, his base is still with him. 85% of Republicans approve, but look closer, the share who strongly approve has dropped to 45%, and that is the lowest among Republicans across both of his terms.
17: Higher fuel prices being blamed for the demise of Spirit Airlines, and Transportation Secretary Sean Duffy said that he's proud of other airlines helping Spirit passengers get to where they need to go. But some passengers have other frustrations, like Paul Ahrens, who can't find some lost baggage.
20: Well, I know a lot of industries go through rough times and everything, but, you know, to shut it down and not have anybody here to kind of wrap it up and close everything out is very frustrating.
17: U.S. Africa Command says there's a search and rescue underway for two American service members missing in southwest Morocco, where they were taking part in a multinational exercise. You're listening to
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23: 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Much cooler, high only reaching 78 with a low of 73 and a 95% chance of thunderstorms. For your Monday, more rain with a high of 79 and a low of 71. That's a Check Your Weather, WPBF Channel 25.
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22: All right, welcome into episode 8 of UAP, the Unidentified Alien Podcast, with me, Stephen Diener, Karen Curtis right next to me over here. Karen, how are you?
24: I'm well, Stephen. Thank you very much.
22: That's good.
24: Well, I think last week I teased that Venus is the number one UFO sighting.
22: That's right.
24: Of all time.
22: And actually, that can kind of go into what we're doing today, mass UFO sightings, or UAP, because there have been really some very famous ones, some very talked about ones as far as mass sightings. And again, we use the word mass intentionally because it's a lot different, like you said, Karen, when it's a farmer in Kansas, not to put down farmers in Kansas, but when it's a farmer in Kansas who says, I saw some strange lights in the sky, and everyone's like, well, you're the only one who saw them, buddy, yeah. So we don't know what to tell you. Whereas you can go to 20, 30, 40, 100 people who all say, or an entire town in some cases that we're going to talk about today, who all say that they saw the same thing at the same time. Those are hard to explain. Those are hard to refute. It's crazy.
24: It is crazy. And in the first instance, we're going to talk about Stephenville.
22: Yes.
24: No relation. To you. Texas. But a bunch of people saw this situation. It was the biggest and most significant UFO sighting in American history. There were like 200 sightings. It was like a UFO infestation.
22: Yeah, just that. You know, just the biggest one in history. So
24: we're
22: starting off.
24: Holy moly.
22: With a bang here. Now, I believe, Karen, if you have the year in front of you, I'm trying to remember the year off the top of my head. Early 2000s?
24: 2008, January 8th,
22: right.
24: The invasion took place. It actually was, they first saw some of these things in the sky in December, and then on January 8th, that's when the bottom fell out, and it was one of the larger UFO sightings in the United States. Stephenville has a population of 16,000. It's known for its dairy farming. Mm-hmm. It's the self-professed cowboy capital of the world.
22: Fantastic.
24: Yeah. It's south of Fort Worth.
22: Okay.
24: Now, here's some of the sound from the locals who saw what was going on.
0: I am scared. The girls were screaming. Some of them were crying.
1: Almost like a flock of birds. I hope it's not.
3: I can't explain that.
4: I couldn't answer anything on that.
5: What is going on here?
25: Two large, glowing, red objects.
26: We're not making no sound. It was silent.
27: I counted probably maybe 10, 12, 14 lights.
26: Just totally silent.
28: No sound.
27: I never heard a sound.
29: There wasn't any noise.
25: This was an unusual object of some sort.
30: Probably the end of our civilization as we know it.
22: Oh, gosh. So, hopefully not. I mean, it was 13 years ago, so we're doing okay so far 13 years later. But, well, I guess okay is a relative term, but it's neither here nor there. It is interesting, though, because we say a mass sighting, and you heard a lot of different voices there, a lot of different people. They all saw the same thing and described it.
24: Yeah, and the thing that it's silent, that's so interesting to me.
22: That is something that is commonly, I guess you could say, reported in different sightings, especially in mass sightings where people say you don't hear it. Even in some of these sightings from different military personnel that have come out through this, you know, report that became a big deal a couple months ago. It's how and why we started this podcast to begin with, was that report that came out from Congress, and the New York Times put it out about the military and their interactions with UAPs, UFOs, and they always say the same thing: silent, no propulsion, no type of smoke trail. Like, it's just zooming across the sky. And there's no explanation or rhyme or reason as to how that's happening.
24: Except for the one contrail that we talked about that went from pole to pole.
22: Right.
24: Which contrails dissipate in 15 minutes.
22: I think that was back in episode 2, yeah, way back when.
24: Way back.
22: Yes.
24: Lost time. We just experienced lost time. But what's interesting on January 8th, 2008 in Stephensville, Texas, was that one of the observers, he's a pilot, Stephen Allen, he said that he saw it from the ground, and he described it as being a half mile wide with flashing strobe lights.
22: That's right.
24: And it was pursued by two fighter jets.
22: Right.
24: And then it disappeared at some speed he estimated to be at 3,000 miles an hour.
22: Right, right.
24: And he said it was a biblical experience.
22: Yeah, it's really something when you hear different testimonials from all of these different people from all walks of life. Right now you're talking about a pilot who's in the air, who's experiencing this chase, essentially, where he's going after to investigate himself in his own aircraft. And then he has fighter jets who are chasing it.
24: Well, so, they denied that initially. The Air Force first said, a witness must have seen reflections coming from commercial airliners. Yeah, commercial airliners going 3,000 miles an hour making no sound.
22: Sure.
24: I'd like to live in that flight path, please.
22: Yes, commercial airliners make a sound like a fighter jet. Okay. So it's, you know, just one of those ridiculous explanations that the military and the government come up with. But the description that he gives, Karen, was something that a lot of people gave, and it's kind of been refuted as to what exactly they saw. Some people think, well, I saw a UFO / UAP that was, half a mile wide and a mile long. Other people say, well, it wasn't a mothership, because this is also, there's another name for this.
24: So the big ones are a mothership?
22: Right. So this has actually been given another name over time. It's been called the
24: big ass ship?
22: No, that's not it. The mothership over Stephensville.
24: Oh.
22: And so some people refer to it as that. Other people say that it's many ships, many UFOs that made it look like it was one giant mothership. So there's some dispute as to what exactly they saw, but what we do know is what they're saying. They can't explain it. And it was all of these lights. It was silent. It was fast. It went over the city, and no one can explain what they saw.
24: Well, one guy walked out of his house and said that there were military helicopters flown at low altitude over residents' homes after the fact,
22: mm-hmm.
24: and that they were getting strange phone calls.
22: Uh-huh.
24: Then one resident said an unknown man came to his door.
22: The Men in Black.
24: Oh, my gosh.
22: Here they come.
24: And he said, son, we have the same caliber weapons you have, but we have more of them. Oh, Lord. But so the United States initially said that, you know, that nothing to see here. But then they said, well, we clarified that 10 F-16 Fighting Falcons had been on a nighttime training mission in the area.
22: Oh, 10 of them, sure.
24: On January 8th. So it was a training mission.
22: Right.
24: And in the, quote, in the interest of public awareness, Air Force Reserve Command Public Affairs realized an error was made regarding the reported training activity of military aircraft.
22: Right. Okay. So because you never hear, you know, fighter jets, right? They're not extremely loud or anything like that. Anybody who's ever been to some type of air show?
24: Oh, we love the sound. Look at the NASCAR. We love a, you know,
22: Yeah, I mean, if you're at an air show, if you're at a sporting event, even if you're not there, if you've seen, you know, the national anthem, just go watch Whitney Houston's national anthem at the Super Bowl in 1991 and watch the flyover. You hear these aircraft. I mean, come on.

0: if it was aircraft of our own, as far as fighter jets, F-16s.
1: Yeah, they make noise.
0: People would have known that's what it was. Now, if they want to say that's why they were out flying, that's a different story. They can say, well, people saw and heard our aircraft because it was a training exercise. Well, what were they chasing then?
1: Exactly.
0: So there's still so many questions when it comes to the Stephenville mothership sighting. And it's left unanswered because, you know, they don't tell you everything.
1: Well,
0: what's going on.
1: Your favorite organization, MUFON.org.
0: Yes, I love MUFON. The Mutual UFO Network.
1: MUFON.org. No, it's different.
0: It's MUFON.
1: MUFON. The Mutual UFO Network released a 77-page report on these sightings. MUFON is a UFO investigative organization in the United States. It was founded in 1969, by the way.
0: Wow.
1: It now has 3,000 members. But anyway, the MUFON report, entitled Special Research Report Stephen, not plural, Stephenville, Texas, was written by Glenn Schultz and Robert Powell. Do you know them?
0: I know the name Robert Powell, yes.
1: Okay, well, Schultz has radar experience from working with White Sands Missile Range, and Powell has a chemistry degree and has extensive experience with semiconductors from working for Advanced Micro Devices.
0: Wow.
1: Now, the report is an analysis of radar records from the FAA and the National Weather Service obtained through the Freedom of Information Act, FOIA. They made requests, and they compared them to the witness accounts. And Schultz and Powell concluded that the radar data confirms the witness observations of an object as well as the Air Force's statement that 10 aircraft were scrambled. But they say it is too difficult to say what the witnesses saw, but that there was something there.
0: There indeed was. And again, it's one of those things, just kind of like with the government report that came out. Well, there's something there. We just don't know what it is.
1: Well, it said twice radar picked up an object traveling at 2,000 miles an hour.
0: My gosh.
1: And at other times it showed a slow moving object.
0: Yeah, it's super interesting, and we don't know, and that's the bottom line. Now, I will be fair and I'll close it out by this, because our next story is also one of the most famous mass UFO sightings ever recorded in the world. But I will say
1: in the universe.
0: Yes, really. I will concede to the fact that any of these could be, this one in Stephenville and the next ones we're going to talk about. Maybe, well, the third one would be kind of hard to say that it's a military experiment, but this one and the next one we're going to talk about could be some type of secret military, you know, technology that they're testing and they don't want people to know, so that's why they don't say anything. I will fully concede that.
1: No, I think the governor of Arizona would have known about it.
0: Yes.
1: And you're going to hear from him about this.
0: About this next one. Well, when it comes to Stephenville and the one in Arizona, because you have detractors, you have skeptics, and that's who I speak to in this moment, is they say, oh, well, it could just be, you know, military experiments and they don't want you to know about the secret technology they're testing. And I fully concede to that. They did that with the SR-71 Blackbird back in the day when they were testing that with Skunk Works and at Area 51 and, you know, the U-2 spy plane. People thought those were UFOs.
1: Oh, and weather balloons. Don't forget
0: those. Of course, because they couldn't explain how can aircraft get that high, but it was because we had the technology for these super secret spy planes. But when you look at all the facts and all the reports of these sightings, it's hard for me to say this is secret U.S. technology because it just sounds too far out there.
1: Well, if it can go 2,000 miles an hour, I would like that because then I could, you know, fly from here to Europe in an hour. But this is called the Phoenix Lights.
0: Yes, story number two.
1: Called the Lights Over Phoenix.
0: Right.
1: Not to be misconstrued with anything else over Phoenix. But it was a series of widely sighted unidentified flying objects. Happened March 13th, 1997.
0: Right. I remember this.
1: And it was seen in Arizona, Nevada, and the Mexican state of Sonora.
0: Mm.
1: So even the Mexicans saw it.
0: That's right.
1: And lights of varying descriptions were seen by thousands of people. It was between 7:30 p.m. and 10:30. That's mountain time. In a space of about 300 miles from the Nevada line through Phoenix to the edge of Tucson. And there were two distinct events involved in the incident. A triangular formation of lights.
0: Right.
1: Seen to pass over the state in a series of stationary lights seen in the Phoenix area.
0: Right, that's right. So which is also odd because normally in a mass sighting you have the same type of movement description, right? As in Stephenville, people are saying sometimes it was moving fast, sometimes it was hovering and moving slow. In this case, you have a stationary and a moving. So I guess it just depended on your perspective of where you were and how you saw it. But mostly this is famous for, like you said, the lights over Phoenix. And it became national news. I actually remember this. I'm kind of aging myself here, but I was 11 years old when this happened. And I remember seeing this on the nightly
1: news.
0: You
1: were 11 in 97?
0: I was, yes. I know, I'm sorry. And I'm sorry. And I remember seeing this and being fascinated. And maybe this is where my obsession, if you will, about the unknown of UFOs and, you know, UAP and alien life kind of started was probably from this. This might be my nexus event of where this all started.
1: Well, according to the United States Air Force, they identified the second group of lights as flares.
0: Right.
1: Dropped by A-10 Warthog aircraft.
0: That's incorrect. No, well, you're right in their explanation, but
1: that were training on exercises at the Barry Goldwater Range in southwest Arizona. Witnesses claim to have observed a huge Carpenter square-shaped UFO containing five spherical lights or possibly light-emitting engines.
0: Right. So that's the weird thing about this, too, is if you remember the footage of this, and if not, you can just search Lights Over Phoenix on YouTube and you see all the old footage.
1: No, you're going to go to a50wfcl.com.
0: Of course, that
1: and you're going to look at our blog, right?
0: Yes.
1: Do we have a blog?
0: We do have a blog.
1: Okay. And we'll have the video there of the Lights Over Phoenix because there's video of it.
0: Even easier. So we'll put the video up there on our blog. So once you are done with this episode, go ahead and head over to a50wftl.com and to the UAP blog. And you can see this video if you don't remember this scenario. Because what happened in some cases, what the people were seeing were, it started off as one light, two lights, three lights, and these lights kept appearing until you could see basically five lights in a V shape. And that's why when you have witnesses draw pictures of this aircraft, they draw a giant V shape. So, you know, like an incomplete triangle. And with the point at the front of it.
1: And it hasn't, stealth bombers don't have lights like that, okay?
0: Right. Now, it's, you know, the stealth bomber, and I've seen a stealth bomber in person fly over when I was at a football game one time. This was not a stealth bomber.
1: Right, you know.
0: Yes.
1: Well, in fact, Stephen, one witness is very credible. The governor of Arizona. Guess what his name is? Fife Symington.
0: That's a strong name.
1: I know. He was the governor of Arizona at the time, and years later, he said he witnessed the incident. He actually was talking with Fox 10 Phoenix in May of 2014. Remember, this happened in 1997. And so initially he was afraid to talk about it.
0: Right.
1: But here is old Fife.
2: It's nothing like anything I've ever seen.
3: And you're an Air Force guy.
2: Yeah, yeah. And a pilot. Got a lot of hours flying. So it was pretty breathtaking. And I'll never forget, I snuck out to see it, you know, without DPS. I'm not supposed to be driving my own car. And I told Ann what I was doing. I was going to go up to Squaw Peak and see what everybody was, you know, clamoring about. And when I walked in the front door, she looked at me. Just normally I'm fair complected and pale anyway, right? And she said, oh, my gosh, she says, you look like a ghost. What did you see? And I said, well, I don't know what I saw, but it was really something. And I'm not going to talk about it.
1: He called it otherworldly. What are the white aliens, with the blue eyes, like the Anderson Cooper ones?
0: They call those the Nordics.
1: The Nordics. I mean, yes. He looks like a Nordic, this Fife Symington. So
0: Anderson Cooper aliens.
1: Yes.
0: I love that sound personally from the former governor of Arizona, Fife, Governor Fife. And because it goes to the culture of secrecy, right? He went in and investigated for himself. This is the governor of the state at the time.
1: Without security. Right. What is that DPS? Is security?
0: Yeah, it's like his, you know, his detail, if you will, a secret service for the governor, if you will, if you want to compare it to that. So he leaves without his security detail and kind of goes off on his own to check this out because he wanted to, you know, not have anybody bother him. And as he goes out there to check this out, that's what he sees. He sees the lights over Phoenix. Imagine a major American city and everybody's seen a giant UFO flying over. That's what happened in Phoenix on March 13th, 1997. And even the governor at the time went out to check it out, saw it, knew he was experiencing something different, something he's never seen before, something literally out of this world.
1: And he's a pilot, so he should know.
0: Exactly. So you have a credible witness, moreover, on that because he knows aeronautics and things of that nature. And he's coming back and saying, I don't know what I saw, but it's not of this world, but I can't say that to anybody. That, again, went to the culture of secrecy or the stigma, if you will. This is taboo. You weren't supposed to talk about this. If you
1: seeing little gray men.
0: Yeah, then people
1: little
0: thought.
1: Little green men.
0: Right, green, gray, purple, whatever. People thought you were crazy if you talked about seeing these things. So him as the governor, he knew he saw something strange. He knew he saw something he couldn't explain. But he couldn't come out to talk about it because that was the idea behind this. And it still is in some cases. Well, people feel like they're you know, you're going to be crazy if you talk about it.
1: He waited till 2014. Here's more of the interview.
2: Well, I saw a huge craft just kind of come right over Squaw Peak that was, you know, it was just breathtaking. And unquestionably, it was a UFO, which means unidentified flying object.
1: Thank you.
0: That's right.
1: Thank you, Fife.
0: I mean, by actual definition, it was a UFO, yes.
1: Or now a UAP, right?
0: That's right. Unidentified aerial phenomenon is the government term for this, because they wanted to get away from UFO since it has that stigma around it.
1: It has a My Favorite Martian stigma to it.
0: Right.
1: My Favorite Martian intro, starring Ray Walston and Bill Bixby in 1965.
0: So they went with... That's true. I mean, it has this stigma that when you hear UFO, and the first thing most people do is they roll their eyes. Ah, you and your aliens.
1: I know. When we decided to do this podcast, before that was me. And then when the government report came out, I'm like, maybe there's something to this, because there's some pretty educated people who say they saw stuff. Here's more on Fife.
2: Bigger thing I've ever seen in the sky.
3: Like an aircraft carrier in the sky?
2: Yeah. Something like that, And it was hard to define because of the light in terms of the size, but it was absolutely silent and had sort of eerie embedded lights, and that's what I saw.
1: Yeah, so as we said, the Air Force said, no, that was flares. And the governor, no, he says it wasn't flares.
2: There have been so many different sort of sightings and inexplicable phenomena, but the disparity in terms of technological progress would be so vast that we would be, I think, of sort of no consequence to whoever is visiting us, because the technology to get here would be just beyond anything we could imagine.
3: Did it hover?
2: No, it was just going in a straight line.
3: Slow pace.
2: Yeah, slow pace, yeah. And then, there were all the sightings.
3: Flares.
2: There were the sightings of the America West plane coming into Sky Harbor, said he could have landed on it.
0: It's that big. It was
1: that
0: big. Right. So that's a commercial airliner saying they could have landed on this thing, which goes back to the Stephenville mothership story. I mean, these things in some cases are enormous, and that's where you have these mass sightings that people cannot explain. And I'm glad you brought up the flares again, Karen.
1: Yeah.
0: Because just to go back to that explanation real quick from the military, because that's the official explanation, and some people are fine with that, and they say when they hear the Phoenix Light story, they say, oh, what are you, crazy? That was debunked years ago. The military said it was flares. Okay, use your brain for a second, okay? Please. A-10s, I actually did research on this, have 30 flares that they can shoot off, okay? The flares don't last very long.
1: Right,
0: that's another thing you have to remember. People said that these lights hovered for, close to an hour, for a long time. These flares are not going to last for an hour.
1: They were special flares, Stephen.
0: Yeah, exactly. And flares, in case you're wondering what they're used for, they're to put out basically like heat-seeking missiles that come up from the ground. They're anti-aircraft missiles, so the flares burn hotter than the exhaust would from the airplane. Which is my other point. There was no exhaust seen from the aircraft.
1: So you can get target lock.
0: Right. So in this case, the A-10 would drop the flares. That way the missile hits the flares instead of the plane. But if you're seeing an A-10 dropping flares, number one, you're going to hear the A-10.
1: Right.
0: It's a warplane. You're going to hear it. Number two, you're going to see the exhaust coming out. And that's why it would drop flares to begin with, as far as a military exercise. In this case, if it was a secret military exercise like they were talking about, you would have heard it. You would have seen it.
1: The governor would have known about it.
0: He goes, exactly.
1: It was not a B-1 bomber.
2: No, it wasn't even close to a B-1. It was much bigger than a B-1. A B-1 actually isn't that big. I mean,
3: right.
2: I mean, if it's at low altitude, it'll appear big. But no, this was totally different.
3: Something, though, that you think our own government may have been kind of running by a populated area to see what would happen?
2: Well, they certainly achieved their goal of stirring the pot, if that's what they were doing. But I don't think so. I think this was technologically far advanced.
0: And that's, I mean, there you go. That's the governor saying that, the former governor, back when this happened in 1997 of Arizona, Fife Symington. That's his.
1: It's Fifey. Fifey, would you get my slippers, please? Fifey, darling.
0: I hope his wife talks to him like that. But that's his take on it. This, again, former governor, pilot, knows what he's talking about.
1: The B-1 appears larger when it's closer. Things in mirror appear closer than they are larger. What?
0: Objects may appear closer than they seem. So it's, and also on the flares, like we said, the A-10s would shoot out 30 flares. Again, maybe this might be on our blog too, to show you the difference in flares, what flares look like as opposed to the Phoenix lights. Because when an airplane or a warplane, in this case, and what they're saying it was, their official explanation, shoots out flares, they come out like rapid fire.
1: It's right.
0: Boom, boom, boom, boom, boom, boom, boom, right out the back. These were steady lights that stayed there, and five of them, not 30, five. So, I mean, come on, guys, do better than that. So this, to me, is one of the most famous, if not the most famous, mass sighting that in my book, is still unexplained. Because you even had, I think it was the mayor of Phoenix, and he regrets this now, because when this was all happening, like I said, it was national news at the time, and really world news, because it got picked up by so many outlets. He came out to a press conference to try to explain what was happening, and he's like, we have the culprit here to explain what's happening, and he had one of his assistants come out dressed as a gray alien.
1: Oh.
0: And people were laughing, they made fun of it, and he said later on, after that, after his term was up, he's like, you know, I did that to try to make a joke of it. He's like, but I saw it too, and I can't explain it, and I kind of regret making a joke of it because I feel like I delegitimized our citizens who were concerned about this, and to this day, it's not explained.
1: Well, like War of the Worlds with, you know, the opening of the jar in a toilet, that was the sound effect, and people were freaking out, and that's, I guess the government's afraid that's how we would react in reality.
4: Now, nearer home, comes a special bulletin from Trenton, New Jersey. It is reported that at 8:50 p.m., a huge flaming object, believed to be a meteorite, fell on a farm in the neighborhood of Grover's Mill, New Jersey, 22 miles from Trenton. The flash in the sky was visible within a radius of several hundred miles, and the noise of the impact was heard as far north as Elizabeth. We have dispatched a special mobile unit to the scene. Now the smoke's spreading faster. It's reached Times Square. People are trying to run away from it, but it's no use. They're falling like flies. It's just a peach.
1: October 30th, 1938. War of the Worlds. But in 1994, 60 children at Ariel School in Arua, Zimbabwe.
0: Yes.
1: Said they saw a UFO and aliens with big eyes in the bushland near their school playground. And the story got reported around the world because they drew pictures of them.
0: So this is story
1: you
0: number three.
1: You can't refute this stuff. No, it's not like a photo. These kids drew it.
0: Right. And that's why we chose these three stories in particular, because they're so hard to argue and they've stood the test of time. And this last one is the oldest story out of the bunch. And like you said, 1994. This is a different type of mass sighting, Karen. This is a mass sighting where you're not just having people on the ground looking up to the sky and saying, I'm seeing lights that I can't explain hovering over me. This is a mass sighting of, we have seen craft land and we've seen beings come off the craft. Here is our picture description of what they looked like. And these are children.
1: Right. Well, and we also have the picture up at our website, 850WFTL.com.
0: Yeah, you can see the picture they drew. It's our part of our cover photo, actually, for our episode 8 this week of mass sightings.
1: The BBC crew were among the first on the scene, and they spoke to the kids and the teachers. I guess the BBC speaks Zimbabwean.
0: Maybe. They have a reporter also embedded. I don't know.
1: They also report strange lights and a craft in the sky in other parts of Zimbabwe, as well as in Zambia and in South Africa.
0: No, you're right. They have these reports coming out of Zimbabwe and Zambia, but Zimbabwe is where the sighting took place. But it is interesting to bring up Zambia as well, because normally in these mass sighting situations,

0: for whatever reason, is kind of a hotbed. But when it comes to this case in Zimbabwe, this to me is also one of the most incredible cases and most one of the most hardest things to refute, because now you're dealing with school-age children.
1: Right, and they're all drawing the same thing.
0: They're all drawing the same thing. And think about how children operate. You might have a couple of, you know, troublemakers in the group, but you're not going to get 60 kids to agree. Again, school age, I'm talking, you know, before middle school. You're not going to get 60 kids all to agree on a story and hold true to that story. There's going to be maybe two or three that try to trick you and say, yeah, look, we'll draw some pictures and play a prank, play a trick on everybody. You have all 60 kids.
1: Right, agreeing on what they saw.
0: Agreeing and saying, yes, this is true. 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
0: Welcome in. Episode number 5. Here we are on another Unidentified Alien Podcast, UAP, right here with Stephen Dean Eric. Some of these stories we're going to go through today are really the most interesting, the most unresolved cases that are out there when it comes to alien abduction stories.
1: But the thing about them, Stephen, is that they're all almost identical and similar in description.
0: Right.
1: And I want to rely on the trustworthy 60 Minutes Australia. If you want to get real news, you got Australia.
0: Sure.
1: And this is some of the descriptions from alien abductees.
9: Lizard looking, not pleasant.
10: The creatures that I have seen mostly have been the grays.
9: And when I say tall, I'm not talking 6 feet. I'm talking very tall, like 10 feet tall.
10: Usually about 3 to 4 foot tall. Real big, almond-shaped, black eyes.
9: The face was oval. The being itself couldn't have been more than 3 feet tall. It was sitting cross-legged at the top left-hand corner of my bed.
1: Have you ever had that? Have you ever had sleep paralysis?
0: I've had sleep paralysis, but not to the point where you have sightings, so to speak. Some people have, you know, they get attributed to night terrors. I don't know what people are seeing in their sleep paralysis, but
1: I saw something at the end
0: it.
1: Of my bed. I had it. I thought it was my mom. I was like, Mom!
0: Oh, gosh.
1: It was terrifying.
0: It is scary. And you hear the different descriptions there. I mean, this, you know, talk about lizard-like, so you could attribute that to the reptilians and talk about the short grays. You talk about, you know, some species who are 10 feet tall. That could be what they refer to as the tall whites.
1: Oh, some of them say the praying mantis. They look like a praying mantis.
0: Yeah, I've heard that one before as well. So there's obviously different species out there.
1: Some of these abductees are hypnotized order to get to elicit the story. So there's some suggestion that these people are suggestible because anything through hypnosis. But this guy at Harvard Medical School of Psychiatry has written a book on this because he saw so many patients that were saying the same things. He said this.
11: What has happened to these people is what they say has happened to them, even though I fully recognize that that's not possible in the worldview in which they and I were raised. I have no idea how the abductees are chosen. They seem to cut across every socioeconomic

0: level. Mm-hmm. They seem to be, this is kind of paradoxical since everyone's always trying to blame this on psychopathology, they seem to be unusually mentally sound. In other words, they seem to pick people who are particularly strong, stable, open-minded.
1: So, yeah, and as with Dr. Weiss, you know, when you think you have a past life, people think you're nuts.
2: Right, and unfortunately, you get this stigma that gets attached to you, and people think, like you said, people think you're crazy. Oh, that guy who says, you know, he lived another life or was abducted by aliens, and you kind of get discarded.
1: Exactly.
2: And that's why a lot of sighting stories or abduction stories never really get reported, because they're afraid that people are going to make fun of them.
1: Exactly. And some people, like you're going to hear from Betty and Barney Hill, that's what happened to them. But Dr. Mackey is a Pulitzer Prize-winning best-selling author. He also wrote a book on alien abductions, and he's dead.
2: Oh, well, you know, that happens.
1: He died in London in 2004. He was 74. He was hit by a drunk driver.
2: Oh, geez.
1: A drunk alien.
2: Yeah, maybe. They were after him. I don't know. But no, but that's terribly sad.
1: But he wanted everybody to know that this shit is real.
0: To me, this was utterly not possible when I first heard about it. And I didn't write about it. I didn't speak publicly about it for 2 years. This grew out of the experiences of case after case after case. So it was not like believing anything. It's I came cautiously, reluctantly, gradually to take this as seriously as I did. What the source of this is, who these beings are, where they come from, what creates this intelligence, I don't know. But there's something profoundly important going on here that is authentic and real.
2: I mean, he says it right there. Again, that's not us, you know, saying it. We theorize about things. That is, you know, a psychiatrist, a doctor, someone who, again, who can put, you know, some credence to this and say that's somebody who really has some backing telling you right now on this show that what they're experiencing with these abductions are real. I mean, they go back in these hypnotic states, which you're going to hear in a little while too from Betty.
1: Yeah,
2: Barney
1: right
2: Hill.
1: Now, actually,
2: it's really something. This story is to me one of the most fascinating abduction stories out there because there's so many layers to it. So lead us in, Karen, to Betty Barney
1: Hill.
2: So
1: they are a New Hampshire couple. They claim to have been abducted in 1961.
2: Correct.
1: And taken aboard an alien spacecraft. So
2: right.
1: Here's Betty.
3: This light stopped in midair directly in front of us. The car motor stalled. And at that point, I realized that they undoubtedly planned to take us on board.
1: So they had lost time.
2: Mm-hmm.
1: I think it was 2 hours.
2: 2 hours.
1: And the car was 35 miles from where the light took them up, they said?
2: Yeah, it was further down the road.
1: So Betty famously drew a star map memory in 1964 under psychoanalysis, or I think hypnosis. And the map supposedly showed the sky as seen from a planet orbiting the star Zeta Reticuli.
2: Yes.
1: From which an alien abductor had arrived. So it's, you know, there's entangled particles and like your particles over here and the other one's a billion light years away and they're doing the exact same thing. I don't know. This is what it reminds me of, but it's called the Zeta Reticuli incident.
2: So what's fascinating about this is that she obviously had Betty Hill didn't have any previous, you know, astronomy training or anything like that. She wasn't an astronomer. It wasn't a hobby. What happened is her story goes when she was hypnotized and, you know, through regression and all that, she had the memory of being on the UFO, on the ship with the aliens and asking them. And they weren't being mistreated by the aliens, at least, you know, in their case. In some cases, that's not always how it goes. But in their case, she actually had conversations with them that she recalled through her regression and the hypnosis. And in that, she talks about asking the aliens, where did you come from? Like, you know, how did you get here type thing? Who are you? And he showed her, the aliens show her a three-dimensional star map that she described as like a rectangle. And something that you kind of see like out of Star Wars. Imagine that where it was a hologram that came up. And that's what she was looking at, except this was about 15 years before Star Wars ever came out. And so when the alien was explaining this to her basically as a binary star system. Again, use Star Wars as an example, where they have the two suns on Tatooine as the suns were setting on Luke Skywalker. They have the two suns. So that's essentially what a binary star system is, where you have those two stars, you know, next to each other, so to speak.
1: Two suns.
2: Yes. And so in this Zeta Reticuli system, it wasn't something that was talked about a lot. You would only know about this star system if you were into stars if you were some type of, you know, astronomer. And so there was no reason for her to know this, especially...
1: It's very obscure.
2: Especially for her to be able to draw the map. She drew the map exactly on how the star system actually is in the sky. So,
1: and there's a planet with those two stars?
2: There is, and there was, she actually drew lines as well. And she asked the alien, what are these lines? And, you know, after she drew them, she explained that the alien told her the lines were basically what they traveled. It was essentially like a roadmap. It's what they had mapped to other planets. So, again, this is something that, you know, Betty Hill, a woman in 1961 in New Hampshire, is drawing these detailed star maps of a star system that nobody is talking about if you're just a normal person. And she's getting it, I mean, dead on. I mean, they put it up against Constellation Star Map, and it was dead on. So how was she able to do that?
1: And I do believe that when Betty and Barney came forward, they were kind of dismissed. But
2: yes.
1: What happened was they had to be regressed, as we were talking about. And here is part of that.
4: My wife decided, well, we should notify someone, and we thought of notifying the military base located in this area.
5: A radar had detected something unidentified and had reported it through channels inside the Air Force.
3: They had tracked an unidentified craft at 2:14 a.m., just about the time we estimate that the UFO left.
5: They developed a series of nightmares, and as a result of that, the ufologist told them you should be regressed hypnotically to try to see if you remember more.
6: All right, you got to think, what is he?
7: You're still asleep, but you can see it all clearly.
6: Looks like a big pancake with windows.
2: So you hear that there, that was... it's a little extreme, but we wanted to play that for you. That was the actual recording of the regression therapy session.
1: Very upsetting.
2: And you hear Betty and Barney Hill there basically, you know, reliving what they saw, being scared, obviously, during their abduction. And Barney Hill recalls seeing figures in the windows as the UFO approached. So it's a chilling case. It's a fascinating case. And it's one that, for me, has stuck with me since I heard it, you know, years ago. It's totally fascinating.
1: And what's even more fascinating, this couple is interracial.
2: That was the thing about this, too, that made it tough for them. Because let's just face it. Let's be honest here. It's 1961 in the Northeast, and they're an interracial couple. So, like, it wasn't hard enough to just come out and say that you're abducted by aliens. You're an interracial couple in 1961 who has to come out and claim this and hope that people take you seriously. So a harder hard situation got harder, if you can imagine that, for them.
1: Yeah. Either way, they're heroic. I think it's fantastic that, you know, they came out with their story and they stuck with it. And we're talking about it today in 2021.
2: And the other intriguing thing about this, Karen, because we have a local guy actually coming up next. And this is a fascinating story out of from the late 80s, I think 1989, that we're going to get to in a second. But after they got abducted and they, you know, reported to the police, after the full investigation was done, the official police report says alien abduction, close encounter of the third kind. That's in the record. That's in the police record in New Hampshire.
1: Whoa.
2: So, you know, again, make up your own mind. That's the story. That's their own testimony that you heard there. The sound that we played was Benny and Barney Hill. It's, to me, the most fascinating and the most, the story with the most proof of alien abduction of all the stories I've ever come across.
1: And it's funny you bring up close encounter of the third kind. Those definitions were actually the Project Blue Book people came up with the classification of these types of encounters. The first kind, sighting of one or more UFOs at a distance, 500 feet or less. Second of kind is sighting of a UFO with associated physical effects, heat, electrical interference. And third kind is sighting of an animated being, mm-hmm. presumably an alien, but not specifically defined as such. So that's what she had. And speaking of Project Blue Book.
2: Right.
1: That, we have a tie-in with our next person.
2: Yeah, because actually Project Blue Book is a whole other story, so I think we might do like full Project Blue Book next week. But Dr. Alan Hynek was the lead investigator, researcher on Project Blue Book, which was basically a government study into UFOs back in the 50s and 60s. And he got involved in with Betty and Barney Hill and with the case they're about to talk about now.
1: Yeah, Project Blue Book was the code name for the study of unidentified flying objects by the United States Air Force from March 1952, and then it was terminated in December of 1969. And it was headquartered at Wright-Patterson Air Force Base in Ohio.
2: That's right.
1: And they collected all kinds of information on abductions and UFO sightings. It was just, it was amazing. But when they closed up shop, they closed up shop.
2: So they say. But for one guy in particular, which I'm sure was investigated by somebody in the government, was Felipe Cardenas, I believe his name is, right?
1: Filberto
2: Cardenas out of Hialeah.
1: Yeah.
2: And he was
1: right next to Opa-locka.
2: That's right. And in 1989, he was out for a drive. He was a Cuban immigrant, came here with his family and had his own business. Went to go pick up some pork on a Saturday night for dinner that we're going to make on Sunday.
1: Cuban sandwich?
2: I mean, for, you know, as any good Cuban would in Miami, they got all of the Cuban pork sandwiches. And so they were on their way to go do that. And on the way home, the car breaks down. And in the car, and what makes this interesting, Karen, is in the car were witnesses. It was, I believe, some family members in the car with him and friends. There were four people, and he was one of the four. But he was the only one taken. And the car breaks down. They're out checking. They open up the hood. They look in, and they can't figure out what's going on.
1: So it's one of those same things that everyone seems to experience if they're in a car.
2: Everything just shuts. It dies. Exactly.
1: All the lights go out. The radio turns off.
2: You hear that so frequently with these stories. Even when there's no abduction involved, when a UFO flies over, there's some type of electrical interference that just kills your car. And, well, you know, in the end, he ended up, his story got taken.
1: And then what happened?
2: Well, yeah. You want to know?
1: Yes.
2: Okay, sure. Because what happened next is he actually, and this is, it's going to sound crazy, okay? But we've talked about a lot of things on here that have sounded crazy before, but this is his story.
1: Don't worry, Diener. We all know that you're a ufologist.
2: That's right. He tells the story, again, through regression, where they took him and he saw these shorter aliens. He describes this, the short kind of gray aliens wearing what he described as like metallic overalls. And they took him into the ship and eventually ended up taking him underwater, which is interesting because going back to the USS Nimitz case in 2014, which started this whole congressional investigation, where the pilots saw these UFOs, the UAPs in the air, and in some cases diving down into the water. And what at that point they're classified as a USO, which is an unidentified submerged object. And so from there, Filberto in 1989 was talking about these crafts going underwater.
1: What body of water here in South Florida?
2: They didn't say, but I'm just going to assume it was somewhere in the Atlantic Ocean.
1: Okay. It could have been Lake O.
2: Maybe.
1: And I saw those metallic overalls at Paris Fashion Week.
2: Yes, I was going to say, they got that fashion from somewhere. So
1: that's true.
2: So he talks about going down there, and they actually, from what he says, gave him predictions for things in the future about different wars, different happenings, just, you know, floods and things like that. And I guess there were some other things, smaller things that have come to pass, other things not come to pass yet. But it's pretty extreme. And then he actually got abducted a second time with his wife, who they went back to the abduction site, and his wife came with him. They say at that point, that's the only voluntary abduction case on record where someone says, yes, take me too. Because normally it just ends up being the aliens saying, we're taking you whether you like it or not. And she actually said, I want to go with him. So he was abducted twice and talks about both of those stories. And it's really fascinating stuff. I mean, to claim that you were taken down under the ocean into a secret hangar is what he described.
1: Did any of the information they gave him come true?
2: There was a couple of small things that weren't really revealed anyway from what I've read. But for some of the bigger things like, you know, California would be submerged underwater, some of these different things that the aliens told him. Obviously, we haven't seen that happen yet. But it's
1: so it would have
2: fascinating.
1: Been, it would have been an encounter of the fourth kind because it's a human abduction by an alien.
2: That's right.
1: May also include voluntary experiences.
2: That's right.
1: So
2: yes.
1: She said, go ahead.
2: So they, yeah, I mean, and for someone to be taken twice and to have, you know, recollection both times of their encounters, it's incredible. And so, and the stories that he was able to tell from it, again, another thing where they didn't know what to do. I mean, after their friend got abducted, they thought, well, we can't tell the police because they're going to think we killed him or something. Or,
1: right,
2: you know,
1: yeah.
2: we're at fault here.
1: I always hate when that happens.
2: Yeah, but then, you know, you hate when that happens.
1: He was murdered. No, it was the aliens.
2: I swear, it was the aliens. I swear.
1: Actually, the encounter of the fifth kind is interesting, too, because it's voluntary bilateral contact between humans and extraterrestrials.
2: Amazing.
1: So that means, like, you're having, I guess they had their English to alien dictionary with them.
2: And it's funny you say that, actually, because the aliens, according to Filberto, were trying to communicate with him and didn't know what language to speak. So being that he was a Cuban immigrant, his English wasn't very good. So they tried speaking to him first in German, then in English.
1: Oh, they're bilingual.
2: They are.
1: Or they're multilingual.
2: Very, yes, very much so. German, then English, and then in Spanish. And they realized,
1: bingo.
2: Spanish, we hit that one. So they spoke to him in fluent Spanish. And there was another alien who spoke to him telepathically, according to his story.
1: What do you, like, press one for German? Two?
2: Yes. Which one?
1: Oh, my God. That's so fascinating.
2: It's an unbelievable story. And it happened right here in South Florida. And that was in 1989, I believe.
1: Wow.
2: So that's, again, we could go all day on these abduction stories. But those two, to me, are really some of the more fascinating ones. There was even a doctor, Dr. Roger Lear, who do we have time, Carrie?
1: Go for it.
2: Okay.
1: I want to hear about it.
2: If we have time to go into Dr. Roger Lear, because he dedicated his career to alien abductees. So this is fascinating because this is a guy who, just like anybody else who wanted to be a doctor.
1: He's like Dr. Mack.
2: Yeah, I mean, just went in, you know, college, studied, university, became a podiatrist, okay?
1: Oh, that's right. Yes, Dr. Lear.
2: Yes.
1: And the implants.
2: He's a foot doctor.
1: He's a podiatric surgeon.
2: Yes,
1: it sounds a lot better than a foot doctor. Do aliens have feet?
2: Maybe. So that was his thing. And it just so happened, as, you know, time went on, he became involved in MUFON, which is the Mutual UFO Network. And there's different branches throughout the country. Every state has, like, a MUFON branch.
1: Do they have Foo Fighters?
2: They might. Because if you've been listening to UAP, Foo Fighters actually originated from World War II. That's what the pilots called UFOs. And I guess Dave Grohl liked the name enough to call his band Foo Fighters. So Dr. Roger Lear, became kind of a UFO enthusiast, UAP enthusiast. And
1: a ufologist.
2: And his spare time is something that he studied and would speak at different conventions and things like that. Would go to different conventions with MUFON. And started to hear about, at these conventions, from people who claimed they had implants.
1: So, and we're not talking breast.
2: No.
1: Wait a minute, let me see.
2: Right. That's a whole different experiment that the aliens might be doing. That's not what we're talking about.
1: Aliens are probably like, they don't like what we gave them. They have to change it. They look at Kim Kardashian and go, what the hell?
2: What are you doing? So, but he's talking about different little microchips, if you will.
1: Uh-huh.
2: Things that,
1: like a tracker.
2: Almost. And once they took it out, I would say, you know, like the little fuses you find in your Christmas lights? And if you know, it's within the plug, you have those little replacement fuses.
1: Yes.
2: They look like that.
1: In fact, here's Dr. Roger Lear. He's testifying in front of former congressional members.
8: The individuals involved in this study all presented with no noted portal of entry for any of the objects that were removed. There was no visible scar formation, and there was no interruption of the integrity of the skin, even when examination was performed with a magnifying loop, not only examining the area involved, but a large amount of the peripheral area. All the individuals in the study presented with positive X-rays or CT scans showing metallic or lesser dense foreign objects. Prior to the surgical procedures performed, the areas of interest were examined by the use of a Gauss meter for magnetic or electromagnetic emissions. 10 of them were found to be producing readings on a Gauss meter of 6 to 10 milligauss. That is a large amount for a very small object that varies in size from approximately 6 to 10 millimeters in length and about the diameter of a pencil lead.
1: And I understand, even though it's a foreign object, there's something that encases it that your body doesn't reject it.
2: So what they were able to do, and so fast forward a little bit, where Dr. Lear and a partner of his thought, we need to make this is our smoking gun. If we can get these implants out of people, we can prove that they are being abducted and something is happening here. Like there's objects in these people that they cannot explain how they got there. So after they did multiple surgeries on people, normally they would find it in their hands, in between their thumb and their index finger.
1: Ooh, that's a tough spot.
2: So they would find it there or on, you know, in their arm somewhere, maybe inside the forearm. And what they were finding was it was covered by the tissue of the body. So it was being implanted already surrounded by the abductee's tissue. That way the body wouldn't reject it or it wouldn't read it as a foreign object. It would be something that is already part of the person's body.
8: There is no rejection reaction. There is no, in exhaustive research of human science, there is nothing that we have found in material science that will produce absolutely no inflammatory reaction in the human body. These objects all do. Also, in addition, they are surrounded by a large amount of specialized nerve endings called proprioceptors. And these are areas which are not consistent with Gray's anatomy.
2: So that's how they figured anyway. The aliens got smart and said, well, let's just put it in them this way. And that way it could work. It would be, you know, wouldn't be detected, so to speak. And what they were finding, they would find these implants and they would basically see after studies, and this, now I will preface this by saying these, the results of these studies have been refuted by skeptics.
1: And discredited, okay. Right. Well, they must have investigated the implant.
2: They investigated
1: it.
2: And
1: they traced it back to Radio Shack.
2: No, so what they found was, and they did have Radio Shacks then, what they found was it was material that matched meteorites.
1: That's interesting.
2: And so now there are skeptics who say that, you know, baloney, you know, you can find that anywhere, blah, blah, blah. Maybe it was mercury from something. So, of course, you're always going to have skeptics. But according to the findings from these studies on the implants they took out of people that they don't know how they got in their bodies, they're saying that
1: And these people said that they had some sort of an experience?
2: Yes, these were all, yeah, right. These were all abductees. Okay. And they're saying on these implants, on this hardware, it had materials you would find from a meteorite. That it,
1: I'm
2: it
1: sorry,
2: matched that.
1: I was abducted and I just returned and I had
2: okay.
1: time.
2: So, it's one of those things where, and Dr. Roger Lear, I believe, passed away a few years ago. But he did a lot of work on this and worked on a lot of people who claimed they had these implants in them. And they took all these implants out. You know, and it's funny because you have skeptics who say, well, these are just, you know, pieces of glass or whatever that somebody stepped on and it went through the bloodstream and they forgot it was there. What they were taking out of people's bodies were not shards. These were little cylinders. They were strange looking. And, I mean, they have to be there somehow, some way. And the question is, how and why?
8: About 60% presented with positive UV light fluorescence with color ranges from pink, green to yellow. One of the last surgical patients displayed a large chevron-appearing area like an insignia on the outside of the right arm near the shoulder. He had no prior knowledge of it being there. We have also found that the removal of this fluorescent material with ordinary solvents only makes them disappear for intervals of approximately 1 hour. But when re-examined again, they appear again with the use of ultraviolet light with varying frequencies. In addition, by use of radio wave frequency detector, we were able to detect that certain radio frequencies in the FM band, both in the megahertz and kilohertz range, were being emitted from the object. It was determined that in one case, the frequencies detected, and this is through a chart that I was able to obtain through sources that I will not be able to mention, but these frequencies were noted fixed or mobile deep space frequencies.
1: Interesting. So, in summary, the abductions and the abductees basically have similar, if not identical, stories about the light coming down from some sort of a craft above them.
2: Right.
1: And it somehow renders their car inert, and
2: right.
1: Or they are taken from their bed through a wall, that type of thing.
2: That actually happened in New York. There was a famous case, and I forget her name, Jessica Napolitano, something like that. And but that was in the early 90s, and she said the aliens, it's terrifying when you think about it, the gray aliens came into her bedroom and took her. And there was a beam, like something you would see out of a movie, that she had a beam coming into her apartment building in New York.
1: Oh, geez.
2: Like, I mean, you're talking like Midtown, okay? And this happened, and they had witnesses to the point where at least anyway, that there was a UN official, went unnamed, who signed with his bodyguards a written statement saying they saw this happen.
1: Wow.
2: That they saw her being taken out of the building. They saw the craft. They saw the beam of light. So there's a lot of interesting cases out there.
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10: WPBF Channel 25 weather forecast for your Sunday. Much cooler, high only reaching 78 with a low of 73 and a 95% chance of thunderstorms. For your Monday, more rain with a high of 79 and a low of 71. That's a Check Your Weather, WPBF Channel 25.
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1: From ABC News, I'm Chuck Severson. With gasoline prices the highest in 4 years, Trump administration officials trying to reassure the public, including Transportation Secretary Sean Duffy, telling ABC's This Week.
2: I'm not in the energy sector, but from all the briefings I've had, once the strait opens, you'll see prices come down immediately. And again, there's going to be a tail to that. It's going to take time to get back to where we were before this conflict began. But you're going to see, I think, immediate relief once the strait opens.
1: And that would be the Strait of Hormuz, which Iran is blocking most of, and the U.S. continues to blockade Iranian oil. On efforts to get a deal with Iran, ABC News Chief Global Affairs anchor Martha Raddatz.
3: This proposal is much like the other proposals the Iranians have given with things they are asking for that President Trump is just not going to go for. His key thing here, of course, is the nuclear program. Even though they've said they've obliterated the nuclear program, we heard Pete Hegseth say this week, they still have ambitions. They also still have enriched uranium, and I think that is a key sticking point.
1: Senator Jack Reed, Rhode Island Democrat.
4: I don't believe the president has a plan. I think it's impulsive, it's day-to-day, it's how he feels, and he's not being given, I think, the support and the planning that is necessary to make judicious judgments.
1: Two missing U.S. soldiers in Morocco are believed to have fallen overboard. ABC's Stephanie Ramos.
5: The search and rescue operation happening right now in Tantan, which is in the southwestern region. The service members were taking part in an annual multinational military exercise called African Lion. That's according to the United States Africa Command. AFRICOM also saying that an extensive search and rescue operation by the U.S. and Morocco is underway by ground, air, and sea.
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1: President Trump has a record high for him, 62% disapproval rating in a new ABC News Washington Post Ipsos poll. ABC News senior White House correspondent Selena Wang.
8: The polling shows Democrats do lead, though, on trust to handle health care, education, and the cost of living, while Republicans still lead on immigration and crime, though that immigration lead has narrowed. And on the economy, the key issue, which has long been a Republican strength, the two parties are actually now tied.
1: The majority in the poll say the Iran war was a mistake. Pop singer Britney Spears' case gets a hearing in court tomorrow, says ABC's Jacqueline Lee.
9: The 44-year-old superstar is facing a misdemeanor DUI charge after California Highway Patrol responded to a report of an erratic driver back in March. After a series of field sobriety tests, authorities arrested Spears on suspicion of DUI. She's accused of being intoxicated with a mixture of alcohol and drugs. Since the arrest, Spears' team says she has been in a treatment program, calling the event unfortunate and inexcusable.
1: You might have money coming to you that you don't know about, says ABC's Jim Ryan.
10: Here's one way to make a little money, maybe. The National Association of Unclaimed Property Administrators says billions of dollars in money and property is waiting to be claimed. Individual states during the last fiscal year paid out $4.5 billion.
1: Chuck Severson, ABC News.
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19: WPBF Channel 25 weather forecast for your Sunday. Much cooler, high only reaching 78 with a low of 73 and a 95% chance of thunderstorms. For your Monday, more rain with a high of 79 and a low of 71. I said, check your weather, WPBF Channel 25.
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21: Morning, gardeners. Welcome to the Paul Parent Garden Club. I'm your host, Patrick Parent, and I am going to be here for the next couple hours to give you as much information about the garden and everything we can do to be successful. But before we get into some of the thoughts and questions, there's a couple ways to get a hold of us. Phone number here is 339-645-0201. Again, 339-645-0201. You can also text that phone number. Then you can email us. Now, we've switched up our email address here a bit. 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And love to be able to answer some of your questions on air. When there isn't a lot of questions, I try to just give timely topics of what we can discuss. We do have a few questions that we will get into throughout the show. But, you know, with it being the month of May, it is, you know, April showers bring May flowers. Well, let's hope that's the case, right? It's supposed to warm up again. And I know all different parts of the country have had just like up and down weather. At least the northern part. Has had some cold rain. It was warm for a bit. It was cold. It rained. Then it was warm again. When I was talking to my producer, Luke, earlier, he was just saying, he's like, you know, we had a week of summer, and now it's back to like springish winter because it's cold. So Mother Nature hasn't been, I mean, she's been kind to us. I can't say she hasn't, but the weather has been schizophrenic at this point. It's not the same every week, and it's been hard to really get into some projects out there, right? And you're not sure which one you should be doing right now. Should I still be doing spring type projects, or are we getting into summer? What's happening because the weather changed? There's a lot of different things that have affected, you know, your ability to do some of these projects. And I'll say, you know, it's happening to me too, but one of the things here with some of that cooler weather, it does slow down everything and allow you to extend that spring season a little bit longer. Now, obviously, spring is part of March, April, May, and into June. So there is a large chunk there, but it still feels like the beginning. Even though we're starting to see lots of things flower, a lot of things were kind of forced into bloom a little bit early, but they've slowed down. I don't know about you guys, but when I'm driving around, you know, obviously I'm keeping my eyes on the road, but I'm looking around. I'm seeing all the plants that are out there and everything that's flowering. And you can really see the difference in, you know, basically a half hour south of where I am. They're like a couple days ahead of us. And then you go north of me a half an hour or so, they're a couple days behind us. So you can see that everything's influenced. And it's starting out slower. You can see that in sunny areas, you know, a perfect example of this, in sunny area, there's crab apples down the street from me that are blooming and they're in full color, or, you know, three quarters color. Well, I have a crab apple in the back of my house and it's barely started to flower. It's a little bit more sheltered. There's a little bit more shade at this point. It's got a lot more sun than it used to have. Now, this tree was actually a tree that was in the area that I cleared in my backyard. Now, we took down in August maybe another 30 to 40 trees. It was about 10 large ones. Everything else was smaller. There was one tree that I knew was a crabapple that I had seen kind of bloom through the forest. And I was like, you know what? I want to keep that. And the guys who cut down the trees actually kept it. And right now it's the only one that's out in this little area. So, but it's just starting to bloom. But literally down the street in a more sunny location, not as sheltered, it's almost in full bloom. So the weather is slowing some things down, speeding some things up. Like my PGM rhododendron, full bloom. Looks amazing. It's gorgeous. Full purple color. And in some other areas, I'm starting to see them go by a little bit. It's amazing just a little bit of a temperature difference can do. Now, the good thing with this is it's still allowing us to focus on some of our, you know, our needy areas. You know, our lawn, it's still cool enough where if you haven't fertilized or you're, you know, getting started, we still have time to do it and it's not going to affect the long term of your lawn. You know, we'll discuss that today in detail because I think some people feel as though if they don't get your first application done at the beginning of April, then you shouldn't do anything. When that's really not the case, I think we still got plenty of time to be doing that. We'll talk about some fertilizers and what we should be doing with some of our plants now that the ground has warmed up more. Even though, you know, we did discuss last week, ground's not frozen, so it's been a perfect time to fertilize, but we'll discuss a little bit more some of the techniques that we should use to make sure the fertilizer gets to the plant the way it needs to. And then we'll have a couple questions later on in the show that we will answer. Now let's start out a little bit with the lawn here. Now, lawn is one of the major focuses that everybody does in the spring. And You know, we did go over a bit last week with Karen from Natural Alternative, what you can still be doing. We did talk about, you know, a number of things, but there's still plenty of time to have a successful lawn this season. Now, I just put more seed down myself, and I used a starter fertilizer. You know, I had some spotty areas in the area that I was talking about last week, and so I put some seed down, and I used the Natural Alternative starter fertilizer with it. And we've had a little bit of cold weather. We had a couple warm days, then we had some cold days, and it's just kind of been, you know, kind of the same. And so I haven't had any germination yet, obviously, because a lot of the seed can take, you know, 10, 14, 21 days to germinate. But that being said, I still have time to do it because it's cool enough. The temperatures are cool enough. The ground temperatures are cool enough so that the root system can start to develop and then we see more shoots. Now, I put seed down, so I used a starter fertilizer, but I'm using that as my first application. You could use a crabgrass control and you still have time. Again, there's like a 6 week interval that we put these fertilizers down. And I know a lot of people who put it down the end of March, right? They put it down the end of March and that 6 weeks is coming up in the middle of May. And crabgrass still hasn't completely grown. We start to see a little bit of the cold-tolerant crabgrass, but that warm-tolerant hasn't sprouted yet. And so we still have a chance to remove some of that crabgrass. So just because the date on the calendar says May doesn't mean we stop certain things. We've got to look at the temperatures and what has been going on. It really has been, you know, up and down. And to me, it's still early spring, certain days. Now, again, I was wearing shorts a couple days this week, but it was mostly pants. At this point in time, when we're getting into May, I'm the shorts guy. I'm wearing shorts all the time, but I just couldn't do it. So you can see the temperatures are really affecting what we can do in our yard. So there's plenty more to come. Lots of discussion on everything when it comes to your garden. So stay tuned for that. If you do have some questions, you can give us a call. Our number here is 339-645-0201. And we'll be back in a few.

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And welcome back to the show. Our phone number here is 339-645-0201. And we have been talking a lot about the lawn. It's that time of year. And in the spring, a lot of our focus goes to our flowers and it goes to the lawn. And I was reading some articles. I got a bunch of different emails. I was searching the internet just to try and see some other topics about the lawn, because it can get kind of stale, right? It can kind of get to the point where you're like, all right, lawn, great, change the channel. We don't want that to happen. We want you to be interested in the garden. And so a email I got came up in my email that said, is it a bad idea to fertilize in the spring, fertilize the grass in the spring? And I was just like, whoa. And I kind of got a little mad at it. I was like, I got to read this. This, whoever this is, doesn't know what they're talking about, right? You know, it goes against everything I've ever thought. But I want to hear other opinions. That's not, you know, I want to know what else is there. So maybe I'm wrong. Well, it was an interesting article. Really only has maybe a paragraph or so in regards to why you shouldn't fertilize in the spring, because it depends on the soil's health and the grass's health. And if it's really good, you don't always have to fertilize, is what they're saying. But then they're saying if it didn't have a very good winter, which we didn't have a very good winter in the northern part of the country, it says you should fertilize. If the, you know, the weather was higher than normal, it wasn't as cold, we didn't have a, you know, deep freezes, then you wouldn't have had to fertilize as much or as often. And so, you know, the rest of the article basically explains why it's good to fertilize. But they did their job. They put a title in there. They got me hook, line, and sinker. I was all in. I was like ready to go. And I'm reading it. I'm like, oh, yeah, that does make sense. So it is a different, you know, way of looking at it. And you always kind of look at our lawn or our garden, you know, veggie garden, flowers, whichever, and we kind of look for what can be better and what we can look at. We don't always look at, well, it's already good. I remember a number of years ago when I was doing the show, you know, I was talking with one of our listeners who would call in all the time, early morning, loves hearing from him, and, you know, lost touch a couple years ago. His name was Daryl. He was out of Vermont, right? And he was awesome. Always, always, always had a story to tell about something to do with the garden. He'd been in the industry and worked at extensions, all these things. And he always joked with me, and I know he was doing it, on how I said loam, right? He would always say, is it loam or loam or loom? How would you say it, right? But that's not the part of the subject here. He would bring to my attention multiple times, like, we're always looking for issues in the garden to fix. We got to look at some of the successes and realize we might not have to do something on it. His example was, when you're successful in the garden and you've done something right, you should still try to do a soil sample so you know what you did right. Whereas when we talk about soil samples, we always sit there and say, well, it's broken. I don't know how to fix it. What am I going to do? And that's when you get a soil sample. And so it's the same thing kind of with the lawn here, where we're always looking to just make it better each time. But if there wasn't a lot of issues over the winter or to cause it, and it's looking good, maybe you don't have to add that fertilizer, right? Maybe it's waiting a little bit.
And depending upon the fertilizer that you use, some of it putting in the end of the season can actually go in to the spring and help release and be there. So it was just interesting to see a different side of it. And it kind of reminded me that when it comes to the lawn and garden, we're always looking for something to fix. You don't always have to. We're going to take a break here. We'll be back in a few.

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2: ABC News, I'm Chuck Severson. There's a search for two U.S. soldiers missing during a major training exercise in Morocco overnight near the city of Tantan. U.S. officials says the two were on a hike and are believed to have fallen from a cliff into the ocean. No indication of foul play. With gasoline prices rising, Iran blocking most of the Strait of Hormuz, the U.S. blockading Iranian oil. Some, including the top Democrat on the Senate Armed Services Committee, Rhode Island's Jack Reed, say they believe this of Iran.
3: I think they feel that their only defense might be a nuclear weapon. So we've, ironically, I think, given them more reasons to push for a nuclear weapon. We have to prevent that.
2: Reed on ABC's This Week. Trump administration officials are saying that once the Strait of Hormuz reopens, gasoline prices will fall. It's another day of scrambling by thousands of air passengers to try to rebook their flights after Spirit Airlines ended operations abruptly yesterday. This is ABC News.
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8: WPBF Channel 25 weather forecast for your Sunday. Much cooler, high only reaching 78 with a low of 73 and a 95% chance of thunderstorms. For your Monday, more rain with a high of 79 and a low of 71. That's a check your weather, WPBF Channel 25.
9: If you haven't done anything to the lawn, or even if you fertilized a few weeks ago and you haven't done anything else, one thing I want you to think about doing is aerating your lawn this spring, right? You know, aerating is going to help with the long-term health, the overall health of your lawn, right?

0: going forward and throughout the season and seasons to come. Now think about this. Last year, or in the years prior, if you hadn't aerated the lawn, you've walked over it a lot. You've gone over it with the mower. It's very compact over time. And if you did a lot of activity this spring when the soil was a little bit more wet, it has pushed it down even more. And, you know, it happens. But there's a way to help the lawn, because when the lawn becomes so compact from foot traffic and everything that's been over it, it has a hard time having a deeper root system, having a healthier root system, and just being overall better in general. And so we really need to look at aeration. Now, there are a number of different ways for aeration, right? Is it those spike shoes, right? The spike sandals that you strap onto your shoes and you walk around the yard and making holes in the soil. Is it like a pitchfork where you're just popping holes all the way around? Is it an aerator itself that you rent for the week and take plugs out of the soil to loosen it up a little bit? Or is it something that you're putting down, like a fast-acting type gypsum, right? A sulfur-based product that is going to work with that. Those are all options of what we can do and what we should think about doing this spring. Now, I think one of the ones that is the least effective, but it's kind of fun, is to walk around with those spike shoes. Right? You're just walking around, stomping all around, just making holes in the ground everywhere you go. But it's loosening the soil, allowing for airflow to happen, allowing for the water and nutrients to reach the grassroots even more effectively than it was before. So doing something like this spring and now, maybe this weekend or next weekend, you still have time to do it, will help you improve your lawn just as much as fertilizing. The two things kind of work together here. And by aerating, it's going to improve that root development, and it long term will be a thicker, healthier lawn. So once you've kind of done this, there's a couple other things that I want you to do along with the aeration. One would be, you know, dethatching the lawn if you have not already, right? Some people will do it every fall. Some people will do it every spring. But if you're aerating, you most likely, I shouldn't say most likely, but 8 out of 10 times here, so was that 4 out of 5? Sounds better. You haven't dethatched the lawn either. And so doing the both of them will really jumpstart your lawn. Now, dethatching is a little bit different. We're not putting holes in the soil. We are actually cleaning up that dead grass that builds up over time around the lower parts of the blades of grass. A lot of times you'll see it in the lower parts where it's like a tannish white, sometimes gray. What it does is it thickens around the base of the blades and makes it so that the airflow and the water flow takes it, it's harder to get to the soil and get to where it needs to be. Okay, so what happens if there's too much thatch? Well, it can lead to fungal issues, yellowing, browning. All of those types of things could be a long-term detriment to your lawn. So how do we fix it? Well, it's simple. There's two real ways to do it. One way, take a regular rake, like a lawn leaf rake, and rake up the lawn, you'll start to see some of those white, you know, grayish white pieces of thatch. They'll start to pop off. And you'll be able to rake some of them up. And what it's going to do is it'll loosen the soil a little bit, but it's going to take that thatch and remove it so that airflow can go into it. They also have a dethatcher. There's a tool called a dethatcher that you could use to do the same thing here. But both of those are going to help with the aeration that you've done and the dethatching that you've done. Okay? You know, the thatch is inevitable that it's going to happen, and same thing with aeration. It's helping everything breathe. It's helping everything get to where it needs to be. So once we've done that, if you have not fertilized at this point, this is a perfect time to put fertilizer down. It's going to get more soil contact versus having a hard time penetrating the lawn that you might already have. We've aerated, we've dethatched, we've really cleaned the surface, exposed some of that soil in a beneficial way. So that's when you would fertilize, right? Some people will look at the lawn and say, how many times should I fertilize? I'm a big proponent of 5 applications of fertilizer. Now, we got to look at it and see how much nitrogen is really going in, how much phosphorus, and how much potassium each time. Because think of these as percentages, right? So usually you'll see on a package, we'll call it, usually first application is like 2904. So think of it as 29% of the nitrogen you need for the season is being put down, right? So that leaves you with 71% left in the year. And we know that the summer one is going to be down to 20. Your fall is usually about 20 as well. So that puts us at close to 70, and we're at 3 applications. So we got to look at it and say, which way are we going to go? We want to not put too much nitrogen to get it to over 100% for the year, but we want to put enough to green it up a bit and help that grass actually thrive. So I like to look at it and say, maybe I'm using a combination of synthetic and organic, because organic doesn't have as much nitrogen into it, because it's not built into it. It's more natural. And so if you notice the organic fertilizers, they're usually like 8 to 10 on the first number with your nitrogen. And so 8 to 10, you can put down 5 times in a season, and it's not going to do harm. Whereas 29, 5 times in a season, were way too much nitrogen and could lead to burning, browning, yellowing of the lawn itself. So that's why you got to look at all these details on the bags. Now, depending upon what you've used for your first application, do you need to overseed? Is it a fertilizer that has crabgrass control? Or is it one that has crabgrass control with a starter fertilizer in it? Now, the crabgrass control with fertilizer in it, usually a starter fertilizer, would be the only one to be putting down if you're overseeding. Whereas just the crabgrass fertilizer and a regular fertilizer, so the crabgrass control and a regular fertilizer, I should say, you can't put the grass seed down. Now, here's the thing, right? How does it know the difference? Well, with a crabgrass control and starter fertilizer, the active ingredient in there, which is chemically made, I think it's called mesotrione. I probably butchered the way it was said, but it knows the difference between good seed and crabgrass seed when it's put down on the lawn. Whereas just a straight crabgrass control doesn't know the difference between. It's an all-out killer. Whereas the mesotrione is supposed to know the difference and will keep good seed going and leaving the bad seed out. So that leads me to the next thing. If you're overseeding, just like I just did recently, use that starter fertilizer. My area is all new, hasn't had crabgrass. It's all new loam in the fall. It had a bunch of the lawn come out in the fall. It's had a bunch come this spring. I'm just filling in more. I believe that it makes sense to get a thicker, healthier lawn. Will remove the more use for fertilizers long term. So I am overseeding. I'm going to overseed again in about 2 weeks, maybe a little bit more, because I want a thick, healthy lawn. But here's the thing, right? We want to follow all those steps prior. The aeration, the thatching, the fertilizer, then put your seed down. It works for me. There are a ton of different ways. People might look at it and say, you know, put the, you know, definitely do the aeration and dethatching first. Then put the seed, then the starter fertilizer. I always look at it and say, seed on the ground, the less it's walked on at the beginning, the better off it is. And so I'm going to put a fertilizer down first. So that as I'm walking over that fertilizer, I'm not picking it up. I'm not picking it up if it were seed, right? But what I'm doing when I walk over that fertilizer is I'm starting to break the outer coating of the fertilizer to start to break it down a little bit. Because it's a pellet, right? And it has a coating on the outside and it needs to be broken down, hence why it needs to be watered. And over time, it will break down. It's a slower release. But if I can walk over it a little bit and help break it down just a little bit, give myself a little bit of an advantage, I'm going to take it. Now, a little bit more to come with the lawn, and then we'll get into some of your questions. So stay tuned. We'll be back in a few.
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0: And welcome back. Our phone number here is 339-645-0201. Again, 339-645-0201. And just a reminder, if you missed part of the show or you missed an old episode, you can find us anywhere you download your podcast, whether it be Spotify or Apple. Just look for the Paul Parent Garden Club, and you can see a bunch of our old episodes. So, you know, you missed something today or you heard the second part of what I was saying, easy to get to. Our podcast will come out Monday afternoon, evening time. So you'll be able to, you know, listen to it if you missed it, right? So let's kind of wrap up a little bit this lawn conversation of starting the lawn. We went through dethatching, we went through aerating, we went through fertilizing, and then putting seed down. What is left on there? Well, a watering schedule is the way to go. Looking at it and saying, how often do I need to water? When should I water? And what should I do? You know, how often? So I look at it a couple of ways. I like to make sure there's about 2 inches of water on my lawn per week. And you might say, okay, 2 inches, how are you going to measure that? Well, there's some simple ways. You could buy a measure. I can't think of the word right now because it wasn't on my mind while I was saying this out loud. But you could get like a beaker, right, that gives you how many inches of rain or water that's going down. Or you could use like a tuna fish can, a cat food can, dog food can. They're usually about an inch tall, right? What you do is you put your sprinkler out in that area and you place that can or the beaker, you know, about halfway to where it would fill up or where the water would go, right? Because if you're using a rotary sprinkler, it's probably going to go, you know, 15 feet. So let's say we put it at 7 feet, because if we put it too close, it might never fill because of the way it is. Or if you put it too far away, it could get filled a little bit quicker. We want to get an average time here. So set a timer for, you know, 15 minutes. Put the sprinkler on with that can out there and see where it's at of being filled. Look at it and say, in 15 minutes, how full is it? Is it halfway? Is it a quarter of the way? Or maybe you set it for a half an hour, whichever. But you're getting the idea of how long it's going to take to fill to an inch. So if 15 minutes, it's a quarter of the way full, that means 1 hour is what it will take to get an inch of water in that area. So to get to 2 inches per week, you'll look at it and say, 2 hours of water per week on my lawn is what I need to help get it established. So from there, you kind of say, all right, how often should I water? A lot of people like to say 3, maybe 4 times a week it should be watered. So we kind of do the math problem here, right? For 2 hours, I'm going to go with 4 days because it's simple. We're talking 30 minutes per day of water goes on the lawn. So your 4 applications, 30 minutes, you get near 2 inches of water in that area each time. And you can do this with the sprinkler system. You can do it with a hose. You can do it with whatever. But the idea here is we're trying to figure out exactly how much we're putting down and kind of set it and forget it, knowing that this is the schedule and fine tune it. Now, finally, and you'll hear me throughout the season talking about when to water, I would love to see you water in the morning before the sun has come out, if possible. Sprinkler systems make it easy. You can set it. Or if not, you can do it late at night. At the end of the day, though, if you have to water in the middle of the day and you have to water at night, just do it. Make sure it's getting that amount of rain or water per week. It needs it to be established and all those other things that we talked about to be successful for a long-term health and thicker lawn. And we're going to take a break here. We'll be back in a few.
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3: From ABC News, I'm Chuck Sievertson. There's a search for two U.S. soldiers missing during a major training exercise in Morocco overnight near the city of Tantan. A U.S. official says the two were on a hike and are believed to have fallen from a cliff into the ocean. No indication of foul play, says ABC's Stephanie Ramos.
4: The service members were taking part in an annual multinational military exercise called African Lion. That's according to the United States Africa Command. AFRICOM also saying that an extensive search and rescue operation by the U.S. and Morocco is underway by ground, air, and sea.
3: With gasoline and diesel, jet fuel prices rising, Iran blocking most of the Strait of Hormuz, the U.S. blockading Iranian oil, and the Iran nuclear issue unresolved, the top Democrat on the Senate Armed Services Committee, Rhode Island's Jack Reed, says President Trump's disputes with NATO and other allies are causing this.
5: There's discussion for the first time, serious discussion across the world in places that were under our nuclear umbrella. Let's get a nuclear weapon. He started a dangerous, dangerous trend.
3: Read on ABC's This Week, trying to reassure Americans that once the Strait of Hormuz reopens, gasoline prices will fall. Trump administration officials, including Transportation Secretary Sean Duffy.
6: The president's going to look for a good deal, a great deal for the world and for America with the Iranians. But I think it's untenable to think that the Iranians have a nuclear weapon, and they're going to have to open the straits.
3: It's another day of scrambling by thousands of air passengers to try to rebook their flights after Spirit Airlines ended operations abruptly yesterday. Sherry Terrell's flight out of Houston was canceled.
7: The affordableness that I was enjoying is now gone away, has been ripped from underneath of me, and it's just another wrinkle, you could say, in today's economy with everything else.
3: Experts say refunds should be available. You're listening to ABC News.
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3: Immigration advocates say applying for asylum just got more difficult with the closing of an immigration court in San Francisco. Justice Department moving some judges to nearby Concord, California, but firing most of them. One, Jeremiah Johnson, was asked by ABC's Lutz Pena.
12: Why do you think you were fired?
13: For doing my job. Immigration judges preside over removal proceedings.
12: That's what the law states.
3: Feds say new asylum hearing notices will be going out. This week, we get all kinds of info on who's working and who's not, says ABC's Dave Packer.
13: On Tuesday, we'll get job hiring data with the JOLTS job openings and labor turnover survey. Initial jobless claims on Wednesday and the big April jobs report on Friday expected to show growth of 60,000 jobs.
3: Weeks after police and animal rights protesters scuffled outside Rigland Farms Breeding and Research Facility in Dane County, Wisconsin, the first of more than 1,500 beagles have been moved out to shelters and rescue organizations for adoption. Michael Schneider is an airplane pilot from the nonprofit Pilots to the Rescue, helping to chaperone some of those dogs to the East Coast this weekend.
14: They're going to three different organizations. One is Second Chance Animal Rescue in New York City. Another one is Animal Rescue Fund of the Hamptons in East Hampton, New York, and then the remaining are going to Old Dominion Humane Society in Fredericksburg, Virginia.
3: Chuck Sievertson, ABC News.
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21: 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Much cooler, high only reaching 78 with a low of 73 and a 95% chance of thunderstorms. For your Monday, more rain with a high of 79 and a low of 71. So check your weather, WPBF Channel 25.
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0: Good morning, gardeners. Welcome to the Paul Parent Garden Club. I'm your host, Patrick Parent, and I got about another hour left in the show to give you as much information about your garden and help you out as much as possible. So before I get into some of the details, let me give you some ways to get a hold of us. You can call us. Our phone number is 339-645-0201. Again, 339-645-0201. And if we don't hear it right away, or if the phone isn't, you know, might not ring, especially when we're on air, it's connected to my phone. So I might not be able to get it if I'm not in a break. Leave a message and we'll get back to you. We'll get you on air. Okay. Cause I know a couple of you have called and you've kind of said, what's going on? You know, what's the show? I don't have a producer during the show. I kind of run everything myself. And so I can get phone calls during the break. I know it's a weird way of doing it, but I can get the phone calls to put on the air. Anyways, you can also text that phone number, which during the show might be great because I can start to talk about it, or if I miss it, I can talk about it in the upcoming show, right? Other ways to get a hold of us, email. Our email address here, we've changed it up in the past couple weeks. Our email now is parentfamilygc@gmail.com. 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Those are the ways to get a hold of us. I love to hear from you guys. I want to know what you guys are seeing out there, what's happening in your yard, what we can do to fix it, or I'd even love to hear like what's going well for you. Want to hear all the different things. So please, do reach out and tell us how it's going. Now, with the month of May upon us, we have moved into another month closer to summer. And so we've kind of, we've been at a spot where the temperatures have been fluctuating back and forth, but we need to start preparing for summer. We're that much closer. What should we be looking to do? Well, the way I look at it is I'm always trying to be prepared for the next season and know what's happening. And one of the products that you've heard me talk about for a while is a product called Soil Moist. Soil Moist is one of those products that is going to put moisture into the soil and allow it to release as it's needed for the plant. But it's not one that you can really put in when you're already in the drought, right? It needs to be done before to prepare, right? It needs to get ready for that next season. And so we've had a bunch of rain, and I've seen rain across the country, some heavy rain. But do you realize, in all honesty, it's going to go to a drought at some point. It's inevitable. It almost seems to be every year we go through this. We have a drought during the summer. We go into winter. The drought kind of ends. The spring, we get a bunch of rain. We feel better. Our lawns look good. Our gardens look good. And then we get a drought in the summer. But there's a way to prevent some of those issues. And that's why I'm talking about the Soil Moist. So it's a soil, it's a small granule of polymer. And what it does is when water hits it, it starts to absorb it. And it will store over 200 times its weight in water. So that weight, that crystal that was the size of, half of a BB is now 200 times that size. What it will do in the long term, it will actually reduce watering by about 50% through the season. It's going to help transplant shock. It's going to help a lot of other things like soil compaction. And the great thing here is it will last in the soil about 3 to 5 years. They do have some natural options, a natural option of it's a corn cob based pellet, but it doesn't last multiple years. It will really last for the season. But I'm bringing this up to you now because we always kind of think about this product. Oh, I wish I had done this because it's going to help. Well, get ahead of it. Think about that next season and do it ahead of times. So Soil Moist, you can take a look at their website. Their website is soilmoist.com. And if you can't find Soil Moist, it's under JRM Chemicals Incorporated. They have some professional stuff. Then they have the homeowner type products. So there's lots of different options. You can find them in a lot of your local garden centers. But it's beneficial to use now versus when the issue is happening this summer. All right, so what else should we be thinking about here? Well, we're into May now, and we're that much closer to bringing some of our stuff that's inside. We're that much closer to planting more in the garden, right? Our bulbs, our veggies that have been inside that we had starter plants on are good to start going outside within a couple weeks. Where I am, the last frost date is around May 20th. The more north you go, it's later and later. More south you go, obviously, it's earlier and earlier. So a lot of areas have already gotten rid of frosts. I will say this, we had a frost a week ago. Or a little over a week ago. I'm trying to do the math here. And so it still could happen. I was driving the other day. It was raining and there was hail. So it was getting to the point where the temperatures were cold enough to produce that. So we're still in that period, but we need to plan for it. Our plants can use the process of hardening off. And it's not just about throwing them out there on the day that the last frost date's supposed to be. It's about getting them ready ahead of time. And so with some of the warmer temperatures during the day, even with the 55 to 60 degree temperatures, even, you know, 45, I'd say no, but I'd say probably 50 and over, you can start to bring some of your vegetable seeds that you've been starting inside out. And I'm not talking about leaving them out there all day. I'm talking about bringing them out, you know, at the beginning, maybe a couple hours, then bringing them back in. What you're doing is you're slowly hardening them off. You're getting them outside, adapted to the temperatures, so that you can start to leave them out overnight. Eventually, you'll get to the point where it'll be a full day, but you bring it in at night when it's going to get cold. But we're very close to that in-between point where you're not going to need to worry about the frost. But really take a look at it. You'll know... your area, it's based off a hardiness zone. The one way that I've always found that actually gave me the information of what the dates are is I've gone to the Burpee website, and if they'll actually have you type in your zip code to find when you should start plants indoors versus outdoors. But what it also does is on all of them, it will list your last possible frost date, right? So I know it's usually May 18th to May 20th on mine. I just remember it for my wife's birthday is May 20th. I remember my wife's birthday more than I remember the last day of frost. She hates it when I bring this up. But anyways. But on this website, you put it in and it will tell you about the time frame. And so it's based on your zip code. It gives you an idea of when you can leave stuff out overnight. I'm not saying that that's the exact date. Mother Nature hasn't been awesome to us. She's kind of said, here's summer, here's spring, here's winter, back to summer, back to winter. It's all over the place. We don't know which way's up. But we can start getting our plants ready is really what I'm trying to tell you. You know, some of the cool season crops you've already probably put outside and left outside, some of the lettuces, right? You know, broccolis, Brussels sprouts, all those guys. You might have already started them outside. Great. But it's those others, the tomatoes, the cucumbers, the peppers, eggplants. We're not getting those outside just yet, at least in the northern part of the country. I'll tell you, probably below Washington, D.C., maybe a little bit higher than that, and south, you're already in the garden. And you're not worrying about frost and you're saying, all right, I've heard enough about the cold weather. Get it. Check. Anyways, we got to take a break here. We'll be back in a few.

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1: At first glance, it looks like a regular robot vacuum, but the Cyber 10 Ultra from Dreamy has a robotic arm that actually pops out and picks stuff up. Then the robot puts the items away. Michael Hernandez was at CES and he has more.
2: This is going to be our robotic arm unit. This is going to be able to carry about 1.1 pounds. We've actually added a utility closet for our robotic arm, adding new tools and other variations for this specific robot, getting better with accuracy as we're able to identify different objects, not just tissues, but actual bottles of water. Again, shoes are in that specific weight category. 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

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And had to switch it up over the past couple weeks. So that is our new email address. We're still getting some of the emails from the old one, but long story to it. Anyways, you can also call us 339-645-0201. You can also text that phone number. So we're going through kind of a list of things to do here, right? One of the things I want you to be looking at doing right now is dividing any of your crowded perennials. I've actually been doing it. Not going to lie, the other night, we went out to play in the yard, and me and my youngest daughter, May, she wanted to play in the dirt, right? She's three, and she was excited to be working with Dad. She's been helping me with a lot of projects, just being a part of it. It's been really awesome to have. All my kids do, but she being three is really just coming into her own at this point of helping. And her first big project was to help me pick up the rocks that are in the yard. The loam that we put down, obviously, once it gets compact, any rocks that were in it kind of move to the top. Had a very rocky area prior, and so some of those rocks were popping to the surface. So we were cleaning them. And so she's like, she was literally went, got the shovel, brought it to me, and said, "Dada, we gotta dig rocks." And then I turn around, and she's literally trying to push the wheelbarrow over to me so that we could collect the rocks to get rid of. So anyways, we're out there playing and digging rocks, right? Cleaning up. And I'm like, wow, this is the perfect time to dig up some of these perennials that I'm trying to move. And so she's like, "Dad, what are we doing? What are we doing?" And so it was just, it was so fun. It was cute. It was everything that I needed with it. And so we dug up a sedum, and we dug up a giant hosta. And I've already split them, and we've moved them, but I just found time to do it. And it's the reason why I was looking at it is because they're barely above ground. So now I know how wide the plant is, and I know kind of where the good parts and the bad parts are, especially with the hosta. It was super easy to tell where I could split it in four sections because the center was actually kind of starting to die out, but all the around in the big circle was filled on the outside. So it was just super easy to cut it and clean it to move it. But there are a lot of perennials right now that have been crowded that are a really good time to move, right? If it is an early blooming perennial, it's not a good one to move right away. Whereas if it is a late season bloomer, it's okay to move now. Whereas like a hosta, it's green all year, not worried about the flowers. We can move it, and honestly, hostas are kind of like weeds anyways. The sedum itself, I took the whole thing. I'm not actually dividing that one because of the sedum that it is. You know, it's definitely something to be looking at and seeing what you can do this season. It, you know, we only have a few more weeks of the cooler weather, in my opinion, whereas once it gets too warm, some of this work can't be done, right? It just can't be done and can't, it can be done if it's necessary, but it shouldn't be done if it's too hot because it could stress the plant out and could affect it in the long term to make it so that plant, doesn't grow, doesn't have a good root system, doesn't do everything that you need it to do. So just kind of play it by ear, as the temperatures are cooling down or warming up, I should say. And when it gets to that point, you know, look at it and say, maybe I shouldn't. You know, one thing you got to keep in mind is make sure the soil is really wet.
make sure it has a good moisture content there so that it's not affecting the shock that it's going to have. It's going to help it so when you do cut it and bring it up, it will be successful. Okay. Gotta take another break here. We'll be back in a few.

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2: ABC News, I'm Chuck Sievertson. A search and rescue operation by the U.S. in Morocco is underway by ground, air, and sea for two U.S. soldiers missing during a major training exercise in Morocco overnight. A U.S. official says the two were on a hike and are believed to have fallen from a cliff into the ocean. With Iran blocking most of the Strait of Hormuz, the U.S. blockading Iranian oil, the top Democrat on the Senate Armed Services Committee, Rhode Island's Jack Reed, says President Trump needs to notify Congress now that the Iran war is stretched over 60 days.
3: There can be a 30-day extension to 90 days, but that has to be requested by the president. We have to be notified. No such notifications come through. The president's ignoring the law.
2: Read on ABC's This Week. It's a second day of scrambling by thousands of air passengers to try to rebook their flights after Spirit Airlines ended operations suddenly yesterday, saying that it was going out of business. This is ABC News.
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10: 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Much cooler, high only reaching 78 with a low of 73 and a 95% chance of thunderstorms. For your Monday, more rain with a high of 79 and a low of 71. That's a check your weather, WPBF Channel 25.
11: Crabapple can actually have a root system outside of the trunk about 30 feet out. I remember in college hearing about a crabapple that had a 100-foot root system that just went straight out. Most of the feeder roots are about 6 to 18 inches down in the soil, so they are pretty shallow. So if these guys are big, I bet you a lot of the roots are taking that fertilizer that you're putting down on the lawn, because they're overpowering those smaller roots that are in the soil. And so what you kind of really need to look at doing is kind of test it out a little bit. Say, you know, how far out does this really go? You know, you'll be able to know that

0: the first 6 feet minimum is going to be a root system in there. So at that point, it might make more sense around those trees to make planting beds out of them. And when I say planting beds, take the lawn area away, mulch it nicely, put a nice compost, whichever, put some annuals around it, and let that be. Don't let it, you know, kind of try to put a lawn there and it's not going to work. Because there, you know, there's some heavy duty root system there and they are shallow. So you kind of want to figure out how far it is out. You know, you'll put a shovel in the ground and don't jam it into the ground to see how, you know, if you can hit something and break it. You want to hit something, know that it's something there, and then kind of move further back. What you're doing with this is you're getting an idea of how far the root system out from the trunk of the tree is. Now, I'm assuming with them being large, they're probably older. They've been there for a number of years. If that's the case, when you kind of find where the roots aren't in those first 6 inches, you're knowing that area is going to be a little bit better because the roots aren't going to, I mean, roots are always trying to grow, always looking for more, but they're not going to go on a huge adventure looking to go even further when they're well-established plants. They're getting their nutrients from where it is. And the gentleman who came out to fertilize, well, he was fertilizing the crab apples as well for you. They will feed off of whatever is given to them. And so putting it in the lawn, it's going to be taken up by them because they are overpowering it. It happens a lot with pine trees, some oak trees. If they're in a major lawn area, it's not just compaction that's going on there. It's a root system trying to feed. And if you get into a point at any time where there is environmental conditions that aren't great, and that could be drought, it could be extreme cold, it could be a ton of snow, overwatering, underwater, all those different things, it can be affected. And what happens is that tree's survival instincts come into play. And they're just getting what they can to survive. And they're saying, this is my land. I'm taking the fertilizer. So what we can try to do is actually fertilize specifically for those crab apples, knowing that these crab apples, you know, are large trees. Say they are across about, let's just say 15 feet across. The feeder roots are on that spot. So however wide the tree is, the feeder roots are directly below that. That's where you would want to put a fertilizer. Now, there's a couple options. I've seen people use 10-10-10 on it. I've also seen people use Tree Tone from Espoma. You can buy both of those from an Espoma product. Either one will work. And there's multiple different methods. I've heard some people who just broadcast it on the soil in that area, in the perimeter around, however wide it is, just a broadcast it around. On the back of the package, it'll actually say X amount per 100 square feet. So what you kind of have to figure out is how wide it is. Pretend it's like a box and figure out how far apart both ways. So then you can kind of get the square footage. If it's 100 square feet and you're supposed to put 2 pounds down, you want to make sure you get that evenly around that whole area. But you're going to be able to figure it out based on the package. The other way to do it is to put a number of holes in the ground in that area, right? That area, and the area I'm talking about is in the drip line, you're going to go down about 6-8 inches. And you're going to make a small hole with a trowel, small shovel, whichever, and split that same amount that it would say into the soil and put it into the ground. So maybe make 6 or 8 holes, split it up so it's all around. It's getting to those feeder roots, and it will feed the crab apples. So what we're doing is we're saying, here's your food. I need my food to work on the lawn as well. What I would also suggest doing for the lawn is adding some sort of top dress, whether it be a compost, like a leaf compost, or a compost and manure, something like that, or more soil on top, or a mix of both. Because what's happening over time is water is beating on the soil. The roots are starting to take over the good stuff. The soil is moving down. The rocks have moved up. The roots obviously aren't exposed, but they're taking up more space. So they need something on top of them for the lawn to grow. And so in order for you to do that and make that happen, we're going to need to add something in those areas. So we've kind of gone in multiple options here of what you can do with this crab apple. I think it's kind of a combination of everything here. I think fertilizing the tree is definitely the way to go. I think making the bed around the crab apple, even if it's 6 feet out from the center all the way around, making it so you're not putting grass there, trying to pull the grass out a little bit more. Because if you're trying to focus so much, at least get it in an area where the roots might be a little deeper and they're going to be further out. You'll be able to put some more soil there, compost, whichever, enrich that soil, allow the grass seed to have something to grow in and get a little bit deeper, right? The root system wants to go down. You know, depending upon the type of grass, there are grasses that will go down 3 to 4 feet. But if they can only go down a couple inches because there's a root system there, it's going to be hard for them to want to do much. Whereas if we add something, we add a couple inches, 1 or 2 inches, it's giving them a good start. Now, roots will kind of go anywhere. You've probably seen that in streets, on street trees, right? Right on a sidewalk. You know, I know I see it everywhere. A sidewalk has like a planting bed that's like 3 feet wide by 3 feet wide. And they expect the root system to stay in that area and not destroy the concrete that's around it. But somehow, all the concrete around it is destroyed. You know, the city planting, they do that all the time. It's because roots don't care what's in their way. They're going to get wherever they want eventually. But they need a good spot to start in. So that's what we're talking about with the lawn here. Give it a little something extra. Give it a couple inches more so that it can start its journey and then kind of move around the roots that are there. Right? So it's going to take some time to do this. It might take a couple applications of adding some product. I'd also recommend doing a soil test and seeing what's going on in the soil there. Especially, you know, get a mixture between, you know, the, let's call it 10 feet out and then 30 feet out from that area. And I bet you mixing that together is going to give you a pretty good idea of how the soil is reacting to what's going on there. And I bet, you know, crab apples do like a balanced nutrition, you know, in their fertilizer. You know, that means that the numbers are very close to each other. Lawn fertilizer usually, and in a lot of states now, is phosphorus free when it's just a lawn fertilizer, which means it's a high first number, nothing in the middle number, and then a low last number. It's not really balanced. So you might find that not all the right nutrients are getting into that area. And that's another reason why the crabapple is trying to pull from the area. It just needs something. It's starving for food, but you're giving it to the lawn, not to the crab apple. So that's kind of the way I'm looking at it for you. Root system's going to be good. But I also, like I said, I bet there's a lot of compaction based on the root system being so wide. Again, you know, I remember a college class and they were talking about a root system. He said that he had pulled up from, it was a landscape job that he had done. He was a landscaper who had a very large company, was actually doing a, he was just talking to us during the class. I can't think of the word I was looking for, but he was saying he found a crab apple that was 120 feet long root system. It just kept going and going and going. So they can be pretty big. So that's why we want to do that testing, kind of find where you're seeing the heavy roots. They're probably going to be the most close to the tree. And then try to build on getting the lawn stronger away from it. You're probably going to need to look at some sort of grass that has a little bit, will take a little bit more shade. I'd want you to look for something that's along the lines of an RTF type product, which is a Rhizomyus tall fescue. What that does is that actually self-heals. It spreads in the ground versus trying to, it just, instead of just clumping, which a lot of tall fescues will end up doing, the Rhizomyus will actually go through the soil, self-heal, does better in some of these situations as well. And so it might be a better bet for you to add that type of seed in the area. Barenberg is the name of the company that has come out with the RTF type products. So definitely take a look at that, because I think it will be helpful for you and help you be a little bit more successful. You know, the other thing is look at any of the chewing type fescues to add to it. Chewing type fescues will creep as well. So they're doing kind of the same thing, and we're allowing it to just kind of take over instead of just clump form type grasses. And we're going to take a break here. We'll come back, wrap up the show, put a nice little bow on it. Stay tuned. We'll be back in a few.
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0: And welcome back to the show. Our phone number here is 339-645-0201. Again, 339-645-0201. And if you missed part of the show or you want to hear something that we talked about a couple weeks ago, go to anywhere that you download your podcasts, whether it be Spotify, Apple, search the Paul Parent Gardening Club, and you'll be able to find our show, and you'll take everything. It goes by the week, right? Two episodes per week, you'll be able to find anything that you missed. There's always a date there. You guys know, if you download podcasts, you know all about it. I feel like I got to tell you how to do it, but I know a lot of you already know, but it does go by date. You'll be able to see each week that we have done everything. And our podcasts come out Monday afternoon. So if you're listening to us live and you missed the first hour, or you missed part of something, Monday afternoon, you'll be able to download it and hear the rest of the show. Now, coming up, I think we are about a week away. I always mess up my dates here, but Mother's Day is coming up on the 10th, so next Sunday. So just a reminder, take care of your mother. Make sure, you know, you're doing some good things, getting some nice flowers for her. You know, obviously hanging baskets are one of the number one gifts from family. I mean, I'm not going to lie. I see a lot of hanging baskets go out Mother's Day weekend. That's one of the top numbers, whether it be just people are decorating or they're giving them to their mothers. But it's a nice, easy gift to do. What I'd like to see everybody do, have something with plants, something with flowers. Flowers and plants are always a great way to just express yourself. At least for me, I'm a big plant person. I love the plants. I love working with the plants. It kind of sounds like I'm talking more for Father's Day here, but I know mothers do too. They do a lot of the work. They take care of a lot of the things around the house, all the children, and they deserve some time. So maybe you're just giving them a day off. Anyways, a couple other things to remember at this point in time. Your hummingbirds in New England have shown up. They're starting to get into the area. So you want to make sure that your hummingbird feeders are out and ready. Remember, hummingbirds remember where they feed. And so having them in the same areas year after year is good. Making sure that they are visible for them. But you could make your own hummingbird nectar. You really just, it's one cup of water and a quarter cup of sugar. You actually, to be honest, you want to kind of bring that to a boil, cool, then put it in the feeder. Because you don't want it to just be straight sugar water. You want it to kind of congeal and get the right thing here. But the hummingbirds are coming this way. And usually they're in this area fully by the end of May, beginning of June. And so you'll start to see them up more often until it's time for them to leave in the fall. But they are migrating this way. There's a number of different websites that you can find the hummingbird migration and which hummingbird is in your area. You know, New England's getting them now, but some of the other parts of the country have already gotten them or haven't gotten them yet in cooler areas. So, definitely look at the hummingbird tracker to see where it is, because they are some cool little animals that when you see them, you're kind of like, ooh, that's kind of cool. You know, I know my kids love seeing them, and we've seen a couple here and there at the house. We haven't seen a lot. So I'm hoping this year our feeders will have some hummingbirds around them. Other than that, I think it was a great show. Lots of good stuff for you guys. I'm hoping that you learned something this week that you can take into the garden and use. And hopefully in the next couple of weeks, we can start to enjoy the garden a little bit more. It's been, again, the weather's been so schizophrenic that you don't know what's coming. Is it going to be cold? Is it going to be warm? What's going on? Right? There's a lot. There's a lot going on. Anyways, that's going to do it for today. I appreciate everybody for listening. Until next week, I want you guys to get out there, plant something, be good to each other. We're all we got. Gotta take care of each other and make sure we get through it. All right? I'll talk at you guys next week. Have a great one, everybody. We'll see ya. Bye.
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4: From ABC News, I'm Chuck Severson. With gasoline prices rising, Iran blocking most of the Strait of Hormuz, the U.S. blockading Iranian oil, and the Iran nuclear issue unresolved, the top Democrat on the Senate Armed Services Committee, Rhode Island's Jack Reed, says President Trump needs to notify Congress now that the Iran wars stretch to over 60 days.
5: There can be a 30-day extension to 90 days, but that has to be requested by the president. We have to be notified. No such notifications come through. The president's ignoring the law.
4: 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A majority in a new ABC News Washington Post Ipsos poll say the Iran war was a mistake. ABC News senior White House correspondent Selena Wang.
6: This new polling shows that President Trump's disapproval rating has hit a record high 62%. That is the worst of either of Trump's terms. And in this new ABC News Washington Post Ipsos poll, Trump is underwater on every single issue they tested, with two-thirds of Americans saying the country is headed in the wrong direction.
4: ABC News chief global affairs correspondent Martha Raddatz on the Trump administration.
7: They are under enormous pressure, not only because of those gas prices and what our ABC News Ipsos Washington Post poll showed, but political pressure. We're 6 months away from the midterms. This is something voters feel. This is something voters feel every time they go to get gas, and it seems to only be getting worse.
4: The search and rescue operation going on by the U.S. and Morocco, underway by ground, air, and sea, for two U.S. soldiers missing during a major training exercise in Morocco overnight. U.S. official says the two were on a hike and are believed to have fallen from a cliff into the ocean. No indication of foul play. Thousands of air passengers trying to rebook their flights after Spirit Airlines ended operations abruptly yesterday, saying it was going out of business. Competing airlines were offering capped fares or discounts. 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
4: Applying for asylum just got more difficult, say immigration advocates. The Justice Department's closed an immigration court in San Francisco, moved some judges to nearby Concord, California, but fired most of them. Millie Atkinson of the San Francisco Bar Association Immigrant Office.
10: We've had a lot of cases and received a lot of information about people who had their hearing changed and they were not aware of it, and they got a notice afterwards that their case was closed.
4: The Federal Immigration Office's new hearing notices will go out. Britney Spears' case gets a hearing in court tomorrow. She's facing a misdemeanor drunk driving charge after California Highway Patrol responded to a report of an erratic driver back in March. ABC's Jacqueline Lee.
11: In 2023, Spears made headlines for being stopped twice within a single month by the same officer, one for speeding and then again for crossing double lines. The Ventura County District Attorney's Office says the DUI case will be handled according to our standard protocols. For defendants without a prior DUI history, the law allows a defendant to plead guilty to reckless driving involving alcohol and or drugs.
4: If there's a plea deal, Spears could get probation. More than 20 million people in Mexico City are living on ground that is sinking, in some areas by more than half an inch every month. Scientists say the problem dates back more than a century, but has accelerated as groundwater is pumped from an ancient lake bed beneath the city. Chuck Sievertson, ABC News.
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15: 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Much cooler, high only reaching 78 with a low of 73 and a 95% chance of thunderstorms. For your Monday, more rain with a high of 79 and a low of 71. As I check your weather, WPBF Channel 25.
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0: This is The Pet Show with America's favorite pet expert, Warren Eckstein. Warren's the author of How to Get Your Dog to Do What You Want, How to Get Your Cat to Do What You Want, and he's here to answer all your pet and animal questions. Now, say hello to Warren Eckstein.
1: Hello, everyone, and welcome once again to The Pet Show. Is your doodle acting depressed? Does your Siamese kitten have you totally stressed out? Are your border collies just a little bit bored? Well, if you love your dogs and adore your cats, I know you do, and really, really want to understand them as well as they understand you, if you really want to get inside their head and figure out, you know, this is why they behave the way they do, you know what to do right now, right? Stay tuned, because once again, right here, right now, it is time for The Pet Show. That's right, America's first and only real pet psychology, pet training, pet behavior, and of course, pet lifestyle show. So hop up on my couch, bring those furry little buddies with you, folks. It is that time once again to let the animal analyzing begin. Hello, everyone. I'm Warren Eckstein. This is The Pet Show, the place where we absolutely, positively, never a doubt about it, love, adore, and as I've been stressing every week for almost 50 years, respect pets and animals as much as you do. By the way, if you have a question about your dog or cat, want to share a great story about your dog or cat, want to brag about a rescue dog or cat that you have, or just have a question because your cat is peeing on the floor, your dog chewed up your shoe, you can always leave me a message 24/7. 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That phone number, by the way, 24/7, you can call Warren, 877-725-8255. 877-725-8255. But, you know, you may be shy. You'd rather send me an email. I got inundated with emails this week, and I'm going to share some of them with you because some of the questions may pertain to your questions as well. If you want to send me an email, all you need to do is go to the website, thepetshow.com. That's all one word, thes included, thepetshow.com. Click on Ask Warren, type in your question, and I'll answer it either here on the show or maybe personally one-on-one, depending on time constraints. So if you have a question about your dog or cat's behavior, they're chewing, they're jumping, they're barking, they're digging, they're scratching, they're waking you up in the middle of the night, telling your dog to come is like talking to a wall. You get the idea. That's what The Pet Show is all about, helping people resolve any issues, misconceptions they may have about their dog or cat, and a lot more likely, any issues or misconceptions their dogs and cats have about the people that they live with. Let's face it, folks. It is not easy living with human beings. Not easy. As a matter of fact, in all my books, my dog book and my cat book, I always start out, this is my quote, "In the beginning, God created man, but seeing him so stupid," I didn't say stupid in the book, I said, "but seeing him so," whatever, that's why we gave them dogs and cats. So plenty of time. We'll take a bunch. I got a bunch of calls that came in during the week. I got a bunch of emails I'll share with you. But as always, I did set up a bunch of topics that I'd like to share with you. And hopefully we have time. So for those people watching, if you kind of see me scratching my face a little bit, I'm growing a beard, or I think I'm growing a beard. And it's at that stage now where it kind of is itchy. And I was just joking before we went on the air with Phil, my engineer, and I said, "Phil, I haven't seen this t-shirt, God, since I was in my early 20s. This is actually a t-shirt from the Federal Canine Police Department from Germany. So it's a long, long time ago. But I'm digging out these old t-shirts from years ago that were given to me when I was training for them a long time ago. But let me tell you some of the topics I want to talk about on today's show. Literally, of the thousands and thousands of pet questions I've answered over the years, this one is, in fact, the most common. "Hey, Warren, why is my dog barking for no reason whatsoever? What is that all about, barking for no reason? Do dogs really bark for no reason? Come on now, do you think that dogs really bark for no reason?" So we're going to take a look at those people that think their dogs are barking for no reason. Let me start out by saying, you may be wrong. Also coming up on the show, we can't forget our beautiful cats. So when it comes to cats, folks, size does matter. To all my cat lovers out there, and that's about 50, 60% of my audience now, most cat owners don't realize that many, if not most, litter boxes, the options available on the market are too small for the average cat. It's kind of like going to the bath station at the show, at the Shell station. You know what I'm talking about. Litter box options on the market too small. So what is the right size it could prevent? How many times do people come at my cat missed the litter box? He's not using the litter box. He's peeing here. He's pooping there. So we're going to take a look at litter box size, and I'll give you what you need to know. Also coming up, this question, I've talked about it before, has probably caused more arguments, more black eyes, more people leaving their friends, not talking to them. So here it is. Are dogs really, I mean, really, really, really smarter than cats? Today on the show, I will finally explain. After all these years, I will take the time, hopefully, finally explain the difference, and has nothing to do with who's smarter, dogs or cats. You're not going to want to miss that. As always, plenty of time for questions and comments. So if your dog is jumping, or maybe your dog is humping, your cat woke you up at 3 a.m. or peed on your favorite rug, your dog is chewing, barking, digging, separation anxiety, depression, litter box issues, your dog chewed up your cell phone, I'm here to help you cope with your pets, help your pets cope with you. As I said, you can always give me a call 24/7 at 877-725-8255, or just shoot me an email with your question at thepetshow.com. And here's the question of the day. You've heard that the biggest lie in the world is the check is in the mail. How many times have we heard that over the years? Well, don't worry, the check is in the mail, and you know it's really not in the mail. I don't think that's the biggest lie. I believe that the biggest lie is telling your dogs and cats that you'll be right back. Liar, liar, liar. You know you're gone for the day. You know you're going shopping, but yet you still look at Fido or Fluffy and say, you know, guys, I'll be right back. Don't worry. So that is the question of the day. Have you ever lied to your dog or cat? Have you ever lied to your dog or cat? I'd love to hear from you. Leave me a message at 877-725-8255 or send me an email at thepetshow.com. We're going to take a quick break. I got lots of emails I want to share with you. I got how to find a good vet, someone bragging about their husky. We got another dog here in terms of what food we should feed them. All that coming up right here on The Pet Show. Let me take a quick break. Then I got right back to some of the calls and some of the emails that came in this week. You know, if you've been listening to The Pet Show regularly for years and years, you know that I often talk about Delta Rescue. Now, Delta Rescue is different. It's an option that's entirely separated from what most rescue and humanes do. See, Delta Rescue is actually a sanctuary. What they do is they take the thousands of dogs and cats and horses and other animals out there that have been abused, abandoned, dropped off and just kind of thrown out of their cars in their cities and in the countries and in the mountains all over the place. And literally, a lot of people are unaware how many thousands of animals are abandoned or get lost every year. And the dangers they face in the wild for them are incredible. Predators out there. I just read a story about two dogs that were abandoned, that were slaughtered and mauled by a large cougar. No food, no water, fires. There's just way too many dangers out there. So what happens to these animals? Generally nothing until Delta Rescue comes along. What they do and their objective is to take these animals that have been thrown out and abandoned and bring them back and teach them what love and care is all about. From saving lives every day to providing lifetime medical care for over 1,500 saved animals, Delta is a group that really deserves your dollars. Every donation is an opportunity to keep more than 1,500 dogs, cats, and horses not just happy, not just healthy, but actually loved. Loved for the first time in their lives. Everyone deserves to be loved. I want you to go to their website, deltarescue.org. 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That's dogs to 801-801. I'm Warren Eckstein. 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

And we are back on the Pez Show. I'm Warren Eckstein. Just a reminder, you can always leave me a message if you have a question, and we'll try to answer on the following week's show. You know we record the shows now. So just leave a message at 877-725-8255 24/7 or shoot me an email at mail at thepetshow.com. 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So speaking of emails, I got inundated this week with so many emails. I want to take today's show and try to respond to some of them. This first email came from Cheryl, and Cheryl wrote, "Our dog goes ballistic at the vet office. She needs a blood draw this week. The vet says she must take strong drugs before arrival. Any ideas to calm her even with the drug?" Well, you know, it's a problem a lot of people have, taking their dog to the vet. We'll do cats later, but taking their dog to the vet is a freaky experience for a lot of dogs. The fastest way to stop a dog from going ballistic at the vet hospital is to combine pre-visit desensitization. What does that mean? I talked about this. I remember talking about it on Today's Show. I had a big, big segment on Today's Show speaking about vets. Pre-visit desensitization, positive associations, and stress-reducing handling practices at home. A couple of things I want to go over with you. Number one, if the only time I got into a car was to go see the vet, or if the car is associated with the vet, I'm not going to be thrilled when I get there. So what happens is, even though the dog may associate sometimes the car with good things, he knows, believe me, they have a sixth sense. They know when they're going to the vet. So my recommendation has always been, sometimes it's a good idea just to go to the vet's office when your dog doesn't need anything. Speak to the receptionist. Maybe they'll have some treats there. Walk around, then come home. Have one of his friends there. Have someone he knows there. Start desensitizing and counter conditioning so the vet's office now becomes a more positive place. Most dogs react because of fear, unfamiliar handling, negative experiences they may have had in the past, or sensory overload, the smells and sounds of other animals. So what you can do before you actually go to the vet, and this is really, really important, Cheryl, is number one, happy visits with no procedures. You heard me talk about happy visits. That's really important. I know people say, I don't have the time. Well, if you have the time to stress your dog out and make sure your dog's getting the medical attention he needs. So make sure you do those happy visits. Practice handling at home. Lots of times when they go to the vet's office, you know, the vet's touching all over and massaging and feeling. Do that at home, just you and the dog, so he becomes more comfortable with the handling at home. Now, a lot of people like to bring a safe mat or a blankie from home. If your vet lets you do it, it's a great idea. Try to get your dog to relax on that mat, then bring it to the vet with you. That may calm him down. Now, during the appointment, what I'd like you to do is exercise your dog, obviously, beforehand. Tired dogs are obviously less reactive. But here's the big thing. Try to make your appointment, like I do with my own dogs, before the busy times. You know, I establish a great relationship with the receptionist. Bring her treats, bring her gifts. Bottom line is, they're kind of the way in. So what I do is I try to set up my appointments, and you should do the same thing, Cheryl, at a quiet time, not the busiest time of day at the veterinarian's office. Also, what you might want to do is crowded lobbies. Let's face it, crowded lobbies, increased stress, reactivity. Ask for first morning appointments if you possibly can. And here's the big thing, and a lot of people don't understand this. Dogs are incredible at picking up how we feel. They mirror our reaction. I've talked about that before. So if you're going to the vet and you're all stressed out and you're nervous and you're anxious, whatever you're going through, don't think you can hide it from the dog. You may hide it from me, but you're not going to hide it from your dog. So it was a great call, by the way, and follow my advice. Now, realistically, there are options, other options for you. And when I mean other options, what you can do is, if you want, there are now vets that will come to the home. If you prefer having it that way, if you think your dog will be more comfortable, you might want to try having in-home visits as well. Either way, you follow what I said, follow the advice I gave you, and I'm sure it's going to make a big difference for you. You know, I got a phone call, I'll play it later, from someone talking about finding the right vet for them. So we're going to take a look at that. But Cheryl, I know what you're going through. You know, if the vet says right off the bat that they need to do heavy drugs,
I understand where the vet's coming from. No vet wants to get bitten, but I also understand the fact that he should have taken the time. Vets are studying a lot more behavior now to go over what I just went over with you to get your dog to feel a lot more comfortable when going to the veterinarian's office. Great, great question, by the way, because so many times people don't see their vet as frequently as they should see their vet simply based on the fact of their dog's reaction at that point. Speaking of veterinarians, I like to drop in a lot of new information, and a lot of you may not get this information. I'm on, you know, in tune with just about every medical dog, cat behavior, dog and cat all over the world. So a lot of people, I don't have them, but a lot of people talk about these smart watches. I don't know if you guys can see my watch, but it's a $49 Swiss Army watch, which I've had for God knows how many years. But a lot of people, I go to the gym, a lot of people I see with these smart watches, you know, looking at them all the time, and I'm just not that technical yet. However, health tracking pet collars act just like a smartwatch for dogs and cats. Since our pets really can't tell us how they're feeling or where they're hiding, Tractive, an Austria and Seattle-based tech company that creates GPS tracking devices for pets, has announced, you ready for this? The new smart collar that will redefine pet care for millions of families. If your pet is stressed, breathing unusually, scratching too much, much like the basic tracking features on a smartwatch, you can get one for your dog or cat. Cats run about $79, dogs about $89. I don't know. I think it's probably beneficial, but I also think that if you take the time to know what your dog looks like when they're feeling good, it's a lot easier to detect when they're not feeling so good. But I think anything that helps is a good idea. Anything that helps. I am so looking forward to talking to you guys about two things. Number one, cats and dogs, who's smarter? I know what you're thinking. The dog people are out there on the bandwagon saying, Warren, no doubt about it. Look, my dog comes when he calls him. I walk him on a leash. He sits, he stays. Doesn't that just automatically mean that my dog is smarter than the cat? Well, we're going to take a look at that coming up a little bit later. Also, if you want to send me a note, even before or after I do that, you can go to the website, thepetshow.com. Write me. Just click on Ask Warren. I'd love to hear your comments on that as well. Also, I want to hear your comments on whether or not you guys have lied to your dogs or not. Let me tell you. I told you I was email crazy this week. We came up with a phone call. We got someone who wants to know which dry food is best. We got someone who wants to know why her standard poodle hacks and coughs a lot. We got this. Then they stop a male dog. I don't know. Phil, I'm going to have to be careful with this. Can I say the word penis on the air? I just did. I got an email, and I'm going to tackle this email. A lot of people won't, but I'm going to tackle this email that came in why his dog is constantly... We'll talk about it later. Let me do this. Let me take a quick break. We'll get back to some phone calls, emails, and I promise I won't embarrass you about where the dog is licking when we come back. I'm Warren Eckstein. This is The Pet Show.

0: Hey, Warren Eckstein here. 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

0: ABC News, I'm Chuck Sievertson. President Trump's ignoring the law, says the top Democrat on the Senate Armed Services Committee, Jack Reed of Rhode Island. President last week telling Congress he doesn't need its authorization to continue the Iran war because of the ceasefire. Reed on the War Powers Act on ABC's This Week.
1: The language of the statutes does not provide for timeouts like in a football game.
0: The war's lasted over the law's 60-day limit. Reed says there can be a 30-day extension if the president notifies Congress, but he hasn't. A majority in a new ABC News, Washington Post, Ipsos polls say the Iran war was a mistake. President Trump's disapproval rating has hit a record high 62%. A search and rescue operation by ground, air, and sea going on for two U.S. soldiers missing during a major training exercise in Morocco overnight. U.S. officials says the two were on a hike, believed to have fallen from a cliff into the ocean. This is ABC News.
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7: WPBF Channel 25 weather forecast for your Sunday. Much cooler, high only reaching 78 with a low of 73 and a 95% chance of thunderstorms. For your Monday, more rain with a high of 79 and a low of 71. That's a check your weather, WPBF Channel 25.

And we are back on the Pet Show. I'm Warren Eckstein. I didn't really know how to quite handle this, but I got an email. It sounds like it should be on a different radio show, but let me tell you, this is a legitimate email. It came from one of my listeners. His name is Earl. And this is the message. Hey, Warren, is there anything to stop a male dog from licking his private parts besides anti-anxiety drugs, possibly a substance applied to that area to discourage the process? God bless you. God bless me for trying to answer this, okay? Let me go through this. When you have a dog that's licking their private parts, it's not just a habit. Occasional licking is normal grooming, but frequent, intense, or repetitive licking means something is bothering him. Most common causes are irritation, infection, allergies, or urinary discomfort. So what's normal versus not normal? Normal, brief grooming after peeing, that's normal, you know, licking themselves. Not normal if it's consistent, that's not normal.

0: So if you have a dog that's constantly licking his private parts, there could be many things involved. So I bet the next question is, Warren, how do I stop it? Well, the first thing I would recommend is a veterinary check to see if anything is going on. Persistent licking for more than 24 or 48 hours is an indication there's a problem. But how can you stop the licking? Stop the behavior directly never works by saying, no, stop it, quit licking yourself. That doesn't work. There's got to be a reason for the dog to be doing it. You have to remove the cause to resolve the effect. Now, there are things people use if there's something going on, like an irritation or some medical issue. They know you can use a recovery suit. They can use a soft cone. But the bottom line is, have the dog checked by the vet. If the vet comes back, and it was a great email, by the way. I know it kind of sounded kind of at the beginning, but this was a real important thing. I give it to a lot of people out there with the same question. Once you had the dog checked by the vet, and it's come back that there's no physical reason whatsoever that the dog should be doing this, then the next step is trying to increase the activity, increase the mental stimulation. Don't focus on it constantly. You can create a habit. Make sure the dog has a lot of opportunity to go out and sniff an awful lot. And jokingly, if that doesn't work, cold showers and a copy of Play Dog magazine. Phone number here at the Pet Show, 877-725-8255. You know we record the show now, but you can call and leave your question like Earl did, 24 hours, 7 days a week, or shoot me your question at thepetshow.com. We'll take a look at it there as well. So I want to talk about this because of all the questions I get when it comes to dog behavior. That wasn't a common one, but this is. Hey, Warren, my dog is barking for no reason. What is that all about? How many times do I hear this, even in a day? It's absolutely frustrating when your dog barks into the air. But chances are, real good chances are, they're reacting to something your senses missed. Forget your hearing. Forget your eyesight. Forget your smell. Trust your dog's instinctive behavior. All joking aside, I've talked about this before, but they saved my life literally twice because I trusted them more than I trusted me. As I said, they're reacting something your senses miss. Dogs have an incredibly sharp sense of hearing and smell. They may be responding to distant sounds, wildlife, unfamiliar scents that you're not able to pick up. However, if the behavior is frequent and without an obvious trigger causing it, it could indicate anxiety, could indicate territorial behavior, or even cognitive decline, primarily in senior dogs. Nighttime bark in particular might point to discomfort or fear. Over the years, answering this question as many times as I have, I've never met a dog that barks for no reason. I've worked with dogs that barked more than normal because they had hearing impairment or hearing challenges, or they were seniors with cognitive issues. But dogs don't just say, you know what, I think I'm going to bark for a half hour. Now, the only thing I'm going to go back on that, if your dog is barking and you're one of those people say, knock it off, wait till daddy gets home, shut up. Even though you're paying what you think is negative attention to your dog, you're still paying attention to your dog. That simply means that you're reinforcing the behavior. Now, it's important to let your dogs bark. Understand what they're barking at. But remember, they don't bark for no reason. There's always a reason. Just that their senses are so much better than ours. Their sense of smell, I'm going to give you a statistic, 250,000 times better than ours. They can smell everything individually, which we can't. Dogs' sense of smell. And why do they bark? You know, listen, when my dog barks, I react. Because I know he's not barking at something that's not there. He's barking for some reason. I may not see it. I may not smell it. I may not hear it. But he's barking for some reason whatsoever. Also coming up on today's show, I've got some great calls coming up. I'm going to take it in a minute. But we're going to talk about the concept of, well, besides excessive barking, I guess litter box issues are a pretty common problem here on the Pet Show as well. And I want to tell you, size does matter. I know what you're saying. I bought the litter box at the store. The guy told me this is the right size, blah, blah, blah, blah, blah. And then you call me, hey, Warren, my cat's missing a litter box. Size does matter. We're going to talk about that. And also, this is something I've wanted to talk about for a long time. It sounds like a joke to a lot of people. To those dog people out there, and right now I don't have any cats, so maybe I'm one of those dog ego people as well. So are dogs really smarter than cats or just different? We're going to talk about that a little bit later on today's show. But I also got some interesting phone call here. Someone called. I'm going to get to this when we come back. The best vet for your cat. That's what they want to know. Warren, who's the best vet for my cat? We also, someone wants me to recommend dry food to them. I'm not going to recommend a brand, but I'll recommend what you need to look for. All that coming up here on The Pet Show. Again, as you see, I spend as much time answering your emails, and I know people have tons and tons of questions. I've been doing a show for a couple of weeks. So if you want to shoot me an email 24/7, I will try to answer it the following week on the show like I'm doing, even your phone calls. Just go to the website, thepetshow.com. Now, it's all one word, thepetshow.com. You'll see Ask Warren, shoot me whatever your question is, not an embarrassing one like the last one, and I'll answer it the following week. Or, if you prefer, just call 877-725-8255 24/7. Leave me a message, and I'll try to get to answer your call on the very, very next show. Let me do this. Let me take a quick break here. When we come back, I'm going to take a couple of phone calls, and we'll see what kind of questions came up this week. But right now, let me take a quick break and tell you again. I get so, what's the word I'm looking for? Whenever I talk about my Hugs and Kisses Animal Fund, there's nothing dearer to my heart. I work with literally and have for the last 50-some-odd years, rescue organizations, humane organizations. I've served on the board. I've watched the way they work, and everyone does what they can. However, there are small groups all across America that actually do the majority of rescue work and fostering and saving, and you never hear about them. Why? Because they're so busy out there working directly with the feral cat colonies, the rescue dogs that need rescuing, fostering dogs from overcrowded shelters, that they don't have time to raise money themselves. They don't have time for public relations. They don't have time for marketing. What they do is they're all volunteers. Any organization that I donate to is all volunteer, and the money goes directly to help the animals. So every day I go to my mailbox, and there's literally dozens of letters there, requests from small organizations across America saying, thank you, I know you're inundated, but can you please help our group? And we do. We help as many groups. I've been reading the last couple of weeks thank you letters from these groups all across America. So what we can do together is these groups are so busy, they can't raise the, you see the big groups on TV, they have marketing people, public relations people, millions of dollars in a bank, many of them. They do good work, but you know what? These are the people, the small mom and pops that deserve your dollars. That's why with you working with me and my Hugs and Kisses Animal Fund, which, by the way, is nonprofit, 501c3, where all the money goes to the small mom and pop, nonprofit, all volunteer groups across America, as many as we can send. We raise the money. You and I raise the money together as a team so that we can continue and they can continue their life-saving work every day. Every dollar goes directly to their humane work. Just go to the website, hugsandkissesanimalfund.org. That's hugsandkissesanimalfund.org. And read the thank you letters from the groups we've been able to help together. So please help me. I thank you. The volunteers thank you. And most importantly, the animals thank you. A couple of things. When you go to the website, Hugs and Kisses Animal Fund, check out the t-shirts. It says, none of my friends walk upright. When you purchase one of those t-shirts that I designed, by the way, that money will go to Hugs and Kisses Animal Fund as well. So don't wait. I'm telling you, every day I get inundated. 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That's where we work together, kind of like the United Way. 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Don't wait. The animals need you today. 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I'm Warren Eckstein. Thank you. 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

0: are back on the Pet Show. I'm Warren Eckstein. Before I get to another email or another phone call, I've been kind of teasing you about this, and I felt it was a good time to talk about it. Cat intelligence. How smart are cats really? You know, cats learn differently. And I wrote this out because I really think it's important. I'm so tired of hearing people say, dogs are smart, cats are stupid, cats are independent, cats can't be taught, blah, blah. Listen to me. Cats learn differently than dogs, which led to the misconception that they're less intelligent. Dogs are motivated by social approval. Good dog. Love you. Here's a treat. Oh, I love this dog. Good dog. Good dog. On the other hand, dogs actually perform to please you and me. They perform to please the people they live with. Oh, yeah, I'll sit. He'll pat me on the head. Maybe he'll give me a treat. Cats, on the other hand, evaluate whether a behavior benefits them directly. That's not lack of intelligence. That's pretty darn smart. Dogs perform for the handlers. Cats perform for themselves. That doesn't mean cats can't learn. It means traditional training methods fail because they're designed for dogs. Cats readily learn behaviors when properly motivated, many times with food, and show excellent observational learning. They can figure out how to open doors just by watching. The classic cats can't be trained myth persists because people use dog training approaches. Cats require shorter sessions, higher value rewards, and training that works with their natural behaviors rather than against them. Done correctly, cats can learn as readily as other species. I know there are people out there pulling their hair out. Warren, how could you possibly say that? Well, it's like me trying to read in a language that I don't understand. Dogs are not smarter than cats. Cats are not smarter than dogs. They just have different ways of learning. And the problem is, so many people that have a cat try to use their knowledge of what they might have used with their dog to train their cat. It's not going to work. Your cat loves you, but he's more interested in pleasing himself. Now, when I wrote many, many years ago, I don't have a copy. When I wrote, it's up there, how to get your cat to do what you want. I did a lot of book touring on the Letterman Show, the Today Show. I was on the Tonight Show. I was here. I was there everywhere promoting the book. And I got a lot of flack. Come on. How to get your cat to do what you want? Well, sometimes, and this is exactly what I told to David Letterman, sometimes you have to remove the human ego and the way you think as a human being and try to think as the animal you're working with. If I'm working with a cat, I try to put myself in a cat mode. If I'm working with a dog, I try to put myself in a dog mode. So, is your cat going to come when you call him? Absolutely. How many cats have I taught to walk on a leash and harness? How many cats have I taught to come when called, to stay? It's all the way you approach it. Don't try to train your dog like a cat. Don't try to train your cat like a dog. They're individual. They learn in different ways. If you want to find out how they learn, check out the website, thepetshow.com. Lots of great articles. Or better yet, I've shared a lot of this information on my YouTube channel. And if you're not there, what are you waiting for? Subscribe. It's free. I've been increasing tremendously. Just go to youtube.com/Warren Eckstein. youtube.com/Warren Eckstein. Subscribe. You're going to see a lot of new stuff popping up. And as a matter of fact, some of the stuff I talk about on the air, because you can't grasp it all. I get it. I'm a New Yorker, ex-New Yorker. I talk quickly. I'll put it up on the YouTube channel and on my website to make it a little bit easier. Let me do this. Let me take a quick break here. And when we come back, if we have time, we'll take a phone call or I'll wait till the next hour. But also come back, we're going to take a look at size mattering, and what are the puppy blues all about? All that coming up right here on The Pet Show. I'm Warren Eckstein. Let's take a quick break, then right back at you.
1: 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Dr. Martin Luther King Jr. dreamed of a nation where his children would be judged not by the color of their skin, but by the content of their character. 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America is strongest when united, not divided. 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A series brought to you by the Leadership Institute and Radio America.
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course I want a dog. We are back on the pet show. I'm Warren Eckstein. Got a bunch of phone calls. I'll save them. We'll go to them the next hour. And some more emails coming up. But I wanted to talk about this. Someone I met the other day. Actually, you guys know I walk early in the morning. And where I walk, you know, some people, because I live in Arizona, it gets hot later in the day, so people walk their dogs early. And the guy was walking with a brand new puppy. I used to know every breed in the world. You know, there were over 400 breeds recognized by the Federation Cynologue International in Belgium, which is the kennel club for the world, not just the United States. And he was walking this doodle. I don't even know what kind of doodle mix, but it was a doodle mix. Anyway, he said, "I'm Warren, I am really suffering. I can't cope with the exhaustion and stress of raising a puppy. You know, caring for a new puppy can be wonderful, but it can also be feelings of depression, extreme stress, and exhaustion. This is sometimes referred to as the puppy blues." That's what I refer it as. "It can begin any time after the puppy arrives in the household. While people are still working on ways to officially diagnose puppy blues symptoms, generally they include, hear me out, physical exhaustion due to the feeding training, cleaning, walks, management, and sleep disruptions. Emotional exhaustion. Am I doing the right thing? Feeling depressed or guilty for not doing enough for the puppy. Self-imposed perfectionism, stress and feelings, pressure to raise a puppy the right way. Feelings of regret and doubt. Constantly wondering if the puppy would be better off with someone else. The good news, hear me out, the good news is this. These feelings are generally temporary. Puppies have a number of difficult development states that need to be managed, even juvenile states and teenage states, but these will pass as your puppy grows and settles in so you and your puppy can relax together. Everyone wants rin-tin-tin when they first bring a puppy into a house. You got to give him time. You got to give him time to adjust to people. You got to give him time to adjust to new things, new sounds, new things going on. If you have the puppy blues, take a break. Take a break. Have a glass of Chardonnay. Go back at it later. Work with some friends. Believe me, the puppy blues will be gone in a short time. And the only thing you're going to remember about your puppy is just how much you adore and how much you absolutely love him. So puppy blues, not to worry. It is just a temporary thing. Let me do this. Let me take a quick break for the top of the hour. We'll be back with some phone calls, some more emails, and whether or not size matter when it comes to your cat's litter box. I'm Warren Eckstein, and yes, you are listening to The Pet Show.

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2: From ABC News, I'm Chuck Siebertson. On the Iran war,
3: the president's ignoring the law,
2: says the top Democrat on the Senate Armed Services Committee, Jack Reed of Rhode Island. The president last week telling Congress he doesn't need its authorization to continue the Iran war because of the ceasefire. Reed on the War Powers Act on ABC's This Week.
3: The language of the statutes does not provide for timeouts like in a football game.
2: The war's lasted over the law's 60-day limit. Reed says there can be a 30-day extension if the president notifies Congress, but he hasn't. Iran continues to block most of the Strait of Hormuz, the U.S. blockading Iranian oil. President Trump's disapproval rating has hit a record high for him, 62%. In a new poll, says ABC News senior White House correspondent Selena Wang.
4: In this new ABC News Washington Post Ipsos poll, Trump is underwater on every single issue they tested, with two-thirds of Americans saying the country is headed in the wrong direction. About three-quarters of Americans disapprove of how Trump is handling the cost of living. Roughly two-thirds disapprove on the economy, the issue that Trump campaigned on, and a majority say using military force against Iran was a mistake.
2: Search and rescue operation by the U.S. and Morocco is underway by ground, air, and sea for two U.S. soldiers missing during a major training exercise in Morocco overnight. U.S. officials says the two are on a hike and are believed to have fallen from a cliff into the ocean. No foul play suspected. Total voter confusion, says Louisiana Congressman Cleo Fields, after the recent Supreme Court decision limiting the 1965 Voting Rights Act. Republican Governor Jeff Landry suspending this month's House primary elections. Fields calling the move outrageous, with voting already underway.
5: We need to send them a Voting Rights Act that's very clear, unambiguous, and make it the law.
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2: Applying for asylum just got more difficult, say immigration advocates, with the closing of an immigration court in San Francisco. The Justice Department moving some judges to nearby Concord, California, but firing most of them. Bill Hing, law professor, University of San Francisco.
9: They wanted to get rid of immigration judges that were fair when it came to asylum cases.
2: Executive Office of Immigration Review said they will begin issuing new hearing notices to all parties whose cases are reassigned. We had a lot of economic snapshots this week during earnings season, says ABC's Dave Packer.
10: More than 100 S&P 500 companies are set to report, including McDonald's, Pfizer, and ABC News parent company Walt Disney. Saturday, Berkshire Hathaway reported $11.35 billion in operating expenses in its first quarter without Warren Buffett at the helm. New Chief Greg Abel now heading a company sitting on more than $397 billion in cash.
2: And that's an increase. Weeks after police and animal rights protesters scuffled outside Ridgeland Farms breeding and research facility in Dane County, Wisconsin, the first of more than 1,500 beagles have been moved out to shelters and rescue organizations for adoption. Helping some of the dogs get there, Michael Schneider, an airplane pilot from the nonprofit Pilots to the Rescue.
11: People always ask how they can get involved. Of course, we need donations. Aviation is very expensive, but I would encourage people to be a foster.
2: Chuck Sievertson, ABC News.
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15: 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Much cooler, high only reaching 78 with a low of 73 and a 95% chance of thunderstorms. For your Monday, more rain with a high of 79 and a low of 71. That's a Check Your Weather, WPBF Channel 25.
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17: Hello, I'm Kerry Hall, America's Healthcare Advocate Show, now in our 22nd season. So I went in the military when I was 18. I deployed to Vietnam as a military patrol dog handler in 1969. I was stationed to Cam Ranh and TDY to Da Nang from time to time. So that led to me being involved in a thing called the United States Police Canine Association. That led to me becoming a police officer in the Washington, D.C. metros. From there, I moved to California with the thought that I was going to go on LAPD and be the one Adam 12. That didn't quite work out because LAPD had a freezing hire and I wound up on the Orange County Sheriff's Department. So I continued in law enforcement for about another 3 or 4 years. And then I'd had enough. Left California and moved back here to Kansas City Metro. We now live in Overland Park. We sold our business, Benefits by Design, to the good people over at Northwestern Mutual, Philip Sarnecki. So now I own HIA Radio Network and Marketing. That's my company, along with my wife. I do appreciate all of you that listen to this show on the air, as well as on the podcast platform. There are 16 of them, and our YouTube channel, which is also America's Healthcare Advocate.
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17: 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It is remarkable. I thank all of you from the bottom of my heart for the interest in this show and the support you show this show. It's just amazing. I never expected to see this happen like this. That's all due to Dave Thiessen, my producer that does all of the YouTube and the podcast, and Garner Cowdery, who does all of the audio here in our Cumulus studio here in Overland Park, Kansas. But the numbers are a little surprising even to me. If you are looking for ACA, Obamacare, individual health insurance, or you're chronologically challenged looking for Medicare, you want to give the lovely Carol Lee Steele a call at RPS Benefits by Design, 877-385-2224. 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Send me the email. I'd be happy to help you with any issue you may have. All right, so this is a show that we've been working on for quite a while. Actually, I spent the last 3 days working on show notes and getting ready to do this show. And this show today is going to be on worldwide healthcare systems. What do they look like? What's it look like in the UK? What's it look like in Canada? What's it look like in France? What does it look like in Germany, Japan, Israel, and the US? What works and what doesn't work? You may be a little surprised by what you learn on this broadcast today. So let me just start by opening up with, you know, people argue government-run healthcare, it's like one model. Well, it's not. The UK is the closest true government-run system we have. Canada is a single-pay system for core services, but care is delivered mostly by private hospitals and physicians that are regulated. Germany and France are universal, but run through regulated insurance carriers. That's the way that it operates. So it's very different system across the world, different systems for different countries. Japan and Israel, we'll talk about those later in the show, in my opinion, have the two best systems in terms of how they work if you have a national healthcare system. So we're going to go through all of the pros, the cons, and we're going to talk about the system here in the U.S., what works and what doesn't work, and why it's failing. Here, you know, we have private insurance, Medicare, Medicaid, and VA, four different ways to purchase health insurance or receive health insurance in this country. None of them are really working all that well. I've talked in great detail about the VA, the shortcomings of the VA. It's better than it used to be. I'm a veteran. I know. Private insurance, there are a lot of variables out there. You've seen carriers like Aetna pull out of the market completely on ACA after they lost $2 billion. In a matter of 2 years. In addition to that, Medicare, Medicare Advantage, there are a lot of issues with Medicare Advantage now where carriers are pulling back. Some carriers are completely pulled out of the market. Here in Kansas City, Blue Cross and Blue Shield did just that about 3 years ago because the costs are exceeding what they're able to pay in claims and what's left over in terms of them being able to make any kind of a profit to sustain their business. So mostly what we're seeing is government budgets are controlling the system capacity. They're doing it in tax-funded systems. And when money and capacity is tight, what happens? We have rationing. And you may not call it rationing, but you're going to get in the queue. That means you're going to wait to see whatever it is you need. So let's start with a couple of things. Single payer for physician hospital care plans, but delivery is largely private. This is Canada. That private system covers things like drugs, dental, vision, depending on the province and the employer. Rationing shows up as wait times. Now, I'm going to get into that in some detail as we go further into this broadcast, but let me just give you a snapshot. The average wait time for an MRI or a CAT scan in Canada is 64 to 84 days. Now, think about that for a minute, okay? You know, let's say you've got a pre-diagnosis for cancer. Let's say you had a PSA done and your PSA is 15 or 16 or over the charts, and there's a strong possibility you may have prostate cancer. You want to wait for a CAT scan, a CT scan, or a test to find out whether or not you really have cancer or not. So you're trading one thing to get to another, and that's part of the problem with the system. And so what happens in Canada is they come across the border and go to Detroit or Buffalo, and I'll talk about that a little bit later. But they go into the United States to get their diagnosis so they can go back and get treatment. Now, when you have cancer, you go to the top of the queue. But to get to the point where you're diagnosed and you understand, their system isn't able to accommodate the need that they have. Germany and France, universal coverage, social insurance, regulated payers with strong private owner presence, okay? That works considerably differently. It varies in categories, and the capacity is structured, and it can be difficult for people in some areas to get access. Again, it's a government-controlled system. Here in the United States, fast access can exist, but that depends on what kind of a plan you're on. So if you're on a narrow network ACA plan and you need to go to an MD Anderson or you need to go to Sloan Kettering or one of the other specialty hospitals, you're outside your network. So now your deductible, your coinsurance are going to be significantly higher because you're outside of your narrow network. If you're not on one of those plans, if you're on a plan like Gig Care, which is across the country, universal rates, you can go to any hospital in the country on the Aetna network or on the Blue Cross and Blue Shield network out of Nebraska. But those are different kinds of plans, so you have to understand what you're on. Medicare Advantage, the same way, very narrow network on county-by-county basis. If you get out of that slot, then you're going to have a difficult time getting care, and it may be not covered at all. It just depends. Medicare supplements, you can go anywhere you want to go. So it's really a mix of all these different kinds of systems, and none of them is perfect, and none of them work exactly like you would like to think they do. UK obviously is the mostly tax-funded system, and that system has got significant problems, as we'll talk about as we keep going. So at the end of the day, as I said, there's no such thing as a healthcare system without rationing. It just comes in different forms. The UK rations more by budgets and queues. The US rations by price and paperwork. Germany and France are universal, but they're not. But the government owns all medicine and their regulated insurance systems with private delivery. So everybody seems to have a different model. We'll talk about Israel and Japan later in the show because I think those systems are the closest thing to anything that really works nationally. And there are a lot of reasons for that, but we'll talk about that later. But every one of these systems, including the U.S., rations in some form. And that's the message that I'm leading off with today. There is no perfect system right now. What needs to happen? That's a good question. And we're going to explore that as we move forward with this broadcast. 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We'll be right back after the break.

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0: Across the USA. Hey, if you're watching us on YouTube right now and you see two little heads here in the studio with me, those are my granddaughters. And my first granddaughter, say hello, is
7: Clara.
0: That's Clara. And the second granddaughter sitting here is
7: Evelyn.
0: So Clara and Evelyn are here in the studio with me. They're visiting from Washington. Happy to have them in studio as they're seeing how we do this show. And those are the two guests that you'll see if you're watching us here on YouTube. So let's get down and deal with some very simple issues. How hard is it to get an MRI? What do wait times really need and what are the cues? So the MRI access is a perfect example of the trade-off. And I'm using that one specific issue, and you can use that for any number of things. when we're talking about these healthcare systems, both in the U.S., U.K., Canada, go down the list, okay? We're going to get into some of that. So people want free point of care, but scans, radiologists, and slots are finite. Means there's only so many machines and there are only so many people to do these tests. So systems are built with authorization rules. That includes here in this country. You can't just walk in typically and get an MRI or a CAT scan unless you're cash pay and you choose to do that. Then you can walk in and do that. But otherwise, if you're using an insurance carrier, you have to get authorization. They have to give you permission. I'll give you an example. I had to have a CAT scan, reference some lung issues. What happened was CMS refused to let me get that CAT scan. It related to Agent Orange and some other things. Luckily, I had a doctor who knew a workaround. We got the CAT scan done, okay? And there were a couple of small issues, but nothing significant. The point is that the system, which CMS controls for seniors, those of us that are chronologically challenged on Medicare, wasn't going to allow me to go make an appointment and get this done, even though my doctor, my respiratory doctor, felt that it was important for me to get this done. They weren't going to allow me to do it because it didn't meet their protocol. So that's rationing by a different form. If you look at the UK, diagnostic reporting and median wait time, key diagnostic across the UK, typically you're looking at 3 to 4 weeks at least, okay, to get in to get a diagnosis. Some patients will wait past this quote-unquote milestone. Typically, that can get significantly longer. If it's urgent, the national healthcare system in the UK can move. If it's not urgent, you could be living in the backlog, okay? So what that means is that you go on a list, and when they get around to it, you go in. Now, you know, think about the person that thinks, we'll go back to, you know, they may have a cancerous issue or they have some other issue they're very concerned about, and they know and their doctor knows they need to get that CT scan or MRI, but it's not, it hasn't been diagnosed yet as cancer or whatever the case may be. There's a suspicion. Well, in this country, you're probably going to get access a lot quicker, but there in the UK, you're going to go in the queue. In Canada, this is really interesting. Canada's typical wait time, and what does that look like? So in Canada, here's what happens. 66 to 84 days to get an MRI or a CAT scan. So what do people do? They come by ferry or car to Buffalo, New York, or Detroit, Michigan, and they get their CT scan or their MRI, and they go back. Now, if they find a precancerous condition, they move to the front of the line in Canada to get treatment. But think about this, okay? You suspect or there's markers that say you may have an issue, and you're going to be told to wait 64 to 84 days before you can get a definitive MRI or CAT scan? I don't think so. And I'll give you an example. A good friend of mine was very concerned. He had a constant cough, couldn't get rid of it, this going on for over a year, and decided he had some medical background as a hospital administrator that he needed to get a CT scan. And he had a very difficult time getting it done, so he just hit cash pay and got it done. Turned out he had cancer in the lower left lung, right? And immediately he got into a really good cancer hospital. They did a series of tests on him and then wound up doing surgery, and they caught the cancer early. Here's the part that's interesting. They told him if he hadn't done that in the manner he had done it in, that he would have been dead in 5 years. So go back to that 66 to 84 days. That's definitely a problem. In the United States, you can have fast access, but restrictions and prior authorizations occur, which is what I just talked about earlier, and that's definitely a problem. Every system rations. The only question is queues, prices, rules, and geography. What do I mean by geography? Well, in Canada, if you're out in a province like Alberta or one of the other provinces and you're out in a rural area, your chances of getting that MRI or that CAT scan just drop significantly. Okay, if you're in Montreal or Toronto or, you know, British Columbia, that's a whole different thing. But if you're out in the rural community, it's a different issue. And the same thing applies here in the United States. Those narrow networks, they don't allow a lot of people in rural communities to get those kinds of diagnosis and treatments that they need to get. So on a timely manner. So that's an issue. It's a significant issue that unfortunately we have to deal with. But again, the takeaway from this is that there's no such thing as a healthcare system without rationing. Rationing is just different forms. The UK rations more by budget and queues. The US rations by price, paperwork. Germany and France, as I said, government-run systems. Medicine is all owned by the government, but they're regulated with private insurance, and that's basically how it works. So some other examples, when you look at things like the Da Vinci robot, I did a little research on this. We have 4,100 Da Vinci robots in this country. That's the robot that allows a doctor to sit outside of a surgical facility and actually do surgery on you using this robot. The infection rates are significantly lower. The readmission rates are very much lower. It's a far better process than manually doing surgery with scalpels, et cetera. We have 4,100 of those machines. Guess how many they have in the UK? 212. So when you talk about waiting, you're waiting a long time in the UK if you want to have that surgery done on a Da Vinci robot, okay, which is significantly different, obviously, than having your chest opened up and doing a full-blown cancer surgery on your lungs, whatever the case may be. So there is a difference. Remember what I said. You know, there in England, in the UK, it's controlled by money and budgets, and they never seem to have enough money, and they're constantly adding money to the system, but the system's not necessarily improving. Canada, I just told you what happens there, okay? You're 64 to 88 days, you're waiting, and then we'll see where it goes. The one that's really interesting is Japan. Japan has the highest number of MRIs and CAT scans in the world, and they have the highest number of performed, and they have the highest number of machines in the world. So access in Japan is instantaneous because they have the largest number of MRI, CT scans, and technicians to do the actual work. So there are various systems. We'll talk about the Japanese system and some of the other systems later on in the broadcast. We'll be right back after the break. 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
13: WPBF Channel 25 weather forecast for your Sunday. Much cooler, high only reaching 78 with a low of 73 and a 95% chance of thunderstorms. For your Monday, more rain with a high of 79 and a low of 71. That's a check your weather, WPBF Channel 25.
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0: Coming up today, we're going to talk about worldwide healthcare system. What works? What doesn't work? How do we compare to Canada, the UK, Japan, Germany? And what systems really work well? Maybe Israel and Japan? We'll talk about all that and more today on America's Healthcare Advocate. Back, you're listening to America's Healthcare Advocate Show, broadcasting coast to coast across the USA. In studio with me today, my two granddaughters. Clara, how old are you?
15: Five.
0: And where do you go to school?
15: St. Public School.
0: St. Joseph's School. Okay, and Evelyn, where do you go to school?

0: how old are you?
1: I'm 8 years old, and I go to St. Joseph Catholic
0: School. So you both go to St. Joseph Catholic School, and they're here in studio with me today. All right, so we're going to talk about surgery schedules, and we're going to talk about, as an example, how do you prioritize stage four lung cancer? Not stage one, stage two, stage four. So this is where rhetoric collides with reality. Elective surgery and cancer care are treated differently in every system because the systems must decide who gets the next slot. What's the priority? UK cancer standards. This is interesting. In the UK, the standard is to get these people that have a stage four cancer 85% of the time scheduled for surgery immediately, as quickly as they can get them in. 85%? What happens to the other 15%? Oh, it gets better. The reality is that they actually get about 70% of the people in and 30% of the people miss the mark completely. Now, you think about that, okay? If you're in the UK and you've been diagnosed, let's not even do stage four. Let's just do stage two, three. And you've got stage two or three cancer in your lung, and you're one of the 30% that get missed, that don't get in the door to get what they need done in a timely manner. What does that mean? Well, what it means is that the people that are being skipped over, okay, they're urgent. They're not getting the standard of care they should get, and it's a human delay, okay? When you look at the statistics, the reality is that it's a real human delay, and that affects people's ability to survive the cancer and to come out of that cancer diagnosis or that surgery and maybe be able to continue their life. Canada, surgery waits are a feature, not a bug, okay? CHC tracks priority procedures and notes persistent longer waits. Canada generally covers medical necessary hospital physician care, but scheduling can take time depending on the providence, specialty, and urgency. Remember what I said about the providence. Now you're talking about Alberta, some of these other provinces that are not, Toronto, Montreal, British Columbia, etc. These people have even longer wait times, okay? So that's really kind of interesting. OCD, the Canadian policy, publishes a cross-country waiting time comparison, but in reality, it doesn't mean much because it's certainly not instant. We're talking about stage four cancer now, all right? And they get to you basically when they get to you. You're in the queue. If you're in one of the metropolitan areas, it's probably going to be a little less waiting time, obviously, than what it's going to be if you're in one of the rural communities. The United States, this is interesting. So our system can be really fast, and you can have great access. Like my friend who had cancer, had access, was able to get the surgery done in 2 weeks after he got his initial diagnosis. So it can make a huge difference. But the problem is, in small markets and rural markets, the same issue they deal with in Canada. There may not be a surgical center that you can get into if you're in a rural area. You're in rural Iowa, rural Missouri, rural Kansas, rural Nebraska. You may not have that. You're in Cameron, Missouri, or you're in Grand Rapids, Iowa, or wherever you may be. If you're in a rural community, if you're in Scott City, Kansas, you're probably not going to have access to the same kind of care you're going to have here in the Kansas City Overland Park Metro, where you've got access to KU Medical Center, a host of other hospitals, et cetera. There is a difference, okay? And that's an issue for people as they're waiting to get care. Universal system rationing tends to show up in the calendar. That's what we're talking about here. The wait times. Again, I go back to, if you're the person that's waiting and you know you've got a cancer issue, you're probably not going to be too happy about how that system fails you. And specifically, when you look at systems like Canada and the UK, specifically the UK as an example, where 30% of the people don't make the cut. In other words, they don't get into the queue fast enough to get the surgical procedure done that they need to get done. And that becomes a huge problem. It also becomes a survivability problem when you're talking about these kinds of cancers and how quickly they get treated. So basically, when you look at these systems, none of them are perfect, not even ours. Now, would I trade ours for what's going on in the UK or Canada? No, I would not, okay? And I speak from experience in terms of being able to get care when I need care. You have to be savvy enough to learn how to negotiate the system. whether it's have a provider that's willing to step outside the box and get you authorization if you're a seasoned citizen and CMS is dictating the protocol. If you need a hip replacement in this country and you go in for an initial diagnosis, the first thing CMS is going to make your doctor do is put you in a physical therapy program. Now, think about that for a minute. I had a very good friend of mine who just had this done not long ago. He waited 6 months because he had to go through the CMS guidelines and do physical therapy, which did him absolutely no good while he lived in pain and tried to deal with the issue. Eventually, you know, once he got through it and they showed that it didn't work and the physical therapy made no difference, he was able to move in and get the surgery done within 2 weeks. But again, it's a different kind of rationing, okay? We've essentially got a government-run healthcare system in this country right now. Whether you're talking about Medicare, you're talking about the VA, who's notorious for making people wait, okay? Or you're talking about the ACA plans, where they have a series of guidelines. You have to get every one of these carriers, United Healthcare, Blue Cross, Aetna, Cigna, go down the list. They all have pre-certifications, pre-authorization. Before you get into a surgical center, you're going to have to get pre-certed or get a pre-authorization. That's the way it works in this country. Is it rationing? Not really, but do you have to jump through the hoops? Absolutely. Do you need to be savvy enough to know how to do it? Yes, you do. Okay. When my wife was diagnosed with heart failure, we went through 3 different doctors and wound up with a wonderful specialist in St. Louis, Dr. Alvarez, who was part of Washington U, and was able to get her in, and we were immediately able to get a diagnosis made sense, get on a treatment plan, and get her on the right track, and then come back up to Kansas City and make it work. But I knew how to negotiate the system. The average person probably doesn't know that kind of thing. And, you know, so we go back to this. When I hear people talk about Medicare for all, think about what that means, okay? And look at the models in Canada, and look at the models in the UK, and what they're like and how they work. And would you rather be able to gain access and on the system and try to make it work for you here, where you can have access, you can do cash pay and go get an MRI done. You know, the gig care program has a voucher program where you can take a voucher, walk in and get an MRI or a CAT scan and not pay anything for the MRI or the CAT scan because you've got a voucher. So it's a different system. There is, but you do have to understand how to work the system. In with a universal system like UK or Canada, you don't have those options. We'll go back to the UK. 85% is the target, which I find somewhat amusing, to get people in a timely manner. In reality, they're only getting 70% of the people. And so 30% of the people with a critical condition like stage 4 lung cancer are pushed aside. What do you think happens with them? They probably die. Okay, because they're not going to get the care they need in time. So whatever that, you know, obviously stage 4 lung cancer, you've seen what happened with Rush Limbaugh. You've seen what happened with other people. Toby Keith, you know, go down the line. He had stomach cancer. It's the same thing. If you're able to get the care, you can extend your life. Okay, maybe it's 5 years, 10 years. Maybe you can get a cure. Contrast that with Canada, the UK, some of these other systems. It's not the same thing. You don't have the option to go outside the system and try to solve your own problem. You're in the system. You're going to stay in the system. And that's the way that it works. So it's a very different kind of program. And when you talk about Medicare for all, which a lot of people like to talk about, understand what that comes with. And the examples that I'm giving here of UK, Canada, even Germany and France, it's the same thing. They control access. So if you control access, what do? You control cost. We control access here through insurance carriers who make you get pre-certs and you have to go through the hoops to get in. And then we control access through things like CMS, the Center for Medicaid and Medicare Services, where you have to meet their protocol in order to get the treatment. So, yes, there's rationing here, but it's very different than the rationing we see in some of the other systems. So when you think about whether you want you think that Medicare for all is the answer, think about what comes with that. You might be surprised. It may not be what you think it is. We'll be right back after the break. 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Don't go anywhere. We've got more.

0: 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Hi, this is Kerry Hall, and that was me. 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
7: 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If you've got a question, I'm happy to answer it. And all these shows are put up on that podcast platform, 16 of those podcast platforms, and our YouTube channel. Dave Thiessen does all that work for us. Garner does all the work behind the cameras here on the microphones and keeping all this working here at our Cumulus studio. And Dave does all the filming and all the rest of it. So we got a great team. We're obviously seeing great results. 653,000 people download this show. It is somewhat remarkable. And I, again, thank all of you in the audience. All right. So let's talk about systems that actually do work. Okay. Systems that could be a template. Now, there are some reasons why they work really well that have to do with the size of the countries, all right, and the fact that they have a homogeneous society for the most part. That has a lot to do with it, but it's still worth examining, and it's worth looking at the structure. So basically, we'll start with Israel. Israel is regulated competition. It's a small country, has very strong primary care backbone. So why is that important? Well, if you have a really strong primary care system, that means you're catching a lot of these issues before they become significant. You're diagnosing type 2 diabetes. You're diagnosing precancerous situations. You're diagnosing issues that people have before they become critical issues. So Israel's got a model that does that and does it really well. Israel's model is universal coverage through competing healthcare funds, HMOs. They use HMOs under heavy regulation, often praised for outcomes and integration, but has known pressure points, including MRI access and constraints, waiting times, reoccurring issues. So it's not perfect, but their system works really well. And they're not afraid to do things that we in this country don't do. And I'm going to give an example. So there's a study that Israel did on the use of marijuana and how it affects people with epilepsy. And basically it showed that if marijuana was used in a medication form, not talking about sitting out and smoking a joint, okay, I'm talking about a gummy or a pill or whatever the case may be, that it dropped the epilepsy episode rates dramatically. In fact, eliminated them in a lot of cases, especially for children. So now that whole study was done in Israel, and they treat epilepsy. They're very different than we do here. Well, actually, a number of years ago in St. Francis Hospital in Cape Girardeau, Missouri, I did a show with two doctors who used that method. It's medically approved to do a method very similar to that, and it has helped these young people with their epilepsy significantly. But in Israel, they think outside the box. It's something we don't do here with all of our regulatory issues. The Food and Drug Administration, go down the list, okay? We administer and bureaucracy, all of these things. The states do the same thing. There's a lot of redundancy in all of this, including for hospitals, doctors. And then, of course, you know, we have the legal community where there are lawsuits, you know, against hospitals and doctors all the time. And those kinds of issues impact care and how it all works. So the Israeli system works really well for Israelis. Okay. Now you remember, you're looking at a country the size of the state of Rhode Island. Okay. So it's not all that big. Okay. But nonetheless, what they do works, and it's a really good system for them, and they have superior care. All right. And being small helps, standardizing helps, and the way they manage the system works really well for the citizens of Israel. Well, let's shift gears and talk about Japan. Remember, I told you that Japan has the largest number of MRI CAT scans being done in the world. They have an aging population, so that's definitely an issue for them. But they're, again, you've got a homogeneous, very tight community of Japanese. If you've ever been there, they do things very differently than we do here. They don't have the crime issues we have here. They don't have, because they have a very different kind of society in the way their discipline, the way they treat things is just very different there. They're very tight, national pricing, very high utilization. They have a rapidly aging population, and the demographics and pricing structure, they clearly matter. Okay. And that's one reason why I think this works really well. So, you know, you look at those two systems, say, could we import those systems here? Probably learn some things from them, but remember the size of those countries versus the size of this country with 380 million people in. It's a little different deal. Okay. You know, you can get universal coverage with lower spending than the U.S., but you will somehow have to manage the demand. And then here's the other problem. The U.S. spends dramatically more per person than its peers, yet struggles with access and timeliness, which tells you spending isn't the only variable. You can spend as much money as you want and still not have the kind of care. And you know, this is one of the people, you know, one of the issues people like to throw out there about Medicare, you know, for all. We spend more money than any country like Europe and yada, yada, yada, yet our outcomes are not better than the Europeans. They're worse. They're not better than the Japanese. Israelis are much worse. Well, there are a lot of reasons for that, okay? Demographics is one of them. The rate of cancer in the African-American community, the Hispanic community, how does that contrast to people in the Caucasian community? What about income levels? How does that work? That's what ACA Obamacare was supposed to do, was take care of people with low incomes, give them access to health care. Well, how well has that worked? From an access standpoint, access continues to be narrowed because the carriers, I said in the very beginning of the show, are not able to make enough money to sustain what they're doing. And there's a formula they have to follow. 80% of everything they take in has to be spent on claims. If they do better than that, whatever the case, they have to refund that money back to the policyholders. So is that system working? No, it's crashing and burning. You look at the increases we had across the country this year. They were horrific in a lot of places. 37% in Florida, 27% in Texas, 23% in Nebraska. Go down the list. It wasn't good. And it's a significant issue. And it's not being resolved. So I guess you could say the purpose of this show today was, as I like to say, separate fact from fiction on the subject of healthcare. Basically, what I'm saying is there is no perfect system. We need to understand that, and we need to learn from the systems that we have across the world that are working. Maybe the Japanese and maybe the Israelis have something they can teach us if we're smart enough to listen. Okay, but definitely, we're not going to want to model ourselves after the UK, Canada, and some of the other systems. So I hope this gave you some interesting information today. And now I leave you with this thought from Albert Einstein. The one who follows the crowd will usually get no further than the crowd. The one who walks alone is likely to find himself in places no one has ever been. Remember, friends, it's a funny thing about life. If you refuse to accept anything but the very best, you most often get it. Thank you for listening to America's Healthcare Advocate Show. Broadcasting coast to coast across the USA. Goodbye, America.

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4: 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Students, young adults meet and interview well-respected CEOs to learn their secrets for success and develop their own clear sense of their natural strengths and how to capitalize on their natural talents. Because these high school students and young adults actually get to ask the questions they want to ask of our CEOs. This is your host, Herb Cohen. And today, our students and young adult co-hosts are from Kip DeBlois Collegiate Academy, as well as HopeWorks. Our first guest CEO is Jeff Mack, Executive Managing Director of Newmark. And then we'll be interviewing Eric Rubino, CEO of Energage. Let's get to know our first guest, Jeff Mack, Executive Managing Director of Newmark. What is Newmark? What are you guys doing? What are you up to?
5: Newmark is a commercial industrial real estate brokerage firm headquartered in New York, and we do commercial, industrial, and investment real estate all over the world.
6: Wow. Okay. So where are you from? How many brothers and sisters do you have, and where you are in that pecking order?
5: So I was born in Philadelphia, but I grew up most of my childhood in Allentown, Pennsylvania. I moved there when I was 1.5. I'm the oldest of three. I have two younger sisters that have always been 3 years younger than me, both of them.
6: Okay. And ages 8 to 14, what were you doing that kept you busy outside of school?
5: Well, I was in public school at that age. I was not really serious about it. Socially, I was goofing off too much. So ninth grade, my parents sent me to boarding school, not too far away. But in boarding school, I was there, got really interested in history as a subject. And at that time, my parents got divorced.
6: Okay, so you had to move in ninth grade and then also go through your parents getting a divorce while you were away from home. What was that like going through that at such a young age?
5: Well, I was focused on my studies, but on the weekends, I'd go home every other weekend with mom and my sisters and every other weekend with dad and my sisters. And in those efforts, I tried to keep the family together a little bit in each camp.
6: Okay, so it sounds like at a young age, it was kind of your role in the family dynamic to help keep the family together, kind of be the middleman. How was that for you?
5: Well, it was not easy. My sisters really were interested in having that happen. But today, I'm in commercial real estate. Family negotiations are a lot more difficult than commercial real estate.
6: So you're telling me that you dealing with your parents getting divorced has prepped you for having the correct personality in real estate?
5: Well, I learned at an early age to be the middle person. The middle
6: man. Wow, amazing. Wow. Joan, give me some help here. What's your first question for Jeff?
7: My first question would be, what achievement or accomplishment have you made that you're most proud of?
5: I'm really most proud of my family, Joan. I'm in a second marriage myself. We have 9 grandchildren. And it took a long time to have a blended family become close. And now that we have grandchildren, everybody is really close. And I'm very proud of that.
6: So, Jeff, you're the executive managing director of Newmark. And Joan just asked you what your biggest accomplishment is, and you did not mention business. You mentioned family. Why is that?
5: Well, you asked me to prioritize, Joan, and I think that's much more important than accomplishments in business. I've been very successful. I've built kind of a family at my company, too. I'm proud of that as well. We work very closely together, and we have a great culture.
6: Wow. Najaya, give me a help with your question with Jeff.
7: What is your favorite part of your job?
5: My favorite part of the job is getting up every morning and doing something new with somebody that I haven't met, and also reconnecting with people that I've worked with for a long time. It's really the people side of the business.
6: Mm-hmm. And Shaylin, what's your question?
8: Now, Jeff, you mentioned about your family dynamic and your parent divorce. Was the transition emotionally challenging? And if so, how did you cope?
5: I coped by just focusing on what I wanted to do in life, but also making sure I talked to some family members every day. I try to talk to them at least once a day, you know, if not a couple of times a week. And so that keeps me anchored at home. And I'm really busy at work. So balancing that is something that I think is important.
6: We're seeing a theme of family dynamic and family being a priority for you, Jeff. Jayla, what's your next question?
9: I also want to pursue a career in real estate. So my question for you is, how did you get into it? Like,
5: well, Jayla, if you want to pursue a career in real estate, one of the things that I did first on is I got my real estate license. I really didn't know that I was going to become a real estate executive, but I got that license just like a farmer would buy a tractor and keep it in the barn in case he needed it. So getting an education in what you want to study and then getting licensed in what you want to do is the first step.
6: Abigail, what's your next question for Jeff?
9: My question is, what motivated you to do real estate?
5: I really wanted to create my own enterprise. And when you're in real estate, even if you work for a big company, you have kind of your own company within a company. And as a licensed real estate broker, I keep my own schedule. I have my own freedom. I can make, but the harder you work, the more money you make. So that's one thing that is a formula that works. Just having that combination.
6: Mrs. Tony, give me help here with Jeff.
10: Jeff, you talk a lot about family dynamics. You talked a lot about being a middleman and being in real estate for over 40 years. So my question, this is one I love to ask, is what do you want your legacy to be?
5: Well, the 9 grandchildren that I have, I think are all going to find their own path. Last night we taught the youngest ones to play t-ball. The company will survive and it'll grow on its own. It doesn't have my name attached to it anymore because we sold our company to Newmark. But I think it's just creating opportunity for people, not only at work, but at home.
6: Jeff, you just mentioned sports. You taught your grandchildren how to play t-ball. Has sports been a big part of your life?
5: It really hasn't. I mean, living in Philly, you don't want to admit that too much because Philly is a big sports team, especially the Flyers. And I have an office in Pittsburgh, so I'm watching over my shoulder. But no, sports, it's fun to watch. I play golf, and that's more of a solitary sport, but that's kind of my history there.
6: Do you like it being a solitary sport? Is that kind of something that you can do to decompress?
5: Well, I was a swimmer. And so swimmer is a solitary sport. But golf is a very focused sport. You play with three other people, and you get to know people when you spend a concentrated time. Like if you're in the baseball field and you have a team of 30 or 35 people, it's a larger group. Golf is a more concentrated relationship.
6: So it sounds like these interpersonal relationships are really important to you. How do you bring that into your current career?
5: Well, I take the young people with me wherever I go. We have a mentor and internship program. Every summer we bring some young folks in and see how they like the business. But it's just connecting every day.
6: Joan, what's your next question for Jeff?
7: Okay, so my next question would be like, you have a lot of big clients. For example, you have SunGard, Johnson & Johnson, and Jefferson Health System, et cetera. What was your time like when you were dealing with those clients, and how did you manage your time?
5: Well, that's a great question, Joan. I take it all the way back to the original. It's about the people. And being loyal is important. Doing your homework, which obviously you've done, and being prepared, because the reason they use somebody as a professional real estate person is they need what I know. And if I do my homework and I'm prepared, it's going to help them do what they need to do in real estate. Without that, they'll go to somebody else.
6: Nijaya, what's your next question for Jeff?
11: Did you have a backup plan in case real estate didn't work out?
5: I didn't.
6: Wow, so you just went all in on real estate, Jeff.
5: I did. Well, you know, one step. First of all, Nijaya, I think it's one step at a time, one foot in front of the other. I think if something had fallen apart, I would have, you know, when they say, when you come to a fork in the road, take it. So if there's a way to go, I wasn't going to go home and crawl under a blanket and not do anything.
6: Amazing. Jeff, what's the website if people want to learn more about Newmark?
5: NMRK.com.
6: You've been speaking with Jeff Mack, the Executive Managing Director of Newmark. Stay right there. When we come back, Jeff is going to help me get to know our co-host. 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
4: 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Much cooler, high only reaching 78 with a low of 73 and a 95% chance of thunderstorms. For your Monday, more rain with a high of 79 and a low of 71. As a check your weather, WPBF Channel 25.
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5: And there was a real estate, because I thought about it for one of my majors, because I wasn't really sure what I wanted to do. So, like, hearing about it and hearing his experience and how he got here and how he's basically doing it with other companies and partnering with other people, it like really inspired me. And then we've just been giggling on the other side as well. So it was like, it's really fun.
6: I'm glad you guys are having a good time. Joan, how have you changed since middle school?
5: For me, I think I've become very much more mature. I put a lot of things in perspective, because in middle school, I was mature to where I would get my work done and then go around. Now I do the same thing, but I know how to, for example, it's like a switch for me now. Before it was like all together. Now I'm like more put together. It's like a switch. I know how to turn goofiness off and be like, this is what I need to be doing and stuff like that.
6: Yeah. So, yeah. You have like your priorities in check. And we spoke earlier in the green room about being able to compartmentalize things. Jeff, how important is that for a young professional?
7: No, I think you have to follow your dream. Ask a lot of questions. I mean, the first thing that I would advise to all of you is ask as many questions as you can. And if somebody's not participating, as I said, go in the fork in the road, go to the next person.
6: And Joan, what kind of things do you like to do outside of school? You said that you have your priorities in check. So what kind of thing do you do outside of school work?
5: Outside of school, I'm trying to get a job because I do want to start working just to have like the experience. Mainly outside of school, I really just show my family. I'm a very big family person. I don't like being far from my family. We do activities, like we go to the park with my younger siblings. Mm-hmm. Mainly just be with them, and then I come to school, and then and I go with my friends sometimes too.
6: Yeah, so Jeff, it sounds like Joan has her priorities in check, big on family, wants to get experience in the job field. What does that have to do with Joan being a great professional soon in life when she graduates high school?
7: As I think I mentioned before, it's really one step at a time, and focus on each person that you are coming in contact with, and just remember those questions and make sure that they know that you're focused on them.
6: And AJ, how about you? Was this a waste of your time, or did you get anything out of this conversation with Jeff?
8: I don't think it was a waste of my time, really. I like how I got to talk to someone who has a different like field of interest, because he's a real estate, and me personally, I could never do that. I'm more into science and anything business related.
6: Okay, cool. So you like science and business.
7: Why is that, Najaya?
8: I don't know. Science is way more, I guess, stuff I like, something I like more than business. It's easier to me.
6: Why is it easier to you?
8: I think I just understand science more than anything based on how I perform in school.
6: Is that something that you think you want to do later on, like if you go to college or for a career?
8: Yeah, I want to study chemistry when I go to college one day.
6: Chemistry, wow, that's a tough subject. Jeff, where do you see Nasia going in with her personality? Is the chemistry a good choice for her?
7: Well, in the Philadelphia area, if you open a variety of newspapers, there are a lot of life sciences, pockets around, like the Science Center. Out in the suburbs, there's the Discovery Lab, Springhouse Innovation Center. There's so much opportunity in life sciences, especially here.
6: Wow, Nijia, how does that make you feel that there's definitely going to be opportunities for you that is right here in the Philly area, too?
8: I feel it would be great for me since I don't really want to leave Philadelphia anytime soon, knowing how the road is and stuff. So I might have noticed that there's lots of opportunities for me in Philadelphia, so I'm going to go anywhere else.
6: That sounds like a perfect fit then. You can stay in the Philly area and still get your chemistry in. Nijia, how have you changed since middle school?
8: Personally, I don't think much has changed about me. I'm still the same fun, outgoing person since middle school. I guess my skills with communicating more has definitely changed because I was really quiet back in middle school. But now in high school, I have way more friends than I ever did in middle school. So, yeah.
6: Why do you think you were quiet and now you're a little bit more outspoken?
8: Back in middle school, no one really had the same interests as me because I have to say I'm a weird person. So not really people have the same interests as me. But in high school, I met way more people who like the little niche stuff that I watch or play.
6: Jeff, has that ever happened to you where your interests are kind of niche and then you meet more people and their interests have expanded?
7: I have, and I consider that getting lucky because you can't make it happen. You have to really be in the right place at the right time. It sounds like you've got the right idea. I would say just keep putting that one foot in front of the other.
6: Shaylin, over to you. Was this a waste of your time, or what did you get out of this conversation with Jeff?
9: This wasn't a waste of my time. I feel like I really got to really know how Jeff was able to really cope with things, even when he was going through such a hard time. Because I know in my future, I want to study psychology and become a therapist. And seeing different leaders make their own businesses and really expand on how they're able to get through that tough time really expanded my knowledge and like realize and knowing how they was able to like do something like very personal but still manage to like get to where they are today.
6: Yeah, Jeff mentioned compartmentalizing, being able to focus on one thing even if there's some chaos going on in the background. Shaylin, why did that resonate with you?
9: I feel like growing up, I kind of had like the same family dynamics. My parents they're separated, and during that time, it's kind of hard. And it kind of like stuck with me as I like grew up middle school. And I don't really feel like I fit in with most people. But by the time I got to high school, that I changed and I've started to understand, like, fit in and like, my knowledge has deepened, and having opportunities like this has really like shows how far I came, even when I was going through a difficult time myself. So that was really fun.
6: Jeff, help me out here. Help me get.
7: So I'll share something with you. I'll share a little secret with you, Shaylin. I've hired a lot of real estate brokers, and most of them come from the business schools that I went through. But two of the most successful people that work for our company, when I asked them, what did they study in college? It was psychology. And I said, well, that's not math and that's not economics. That's people. And they are two of the most successful people in our business.
6: Shaylin, how does that make you feel, that being interested in psychology can make you a successful businesswoman or anything that you want to be?
9: It makes me feel really happy. I feel as though like learning psychology really helps deepen my understanding on like how people really think logically and how they handle their emotions differently instead of just like letting them all like combine. Kind of like messes up, but slows you down
6: yeah.
9: and on your path. So it really like made me happy.
6: Like an obstacle, but everyone can always overcome obstacles. All right, we're going to go over to Abigail for now. Abigail, was that a waste of your time today talking to Jeff?
10: No, that wasn't a waste of my time. Although I'm not really that interested in real estate, it is nice, but it just sounds like a lot. Me personally, I want to be a social worker.
6: Jeff, thank you for your time today. What's that website address for Newmark again?
7: It's nmrk.com.
6: We've been speaking with Jeff Mack, Executive Managing Director of Newmark, and earlier with Eric Urbino, CEO of Energage, with our student and young adult co-host from HopeWorks and Pic Dubois Collegiate Academy. 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
13: ABC News, I'm Chuck Sievertson. The president's ignoring the law that requires Congress's okay to continue military action after 60 days, says the top Democrat on the Senate Armed Services Committee, Jack Reed of Rhode Island. President Trump told Congress he doesn't need its authorization because of the ceasefire with Iran.

0: Gendry suspending this month's House primary elections with voting already underway. This is ABC News.
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4: WPBF Channel 25 weather forecast for your Sunday. Much cooler, high only reaching 78 with a low of 73 and a 95% chance of thunderstorms. For your Monday, more rain with a high of 79 and a low of 71. That's a check your weather, WPBF Channel 25.

0: 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You're listening to RealWorldLeaders.org on our national radio show, Students, Young Adults. Meet and interview well-respected CEOs who learned their secrets for success and developed their own clear sense of their natural strengths and how to capitalize on their natural talents. Our students and young adults are from HopeWorks in Greater Philadelphia. And our CEO guest is Eric Rubino, CEO of Energage. Eric, what is Energage? What are you guys doing?
1: We're an HR tech company that measures employee culture and engagement and also has a talent management solution to measure onboarding to exit and everything in between, performance management, 360, etc.
0: Gotcha. Where are you from? How many brothers and sisters? Where are you in the pecking order?
1: Runnymede, New Jersey, one sibling older than me. That's where I grew up.
0: All right. And you mentioned that when you were a kid, you were playing basketball and you were the point guard. You like being the point guard. What's being the point guard have to do with your being the CEO of Energage?
1: I think at an early age, it really helped me to understand that I was orchestrating the team, really making sure that the offense was set up right and we got back on defense.
0: Gotcha.
1: On time.
0: Mm-hmm. Nyquan, why don't you give me a hand getting to know Mr. Eric Rubino? Nyquan, what question you got for Eric?
2: Question is really, how long did it take you to understand the process that you were doing and the business that you were stepping into?
1: It's been a lifelong journey, Nyquan. I think early on you learned I was driven by different things than I am now. But what I learned very early on is that my teammates and leadership mattered, and that if leadership was transparent and truly cared for their employees, that those companies, I enjoyed working for those companies, and those companies were successful.
0: Mm-hmm. Mia, how about you? Give me a hand getting to know Mr. Eric Rubino.
3: What is one belief about success that turned out to be wrong?
1: That material wealth will solve all your issues, because it does not.
0: Mm-hmm. Marcus, your turn.
4: How do you stay motivated in times of stress?
1: It's pretty easy. I'm Catholic. I'm faith-based. I keep my priorities as Jesus, my wife, my family, my friends. And then, with that priority, I've been able to be super successful.
0: Mm-hmm. Renaya?
5: What is your philosophy on transparency with your other coworkers?
1: I try to be as transparent as I can be in life in general. So as a leader, I think it's important to be very transparent with your employees, to let them know where you stand financially, whether you're private or public. Personally, I just think it's great to be honest.
0: You know? Mm-hmm. Michelle?
6: How would you personally define the meaning of leadership?
1: I think a leader, first, a true leader leads by example. So you can't be duplicitous.

0: and then have empathy as well as being hard charging, and it's a balance between the two.
1: Isio?
2: What would it take to someone like us without year of experience to work for you?
0: First, understanding and trying to understand what you want to accomplish in your life. Then not being concerned about reaching out to individuals such as myself, Herb, or others that you meet to network and to kind of understand and put time on individuals' calendars to kind of help you figure out where you want to go on your journey.
1: Marty?
3: Eric, earlier you mentioned how important communication and writing skills are. Why is that? Why are they so important?
0: Well, I'll tell you, in technology, most technology companies are successful, are really moving fast, and are faced with a lot of changing issues. You need to be able to identify those, effectively communicate those to your colleagues and to your teams. And if you're not able to do that, you're going to be not as effective, Marty.
1: Jill?
4: You mentioned that you have Jesus, your wife, family, and friends ahead of your company and your priorities. How are you still able to run such a successful company?
0: Because if you really have that mindset, you can do it all. Like, I'll just say, the more stressed out I get, the harder I pray, the more I get done. That's a perfect example of what I'm saying about. And that's the way I've run my life. And I've been done all right.
1: Sandra?
5: A lot of the young people here are entering the workforce. What skill set are you looking for in new hires?
0: Passion, conviction, honesty, integrity, and empathy.
1: Wow. Naquan, give me a hand again with Mr. Rubino, please.
6: I remember we were talking about chess earlier. So can you give me another example how it is a big effect? Is it plays a big effect on your business too?
0: Playing chess really was I learned to play chess at a very young age, and it just helped me. As you know, Naquan, if you play chess, you need to be minimally thinking 3 to 4 steps ahead. And I think that's a skill set that just is very helpful in business as well as in life.
1: Mia, your turn again. Give me a hand getting to know Mr. Rubino.
7: Are you currently reading anything?
0: Yeah, I just finished a book for pleasure on Cameron Crowe called Uncool. He was at 15 years old. He was out on the road with Led Zeppelin and the Allman Brothers as a Rolling Stones beat reporter at 15. It's a great story. Almost Famous is a movie about his life.
1: Marcus?
8: And my question for you is, how has being a CEO positively and negatively impacted your life and, you know, marriage?
0: Being a CEO, I can't say has been negative at all for me personally. I've been CEO at the last two organizations I've been with. Prior to that, I was president and COO, and then I was a general counsel, a lawyer. Earlier in my career, when I had those other roles, I put too much emphasis on work rather than balancing family. And that's when I had to reprioritize my life. And that's a regret that I have, because I traveled a lot. I wasn't around. I wasn't there for my children as much as I would have liked to in retrospect. And that's the lesson learned through life, you know?
1: Renaya?
9: How would you describe your leadership style and how would you embody it?
0: My leadership style is pretty much similar to the qualities I would look for in employees. Open, honest, transparent, passionate, empathetic, hard charging. And from a personality, you can take these personality tests. I'm a hawk dove. So that kind of says it. If you know anything about, you know, assessing.
1: This profile, sure. Michelle?
10: If you had to choose another field of work, what would you choose? And do you think you'd be as successful?
0: Yeah, I think the other thing I wanted to do is be a doctor. I would be more on the research side. And I still love that. I still read about like diseases and stuff that would maybe bore people, but I think I would have been successful with that.
1: Ezio?
2: Do you think if someone has the skills necessary to get a job, the year of experience matter or not?
0: I didn't quite get it.
1: How important is experience in terms of getting a job?
0: It's not important for your first job because you don't have the experience. I think what's more important is your personality, your willingness to learn, your willingness to network, to figure out kind of what you think you might want to do. And if you have, get that opportunity to seize it. And doesn't mean that's what you're going to do in the rest of your life. You can rule it out even. Your first experience might be something like, for me, I went to undergrad for accounting. I spent one summer doing accounting work and I hated it. And I said, I'm not going to be an accountant. Right? Mm-hmm. It's an experience. You learn from it. You ruled something out. Can go either way. But make sure you're talking to people in your life that are positive influences on you, that you think can add value and give you some guidance outside of your peer group, and you'll be on your way.
1: Mm-hmm. Mr. Rubino, what's the website address for this organization known as Energage?
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1: 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We'll be back in a moment right after this quick break. 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

0: Well, Doc, you're listening to realworldleaders.org. This is your host, Herb Cohen. We've been interviewing Eric Rubino, CEO of Energage, with our young folks from Hope Works in Greater Philadelphia. And Naquan, I was wondering, was this a waste of time? Or did you get anything out of this conversation with Mr. Rubino?
1: It was totally not a waste of time. I'm interested in the story. I would like to reach out to you and speak to you more about your company and your business.
0: Why would you want to reach out and speak to him, Naquan? What are you talking about?
1: Because his business. I mean, really, I want to know more about his business more. So that's why I would like to reach out to him. Not really speaking for nobody else, but I'm interested in his story and how he's an entrepreneur and everything that he's been talking to us
0: about. What do you have in common with him? What do you like about Mr. Rubino? What do you have in common with him?
1: Mainly basketball and chess, because I consider myself a high level chess player and a high level basketball player. Even though I don't play basketball anymore, but that was one of my first sports and my love. And I was a point guard actually because of my height.
0: Wait a minute! You were playing point guard just like Eric was playing point guard, and you like chess just like Eric plays chess. Eric, do you think that Naquan might have a successful career in front of him by any chance, considering what
2: Absolutely.
0: You know about Naquan?
2: Absolutely. I think every one of these individuals have an opportunity to do great things with their lives.
0: Mia, how about you? Was this a waste of your time? Did you get anything out of this conversation with Mr. Rubino?
3: Absolutely not. This was a great experience. I'm super grateful to be a part of it. And it was really interesting hearing all the great chess players that are around me, too. So it was a great time.
0: Mia, how have you changed since middle school?
3: I feel like I've definitely come out of my shell. Like this right here, I would have never done this in middle school, and I feel like it's a great opportunity.
0: So you think you came out of your shell. Mr. Rubino, I got a question. People that come out of their shell a little bit later, could they have successful careers, and would they fit in your organization anywhere?
2: Absolutely. I'll tell you this right now. I know an individual that started at 20 right out of college and was very shy and introverted, and now is one of our leaders. 7 years later is one of our leaders.
0: About that. Marcus, how about you? Was this a waste of your time, or did you get anything out of it? Marcus, yep, you're there.
4: Mm-hmm. Absolutely. Oh, I'm sorry. Absolutely not. I love every second of this conversation. I especially enjoyed how you included faith inside of your business as well, how like you actually prayed and you actually managed to connect everything together. That's going to help.
0: Eric, I didn't mean to embarrass you. Should you be talking about faith in this interview, considering that you're an entrepreneur and a CEO and you're talking about faith?
2: Herb, maybe 10 years ago, I would have felt not so much, but I do believe, and I think it's paramount to my life, and I'm just sharing that.
0: Mm-hmm. Marcus, does faith mean anything to you? Is faith part of your life, Marcus?
4: I'm not gonna lie. I will say that recently it has been playing a major part. Because growing up, I didn't really know anything about faith. But now, like, I do attend church every Sunday now, so I'm learning a bit more and more about it. But it has been playing a huge role inside my life ever since.
0: What are you enjoying about church?
2: Marcus, it's a journey, my man. It's a journey.
0: Mm-hmm. Renaya, how about you? Waste the time, or did you get anything out of the conversation?
5: I took every bit of information I have heard from Eric so far. I enjoyed his story from how he started.
0: Mm-hmm. And Renaya, how have you changed since middle school? You were breaking out
5: there. Just working in his community. Entrepreneur.
0: Mm-hmm. Gotcha. Michelle, how about you? Michelle, has it been a waste of your time, or did you get anything out of the conversation?
6: Absolutely not. So far, I've been loving what I'm hearing and learning more about Eric and how CEOs just basically do their job.
0: Mm-hmm. How have you changed since middle school, Michelle?
6: I believe I changed greatly. I definitely was more like enclosed to myself. So I definitely feel like I'm much more open, especially since going through HopeWorks.
7: Much more open. What do you do in your spare time? What do you do in your spare time, Michelle? What do you really enjoy doing?
6: Well, I'm also an entrepreneur. I'm taking an entrepreneurship class in HopeWorks. I have a brownie business going on. So I'm definitely like learning a lot more here and how to better my business.
7: What do you mean you have a brownie business? Tell us a little bit about that. How'd you get started? What are you doing?
6: So I be making platters, 15 for 16 pieces, as well as decorating them and putting them into shape molds. So they're all colorful and stuff. So yeah.
7: Whose idea was that?
6: Me personally. It was my idea. One day I just like started like making brownies as like a habit. My mother got me into it. I started in high school, some point in high school. And so I recently discovered that
7: Eric, Mr. Rubino, I got a question. Somebody like Michelle, who started her own business, you think there's any hope for her in terms of her future career?
2: I love it. It's great. You are an entrepreneur already, and you probably have learned some lessons already. Mm-hmm. Yeah, you're on your way.
7: Michelle, what kind of lessons have you? What's the biggest lesson you've learned since you've been playing entrepreneur?
6: My biggest lesson is that you don't need to like be afraid of like expanding your business, potentially like making mistakes and just like experimenting.
2: Oh, I love that because really there's a little adage called it fail fast. You know, you can try things, fail fast, and then move on and learn. Hopefully you could hear that. The internet connection's a little.
7: Yeah. That makes a lot of sense. Ethiel, how about you? Was this a waste of your time? Did you get anything out of the conversation with Mr. Rubino? All right, I think we have a bad connection there. I think that it sounds to me like Naquan, this interest in chess. Are you a planner? Do you like to think ahead and stuff like that?
1: Yes, I do. Not to cut you off, but I actually am a boxer too, so that plays a bigger role into my career. That's my career path that I've chosen, like for my early career, honestly. But because you can't do it for too long, you're hurt. So the chess plays a big part of my life.
7: What was your favorite subject in school, Naquan?
1: Math, to be honest.
7: Math. What did you like about math?
1: I'm just big on numbers. I just like numbers. For some reason, as a baby, I just always loved numbers. Like I can count to 10 since I was 6 months, maybe.
7: Mr. Rubino, considering Naquan likes to plan ahead and he likes organizing the team as the point guard and he likes math, what do you think? Do you think where would he fit into your organization? You think he'd fit anywhere in your organization?
2: I absolutely do. Plus, he's tough, man. Boxing is tough. So, yeah, absolutely.
7: Mia. So when you get as you get older, what do you think you want to do with your life, Mia?
3: Well, at the moment, I recently graduated my bachelor's at Rutgers Camden, so I really want to continue a career in technology, especially since I had a degree in computational and applied mathematics. So I feel like they really coincide. So I just like to continue with that.
7: Eric, where do you think somebody like me would fit in your organization? What are you thinking?
2: So Mia, what are you doing? Are you actively looking for a job?
3: Well, at the moment, I am a trainee at HopeWorks here. Okay. I am almost done in the training room, moving on to an internship. But at the moment, I am very open for any opportunity that comes my way.
2: That's good because you have a great skill set. That's a great BA. And, you will definitely find opportunity in the technology field.
7: Mr. Rubino, are you just being nice to everybody or why are you doing this today, by the way? You're a busy CEO. Why are you doing this today?
2: Herb, big part you. I met you, I don't know how many years ago, and I just think your opportunity for affording myself and others the opportunity to get in front of individuals like this, I think it's awesome. 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
7: Mm-hmm.
2: 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And
7: 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Yeah.
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7: This is your host, Herb Cohen, and you've been listening to realworldleaders.org, where our students and adults actually meet and interview well-respected CEOs and learn their secrets for success and develop their own clear sense of their natural strengths and how to capitalize on their natural talents, because they get to ask the questions they want to ask of our CEOs. Today, we've had the opportunity with our students from Kip DeBlanc Collegiate Academy, interviewing Jeff Mack, Executive Managing Director of Newmark, and our students, young adults from HopeWorks, interviewing Eric Rubino, CEO of Energage. 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
14: From ABC News, I'm Chuck Sievertson. President Trump told an Israeli broadcaster today that he has studied the new Iranian peace offer, saying it is not acceptable, giving no details. On the Trump administration efforts, Senator Jack Reed, Rhode Island Democrat on the Armed Services Committee.
15: I think they're just sitting there saying we have only one option, keep fighting. And if that's the case, then we have to get off that track, get into negotiations. And that means putting together a skilled team of negotiators, not your son-in-law and your golfing buddy. And it means time.
14: On a new ABC News Washington Post Ipsos poll, ABC News senior White House correspondent Selena Wang.
16: This new polling shows that President Trump's disapproval rating has hit a record high 62%. That is the worst of either of Trump's terms. And in this new ABC News Washington Post Ipsos poll, Trump is underwater on every single issue they tested, with two-thirds of Americans saying the country is headed in the wrong direction.
14: Total voter confusion is how Louisiana Congressman Cleo Fields, a Democrat, describes his state after the recent Supreme Court decision limiting the 1965 Voting Rights Act. Republican Governor Jeff Landry suspending this month's House primary elections with voting already underway.
17: For the governor and the secretary of state to halt the election in the middle of voting disenfranchised thousands of voters in Louisiana, and to me is un-American and unconstitutional in my view.
14: Another day of scrambling by thousands of air passengers trying to rebook their flights after Spirit Airlines ended operations abruptly yesterday. Travel expert Kaden Astro with the Going app.
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25: WPBF Channel 25 weather forecast for your Sunday. Much cooler, high only reaching 78 with a low of 73 and a 95% chance of thunderstorms. For your Monday, more rain with a high of 79 and a low of 71. That's a Check Your Weather, WPBF Channel 25.
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26: All right, welcome into episode 8 of UAP, the Unidentified Alien Podcast, with me, Stephen Diener, Karen Curtis right next to me over here. Karen, how are you?
27: I'm well, Stephen. Thank you very much.
26: That's good.
27: Well, I think last week I teased that Venus is the number one UFO sighting.
26: That's right.
27: Of all time.
26: And actually, that can kind of go into what we're doing today, mass yes. UFO sightings, or UAP, because there have been really some very famous ones, some very talked about ones as far as mass sightings. And again, we use the word mass intentionally because it's a lot different, like you said, Karen, when it's a farmer in Kansas, not to put down farmers in Kansas, but when it's a farmer in Kansas who says, I saw some strange lights in the sky, and everyone's like, well, you're the only one who saw them, buddy, yeah. So we don't know what to tell you. Whereas you can go to 20, 30, 40, 100 people who all say, or an entire town in some cases that we're going to talk about today, who all say that they saw the same thing at the same time. Those are hard to explain. Those are hard to refute. It's crazy.
27: It is crazy. And in the first instance, we're going to talk about Stephenville.
26: Yes.
27: No relation to you. Texas. But a bunch of people saw this situation. It was the biggest and most significant UFO sighting in American history. There were like 200 sightings. It was like a UFO infestation.
26: Yeah, just that. You know, just the biggest one in history. So
27: we're
26: starting off.
27: Holy moly.
26: With a bang here. Now, I believe, Karen, if you have the year in front of you, I'm trying to remember the year off the top of my head. Early 2000s?
27: 2008, January 8th,
26: right.
27: The invasion took place. It actually was, they first saw some of these things in the sky in December, and then on January 8th, that's when the bottom fell out, and it was one of the larger UFO sightings in the United States. Stephenville has a population of 16,000. It's known for its dairy farming.
26: Mm-hmm.
27: It's the self-professed cowboy capital of the world.
26: Fantastic.
27: Yeah. It's south of Fort Worth.
26: Okay.
27: Now, here's some of the sound from the locals who saw what was going on.
28: I am scared. The girls were screaming. Some of them were crying.
29: Almost like a flock of birds. I hope it's not.
30: It appeared to be spinning.
31: I can't explain that.
30: I couldn't answer anything on that.
32: What is going on here?
33: Two large, glowing, red objects.
34: We're not making no sound. It was silent.
33: I counted probably maybe 10, 12, 14 lights.
34: Just totally silent.
35: No sound.
33: I never heard a sound.
36: There wasn't any noise.
37: This was an unusual object of some sort.
38: Probably the end of our civilization as we know it.
26: Oh, gosh. So hopefully not. I mean, it was 13 years ago, so we're doing okay so far 13 years later, but well, I guess okay is a relative term, but it's neither here nor there. It is interesting, though, because we say a mass sighting, and you heard a lot of different voices there, a lot of different people. They all saw the same thing and described it.
27: Yeah, and the thing that it's silent, that's
26: yes.
27: So interesting to me.
26: That is something that is commonly, I guess you could say, reported in different sightings. especially in mass sightings, where people say you don't hear it. Even in some of these sightings from different military personnel that have come out through this, you know, report that became a big deal a couple months ago. It's how and why we started this podcast to begin with, was that report that came out from Congress, and the New York Times put it out about the military and their interactions with UAPs, UFOs, and they always say the same thing: silent, no propulsion, no type of smoke trail. Like, it's just zooming across the sky. And there's no explanation or rhyme or reason as to how that's happening.
27: Except for the one contrail that we talked about that went from pole to pole.
26: Right.
27: Which contrails dissipate in 15 minutes.
26: I think that was back in episode 2, yeah, way back when.
27: Way back.
26: Yes.
27: Lost time. We just experienced lost time. But what's interesting on January 8th, 2008 in Stephenville, Texas, was that one of the observers, he's a pilot, Stephen Allen, he said that he saw it from the ground, and he described it as being a half mile wide with flashing strobe lights.
26: That's right.
27: And it was pursued by two fighter jets.
26: Right.
27: And then it disappeared at some speed he estimated to be at 3,000 miles an hour.
26: Right, right.
27: And he said it was a biblical experience.
26: Yeah, it's really something when you hear different testimonials from all of these different people from all walks of life. Right now you're talking about a pilot who's in the air, who's experiencing this chase, essentially, where he's going after to investigate himself in his own aircraft. And then he has fighter jets who are chasing it.
27: Well, so, they denied that initially. The Air Force first said, a witness must have seen reflections coming from commercial airliners. Yeah, commercial airliners going 3,000 miles an hour making no sound.
26: Sure.
27: I'd like to live in that flight path, please.
26: Yes, commercial airliners make a sound like a fighter jet. Okay. So it's, you know, just one of those ridiculous explanations that the military and the government come up with. But the description that he gives, Karen, was something that a lot of people gave, and it's kind of been refuted as to what exactly they saw. Some people think, well, I saw a UFO / UAP that was, half a mile wide and a mile long. Other people say, well, it wasn't a mothership, because this is also, there's another name for this.
27: It's called, the big ones are a mothership?
26: Right. So this has actually been given another name over time. It's been called the
27: big ass ship?
26: No, that's not it. The mothership over Stephenville.
27: Oh.
26: And so some people refer to it as that. Other people say that it's many ships, many UFOs that made it look like it was one giant mothership. So there's some dispute as to what exactly they saw, but what we do know is what they're saying. They can't explain it. And it was all of these lights. It was silent. It was fast. It went over the city, and no one can explain what they saw.
27: Well, one guy walked out of his house and said that there were military helicopters flown at low altitude over residents' homes after the fact, and that they were getting strange phone calls.
26: Uh-huh.
27: Then one resident said an unknown man came to his door.
26: The Men in Black.
27: Oh, my gosh.
26: Here they come.
27: And he said, son, we have the same caliber weapons you have, but we have more of them. Oh, Lord. But so the United States initially said that, you know, that nothing to see here. But then they said, well, we clarified that 10 F-16 Fighting Falcons had been on a nighttime training mission in the area.
26: Oh, 10 of them, sure.
27: On January 8th. So it was a training mission.
26: Right.
27: And in the, quote, in the interest of public awareness, Air Force Reserve Command Public Affairs realized an error was made regarding the reported training activity of military aircraft.
26: Right. Okay. So because you never hear, you know, fighter jets, right? They're not extremely loud or anything like that. Anybody who's ever been to some type of air show?
27: Oh, we love the sound. Look at NASCAR. We love a, you know,
26: Yeah, I mean, if you're at an air show, if you're at a sporting event, even if you're not there, if you've seen, you know, the national anthem, just go watch Whitney Houston's national anthem at the Super Bowl in 1991 and watch the flyover. You hear these aircraft. I mean, come on.

0: if it was aircraft of our own, as far as fighter jets, F-16s.
1: Yeah, they make noise.
0: People would have known that's what it was. Now, if they want to say that's why they were out flying, that's a different story. They can say, well, people saw and heard our aircraft because it was a training exercise. Well, what were they chasing then?
1: Exactly.
0: So there's still so many questions when it comes to the Stephenville mothership sighting. And it's left unanswered because, you know, they don't tell you everything.
1: Well,
0: what's going on.
1: Your favorite organization, MUFON.org.
0: Yes, I love MUFON. The Mutual UFO Network.
1: MUFON.org. No, it's different.
0: It's MUFON.
1: MUFON. The Mutual UFO Network released a 77-page report on these sightings. MUFON is a UFO investigative organization in the United States. It was founded in 1969, by the way.
0: Wow.
1: It now has 3,000 members. But anyway, the MUFON report, entitled Special Research Report Stephen, not plural, Stephenville, Texas, was written by Glenn Schultz and Robert Powell. Do you know them?
0: I know the name Robert Powell, yes.
1: Okay, well, Schultz has radar experience from working with White Sands Missile Range, and Powell has a chemistry degree and has extensive experience with semiconductors from working for advanced micro devices.
0: Wow.
1: Now, the report is an analysis of radar records from the FAA and the National Weather Service obtained through the Freedom of Information Act, FOIA. They made requests, and they compared them to the witness accounts. And Schultz and Powell concluded that the radar data confirms the witness observations of an object as well as the Air Force's statement that 10 aircraft were scrambled. But they say it is too difficult to say what the witnesses saw, but that there was something there.
0: There indeed was. And again, it's one of those things, just kind of like with the government report that came out. Well, there's something there. We just don't know what it is.
1: Well, it said twice radar picked up an object traveling at 2,000 miles an hour.
0: My gosh.
1: And at other times, it showed a slow-moving object.
0: Yeah, it's super interesting, and we don't know, and that's the bottom line. Now, I will be fair, and I'll close it up by this, because our next story is also one of the most famous mass UFO sightings ever recorded in the world. But I will say I will...
1: In the universe.
0: Yes, really. I will concede to the fact that any of these could be, this one in Stephenville and the next ones we're going to talk about. Well, the third one, kind of hard to say that it's a military experiment, but this one and the next one we're going to talk about could be some type of secret military, you know, technology that they're testing and they don't want people to know, so that's why they don't say anything. I will fully concede that.
1: No, I think the governor of Arizona would have known about it.
0: Yes.
1: And you're going to hear from him about this.
0: About this next one. Well, when it comes to Stephenville and the one in Arizona, because you have detractors, you have skeptics, and that's who I speak to in this moment, is they say, oh, well, it could just be, you know, military experiments and they don't want you to know about the secret technology they're testing. And I fully concede to that. They did that with the SR-71 Blackbird back in the day when they were testing that with Skunk Works and at Area 51 and, you know, the U-2 spy plane, people thought those were UFOs.
1: Oh, and weather balloons. Don't forget
0: those.
1: Yeah,
0: of course. Because they couldn't explain how can aircraft get that high, but it was because we had the technology for these super secret spy planes. But when you look at all the facts and all the reports of these sightings, it's hard for me to say this is secret U.S. technology because it just sounds too far out there.
1: Well, if it can go 2,000 miles an hour, I would like that because then I could, you know, fly from here to Europe in an hour. But this is called the Phoenix Lights.
0: Yes, story number two.
1: Called the Lights Over Phoenix.
0: Right.
1: Not to be misconstrued with anything else over Phoenix. But it was a series of widely sighted unidentified flying objects. Happened March 13th, 1997.
0: Right. I remember this.
1: And it was seen in Arizona, Nevada, and the Mexican state of Sonora.
0: Mm.
1: So even the Mexicans saw it.
0: That's right.
1: And lights of varying descriptions were seen by thousands of people. It was between 7:30 p.m. and 10:30. That's mountain time. In a space of about 300 miles from the Nevada line through Phoenix to the edge of Tucson. And there were two distinct events involved in the incident. A triangular formation of lights.
0: Right.
1: Seen to pass over the state in a series of stationary lights seen in the Phoenix area.
0: Right, that's right. So which is also odd because normally in a mass sighting you have the same type of movement description, right? As in Stephenville, people are saying sometimes it was moving fast, sometimes it was hovering or moving slow. In this case, you have a stationary and a moving. So I guess it just depended on your perspective of where you were and how you saw it. But mostly this is famous for, like you said, the lights over Phoenix. And it became national news. I actually remember this. I'm kind of aging myself here, but I was 11 years old when this happened. And I remember seeing this on the nightly
1: news.
0: You
1: were 11 in 97?
0: I was, yes. I know, I'm sorry. And I remember seeing this and being fascinated. And maybe this is where my obsession, if you will, about the unknown of UFOs and, you know, UAP and alien life kind of started was probably from this. This might be my nexus event of where this all started.
1: Well, according to the United States Air Force, they identified the second group of lights as flares.
0: Right.
1: Dropped by A-10 Warthog aircraft.
0: That's incorrect. No, well, you're right in their explanation. Yeah, but
1: that were training on exercises at the Barry Goldwater Range in southwest Arizona. Witnesses claim to have observed a huge Carpenter square-shaped UFO containing five spherical lights or possibly light-emitting engines.
0: Right. So that's the weird thing about this, too, is if you remember the footage of this, and if not, you can just search Lights Over Phoenix on YouTube and you see all the old footage.
1: No, you're going to go to 850WFTL.com.
0: Of course,
1: and you're going to look at our blog, right?
0: Yes.
1: Do we have a blog?
0: We do have a blog.
1: Okay. And we'll have the video there of the Lights Over Phoenix because there's video of it.
0: Even easier. So we'll put the video up there on our blog. So once you are done with this episode, go ahead and head over to 850WFTL.com and to the UAP blog. And you can see this video if you don't remember this scenario. Because what happened in some cases, what the people were seeing were, it started off as one light, two lights, three lights. And these lights kept appearing until you could see basically five lights in a V shape. And that's why when you have witnesses draw pictures of this aircraft, they draw a giant V shape. So, you know, like an incomplete triangle. And with the point at the front of it.
1: And it hasn't, stealth bombers don't have lights like that, okay?
0: Right. Now, it's, you know, the stealth bomber, and I've seen a stealth bomber in person fly over when I was at a football game one time. This was not a stealth bomber.
1: Right, you know.
0: Yes.
1: Well, in fact, Stephen, one witness is very credible. The governor of Arizona. Guess what his name is? Fife Symington.
0: That's a strong name.
1: I know. He was the governor of Arizona at the time, and years later, he said he witnessed the incident. He actually was talking with Fox 10 Phoenix in May of 2014. Remember, this happened in 1997. And so initially he was afraid to talk about it.
0: Right.
1: But here is old Fife.
2: It's nothing like anything I've ever seen.
3: And you're an Air Force guy.
2: Yeah, yeah. And a pilot. I've got a lot of hours flying. So it was pretty breathtaking. And I'll never forget, I snuck out to see it, you know, without DPS. I'm not supposed to be driving my own car. And I told Ann what I was doing. I was going to go up to Squaw Peak and see what everybody was, you know, clamoring about. And when I walked in the front door, she looked at me. Just normally I'm fair complected and pale anyway, right? And she said, oh, my gosh, she said, she looked like a ghost. What did you see? And I said, well, I don't know what I saw, but it was really something. And I'm not going to talk about it.
1: He called it otherworldly. What are the white aliens, with the blue eyes, like the Anderson Cooper ones?
0: They call those the Nordics.
1: The Nordics. I mean, yes. He looks like a Nordic, this Fife. So
0: Anderson Cooper aliens.
1: Yes.
0: I love that sound personally from the former governor of Arizona, Fife, Governor Fife. And because it goes to the culture of secrecy, right? He went in and investigated for himself. This is the governor of the state at the time.
1: Without security. Right. What is that DPS? Is security?
0: Yeah, it's like his detail, if you will, secret service for the governor, if you will, if you want to compare it to that. So he leaves without his security detail and kind of goes off on his own to check this out because he wanted to, you know, not have anybody bother him. And as he goes out there to check this out, that's what he sees. He sees the lights over Phoenix. Imagine a major American city and everybody's seen a giant UFO flying over. That's what happened in Phoenix on March 13th, 1997. And even the governor at the time went out to check it out, saw it, knew he was experiencing something different, something he's never seen before, something literally out of this world.
1: And he's a pilot, so he should know.
0: Exactly. So you have a credible witness, moreover, on that because he knows aeronautics and things of that nature. And he's coming back and saying, I don't know what I saw, but it's not of this world, but I can't say that to anybody. That, again, went to the culture of secrecy or the stigma, if you will. This is taboo. You weren't supposed to talk about this. If you
1: seeing little gray men.
0: Yeah, then people
1: little
0: thought.
1: Little green men.
0: Right, green, gray, purple, whatever. People thought you were crazy if you talked about seeing these things. So him as the governor, he knew he saw something strange. He knew he saw something he couldn't explain. But he couldn't come out to talk about it because that was the idea behind this. And it still is in some cases. Well, people feel like they're, you know, you're going to be crazy if you talk about it.
1: He waited till 2014. Here's more of the interview.
2: Well, I saw a huge craft just kind of come right over Squaw Peak that was, you know, it was just breathtaking. And unquestionably, it was a UFO, which means unidentified flying object.
1: Thank you.
0: That's right.
1: Thank you, Fife.
0: I mean, by actual definition, it was a UFO, yes.
1: Or now a UAP, right?
0: That's right. Unidentified aerial phenomenon is the government term for this, because they wanted to get away from UFO since it has that stigma around it.
1: It has a My Favorite Martian stigma to it.
0: Right.
1: My Favorite Martian intro, starring Ray Walston and Bill Bixby in 1965.
0: So they went with... That's true. I mean, it has this stigma that when you hear UFO, and the first thing most people do is they roll their eyes. Ah, you and your aliens.
1: I know. When we decided to do this podcast, before that was me. And then when the government report came out, I'm like, maybe there's something to this, because there's some pretty educated people who say they saw stuff. Here's more on Fife.
2: Bigger thing I've ever seen in the sky.
3: Like an aircraft carrier in the sky?
2: Yeah. Something like that, yeah. And it was hard to define because of the light in terms of the size, but it was absolutely silent and had sort of eerie embedded lights, and that's what I saw.
1: Yeah, so as we said, the Air Force said, no, that was flares. And the governor, no, he says it wasn't flares.
2: There have been so many different sort of sightings and inexplicable phenomena, but the disparity in terms of technological progress would be so vast that we would be, I think, of sort of no consequence to whoever is visiting us, because the technology to get here would be just beyond anything we could imagine.
3: Did it hover?
2: No, it was just going in a straight line.
3: Slow pace.
2: Yeah, slow pace, yeah. And then, there were all the sightings.
3: Flares.
2: There were the sightings of the America West plane coming into Sky Harbor, said he could have landed on it.
0: It's that big. It was
1: that
0: big. Right. So that's a commercial airliner saying they could have landed on this thing, which goes back to the Stephenville mothership story. I mean, these things in some cases are enormous, and that's where you have these mass sightings that people cannot explain. And I'm glad you brought up the flares again, Karen.
1: Yeah.
0: Because just to go back to that explanation real quick from the military, because that's the official explanation, and some people are fine with that, and they say when they hear the Phoenix Light story, they say, oh, what are you, crazy? That was debunked years ago. The military said it was flares. Okay, use your brain for a second, okay? Please. A-10s, I actually did research on this, have 30 flares that they can shoot off, okay? The flares don't last very long.
1: Right,
0: that's another thing you have to remember. People said that these lights hovered for, close to an hour, for a long time. These flares are not going to last for an hour.
1: They were special flares, Stephen.
0: Yeah, exactly. And flares, in case you're wondering what they're used for, they're to put out basically like heat-seeking missiles that come up from the ground. They're anti-aircraft missiles, so the flares burn hotter than the exhaust would from the airplane. Which is my other point. There was no exhaust seen from the aircraft.
1: So you can get target lock.
0: Right. So in this case, the A-10 would drop the flares, and that way the missile hits the flares instead of the plane. But if you're seeing an A-10 dropping flares, number one, you're going to hear the A-10.
1: Right.
0: It's a warplane. You're going to hear it. Number two, you're going to see the exhaust coming out, and that's why it would drop flares to begin with, as far as a military exercise. In this case, if it was a secret military exercise like they were talking about, you would have heard it. You would have seen it.
1: The governor would have known about it.
0: He goes, exactly.
1: It was not a B-1 bomber.
2: No, it wasn't even close to a B-1. It was much bigger than a B-1. A B-1 actually isn't that big. I mean,
3: right.
2: I mean, if it's at low altitude, it'll appear big, but no, this was totally different.
3: Something, though, that you think our own government may have been kind of running by a populated area to see what would happen?
2: Well, they certainly achieved their goal of stirring the pot, if that's what they were doing. But I don't think so. I think this was technologically far advanced.
0: And that's, I mean, there you go. That's the governor saying that, the former governor back when this happened in 1997 of Arizona, Fife Symington. That's his.
1: It's Fifey. Fifey, would you give my slippers, please? Fifey, darling.
0: I hope his wife talks to him like that. But that's his take on it. This, again, former governor, pilot, knows what he's talking about.
1: The B-1 appears larger when it's closer. Things in mirror appear closer than they are larger. What?
0: Objects may appear closer than they seem. So it's, and also on the flares, like we said, the A-10s would shoot out 30 flares. Again, maybe this might be on our blog too, to show you the difference in flares, what flares look like as opposed to the Phoenix lights. Because when an airplane or a warplane, in this case, and what they're saying it was, their official explanation, shoots out flares, they come out like rapid fire.
1: It's right.
0: Boom, boom, boom, boom, boom, boom, boom, right out the back. These were steady lights that stayed there, and five of them, not 30, five. So, I mean, come on, guys, do better than that. So this, to me, is one of the most famous, if not the most famous, mass sighting that in my book, is still unexplained. Because you even had, I think it was the mayor of Phoenix, and he regrets this now, because when this was all happening, like I said, it was national news.

0: News at the time, and really world news because it got picked up by so many outlets. He came out to a press conference to try to explain what was happening, and he's like, we have the culprit here to explain what's happening, and he had one of his assistants come out dressed as a gray alien.
1: Oh.
0: And people were laughing, they made fun of it, and he said later on after that, after his term was up, he's like, you know, I did that to try to make a joke of it. He's like, but I saw it too, and I can't explain it, and I kind of regret making a joke of it because I feel like I delegitimized our citizens who were concerned about this, and to this day, it's not explained.
1: Well, like War of the Worlds with, you know, the opening of the jar in a toilet, that was the sound effect, and people were freaking out. And that's, I guess the government's afraid that's how we would react in reality.
2: Now, nearer home, comes a special bulletin from Trenton, New Jersey. It is reported that at 8:50 p.m., a huge flaming object, believed to be a meteorite, fell on a farm in the neighborhood of Grover's Mill, New Jersey, 22 miles from Trenton. The flash in the sky was visible within a radius of several hundred miles, and the noise of the impact was heard as far north as Elizabeth. We have dispatched a special mobile unit to the scene.
3: Now the smoke's spreading faster. It's reached Times Square. People are trying to run away from it, but it's no use. They're falling like flies. It's biscuit peach.
1: It's October 30th, 1938. War of the Worlds. But in 1994, 60 children at Ariel School in Arua, Zimbabwe,
0: yes,
1: said they saw a UFO and aliens with big eyes in the bushland near their school playground. And the story got reported around the world because they drew pictures of them.
0: So this is story number three.
1: You can't refute this stuff. No, it's not like a photo. These kids drew it.
0: Right. And that's why we chose these three stories in particular, because they're so hard to argue and they've stood the test of time. And this last one is the oldest story out of the bunch. And like you said, 1994. This is a different type of mass sighting, Karen. This is a mass sighting where you're not just having people on the ground looking up to the sky and saying, I'm seeing lights that I can't explain hovering over me. This is a mass sighting of, we have seen craft land and we've seen beings come off the craft. Here is our picture description of what they look like. And these are children.
1: Right. Well, and we also have the picture up at our website, a50wftl.com.
0: Yeah, you can see the picture they drew. It's our part of our cover photo, actually, for our episode 8 this week of mass sightings.
1: The BBC crew were among the first on the scene, and they spoke to the kids and the teachers. I guess the BBC speaks Zimbabwean.
0: Maybe. They have a reporter embedded. I don't know.
1: They also report strange lights and a craft in the sky in other parts of Zimbabwe, as well as in Zambia, right, and in South Africa.
0: No, you're right. They have these reports coming out of Zimbabwe and Zambia, but Zimbabwe is where the sighting took place. But it is interesting to bring up Zambia as well, because normally in these mass sighting situations, you have what they call cluster sightings. And that's where you have different sightings, different days for an extended period of time. We've seen it happen in England. We've seen it happen in the Middle East. We've seen it happen in the United States, most famously with, you know, in the areas of Arizona. The Phoenix Lights are just the most famous case of a sighting in Arizona. There is always sightings in Arizona. Whatever it is, Arizona is a hotbed.
1: That's interesting.
0: And, of course, New Mexico. But that area, that region there, for whatever reason, is kind of a hotbed. But when it comes to this case in Zimbabwe, this to me is also one of the most incredible cases and one of the most hardest things to refute, because now you're dealing with school age children.
1: Right, and they're all drawing the same thing.
0: They're all drawing the same thing. And think about how children operate. You might have a couple of, you know, troublemakers in the group, but you're not going to get 60 kids to agree. Again, school age, I'm talking, you know, before middle school. You're not going to get 60 kids all to agree on a story and hold true to that story. There's going to be maybe two or three that try to trick you and say, yeah, look, we'll draw some pictures and play a prank, play a trick on everybody. You have all 60 kids.
1: Right, agreeing on what they saw.
0: Agreeing and saying, yes, this is true. Hey, it's Diener, and you're listening to the Unidentified Alien Podcast. 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

0: are out there when it comes to alien abduction stories.
1: But the thing about them, Stephen, is that they're all almost identical and similar in description.
0: Right.
1: And I want to rely on the trustworthy 60 Minutes Australia. If you want to get real news, you got Australia.
0: Sure.
1: And this is some of the descriptions from alien abductees.
2: Lizard looking, not pleasant.
3: The creatures that I have seen mostly have been the grays.
2: And when I say tall, I'm not talking 6 feet. I'm talking very tall, like 10 feet tall.
3: Usually about 3 to 4 foot tall. Real big, almond-shaped, black eyes.
4: The face was oval. The being itself couldn't have been more than 3 feet tall. It was sitting cross-legged at the top left-hand corner of my bed.
1: Have you ever had that? Have you ever had sleep paralysis?
0: I've had sleep paralysis, but not to the point where you have sightings, so to speak. Some people have, you know, they get attributed to night terrors. I don't know what people are seeing in their sleep paralysis, but
1: I saw something at the end
0: it.
1: Of my bed. I had it. I thought it was my mom. I was like, Mom!
0: Oh, gosh.
1: It was terrifying.
0: It is scary. And you hear the different descriptions there. I mean, this, you know, talk about lizard-like, so you could attribute that to the reptilians. They talk about the short grays. You talk about, you know, some species who are 10 feet tall. That could be what they refer to as the tall whites.
1: Oh, some of them say the praying mantis. They look like a praying mantis.
0: Yeah, I've heard that one before as well. So there's obviously different species out there.
1: Some of these abductees are hypnotized order to get to elicit the story. So there's some suggestion that these people are suggestible because anything through hypnosis. But this guy at Harvard Medical School of Psychiatry has written a book on this because he saw so many patients that were saying the same things. He said this.
5: What has happened to these people is what they say has happened to them, even though I fully recognize that that's not possible in the worldview in which they and I were raised. I have no idea how the abductees are chosen. They seem to cut across every socioeconomic level. Mm-hmm. They seem to be, this is kind of paradoxical since everyone's always trying to blame this on psychopathology, they seem to be unusually mentally sound. In other words, they seem to pick people who are particularly strong, stable, open-minded.
1: So, yeah, and as with Dr. Weiss, you know, when you think you have a past life, people think you're nuts.
0: Right, and unfortunately, you know, you get this stigma that gets attached to you, and people think, like you said, people think you're crazy. Oh, that guy who says, you know, he lived another life or was abducted by aliens, and you kind of get discarded.
1: Exactly.
0: And that's why a lot of sighting stories or abduction stories never really get reported, because they're afraid that people are going to make fun of them.
1: Exactly. And some people, like you're going to hear from Betty and Barney Hill, that's what happened to them. But Dr. Mackey is a Pulitzer Prize-winning best-selling author. He also wrote a book on alien abductions, and he's dead.
0: Oh, well, you know, that happens.
1: He died in London in 2004. He was 74. He was hit by a drunk driver.
0: Oh, geez.
1: A drunk alien.
0: Yeah, maybe. They were after him. I don't know. But no, but that's terribly sad.
1: But he wanted everybody to know that this shit is real.
5: To me, this was utterly not possible when I first heard about it. And I didn't write about it. I didn't speak publicly about it for 2 years. This grew out of the experiences of case after case after case. So it was not like believing anything. It's I came cautiously, reluctantly, gradually to take this as seriously as I did. What the source of this is, who these beings are, where they come from, what creates this intelligence, I don't know. But there's something profoundly important going on here that is authentic and real.
0: I mean, he says it right there. Again, that's not us, you know, saying it. We theorize about things. That is, you know, a psychiatrist, a doctor, someone who, again, who can put, you know, some credence to this and say that's somebody who really has some backing telling you right now on this show that what people are what they're experiencing with these abductions are real. I mean, they go back in these hypnotic states, which you're going to hear in a little while too from Betty.
1: Yeah,
0: Barney
1: right
0: Hill.
1: Now actually we
0: it's
1: have
0: really something. This story is to me one of the most fascinating abduction stories out there because there's so many layers to it. So lead us in, Karen, to
1: I
0: Betty
1: shall.
0: Barney
1: so
0: Hill.
1: They are a New Hampshire couple. They claim to have been abducted in 1961.
0: Correct.
1: And taken aboard an alien spacecraft. So
0: right.
1: Here's Betty.
6: This light stopped in midair directly in front of us. The car motor stalled. And at that point, I realized that they undoubtedly planned to take us on board.
1: So they had lost time.
0: Mm-hmm.
1: I think it was 2 hours.
0: 2 hours.
1: And the car was 35 miles from where the light took them up, they said?
0: Yeah, it was further down the road.
1: So Betty famously drew a star map
0: That's
1: from
0: right.
1: memory in 1964 under psycho analysis, or I think hypnosis.

0: Texas. And the map supposedly showed the sky as seen from a planet orbiting the star Zeta Reticuli.
1: Yes.
0: From which an alien abductor had arrived. So it's, you know, there's entangled particles and like your particles over here and the other one's a billion light years away and they're doing the exact same thing. I don't know. This is what it reminds me of, but it's called the Zeta Reticuli incident.
1: So what's fascinating about this is that she obviously had Betty Hill didn't have any previous, you know, astronomy training or anything like that. She wasn't an astronomer. It wasn't a hobby. What happened is her, at least her story goes, when she was hypnotized and, you know, through regression and all that, she had the memory of being on the UFO, on the ship with the aliens, and asking them. And they weren't being mistreated by the aliens, at least, you know, in their case. In some cases, that's not always how it goes. But in their case, she actually had conversations with them that she recalled through her regression and the hypnosis. And in that, she talks about asking the aliens, where did you come from? Like, you know, how did you get here type thing? Who are you? And he showed her, the aliens show her a three-dimensional star map that she described as like a rectangle. And something that you would kind of see like at a Star Wars. Imagine that, where it was a hologram that came up. And that's what she was looking at, except this was about 15 years before Star Wars ever came out. And so when the alien was explaining this to her, basically as a binary star system. Again, use Star Wars as an example, where they have the two suns on Tatooine as the suns were setting on Luke Skywalker. They have the two suns. So that's essentially what a binary star system is, where you have those two stars, you know, next to each other, so to speak.
0: Two suns.
1: Yes. And so in this Zeta Reticuli system, it wasn't something that was talked about a lot. You would only know about this star system if you were into stars, if you were some type of, you know, astronomer. And so there was no reason for her to know this, especially...
0: It's very obscure.
1: Especially for her to be able to draw the map. She drew the map exactly on how the star system actually is in the sky. So,
0: and there's a planet with those two stars?
1: There is, and she actually drew lines as well. And she asked the alien, what are these lines? And, you know, after she drew them, she explained that the alien told her the lines were basically what they traveled. It was essentially like a roadmap. It's what they had mapped to other planets. So, again, this is something that, you know, Betty Hill, a woman in 1961 in New Hampshire, is drawing these detailed star maps of a star system that nobody is talking about if you're just a normal person. And she's getting it, I mean, dead on. I mean, they put it up against Constellation Star Map, and it was dead on. So how was she able to do that?
0: And I do believe that when Betty and Barney came forward, they were kind of dismissed. But
1: yes.
0: What happened was they had to be regressed, as we were talking about. And here is part of that.
2: My wife decided, well, we should notify someone, and we thought of notifying the military base located in this area.
3: A radar had detected something unidentified and had reported it through channels inside the Air Force.
4: They had tracked an unidentified craft at 2:14 a.m., just about the time we estimate that the UFO left.
3: They developed a series of nightmares, and as a result of that, the ufologist told them you should be regressed hypnotically to try to see if you remember more.
5: All right, you got to do what is he?
6: You're still asleep, but you can see it all clearly.
5: Look like a big pancake with windows.
1: So you hear that there, that was... It's a little extreme, but we wanted to play that for you. That was the actual recording of the regression therapy session.
0: Very upsetting.
1: And you hear Betty and Barney Hill there basically, you know, reliving what they saw, being scared, obviously, during their abduction. And Barney Hill recalls seeing figures in the windows as the UFO approached. So it's a chilling case. It's a fascinating case. And it's one that, for me, has stuck with me since I heard it, you know, years ago. It's totally fascinating.
0: And what's even more fascinating, this couple is interracial.
1: That was the thing about this, too, that made it tough for them. Because let's just face it. Let's be honest here. It's 1961 in the Northeast, and they're an interracial couple. So, like, it wasn't hard enough to just come out and say that you're abducted by aliens. You're an interracial couple in 1961 who has to come out and claim this and hope that people take you seriously. So a harder situation, you know, hard situation got harder, if you can imagine that for them.
0: Yeah. Either way, they're heroic. I think it's fantastic that, you know, they came out with their story and they stuck with it. And we're talking about it today in 2021.
1: And the other intriguing thing about this, Karen, before, because we have a local guy actually coming up next. And this is a fascinating story out of from the late 80s, I think 1989, that we're going to get to in a second. But after they got abducted and they've, you know, reported to the police, after the full investigation was done, the official police report says alien abduction, close encounter of the third kind. That's in the record. That's in the police record in New Hampshire.
0: Whoa.
1: So, you know, again, make up your own mind. That's the story. That's their own testimony that you heard there. The sound that we played was Benny and Barney Hill. It's, to me, the most fascinating and the most, the story with the most proof of alien abduction of all the stories I've ever come across.
0: And it's funny you bring up Close Encounter of the Third Kind. Those definitions were actually the Project Blue Book people came up with the classification of these types of encounters. The first kind, sighting of one or more UFOs at a distance, 500 feet or less. Second of kind is sighting of a UFO with associated physical effects, heat, electrical interference. And third kind is sighting of an animated being, mm-hmm. presumably an alien, but not specifically defined as such. So that's what she had. And speaking of Project Blue Book.
1: Right.
0: That, we have a tie-in with our next person.
1: Yeah, because actually Project Blue Book is a whole other story, so I think we might do like full Project Blue Book next week. But Dr. Alan Hynek was the lead investigator, researcher on Project Blue Book, which was basically a government study into UFOs back in the 50s and 60s. And he got involved in with Betty and Barney Hill and with the case they're about to talk about now.
0: Yeah, Project Blue Book was the code name for the study of unidentified flying objects by the United States Air Force from March 1952, and then it was terminated in December of 1969. And it was headquartered at Wright-Patterson Air Force Base in Ohio.
1: That's right.
0: And they collected all kinds of information on abductions and UFO sightings. It was amazing. But when they closed up shop, they closed up shop.
1: So they say. But for one guy in particular, which I'm sure was investigated by somebody in the government, was Felipe Cardenas, I believe his name is, right?
0: Filberto.
1: The memory of Filberto. Filberto Cardenas out of Hialeah.
0: Yeah.
1: And he was
0: right next to Opa-locka.
1: That's right. And in 1989, he was out for a drive. He was a Cuban immigrant, came here with his family and had his own business. Went to go pick up some pork on a Saturday night for dinner that we're going to make on Sunday, like
0: for a Cuban sandwich.
1: I mean, for as any good Cuban would in Miami, you gotta love the Cuban pork sandwiches. And so they were on their way to go do that, and on the way home, the car breaks down. And in the car, and what makes this interesting, Karen, is in the car were witnesses. It was, I believe, some family members in the car with him and friends. There were four people, and he was one of the four, but he was the only one taken. And the car breaks down. They were out checking. They open up the hood. They look in, and they can't figure out what's going on.
0: So it's one of those same things that everyone seems to experience if they're in a car is
1: Everything
0: just shuts. It dies.
1: Exactly.
0: All the lights go out. The radio turns off.
1: You hear that so frequently with these stories. Even when there's no abduction involved, when a UFO flies over, there's some type of electrical interference that just kills your car. And, well, you know, in the end, he ended up, his story got taken.
0: And then what happened?
1: Well, yeah. You want to know?
0: Yes.
1: Okay, sure. Because what happened next is he actually, and this is, it's going to sound crazy, okay? But we've talked about a lot of things on here that have sounded crazy before, but this is his story.
0: Don't worry, Diener. We all know that you're a ufologist.
1: That's right. He tells the story, again, through regression, where they took him and he saw these shorter aliens. He describes this, the short kind of gray aliens wearing what he described as like metallic overalls. And they took him into the ship and eventually ended up taking him underwater, which is interesting because going back to the USS Nimitz case in 2014, which started this whole congressional investigation where the pilots saw these UFOs, the UAPs in the air, and in some cases diving down into the water. And what at that point they're classified as a USO, which was an unidentified submerged object. And so from there, Filberto in 1989 was talking about these crafts going underwater.
0: What body of water here in South Florida?
1: They didn't say, but I'm just going to assume it was somewhere in the Atlantic Ocean.
0: Okay. It could have been Lake O.
1: Maybe.
0: And I saw those metallic overalls at Paris Fashion Week.
1: Yes, I was going to say, they got that fashion from somewhere. So
0: that's true.
1: So he talks about going down there, and they actually, from what he says, gave him predictions for things in the future about different wars, different happenings, just, you know, floods and things like that. And I guess there were some other things, smaller things that have come to pass, other things not come to pass yet. But it's pretty extreme. And then he actually got abducted a second time with his wife, who they went back to the abduction site, and his wife came with him. They say at that point, that's the only voluntary abduction case on record where someone says, yes, take me too. Because normally it just ends up being the aliens saying, we're taking you whether you like it or not. And she actually said, I want to go with him. So he was abducted twice and talks about both of those stories. And it's really fascinating stuff. I mean, to claim that you were taken down under the ocean into a secret hangar is what he described.
0: Did any of the information they gave him come true?
1: There was a couple of small things that weren't really revealed anyway from what I've read. But for some of the bigger things, like, you know, California would be submerged underwater, some of these different things that the aliens told him. Obviously, we haven't seen that happen yet. But it's
0: so it would have
1: fascinating.
0: Been, it would have been an encounter of the fourth kind, because it's a human abduction by an alien.
1: That's right.
0: May also include voluntary experiences.
1: That's right.
0: So
1: yes.
0: She said, go ahead.
1: So they, yeah, I mean, and for someone to be taken twice and to have, you know, recollection both times of their encounters, it's incredible. And so, and the stories that he was able to tell from it, again, another thing where they didn't know what to do. I mean, after their friend got abducted, they thought, well, we can't tell the police because they're going to think we killed them or something. Or,
0: right.
1: You know,
0: yeah.
1: We're at fault here.
0: I always hate when that happens.
1: Yeah, but then, you know, you hate when that happens.
0: He was murdered. No, it was the aliens.
1: I swear, it was the aliens. I swear.
0: Actually, the encounter of the fifth kind is interesting, too, because it's voluntary bilateral contact between humans and extraterrestrials.
1: Amazing.
0: So that means, like, you're having, I guess they had their English to alien dictionary with them.
1: And it's funny you say that, actually, because the aliens, according to Filberto, were trying to communicate with him and didn't know what language to speak. So being that he was a Cuban immigrant, his English wasn't very good. So they tried speaking to him first in German, then in English.
0: Oh, they're bilingual.
1: They are.
0: Or they're multilingual.
1: Very much so. German, then English, and then in Spanish. And they realized, oh,
0: bingo.
1: Spanish. We hit that one. So they spoke to him in fluent Spanish. And there was another alien who spoke to him telepathically, according to his story.
0: What do you, like, press one for German? Two?
1: Yes. Which one?
0: Oh, my God. That's so fascinating.
1: It's an unbelievable story. And it happened right here in South Florida. And that was in 1989, I believe.
0: Wow.
1: So that's, again, we could go all day on these abduction stories. But those two, to me, are really some of the more fascinating ones. There was even a doctor, Dr. Roger Lear, who do we have time, Carrie?
0: Go for it.
1: Okay.
0: I want to hear about it.
1: If we have time to go into Dr. Roger Lear, because he dedicated his career to alien abductees. So this is fascinating, because this is a guy who, just like anybody else who wanted to be a doctor.
0: He's like Dr. Mack.
1: Yeah, I mean, just went in, you know, college, studied, university, became a podiatrist, okay?
0: Oh, that's right. Yes, Dr. Lear.
1: Yes.
0: And the implants.
1: He's a foot doctor.
0: He's a podiatric surgeon.
1: Yes,
0: it sounds a lot better than a foot doctor. Do aliens have feet?
1: Maybe. So that was his thing. And it just so happened, as, you know, time went on, he became involved in MUFON, which is the Mutual UFO Network. And there's different branches throughout the country. Every state has, like, a MUFON branch.
0: Do they have Foo Fighters?
1: They might. Because if you've been listening to UAP, Foo Fighters actually originated from World War II. That's what the pilots called UFOs. And I guess Dave Grohl liked the name enough to call his band Foo Fighters. So Dr. Roger Lear, who became kind of a UFO enthusiast, UAP enthusiast. And
0: a ufologist.
1: And his spare time is something that he studied and would speak at different conventions and things like that. Would go to different conventions with MUFON. And started to hear about, at these conventions, from people who claimed they had implants.
0: So, and we're not talking breast.
1: No. So, which
0: he's like, wait a minute, let me see.
1: Right. That's a whole different experiment that the aliens might be doing. That's not what we're talking about.
0: The aliens are probably like, They don't like what we gave them. They have to like, change it. They look at Kim Kardashian and go, what the hell?
1: What are you doing? So, but he's talking about different little microchips, if you will.
0: Uh-huh.
1: Things that...
0: Like a tracker.
1: Almost, yeah, almost. And once they took it out, I would say, you know, like the little fuses you find
0: yes.
1: in your Christmas lights? And if you, you know, it's within the plug, you have those little replacement fuses.
0: Yes.
1: They look like that.
0: In fact, here's Dr. Roger Lear. He's testifying in front of former congressional members.
7: The individuals involved in this study all presented with no noted portal of entry for any of the objects that were removed. There was no visible scar formation, and there was no interruption of the integrity of the skin, even when examination was performed with a magnifying loop, not only examining the area involved, but a large amount of the peripheral area. All the individuals in the study presented with positive X-rays or CT scans showing metallic or lesser dense foreign objects. Prior to the surgical procedures performed, the areas of interest were examined by the use of a Gauss meter for magnetic or electromagnetic emissions. 10 of them were found to be producing readings on a Gauss meter of 6 to 10 milligauss. That is a large amount for a very small object that varies in size from approximately 6 to 10 millimeters in length and about the diameter of a pencil lead.
0: And I understand, even though it's a foreign object, there's something that encases it that your body doesn't reject it.
1: So what they were able to do, and so fast forward a little bit, where Dr. Lear and a partner of his thought, we need to make this, this is our smoking gun. If we can get these implants out of people, we can prove that they are being abducted and something is happening here. Like there's objects in these people that they cannot explain how they got there. So after they did multiple surgeries on people, normally they would find it in their hands, in between their thumb and their index finger.
0: Ooh, that's a tough spot.
1: So they would find it there or on, you know, in their arm somewhere, maybe inside the forearm. And what they were finding was it was covered by the tissue of the body. So it was being implanted already surrounded by the abductee's tissue. That way the body wouldn't reject it or it wouldn't read it as a foreign object. It would be something that is already part of the person's body.
7: There is no rejection reaction. There is no exhaustive research of human science. There is nothing that we have found in material science that will produce absolutely no inflammatory reaction in the human body. These objects all do. Also, in addition, they are surrounded by a large amount of specialized nerve endings called proprioceptors. And these are areas which are not consistent with Gray's anatomy.
1: So that's how they figured anyway. The aliens got smart and said, well, let's just put it in them this way. And that way it could work. It would be, you know, wouldn't be detected, so to speak. And what they were finding, they would find these implants and they would basically see after studies, and this, now I will preface this by saying these, the results of these studies have been refuted by skeptics.
0: And discredited, okay. Right. Well, they must have investigated the implant.
1: They investigated
0: and
1: it.
0: And they traced it back to Radio Shack.
1: No, so what they found was, and they did have Radio Shacks then, what they found was it was material that matched meteorites.
0: That's interesting.
1: And so now there are skeptics who say that, you know, baloney, you know, you can find that anywhere, blah, blah, blah. Maybe it was mercury from something. So, of course, you're always going to have skeptics. But according to the findings from these studies on the implants they took out of people that they don't know how they got in their bodies, they're saying that
0: And these people said that they had some sort of an experience?
1: Yes, these were all, yeah, right. These were all abductees.
0: Okay.
1: And they're saying on these implants, on this hardware, it had materials you would find from a meteorite. That
0: I'm sorry,
1: that.
0: I was abducted and I just returned and I had
1: okay.
0: a time.
1: So it, again, it's one of those things where, and Dr. Roger Lear, I believe, passed away a few years ago. But he did a lot of work on this and worked on a lot of people who claimed they had these implants in them. And they took all these implants out. You know, and it's funny because you have skeptics who say, well, these are just, you know, pieces of glass or whatever that somebody stepped on and it went through the bloodstream and they forgot it was there. What they were taking out of people's bodies were not shards. These were little cylinders. They were strange looking. And, I mean, they have to be there somehow, some way. And the question is, how and why?
7: About 60% presented with positive UV light fluorescence with color ranges from pink, green to yellow. One of the last surgical patients displayed a large chevron-appearing area like an insignia on the outside of the right arm near the shoulder. He had no prior knowledge of it being there. We have also found that the removal of this fluorescent material with ordinary solvents only makes them disappear for intervals of approximately 1 hour. But when re-examined again, they appear again with the use of ultraviolet light with varying frequencies. In addition, by use of radio wave frequency detector, we were able to detect that certain radio frequencies in the FM band, both in the megahertz and kilohertz range, were being emitted from the object. It was determined that in one case, the frequencies detected, and this is through a chart that I was able to obtain through sources that I will not be able to mention, but these frequencies were noted fixed or mobile deep space frequencies.
0: Interesting. So, in summary, the abductions and the abductees basically have similar, if not identical, stories about the light coming down from some sort of a craft above them.
1: Right.
0: And it somehow renders their car inert, and
1: right,
0: or they are taken from their bed through a wall, that type of thing.
1: That actually happened in New York. There was a famous case, and I forget her name, Jessica Napolitano, something like that. And but that was in the early 90s, and she said the aliens, it's terrifying when you think about it, the gray aliens came into her bedroom and took her. And there was a beam, like something you would see out of a movie, that she had a beam coming into her apartment building in New York.
0: Oh, geez.
1: Like, I mean, you're talking like Midtown, okay? And this happened, and they had witnesses to the point where, at least anyway, that there was a UN official, went unnamed, who signed with his bodyguards a written statement saying they saw this happen.
0: Wow.
1: That they saw her being taken out of the building. They saw the craft. They saw the beam of light. So there's a lot of interesting cases out there.
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9: WPBF Channel 25 weather forecast for your Sunday. Much cooler, high only reaching 78 with a low of 73 and a 95% chance of thunderstorms. For your Monday, more rain with a high of 79 and a low of 71. That's a Check Your Weather, WPBF Channel 25.
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1: From ABC News, I'm Dave Packer. He's calling it Project Freedom. President Trump announcing he's ordered U.S. personnel to safely guide ships and crews from countries that are not involved with the Iran war out of the Strait of Hormuz, which is currently subject to a naval blockade. Earlier, President Trump telling an Israeli broadcaster that Iran's new offer to end the war, not acceptable.
2: This proposal is much like the other proposals the Iranians have given with things they are asking for that President Trump is just not going to go for. His key thing here, of course, is the nuclear program. Even though they've said they've obliterated the nuclear program, we heard Pete Hegseth say this week, they still have ambitions. They also still have enriched uranium, and I think that is a key sticking point.
1: ABC's Martha Raddatz. A new ABC News Washington Post Ipsos poll shows President Trump's disapproval rating is at a record high, 62%. That's the worst of either of his terms.
3: Trump is underwater on every single issue they tested, with two-thirds of Americans saying the country is headed in the wrong direction. But that being said, his base is still with him. 85% of Republicans approve, but look closer, the share who strongly approve has dropped to 45%, and that is the lowest among Republicans across both of his terms.
1: ABC's Selena Wang. A search on land, air, and sea underway for two U.S. service members in Morocco. It's believed they fell from a cliff and into the ocean while hiking Saturday with no sign of foul play. ABC's Alama Hassan.
4: These two service members, they were with the army and they were there taking part in an annual multinational military exercise that's called the African Lion Exercises. They started on April 27th. They are due to continue through May 8th.
1: Russia and Ukraine exchanging large-scale overnight attacks. Ukrainian President Zelensky says their forces hit two Russian tankers near the Black Sea. They're allegedly part of Russia's so-called shadow oil fleet used to evade Western sanctions. You're listening to ABC News.
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7: WPBF Channel 25 weather forecast for your Sunday. Much cooler, high only reaching 78 with a low of 73 and a 95% chance of thunderstorms. For your Monday, more rain with a high of 79 and a low of 71. That's a check your weather, WPBF Channel 25.
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8: Welcome to this edition of the No Restraint podcast. I'm your host, Joyce Kaufman. And of course, there's very little else to talk about, right? But the news. I remember growing up when people would say, never discuss religion or politics if you want to keep your friends and family calm during any kinds of gatherings. But it seems as though that's all we talk about these days, which in my business is probably a good thing. But watching what has transpired over this weekend has really caused me to question the value of a media who seems inclined to participate in every story, not just report them. And of course, I'm talking about the White House Correspondents' Dinner. And I've seen some of the most ridiculous comments come out of officials that I think I've ever seen in my life. I can begin with former President Barack Obama, who commented yesterday, Sunday, on the attempted assassination of President Donald Trump and administration officials at that dinner and claimed that it was unclear why the gunman opened fire at the event. He addressed the shooting in a social media post hours after reports shed light on the gunman's plan and reason for targeting Trump at the dinner. When Obama condemned the attack, however, he claimed that details about the motives remained a mystery. Although we don't yet have the details about the motives behind last night's shooting at the White House Correspondents' Dinner, it's incumbent upon all of us to reject the idea that violence has any place in our democracy, Obama wrote. It's also a sobering reminder of the courage of and sacrifice that U.S. Secret Service agents show every day. I'm grateful to them and thankful that the agent who was shot is going to be okay. The shooter, of course, is a 31-year-old Cole Tomas Allen of California, who laid out his plan and defended his violence in a 1,000-word document that he posted just moments before the attack. In the manifesto, Allen referred to Trump as a pedophile, rapist, and traitor, and called himself the friendly federal assassin. Allen wrote that his goal was to murder Trump administration officials at the White House correspondents' dinner, targeting from highest ranking to lowest, excluding FBI Director Kash Patel for unknown reasons. After the shooting, Republicans, including President Donald Trump, urged Democrats to tone down their political rhetoric and resolve our differences. I do think that the hate speech of the Democrats is very dangerous. That's what Trump told CBS News during a 60 Minutes interview on Sunday. The same interview where Nora O'Donnell read aloud those descriptions of Donald Trump from the manifesto, calling him a rapist and a pedophile and something else. And he definitely called her to task for that and said, "You're disgusting. Why would you read that? Those are lies." Well, it appears that Allen bought into many of the leftist talking points regarding President Trump and his administration's policies. Allen latched on to conspiracy theories about Trump's involvement with convicted pedophile Jeffrey Epstein and condemned U.S. military strikes on suspected drug runners in the Caribbean, calling them fishermen executed without trial. Allen, who described himself as a Christian, argued that his faith required him to turn to violence for the sake of people who are being oppressed. In his manifesto, Allen sought to reconcile his faith with his heinous plan. Turning the other cheeks is for when you yourself are oppressed. Turning the other cheek when someone else is oppressed is not Christian behavior. It's complicity in the oppressor's crimes, Allen wrote. And while the gunman claimed that he intended to minimize casualties of event attendees, he wrote that he was willing to open fire on anyone in the ballroom. "I would still go through most everyone here to get to the targets if it were absolutely necessary, on the basis that most people chose to attend a speech by a pedophile, rapist, and traitor are thus complicit. But I really hope it doesn't come to that," he wrote in the manifesto. Allen was taken down by Secret Service agents at the Washington Hilton before he made it to the ballroom. Reminder, we call this the Hinckley Hilton because that is where John Hinckley shot not just the President Ronald Reagan, but James Brady. And we remember that, some of us more vividly than others. Now, one Secret Service agent was shot before the gunman made it to the ballroom. And his bulletproof vest is actually what saved his life. And for that, we can be grateful. But at the same time, we have to understand that right now, the Department of Homeland Security, who are responsible for the Secret Service, have no funding. And apparently, that's okay with the members of the press because they seldom bring it up. It's also okay with the amazing Democrat Party, who also refused to talk about it. One would think it'd have some relevance, particularly today, after what we saw happen on Saturday night. But again, I don't know why I am pretending that we're going to get something different from the mainstream media, why we're going to get something different from the Democrat Party, when we have seen absolutely no indication that there is any understanding of what's really happening with this rhetoric or any remorse for contributing to it. That's amazing to me. But again, I'm getting used to it. And maybe what we need to start seeing is Democrats step up and try and reject this violence and say it loudly and not be so crazy for votes in a midterm, which I assume is their rationale, to keep it quiet. You know, it's about time that the media started scolding the Democrats. Widespread sentiments against political violence don't line up with the record of rhetoric from leading Democrats that's readily recirculated by the RNC. And we see it all the time, so we know it's happening. And we just had another assassination attempt against the president. In the wake of tragedies, leftists have often ripped anyone calling for thoughts and prayers, right? No matter the subsequent steps taken towards preventing future devastation. By contrast, despite past promises to lower the temperature, Democrats continue to demonize President Donald Trump, a point that's hammered home with receipts after yet another attempt on the chief executive's life. Among the top offenders, the RNC's research account on X called out House Minority Leader Hakeem Jeffries, who seemingly is keenly aware of his and his colleagues' records on this, invoked the breach of the U.S. Capitol on January 6, 2021, in a game of capturing the moral high ground. America will not be lectured about civility by far-right extremists in Congress, insisted Jeffries, particularly those who provide aid and comfort to hundreds of violent rioters who brutally beat police officers on January 6. Another falsity that they just keep saying. There will be ample time to vigorously debate the issue of the day. Now is a time to unify. Well, let me express something to you, Minority Leader Jeffries. You don't unify by calling people who were protesting and relatively peacefully all kinds of names and accusing them of anti-American behavior when, in fact, they were doing exactly what that amendment, that First Amendment, tells us to do, which is to protest. Why is it so hard for the Democrats, and in particular Hakeem Jeffries, to admit that it is wrong to do what he did on Friday? He called for maximum warfare against President Trump and his administration. What exactly does maximum warfare look like to Hakeem Jeffries? Because for some people, it looks like what we saw take place Saturday night. Similarly, the account turned to Senate Minority Leader Chuck Schumer, who posted a statement which read, "I am closely monitoring the unfolding situation at the White House Correspondents' Dinner. I'm grateful for the quick response of law enforcement and am praying everyone remains safe." What remains unsaid is anything resembling condemnation for the arrested suspect, whose alleged manifesto makes it clear the intent was to target the administration from highest rank to lowest. Last time I checked, President Donald Trump is the highest rank in the administration. Chuck Schumer has yet to condemn the radical leftist who tried to assassinate President Trump and his administration last night. How does that even line up? Having garnered national attention as a noted member of the so-called Seditious Six that promoted U.S. service members refusing to follow allegedly illegal orders, Michigan Senator Alyssa Slotkin took time to condemn political violence in the country and expressed how she was grateful that the president and all the guests at dinner were safe without serious injury. Last summer, just last summer, she was on record describing Trump as an existential threat to democracy, leading the RNC to assert, "Your vile rhetoric is inciting violence against President Trump and Republicans." And they just can't even see their part in all of this. Likewise, California's leading Democratic gubernatorial candidate, Tom Steyer, made a statement against political violence with strong condemnation. Left out of his post was any reference to the chief executive who, while working on his own White House bid on the 2020 campaign trail, said his need to impeach Trump began after comparing the first administration to Nazis. You know, these people think we don't have the receipts, but we do. Democratic governors Tim Walz of Minnesota and J.B. Pritzker of Illinois were similarly called out for tepid statements on violence, as they, too, referred to Trump as fascist to his core, comparing the nation under him to Nazi Germany. These remarks, among others, found social media asserting with certainty how they view the leftists responding to anything that they disagree with. No one has ever been more dangerous to this country than Donald Trump, and he's a fascist to his core. That's the disgusting rhetoric that came out of Tim Walz, and yet he tries to take the high ground. How about Pritzker? He said, "America is essentially becoming Nazi Germany under President Trump. This kind of sick rhetoric has consequences and is inciting violence." Just exactly when will a enough be enough. Leftists, when they define violence, they say silence is violence. Whiteness is violence. Borders are violence. Guns are violence. Leftists, when they're denying violence, shooting anyone opposed to leftism is not violence. Maximum political warfare everywhere, all the time, according to the Democrats, is not violence. The only thing that Democrats understand is violence. This is a perfect representation of the Democrat Party. This is the evil that you can't negotiate with or compromise with. You know, when Democrats don't get their way, they become dangerous. And I think we have to call that out. We cannot continue to pretend that there isn't a real link between the violence that people are hearing every day about Donald Trump or towards Donald Trump and the actions that sometimes seem to be taking place more frequently than any of us would like to see. But at least even MSN Now hosts did call out some of the disturbing left-wing theories, and I was grateful to see that. It was a surprise, actually, when you think about it. But during a discussion on the weekend of the incident at the Washington Hilton Hotel in Washington, MS Now host Eugene Daniels expressed his frustration with those claiming the shooting was staged. One thing that I'm disturbed by as we woke up this morning is seeing folks on the internet say that this was a false flag, that we are basically all in cahoots now to say that this was staged. I literally got an email from someone who said to me, well, Trump really needs something to make him look good. Now, how does an assassination attempt make him look good? And I think as someone who tries to be open-minded, and I look at all the people who were in that room that night, as liberals had to jump on the ground, just like conservatives, people who had to text their family and friends and say that they were okay. People were calling their wives, their moms, their husbands, their children to say that everything was okay. It's kind of frustrating and it's disturbing. And it shows that the issues that we have to try and fix in this country are very real. And the media has got to play a part in this. And it's got to be a decent and in order part. Jonathan Capehart chimed in to claim that most false flag claims usually were from the MAGA world, but admitted that more left-wing social media accounts were peddling conspiracy theories these days. I'm hearing that from my social media pages, he said, from people on the left also thinking that this was staged, that this was a false flag, that this was something being done on purpose. Remember, we heard that with every other assassination attempt or actual the shooting where the president was hit in the ear. They literally accused him of staging that. 1 millimeter of a changed direction of his head and he would have been dead. These people are sick and getting sicker. Former MSNBC host Katie Fang was one of those posting after the shooting, writing on Blue Sky, Trump is just la-di-da fine after another alleged assassination attempt, and he demands, let the show go on. The show? Shooting at the White House correspondent dinner and all those cultists instantly start talking about Trump's ballroom, leftist Twitch streamer Hassan Parker wrote on X. In the simplest terms, if you believe that BS last night, if you accept that utterly ridiculous story and ignore the 27 wild and incomprehensible inconsistencies, you are stupid, stupid, stupid, wrote author Don Winslow. Now, remember, this Hassan Piker is invited to all Democrat events. He is placed on platforms with Democrat candidates all the time, helping to raise money. And he literally said this was a false flag event, even though, I guess with the exception of him, there are a lot of left-wing people at the event. This is immediately disturbing to me. It's hard to get away from it when you see things like this assassin now is beginning to get the Luigi Mangione treatment. You know, the vile celebration and lionization after previous assassinations prompted debate as to which leftists in corporate media or otherwise would be the first to deliver the Luigi Mangione treatment. Saturday, at the White House Correspondents Association dinner, the suspect was arrested after allegedly attempting to gain entry to the event with the intent to assassinate President Donald Trump and members of his administration. As myriad radicals took to social media to lament the thwarting of the most recent effort to kill Trump, online buzz anticipated that the celebrity treatment was an inevitability. Sharing a post from the Dutch outlet BNO News that included screenshots of the alleged manifesto of the suspected wannabe assassin, Sonny on X suggested the left is going to Luigi Mangione him. He'll get at least one glowing profile in a major magazine. Even before cheers and mockery spread across the left after the assassinations of father, husband, and Christian patriot Charlie Kirk, a fan base had formed for Mangione, the alleged assassin of United Healthcare CEO Brian Thompson. After his arrest, the Metropolitan Detention Center detainee had his first broken his silence by addressing those fans who'd sent him letters and photos. He said, "I am overwhelmed by and grateful for everyone who has written me to share their stories and express their support," began the statement. Powerfully, this support has transcended political, racial, and even class divisions as mail has flooded MDC from across the country and around the globe. "While it is impossible for me to reply to most letters, please know that I read every one that I receive. Thank you again to everyone who took the time to write. I look forward to hearing more in the future." How crazy, how disturbed is that? And yet this is where we are today. An effort at forming a direct connection between the two cases was reported out of Oregon as an anti-U.S. Immigration and Customs Enforcement organizer was said to be taking steps to get Mangione's attorney, Karen Friedman Agnifilo, to represent the wannabe assassin. Journalist Andy Ngo reported, far-left extremists have gathered outside the Portland ICE facility to celebrate the shooting at the White House Correspondents' Dinner. They say they want to start a GoFundMe for the gunman suspect. His post captioned reporting from the post-millennial peer, Katie Davis-Court, who shared video from the scene and stated, "Vincent Hawkins, an ER nurse and anti-ICE organizer, rallies in support of would-be assassin Cole Tomas Allen outside the Portland ICE facility. A school teacher in California is the one that took a shot at Donald. We'll have that school teacher's legal GoFundMe account here soon. I'm sure it'll hit $10 million, and we'll get Luigi's team on it." Now, I'm trying to have some understanding and maybe even a little compassion for these sickos, but I can't. I really can't. And some question whether or not the arrested California school teacher fit the aesthetic for swooning, and others remained convinced the failure would make him a dud in the eyes of the left. He might not be good enough looking. How sick is this? I'm really just trying to understand my fellow man, but it's not easy, and I'm sure many of you are going through the same experience. Senator John Fetterman, who is a Democrat from Pennsylvania, once again had to break with his radicalized party in calling for opposition to the new White House ballroom to be dropped after the terrifying shooting incident at the White House Correspondents Association dinner on Saturday, which, of course, was at the Hinckley Hilton, well known as the Hilton, that John Hinckley attempted to assassinate Ronald Reagan. The Pennsylvania Democrat was in attendance at the event along with other lawmakers and President Trump, the guest of honor, when a leftist shooter armed with a shotgun bolted past security and opened fire as he headed for the ballroom where the officials were gathered. And of course, fortunately, he was prevented from killing anyone. But the astounding lack of security makes the case for Trump's new ballroom, which will be better suited to protecting the president and others from being targeted by these unstable left-wing lunatics like 31-year-old so-and-so who traveled to the Washington Hilton from California with murder on his mind. He was there, front and center, Fetterman wrote in a Sunday Post to X. That venue wasn't built to accommodate an event with a line of succession for the U.S. government. Think about it. You had the president, the vice president, and the Speaker of the House. That is the line of succession. Should something have happened to President Trump, it would have then been J.D. Vance sworn in. If both of them had been shot, it would have been the Speaker of the House, who was also there. That's amazing to me that first and foremost, they were at a venue, all three of them, that was insecure. And President Trump has made the new ballroom a top priority, citing just this, a need for a suitable place to host visiting foreign leaders and as well as the security features, including safety from drone attacks. But as with everything else in his second term, the president has been undermined by Democrats and leftist groups who have turned to their friends on the federal bench to gum up the works with lawfare. Just weeks before this White House correspondent's dinner, a federal judge in D.C. blocked construction on that new 90,000 square foot ballroom. One Judge Leon of the Federal District Court in D.C. The fact that the ballroom is planned to include security features such as bulletproof windows and a drone-proof roof does not bring the structure within the scope of the national security exception. While these features may well be beneficial, defendants have not provided any national security justification for why these features must be installed immediately, such as they should be excluded from the scope of the injunction, wrote U.S. District Judge Richard Leon, a George Bush appointee, in an April 16th opinion. And what happened last night is exactly the reason that our great military, Secret Service, law enforcement, and for different reasons, every president for the last 150 years have been demanding that a large, safe, and secure ballroom be built on the grounds of the White House. This event would have never happened with the militarily top secret ballroom that's currently under construction at the White House. It can't be built fast enough, Trump wrote on Truth Social in the aftermath of the apparent failed assassination attempt. Once beloved by the Democrat base, Fetterman has been shunned by many in his party over his support for Israel and his common sense on illegal immigration. The new White House ballroom is likely to be another sore spot for him when it comes to members of his party and to members in the media. In the press itself. I want you to all think about this. It was the press itself that was there last night. They saw and witnessed and experienced firsthand what it's like to have a gunman enter a facility and attempt to assassinate the president of the United States. And perhaps they realized how vulnerable they were and how it could have been them in the line of fire. And yet, there's not an article being written today. There were no shows on this weekend that stated they were sorry for the way things have gone and they wish to change their ways. There was no calling for any kind of sanctions against the Democrats' rhetoric, sometimes out of the country. You just had this lunatic, Chris Murphy, in Spain, literally inciting violence against the commander in chief of the nation he serves in Congress. I don't understand it. I probably never will. But I'm grateful that I still have this tiny shred of hope in the American people to think that they're not going to stand for this garbage anymore, that they're going to demand that their representatives, no matter what side of the aisle they're on, no matter what they think about President Donald Trump or J.D. Vance or anybody else, that they're going to beginning to not just
9: turn down their own rhetoric, but demand that the media and that their colleagues turn down the rhetoric. It may not be the reason that this man decided to do what he did on Saturday, but it certainly contributes to it. And the kind of commentary that is all too frequent on social media and on the mainstream media these days is hateful, angry rhetoric, and sometimes it out and out calls for violence. Thank you for listening to this edition of the No Restraint podcast. Another one will be coming up shortly. In the meantime, I want you to tone down your rhetoric a little bit. Leave it to the talk radio world, because we do it with facts. And I promise that I'm not going to ever call for the assassination of anybody. Thank you for your time this time. Until next time. And I look forward to our next opportunity to meet. God bless you. God bless Israel. And God bless the USA.
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7: WPBF Channel 25 weather forecast for your Sunday. Much cooler, high only reaching 78 with a low of 73 and a 95% chance of thunderstorms. For your Monday, more rain with a high of 79 and a low of 71. That's a check your weather.

an opportunity to vent. Instead of paying for a psychotherapist to listen to me, I get paid to talk to you, and hopefully you are listening to me. In any case, I'm going to attempt to unravel some stories that have really just disturbed me greatly. And of course, you are free to listen and to share this podcast with anyone who you think would find it interesting. As a matter of fact, I saw a story about the Gretna School District. Then I did some research, and the Gretna School District is in Douglas County in the state of Nebraska, a place you would think very middle America. No problems there that are not typical of any other middle American county. But apparently, I was wrong. The Gretna School District warned families that they need to use a buddy system after a local man accused of chasing young girls was released on bond. And the Douglas County Sheriff's Office put out safety guidance while patrols increased in the neighborhood where the incidents were reported. So parents in Gretna were being told to keep their kids together and avoid strangers after accusations that a 34-year-old man chased girls near school areas. The district's notice pushed the practical step of a buddy system as a way for students to stay safer on their own routes. Officials and residents are reacting to the shock of the allegations and the fact that the suspect walked out after posting part of his bond. The man in custody, identified as Zachary Vinton, was released after posting just 10% of his $20,000 bond. Pretty typical. Local reports say the alleged incidents included girls as young as 11 years old that were being chased. And those are sobering details that explain why school leaders felt compelled to alert families in the neighborhood. I want you to think about this long and deep, because I'm covering stories that appear to me on my online searching, this one in particular from KETV Newswatch 7. Gretna Public Schools sent a letter to parents after the man was released on bond. Zachary Vinton is his name, age 34, and he was accused of trying to assault two young girls. Gretna Public Schools said that because it happened near its schools and involved a threat to minors, it wants to make sure that families are vigilant. And it encouraged students to use the buddy system, stay alert, and never approach a stranger. Deputies said anyone who encounters Vinton and feels threatened should call 911 if it is an emergency. Well, how is it not going to be an emergency? And why are we asking children as young as 11, first and foremost, to have a cell phone and to dial 911 when it's the parents and the community, and in particular, in this case, law enforcement and the judges, to keep these predators away from our children? Investigators say that Vinton admitted to the police that he chased the children, and he allegedly told officers the pursuit was to, quote, engage in sexual activities with them. That admission, if accurate, is pretty chilling and explains the urgency in the community response. Still, the legal system allowed his temporary release while the case progresses, which has left parents worried about safety and justice. The Douglas County Sheriff's Office has urged them or anyone who feels threatened by Vinton to call 911 and report suspicious encounters. Isn't that the job of law enforcement and the judge? I just don't get it. Sheriff deputies increased their patrols in the specific neighborhoods where the attempted assault was reported to improve their visibility and, show the community that they're trying to coordinate with corrections to monitor the suspect while he's out on bond. People watching this unfold, people like me, are right to ask the hard questions about whether a simple buddy system does anything against someone who allegedly planned to harm children, admitted planning to harm children sexually. A neighborhood table talk and walking partners, well, those are sensible steps, but they're not a substitute for accountability and more effective enforcement. For many, the release on a partial bond feels like a failure of the system to prioritize child safety.
The sheriff's office posted a public statement

explaining what they're doing locally to respond to the release and the risk. The statement promises increased patrols and cooperation with corrections while asking for community tips. In other words, you need to watch out and then you need to report him to the law enforcement. Even so, critics say these measures are reactive and do not address the larger question of why alleged predators can be back on the streets so quickly. The Douglas County Sheriff's actively working with corrections and offering assistance to co-supervise his release. When did it become the citizen's problem to supervise the release of heinous criminals who admit to wanting to commit these crimes? Sheriff Hansen will pursue all possible legal and enforcement options to keep children safe in that neighborhood. Well, increasing the patrols is a good beginning, but how about keeping these predators under lock and key? This is an area where sexual assaults have taken place before. It's a neighborhood in which Vinton actually lives. Anyone encountering him, well, what do you expect the community to do? If you make it our responsibility, then perhaps vigilante justice is going to take place. And who could feel any way about that if parents are being asked to protect their own children? Well, I know what I would do to protect my children, and it includes actions that may be far beyond what I should be forced to take. Anybody encountering Vinton, that's what they said, should call the tip line. What if it's too late? What if you call the tip line after your kid has been assaulted or, worse yet, raped? There's a wider frustration here that stretches beyond this one town, and that's why I bring it up in my podcast. People are tired of seeing accused criminals back on the streets while families have to pick up the pieces. Local parents are demanding stronger protections rather than symbolic fixes, and many feel that law enforcement and the courts should act in a way that prevents repeat danger. At the same time, deputies are rightly reminding residents to call 911 if they ever feel the situation is an emergency. Well, how do you know if it's an emergency until something actually takes place? So arguments about bonds and monitoring and prosecutorial choices will continue to rage. But right now, neighbors are focused on practical steps they can take to protect children. Some are organizing walking groups and sharing routes and schedules and pressing elected officials for clearer policies that prioritize minors. The visceral reaction to allegations involving 11-year-olds has finally pushed this community safety to the top of the local agenda. People are asking whether common sense school warnings are enough when someone accused of trying to harm kids is freed on bond. That skepticism fuels calls for tougher responses from prosecutors and judges and for more aggressive supervision when suspects are released. Until those system-level debates are resolved, families are going to have to keep taking personal precautions while watching officials for real accountability. That's a mind-boggling story. And I know as a parent and a grandparent, it disturbs me greatly. I had a great piece I wanted to also pass along. It was one of my thoughts of the day this week, but it was interesting. And for those of us in the Christian community, it really does remind us just how blessed and fortunate we are to be living in the United States of America. For the first time since India's independence in 1947, the census is going to record castes along with religion. Intense political debate preceded this decision, and the change is expected to have wider implications for everything from welfare delivery, public policy, and representation of various communities. For Christians, particularly those from Dalit backgrounds or those living in regions steeped in religious hostility, the act of speaking openly about faith comes with its own consequences. Christians in the 13 Indian states where anti-conversion laws are being enforced fear that their disclosure could invite unnecessary trouble from the government, leading to false charges against them. Police can make arrests without a warrant, and obtaining bail is extremely difficult. Convictions can result in jail terms ranging from 1 year to life imprisonment, along with hefty fines. Now, contrast that to schools in Gretna not being able
to count on the court system to keep predators of children off the streets. Here we're talking about police making arrests without warrants and keeping people in jail in India. Something to think about. In Uttar Pradesh, police made 1,682 arrests under this conversion law between November of 2020 and July of 2024. Hindu nationalists often justify violence towards Christians by claiming a conversion mafia are leading large numbers of Hindus to Christ, while anecdotal evidence by church leaders reveals a growth in house churches across India's urban and rural areas. There's really no reliable data to capture the trend. According to census data, the percentage of Christians has remained largely stable between 1979 and 2011, making up about 2.6%, 2.3% of the population, respectively. The very fact that the Christian population is less than 3%, even after 79 years of independence, or at least the reports of Christian conversion are, think about that. It makes the theory that there are mass conversions taking place, therefore a law necessary, a real boogeyman. Similarly, a 2021 report by the Pew Research Center found that religious conversion in India is rare. Yet the narrative of mass conversion continues to shape public discourse, deepening the vulnerability that Indian Christians face. As a result, Christians and Hindus will be watching the results from the 2026 census closely. In the case of Dalit Christians, the census raises a far more complex question. Under Indian law, the status and the reservation to benefits are linked to and are restricted to Hindus, Sikhs, and Buddhists. Dalit converts to Christianity and Islam are excluded under the assumption that caste does not exist in these religions. Numerous government-appointed commissions found that in Indian society, caste transcends religion, and Dalit Christians face double the discrimination as Indian society looks down on both identities. As a result, many of those believers are faced with a difficult choice. Declare Christian faith openly and risk foregoing job prospects and entrance to universities, or remain Hindu on paper and practice Christianity in private. Over the generations, many Christians have chosen the latter. Dalit Christians should be allowed to record both their identities, said Asir Ebenezer, General Secretary of the National Council of Churches in India. Denying that choice amounts to discrimination. At a deeper level, the census also raises a fundamental question of who the government qualifies to be called a Christian. Is it someone formerly affiliated with a church and holding a baptism certificate, or someone who quietly attends a house church, believes in Jesus Christ, but has no official documentation? It is a gray area, and for some, safety and security take precedence over the question of identity. There is no need for bravado, said John Dial, a Christian human rights activist. Take your call on how you want to be identified by the state. But when the census data is finally released, the numbers still will not represent a true picture of the community, as it will likely undercount Christians. Still, many are excited to see the results. The upcoming census, since it includes caste enumeration, will surely unravel more layers of Christian identities. The census will generate more discussion and debate around the social status of the Christian community. And then I want to share Michael Doran's commentary, because I think it's important, particularly in light of so many people just hating on Donald Trump no matter what. Donald Trump's actions in the Middle East continually surprise the foreign policy establishment and the media elite. According to commentators on both the right and the left, the reason is that Trump is a megalomaniac, or as John Stewart and former U.S. National Security Advisor Jake Sullivan recently agreed on The Daily Show, perhaps addicted to cocaine. These people are just mindless bobes. I can't even stand to listen to them, but I have to report about them.
Yet while Trump has repeatedly defied the Beltway consensus on Iran and its allies over the past year and a half, none of the dire consequences that influential commentators predicted have actually come to pass. World War III hasn't erupted. The global economy hasn't collapsed. Instead, the Iranian leadership is dead or decapitated. Its nuclear weapons program is buried beneath mountains of rubble, and most of its navy lies at the bottom of the sea. While the loss of 13 U.S. servicemen is a serious matter, it's hardly the thousands of dead and wounded that were routinely predicted as the consequence of any major U.S. action. Israel still exists. So do Saudi Arabia and the United Arab Emirates and Kuwait, along with their oil reserves. Trump has inflicted heavy punishment in return for relatively light consequences, but pundits insist that a masterful Iran is dictating events. Tehran's successful warfighting tactics supposedly forced Trump to accept a ceasefire. Onlookers were then baffled when the United States walked away from talks in Islamabad, Pakistan, and took steps to reopen the Strait of Hormuz to the strategic detriment of China and the benefit of U.S. energy producers. In part, the surprises keep coming because the cognoscenti refuse to credit Trump and Israel's Prime Minister Benjamin Netanyahu with a win. On April 11th, the New York Times columnist Thomas Friedman said the quiet part out loud on CNN's podcast Smirkonish. He admitted that while he wanted to see the Iranian regime defeated militarily, because the regime is a terrible regime for its people and the region, the real problem for him was something else entirely. I really want to see Bibi Netanyahu or Donald Trump politically strengthened. No, I don't want to see them strengthened by this war, because they are two awful human beings. They are both engaged in anti-democratic projects in their own countries. They are both alleged crooks. They are terrible, terrible people doing terrible things to America standing in the world and Israel standing in the world. Think about that, because Friedman's attitude is not idiosyncratic. Across much of the American and Israeli media, seasoned pundits cannot set aside their contempt for Trump and Netanyahu and have joined the chorus portraying the operation as aimless adventurism. In doing so, they advance the very arguments that serve America's enemies, undermining the credibility of a successful deterrent action and weakening the case for strong, burden-sharing alliances in the 21st century. Trump's Iran campaign is proving so difficult for many observers to parse because it is two conflicts in one. On the battlefield, it pits American and Israeli forces against the Islamic Revolutionary Guard Corps. At home, in the realm of ideological warfare, it sets two rival American strategic belief systems against each other, but with a twist. In one corner stand traditional conservatives, represented today by Donald Trump and Benjamin Netanyahu. In the other stand the transnational progressives associated with Barack Obama and Joe Biden. But that corner's crowded. Alongside them are influential isolationist figures such as Tucker Carlson and restraint-oriented institutions such as the Cato Institute and Defense Priorities, which routinely repeat the same arguments, often verbatim. Why does the isolationist right stand shoulder to shoulder with the globalist left? Along with a common set of enemies in Trump and Netanyahu, the progressives and America firsters share a dislike for American global leadership and the use of military force, and therefore they both excuse the behavior of America's enemies while blaming it for any conflict. When it comes to interpreting Trump's foreign policy and its results, the two groups often function as one. Conversely, the progressive isolation viewpoint is incompatible with traditional post-war American conservatism. Conservatives see the Islamic Republic as a revolutionary theocracy committed to regional expansion, the destruction of Israel,
and the expulsion of the United States from the Middle East. Together with China, Russia, and North Korea, the Islamic Republic seeks to overturn the American-led global order, using its nuclear program as a guarantee of immunity for its aggressive actions. The U.S. has no choice, therefore, but to wrest the program from the talons of the regime. Progressives and their fellow travelers in the America First movement advance an alternative perspective based on three key principles. First, military force cannot solve the Iranian nuclear challenge. Iran possesses asymmetric options, such as closing the Strait of Hormuz, that outweigh the gains of offensive action. Second, diplomacy remains the best tool for moderating the Islamic Republic. And third, stabilizing the region requires the United States to create distance between itself and its allies, especially Israel. The United States should behave less as Israel's wartime ally and more as a mediator between Jerusalem and Tehran. In public debate, the progressives and the MAGA restrainers present the three principles as the essence of hard-headed realism. There are strict limits, they argue, on what American military power can achieve in the Middle East. A mature foreign policy begins by acknowledging them. Only the naive or the ideologically driven believe that willpower and force can bend reality to their purposes. However, the respectful bowing to prudence and restraint in the name of realism is mostly a species of fakery. What comes first is not deference to reality, but to ideology. The message is always the same. Pull back militarily from the Middle East, engage Iran diplomatically, and distance America from Israel. None of these positions was formed by some immutable strategic logic or by a careful reading of facts on the ground. They are fixed principles which provide the lens through which events are narrowed. Here are the seven core myths around which the progressives and their MAGA restrainer counterparts are constructing a faulty story about the Iran war. Myth one, this was a war of choice. For the past 5 weeks, opponents of the Trump administration have repeatedly called this a war of choice, a conflict the president launched without cause or coherent purpose. When we ask, what is the administration doing, they can't answer that question because they don't know why they're there in the first place, Jake Sullivan told Jon Stewart. They haven't been able to give us an answer as to what this is all about. But the administration, in fact, has made a clear and compelling case. It reduces two interlocking imperatives. The first is Trump's long-standing red line. As the president has stated repeatedly for years, Iran cannot have a nuclear weapon. It's very simple. The second is the enabling condition that made this red line urgent. Overmatch. Iran's drones and ballistic missiles can overwhelm the air and missile defenses of Israel, the U.S., and their Gulf allies. In the June 2025 12-day war, Iran absorbed heavy losses to its ballistic arsenal, which fell to roughly 1,500 missiles and to key production sites. President Trump hoped that those losses would moderate Iranian behavior and bring Tehran to the negotiating table. That hope proved unfounded. The IRGC moved immediately to rebuild. At the outset of the war, Secretary of State Marco Rubio described overmatch as the factor that drove America to act. The U.S. is conducting an operation to eliminate the threat of Iran's short-range ballistic missiles and the threat posed by their Navy, particularly to naval assets. They are producing, by some estimates, over 100 of these missiles a month. Compare that to 6 or 7 interceptors that can be built a month. Myth two, the Joint Comprehensive Plan of Action had moderated Iran and stabilized the Middle East before Trump broke it. While arguing about the war, former Obama and Biden staffers are attempting to justify Obama's nuclear deal and the strategy that produced it. The JCPOA, Sullivan told Stewart, worked. Iran was complying with the deal. Even the Israeli intelligence were saying that.
Mm-mm, not true. This story fails to comport with reality in three crucial ways. First, the timeline doesn't work. Trump withdrew from the nuclear deal in May of 2018. Tehran did not begin enriching its uranium to 60%, a major threshold that dramatically shortens the path to a nuclear weapon until April of 2021. In other words, Tehran made this crucial leap towards weaponization on Biden's watch, not on Trump's. Myth three. Biden extracted America from wars in the Middle East. When we left office, America was not at war for the first time in 25 years, Sullivan told Stewart. In this telling, Biden courageously ended Middle Eastern forever wars. Trump, Sullivan noted, had campaigned in 2024 as the peace candidate, only to change course perversely and throw America back into needless conflict. This claim rests on the same inversion of reality that sustained the defense of the JCPOA itself, namely that military restraint and diplomatic engagement of Iran had worked. By avoiding direct confrontation with Tehran and winding down U.S. military involvement, the Biden administration had delivered regional stability. Reality tells a different story, the most violent chapter of which begins on October 7th, 2023, when Supreme Leader Ali Khamenei plunged not only Israel, but also the United States into one of the most consequential wars of the modern era. And that conflict has yet to end. Myth four, Tehran was ready to compromise. Nobody believes that, Mr. Sullivan. Myth five, Israel dragged America into the war. I don't believe that Donald Trump can be dragged into anything, and neither do most people. Myth six, confronting Iran distracts from China. No, we can walk and chew gum at the same time. And myth seven, Trump and Netanyahu are warmongering megalomaniacs. That's simply not true. The personal pathologies in Trump and Netanyahu have not dragged the United States into a war that's unnecessary and dangerous. History will record the opposite. Those who recognized the threat and acted before the window closed dealt with the world as it is and protected the national interest. Those who demanded restraint until restraint was no longer an option built their policies on fantasies that endangered us all. Thanks for listening to this No Restraint podcast. A new one will be coming up shortly. May God bless you, may God bless Israel, and may God bless the USA.

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1: From ABC News, I'm Dave Packer. Oil prices are lower following a social media post in the last few hours from President Trump. Trump announcing that the U.S. will guide ships safely out of the Strait of Hormuz. It comes after the president says he rejected the latest Iranian peace proposal to end the war. ABC's Martha Raddatz says the administration's feeling the heat with our new poll showing Trump's disapproval rating at 62%.
2: They are under enormous pressure, not only because of those gas prices and what our ABC News Ipsos Washington Post poll showed, but political pressure. We're 6 months away from the midterms. This is something voters feel. This is something voters feel every time they go to get gas, and it seems to only be getting worse.
1: It's another day of madness for thousands of air passengers this weekend trying to rebook their flights after Spirit Airlines folded Saturday. ABC's Morgan Norwood.
3: It's been a real scramble, a real mess, and you got to feel for these Spirit ticket holders who are just desperately trying to get home, especially if they've had a long weekend. They're trying to get back to their destinations or back home to start the week. We know, of course, tomorrow is Monday. A lot of people want to get to work, but many are still showing up to airports all across the country just trying to find new flights, and of course, that can be on short notice. They're also being met with a lot of confusion. They're trying to get their money back. They're trying to figure out their finances. So you can just imagine how frustrating that is.
1: Growing fallout after the Supreme Court's major ruling earlier this week, limiting the landmark 1965 Voting Rights Act. In a 6-3 decision, justices found Louisiana's 6th congressional district was improperly drawn, relying too heavily on race. The NAACP's chief of field, Dominic Whitehead.
4: The Voting Rights Act has been in place since 1965. I mean, for this to have happened in 2026, I mean, for voters to have to be fighting in this moment now to be represented in this country is absolutely insane.
1: Whitehead promising the NAACP will double down on litigation and mobilization. 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
9: 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Much cooler, high only reaching 78 with a low of 73 and a 95% chance of thunderstorms. For your Monday, more rain with a high of 79 and a low of 71. As a check your weather, WPBF Channel 25.
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1: Welcome. Welcome. Welcome to your show. That's right, your show, the hottest show on the radio. Welcome to the Blind and Beyond Radio Show. That's right, this is your host, Michael. Welcome you to May the 3rd. Welcome. And for you folks that don't know what you're listening to, well, we say we're the bridge between the blind community and the sighted community. That's right, the bridge. And you know my saying is, we talk, you listen. You talk, we listen. The phone number to call in, because you need that number to call in, 407-894-1680. That's 407-894-1680. Now you got it? Use it. Before we get started tonight, let's introduce it to players tonight. That's right. First, the smart one in the family, my beautiful wife, my co-host, Lynn Gold. Are you there, Lynn?
2: 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Hi, everybody. Welcome to the May 3rd edition of the Blind and Beyond Radio Show. Glad you're with us.
1: And tonight, we have a substitute. We have David Hildebrand, who's kindly sitting in for Gary Sinclair. Gary Sinclair's phone, Gary Sinclair's all right, but his phone is not working properly. So when he gets his phone fixed, I'll be on board. Right now, let's say hello to our guest, our co-host, David Hildebrand. David, you there?
3: Good evening, one and all. Yes, due to technical difficulties, our buddy Gary is unable to join Zoom at the moment. But you know how those crazy things are with the technical switches and whatever. So we'll get things hooked up for him without a doubt. But I'm happy to fill in, and good to be here tonight, and always enjoy co-hosting. So it's going to be a fun night. Look out.
2: Thanks, David, for joining us, and Gary, we'll have you on in a couple of weeks.
3: There you go.
2: Yep.
1: Well, folks, you want to give our shout-outs first?
2: Yeah. First of all, I wanted to remind everybody that May is Mental Health Awareness Month. And we'll be talking about that later on in the second hour and throughout the month. We have a lot of information to relay to you. And I'd also like to give an unusual shout out to the social worker at the University of Massachusetts that contacted WCRN in Boston back in March. If you're listening to the show, please call into the studio and give us your phone number. We would love to talk to you.
1: 4-1-6-8-0. This is for the social worker that called in the WCRN. And she works for University of Mass. We'd like to talk to you, please. Please call in. Thank you.
2: Okay, that's my shout-outs. How about, Michael, you don't have any shout-outs?
1: I don't have any shout-outs. What? What are you saying?
2: I was thinking about the basketball thing.
1: Oh, we'll talk about that later. Yeah.
2: Later, that's
1: not a shout.
2: Yeah, yeah. How about David?
1: David, you got shout-outs?
3: Well, sure I do. Let's see. Shout-out to my wonderful wife, Brenda. To our good friend Carolyn up in Georgia, who we miss hearing from. My friend the Lake family, who just returned from a wild trip to the Far East, almost. So that was pretty.
2: Wow.
3: Yeah, they were in Turkey actually.
2: Oh.
3: Yeah, they were in Turkey actually.
2: Oh, so maybe that they was. They could call in and share some of their adventures sometime.
3: Actually, we'd love that because they've got some stories to tell, I'm quite sure. And let's see. Besides that, I think that's it for it. Oh, of course, our buddy Gary. A shout out to him because I know he's chomping at the bit here, but he's listening and he can give us some technical advice from afar. So that's what we're still going to put him to work.
2: Okay.
1: Chris Shaw, any shout outs?
3: Hey, Chris. Hello, Chris Shaw.
4: Hi, guys. So Chris is here, but I will be covering for him right now because he is working on something.
1: Oh,
3: I was thinking, wow, Chris's voice got higher all of a sudden. I thought he was doing helium or something.
1: Carmen, you have anything to say for yourself tonight? Anything to say? Any shout-outs, Carmen?
3: Hello, Miss Carmen.
1: Carmen?
4: Yes, I do have a shout out. Shout out to the graduating class of Bethune-Cookman University, fall and winter 2025, and then spring 2025. Our graduation is this Friday coming up. So I'm so excited and happy for us.
3: Yay.
2: Congratulations.
3: Hey, and it was such a pleasure having you on the YouTube show, too. We had a lot of fun, and really appreciate you doing that, as you do there at the studio. So we can't thank you enough for everything. That's
2: and
3: awesome.
2: Those secrets that you told about Chris. Chris doesn't know.
3: That's right. We don't want to tell everything about Chris. But
2: yeah.
1: All right. Well, folks, I have something to say right now. Yesterday, I did something for the first time in my life. This is a true story. I listened to a basketball game. Now, I always watch basketball on television, but I'm not a big basketball person. You have to understand. I am more baseball and football, very little hockey, and very little basketball. My whole thing has been baseball and football my whole life. But I wanted to listen to the game yesterday, the game between Philadelphia and Boston.
3: Oh, yeah. I like the basketball.
1: Now, I have to tell you something. We talk about mental health. It's perfect what happened to me yesterday. As you all know, I'm a Philadelphia person. So I have to say I was rooting for the Philadelphia 76ers. But now I felt very, very funny. Very funny. Because I know we have a big listening audience.
2: Awkward.
1: Very awkward. And I know we have a big listening audience in Massachusetts.
3: Yeah, you don't want to make any enemies there, mister.
1: They love the Boston Celtics.
2: Yeah.
1: And I felt, and I have to admit this, I felt happy that my Philadelphia 76ers won, but then I felt very sad. I felt Boston fans are passionate like the Philadelphia fans. And I guess most of you know that I was born in Boston, born in Brookline, Mass. And I love Boston. I love Philly. And that's why I say I was torn between our fans in Boston that lost and the Philadelphia 76ers that won. And I was not joyous as I normally would if we beat a strange team. Boston fans now mean a lot to me.
2: So you were
1: especially
2: torn between the two.
1: Yeah, I was torn between my brothers and sisters who are visually impaired and blind, or our audience in Boston. I immediately thought that immediately during the whole show, listening to the game, and I felt torn.
2: Michael, my question, because we only have about a minute ahead.
1: Yeah.
2: How did you like listening to the game?
1: Oh,
2: was it descriptive enough?
1: It was very descriptive. I'll tell you the truth.
2: That guy was pretty good at that announcement.
1: I like all sports on the radio. I don't like listening on television. They don't tell me enough about what's going on in television.
3: I do a lot of radio basketball, and I love it in college and in pro, but unfortunately, I'm coming off of a loss. The Orlando Magic lost the seventh game against Detroit, so we're out of it. We're done.
1: He was perfect and very descriptive. When I listen to television, I don't get a sense of half of the being there as I do from the radio. And that happened the same in baseball and same as football. I always.
3: So, are you listening to the Phillies play-by-play, or was it?
1: Yeah, I always listen to the play-by-play.
2: Yeah, when we go on. Oh, no, that was. I'm sorry, that wasn't SiriusXM.
1: No.
2: Yeah.
3: Oh, here we go. Do a commercial break. We'll be right back.
1: We'll be right back. Don't go away. Listen to the Blind and Beyond Radio Show. Don't go away. We'll be right back. Listen to the Blind and Beyond Radio Show. Don't go away. We'll be right back.

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0: 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Oh, yeah. Welcome back to the Blind and Beyond Radio Show. That's right. Welcome back to the Blind and Beyond Radio Show. This is your host, Michael. Welcome back. The phone number to call in, which I definitely want you to call in, is 407-894-1680. That's 407-894-1680. Remember that name. Remember the phone number. We want to talk to you, so call in. Lynn, you're up, Lynn.
1: Okay, I'm up, but my guess is he's muted. Jeff, please unmute yourself so we can calling in from Minnesota.
0: So Jeff, hello, you Jeff. There?
1: No,
0: Jeff,
1: you there? But he's still muted.
0: Jeff.
1: So it's Jeff Skoglund, the blind outdoorsman from Minnesota.
2: I am too.
1: There he is.
0: Jeff, you there?
1: He's there. There he is.
3: Hello there, Jeff.
1: Hi, Jeff.
3: You've got it, my friend.
0: Hey, hello.
4: How are you?
1: Hello
0: there. There you go, Jeff.
1: So you're calling in from Minnesota.
4: Minnesota.
1: How do you like that? Where in
3: Minnesota? You're sounding good.
1: Where in Minnesota?
4: Just west of Minneapolis.
1: Okay. And say hello to our co-host tonight, Dave Hillebrand.
4: Hi, Dave.
3: Hey, good evening. Good to hear you, my friend.
1: And this is Lynn.
0: And this is Michael.
1: And the rest of the gang is at the radio station. So how are you this evening?
4: I'm good.
1: All right. So
3: you're in a good state to be an outdoor.
0: Hello.
4: How are you?
1: Hello
0: there. There you go, Jeff.
1: So you're calling in from Minnesota.
4: Minnesota.
1: How do you like that? Where in
3: Minnesota? You're sounding good.
1: Where in Minnesota?
4: Just west of Minneapolis.
1: Okay. And say hello to our co-host tonight, Dave Hillebrand.
4: Hi, Dave.
3: Hey, good evening. Good to hear you, my friend.
1: And this is Lynn.
0: And this is Michael.
1: And
4: hello.
1: The rest of the gang is at the radio station. So how are you this evening?
4: I'm good.
1: All right. So
3: you're in a good state to be an outdoorsman. That's for.
1: And you know,
3: I want to know about you, man.
4: Yeah. I saw you on Facebook, and that's the first time I saw or even heard of your radio show. And I tuned in, and I thought it was great. And so I think originally I wanted to wish you a happy anniversary.
1: I think so. Yes.
4: Yeah.
3: Very nice.
4: So basically, you know, I'm Jeff Skoglund. Online, I'm known as Blind Outdoorsman, and I try to share my life with my guide dog Natty, just everyday adventures that I do. Some are a little bit exciting, and some are just kind of boring, everyday being blind stuff.
1: But that's okay. Nothing is boring.
0: I saw
1: a cute video, Jeff, that you posted. I don't know where I saw it, Instagram or Facebook or something about Natty in the backyard. Yeah. You know, so one thing we were talking about in the beginning of the show, Jeff, that this month, the month of May, is Mental Health Awareness Month. So what do you do to keep a positive outlook? Because you weren't always blind, right?
4: I wasn't always blind, no.
1: Don't you have your PhD?
4: The PhD?
1: Yes.
4: So I've got a PhD in
1: metaphysics.
4: Metaphysics, yeah.
1: Yeah.
0: Wow.
1: We had to look it up.
0: I had to look it up to find out what the word meant.
1: So tell us. So I'm jumping around, but tell us about yourself and your background, and then, you know, when did you lose your sight? And I'd like to know a little bit about the metaphysics. What about you, David?
3: Absolutely. I want to find out all about you first. And
1: yeah.
3: And some of the stuff that you do outdoors, because
1: well, David, just a little teaser. Jeff is coming back on Father's Day, so he's going to be delving more into his hobbies and things like that he does. So hope you tune
3: cool.
1: in.
3: Okay.
1: Yeah,
3: well,
1: I'm
3: happy to hear all about it.
1: Okay.
3: Lay it on me.
1: All right. Okay, Jeff, you're on.
4: So I'll just point back to a little bit of my vision loss journey. Back in 2005, I found out that. I actually went in to get some LASIK surgery done because I didn't want my glasses anymore. And they basically told me that there's higher risk than any kind of good that'll happen with it, and that I should go see a retina specialist. Mm-hmm. So that's when I found out that I have retinitis pigmentosa. And then fast forward to 2010, and that's when I found out I was legally blind, or I like to joke around and say I'm certified blind.
3: So that LASIK surgery was not so much of an option at that point.
4: It wasn't an option. So.
3: Gee, what a turnaround from going one direction to the other, right?
4: Exactly. I just wanted to get rid of the glasses, and now I wish I could wear them again.
3: Sure.
4: I'm legally blind. And I just went and got an update after 15 years of the RP, trying to figure out exactly where I'm at, because since I'm doing social media and trying to share my journey, it seems like everybody else knows a lot more about their own eyesight than I know even about mine. So if I'm going to be talking about it, I feel like I should be a little bit better educated on what's going on with myself. So,
3: well, one thing we know for sure is that no matter what, if you can see a little bit, your vision's probably always changing. That's the one thing you can be sure of, right?
4: It is. I was a little surprised to know that now my right eye now is just light perception. And it's kind of weird how your mind just kind of still paints the picture, because I still feel like I can see.
3: Oh, yeah, I feel the same way. But obviously you still feel it's important to do stuff outside, right?
4: Oh, yeah. I mean, today I was raking the yard up, getting the yard cleaned up, and I was like, I'll eventually get this. I'm kind of like the Roomba, you know?
3: Yeah, exactly.
1: Yeah. Not everybody knows what the Roomba is, if you want to give them the analogy.
3: I know too well what you're saying.
4: Oh, go ahead.
3: No, I just want to say, I know too well what you're saying with the Roomba.
1: Goes back and forth.
3: Right.
1: It's a vacuum, for those of you who don't know. It's an automatic, like a robot. It's a round, little round robot, and it just goes around the floor in your house and bumps into things and then gets the chore done.
3: Yeah, it does a pretty good job eventually.
1: Yeah. Yeah, in this house, it would never make it. We have so much stuff all over the place with the animals and everything.
3: Oh, yeah, we got one.
1: Mm-hmm. Well, you must have a nice clean floor. We don't.
3: not so much. So, sorry, my friend. Go, please continue there.
4: Yeah, that's fine. So getting back to the mental health, you know.
1: Yes.
4: Over the last 5 months, I only started this 5 months ago, and, you know, I had hardly an idea even how to log on to TikTok or Instagram or YouTube, and now I'm kind of doing it all. But I think, in a way, for me, sharing my story is kind of therapeutic.
1: Mm-hmm.
4: You know, yeah. And
1: you're meeting a lot of people that have.
4: A lot of people, and I get comments like, I needed to hear what you said today. You know,
3: yeah, so therapeutic like for everybody, you and the people hearing, quite often, I'm sure.
1: Right. Jeff, where are you going to learn more about the RP? Or are you taking more? You said
4: I just went. My last appointment here was the University of Minnesota.
1: Okay.
4: That's
1: a good place to go. I mean, that's the place in your area?
4: That's the place now, yeah. I mean, 15 years ago, I ended up going down to Chicago Eye Institute, I think it's called.
1: Mm-hmm.
4: You know, down in Chicago?
1: No, I'm not familiar with the Chicago.
4: Yeah, and then I had some consulting done with the Mayo Clinic in Rochester, Minnesota.
1: You know, if you need more information and you need some guidance, Foundation Fighting Blindness is one of our sponsors for many years now, and they have a wealth of information on their website, Jeff.
5: Especially when it comes to RP.
1: I mean, they even have a tracker. It's called, you sign up for My Retina Tracker, and they'll help you find out exactly which genetic, it's not disposition, but which genetic aspect of your, of the RP.
4: Right, and that's kind of what I wanted to get into, too. I wanted to get into the genetic aspect of it. So.
1: Right. Right.
4: Coming up
1: definitely
4: here,
1: look them out. Look them up. Fightingblindness.org.
4: I'll be meeting with a geneticist here soon for some counseling. I just need to get that appointment set up.
1: So, Michael and David, you agree with what he said when you share your blindness with other people? It's
0: absolutely
1: therapeutic.
0: Well, that's why we have the show. That's why I started the show.
4: Right, and I noticed that you guys say that you're the bridge, you know, between the sighted and the non-sighted.
0: That's correct.
4: And I kind of been saying that too. That's kind of what I want to be doing. You know, if I can make one sighted person say, "Oh, I never thought of it that way," you know.
3: Well, a lot of sighted folks don't know what is possible for a blind person, and so I know with the radio show here and on our YouTube show that we're doing on Monday nights, you know, we have a lot of sighted people that listen in, and it gives them they're quite often they're interested to see how blind folks you know approach sometimes just everyday tasks. So it's
4: right. Then,
3: it's
4: then
3: it's
4: on
3: fun
4: the other
3: to
4: hand
3: cover.
4: You've got the you know, there's so many blind people out there that, you know, everybody's on a different spot in their journey, but some people sure. just need to hear that it's your life's not going to end. You know, it just changes the way you see things or changes the way you walk that trail.
3: Exactly.
0: You hit the nail on the head. That's why I started this show. I started this show because when I went blind myself, before when I was sighted, I didn't know a blind person. And the bottom line is, I said the only person I ever met when I was blind, sighted was Stevie Wonder.

0: And they also, everybody's got a story. Everybody's got a story. That's what the show's all about.
1: Do some amazing
0: things.
1: People
0: to call in and tell their stories. And to tell their stories. And it's an important part of my life to help people listen to the show and know they have brothers and sisters with the same problem they do.
2: Yeah,
0: and
2: I
0: that's
2: love
0: what
2: that.
0: This is all about.
3: Yeah. So, Gary, I'm thinking of Gary. So, Jeff, we only have a couple minutes left, but why don't you just give a brief overview of one of your favorite hobby, and then we'll talk more about it when you come back on Father's Day, okay?
2: Oh, okay. First of all, I just want to quickly say, too, that no matter how small you think your story is, if you want to tell it, tell it, because somebody needs to hear it.
3: That's right. No,
0: absolutely right.
3: Totally
0: absolutely.
3: Right.
0: Totally agree.
2: Right.
0: So everybody's got a story.
3: So give us a teaser, Jeff. What are you going to talk about on Father's Day?
2: Oh, what can we talk about? We can talk about so many different things.
3: Woodworking?
2: I do like woodworking. I just built a birdhouse for my backyard.
3: I saw it.
1: I'm not kidding.
3: Yeah. It's a little house for the birdies. I saw it.
2: I have a handful of things I love to do. I don't know that I really have a favorite.
3: Oh, okay. So you dabble in a lot of different things. That's good.
2: In the wintertime, I love making kombucha and experimenting with that.
3: What is that?
2: Kombucha is like a probiotic kind of a fermented tea, basically.
3: Oh boy, I can't wait to
0: in
3: hear
0: Minnesota,
3: about that.
0: Where do you go for your independence? Where do people go that are blind and need, and when they go blind,
1: to learn skills.
0: To learn skills of how to be independent.
2: Sure. We go to State Services for the Blind, and I've been to actually two different schools. One I'm actually a peer mentor at, and they're vision loss resources.
1: And where is that in Minnesota?
2: Pardon me?
1: What city is that closest to?
2: They are in Little Canada, Minnesota now.
3: Well, Jeff, we're going to have to say goodnight, but thank
2: well,
3: you so much for joining
2: us. Look forward
3: us.
2: To coming back.
3: All right, we'll see you in a few weeks.
0: We're going to break.
3: Good night.
0: Don't go away. 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Don't go away. We'll be right back. Don't go away. We'll be right back. 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

0: 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Oh, yeah. 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Welcome back. 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The phone number to call in, which I definitely hope you can do, use your fingers, call in. Phone number is 407-894-1680. Kimberly, are you on the phone? Are you online, Kimberly?
1: Hello, Kimberly.
0: Kimberly, you there?
2: How are you?
3: Hi, Kimberly.
0: Hi, Kimberly.
1: How are you doing?
2: I'm great, thank you. How are you?
0: Hi. Where are you calling in from, Kimberly? What part of the country?
2: Boca Raton, Florida.
0: I'm sorry?
3: Boca Raton.
2: Boca Raton,
0: yes, yes, Florida. Yes. Yep. So let me understand something. Off the air, I got a message and I spoke to you, and I love what you do. Tell the folks what you do for a living. What do you do for a living?
2: Right now, I'm a home health aide.
3: She's a home health aide.
2: HHA, they call it. I love it.
0: Okay. So you help people in need. Is that correct?
2: I help people in need, old, young, drive, take care of themselves, whatever they need, I'm there to try and help out.
0: Kimberly, you're talking
3: too close to your phone.
0: Too close to your phone, Kimberly. Go back away from your phone. I come in clear.
2: Okay.
3: You're sounding garbled.
2: Is that better?
0: Yes. So you help people. So let me just.
2: I'm a home health aide, and I help people with whatever they need.
0: Okay.
2: So I think we're...
0: All right. Let me just put you on the spot. Let me just say this. Wait. We have Kimberly on the line right now, and anybody listening in, let's just say South Florida,
3: in Broward County,
0: Palm Beach County, if you have a need for Kimberly, let me know. You might have a friend. You may have yourself a need for a part-time or full-time person to help you.
3: Some home care.
0: From home care. This is what Kimberly does for a living. So if you don't have a need, maybe you have a best friend. Maybe you have a niece or maybe you have a cousin that could use Kimberly. And we'd love to hear from you and get Kimberly work, because right now the situation is, she had a few people she was working with, but what happened was she told me off the air that two of the people that she was working with died on her. Is that right, Kimberly?
2: Yes, that is right, and they died within 2 weeks of each other. And I worked with them for 2 years. It was a wonderful, hard situation, but I'm ready and looking for new opportunities.
0: Okay, so we'd like to get Kimberly teamed up with you, whoever you is, whatever you is, write to me, Michael, at blindandbeyondradioshow.org. You write to me, and I'll get you in touch with Kimberly.
3: Or they should call the studio if they don't mind.
0: Well, if you want to call the studio now, if you can get through, because we always have a problem getting people getting through, or you can call the studio, which is 407-894-1680.
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0: Or you can write to me, Michael, at blindandbeyondradioshow.org, and we'll get you in touch with Kimberly. So if you need someone like Kimberly to help you, part-time or full-time, and she's there to help you, whether to take you places, whether to help you in the house, help you bathe you, whatever you need to be done, that's her job. That's what she does as a caregiver. Did I say that right, Kimberly?
2: Yes, thank you very much. I appreciate all your help.
3: You're welcome.
0: Well, thank you. No problem.
3: Hopefully we'll hear some. We'll keep you posted.
0: We'll keep you posted. Hopefully somebody out there might need your needs.
3: You never know.
0: And you never know who's listening that might need someone like yourself, because she understands people that are visually impaired and blind. She has a boyfriend who's blind herself.
3: Well, they don't have to be visually impaired.
0: No, but they don't have to be visually impaired or blind, but she can deal with you because she deals with her boyfriend who's blind. So whether you're visually impaired or sighted or blind, whatever you are, She can work with you and help you. Let me finish. Well, so you can write to me, Michael, M-I-C-H-A-E-L, Michael at blindandbeyondradioshow.org. That's Michael, M-I-C-H-A-E-L, Michael at blindandbeyondradioshow.org. And we'll team you up with Kimberly. Just give out your name and phone number to us when you write to us so we can get you hooked up with Kimberly. And this is part-time or full-time?
3: Kimberly, you're willing to travel. That was somebody just wrote to me on the computer. You're willing to travel?
2: Part-time or full-time, and I am willing to travel, and old or young.
0: Well, okay. She's willing to travel to Broward County or Dade County, things like that. You're not traveling the moon, but something in reason, West Palm Beach, of where she lives. So if you are interested in a nice person that can deal with you, when I say you, that means a male, female, or someone who's vision impaired or blind or sighted, write to us and we'll get you teamed up with Kimberly.
3: All right.
0: That's it.
3: Well, good luck.
0: Good luck, Kimberly. Hope we find somebody for you.
2: Thank you so much. I appreciate it.
3: We'll keep you posted. Have a good night.
2: Have a good show.
0: Thank you so much, Kimberly.
3: Anyway, we better do our trivia.
0: Okay, now it's trivia time. Lynn, this is your trivia.
3: I don't know enough about it. I just picked that. It goes back in time a little bit, a few decades. But
4: here's a song that Lynn likes. That's good enough for me.
3: There you go, David. There you go. I'm not like you, David. I don't know all the details.
0: So who's singing the song? This is her song, Miss Lynn's song. Uh-huh. Phone number is 407-894-1680. 407-894-1680. Who's singing this song?
3: It was because of the mental health. May is Mental Health Month. I thought it was good.

0: Lynn's rocking out tonight.
1: Michael never heard of it. And I said, well, that's because you never, because once your era was over, he didn't know from rock, right? And,
2: I knew from rock. I know that one.
1: Wait, let me give you the phone number.
2: The phone number to call in is 407-894-1680. 407-894-1680. Now's the time to call in. Like new callers, call in. 407-894-1680.
0: Yeah, someone will know that one right away.
1: Yeah, somebody was is already on.
0: All right, I knew it.
2: Well, let's wait for another minute, too. Good job there.
1: And I can tell you a little bit about the singer. Yep.
2: Let's see if somebody new caller call in.
0: Could be.
1: I think last week we did a song from that year also. We had a 20-year gap.
0: That's right. Remember? That was mine.
1: Yeah, it was.
0: Yep. Yeah, I was doing Blondie last week. We'll give you a hint. It's not Blondie this week.
2: It's not Frank Sinatra either.
0: No. Yeah, that's
1: well,
0: right.
1: We have a caller. I don't know if you want to wait a little bit longer.
0: Nor Nancy Sinatra.
1: Golly.
0: Well, yeah, you should.
2: 407-894-1680.
1: What were you going to say, David?
0: I was going to say, hopefully we've got a new call that we can give a prize away to. Well, that would be nice.
1: I don't think she's a new caller. She's calling from Orlando. Mm-hmm. So we'll wait another 60 seconds.
2: Who's calling?
1: We have Vicky.
0: New borrowed blue.
1: Vicky, yeah. So.
2: But she's not a new caller, though.
1: No. She hasn't called.
0: It's okay. We still like her. She's a devoted caller.
1: Let's talk to
2: Vicky. Okay, Vicky, you're up, Vicky.
1: Let's talk to Vicky.
3: Hold on. We got you. We coming. Hold on.
1: Oh, okay. Wait a minute. Oh, now we're teasing Vicky.
0: He's got to plug all of his stuff in, just like on Andy from Mayberry. He's got to patch Sarah in, you know.
1: What you got, Chris?
0: All right.
2: The only one that's going to be that Vicky is someone new, brand new.
0: Yep, Chris is trying to connect all the wires right now.
1: I'm pretty sure.
0: Come on, Chris. We've got faith in you. But our faith is shaken.
4: Hi, everyone. So we have numerous of callers. We have Vicky from
5: Orlando.
4: We have Johnny from Denver. We have Kim from Deltona. And we have Eric from Pennsylvania.
0: Wow.
2: Okay, I have a question for you.
1: Johnny from Denver, is he new?
2: No.
1: Oh, he's not?
2: No.
1: Oh, yeah, right.
2: No. So we have Johnny's not new. And who would you say also besides
0: Pennsylvania?
2: Eric?
1: Eric from Pennsylvania?
2: Eric from Pennsylvania.
1: I don't think he's new either.
2: No?
1: No. Oh, so, Carmen, has he called before Eric? I think he has.
2: So then we'll take Vicky.
1: We're going to Vicky.
2: Come on, Vicky,
1: it's not right.
2: You're
1: it's
2: up.
1: Like
2: Vicky, you were first.
0: Hello, Vicky.
1: Hi, Vicky.
2: Hi, Vicky.
6: Hi. How are you
2: doing, Vicky?
1: Thanks for listening.
6: I haven't called in probably six months, but a long time. So take the newest caller.
0: That's good.
1: You're fine.
0: We're taking you, my friend.
2: We're taking you, Vicky. We're taking you.
6: I bet you know who won. I can call back.
1: No, Vicky.
2: Vicky,
1: fine.
2: It's okay.
0: Tell us who you think it is.
2: Who do you think it is?
6: Pat. Her name is Pat.
0: Right.
1: You know her last name?
6: Benatar.
1: That's correct.
0: Yeah, that's right.
1: All right.
2: Well, you just won yourself a $10 gift card from Subway. Congratulations. You just won yourself a $10 gift card from Subway.
0: Good job, Vicky. Okay.
1: So leave your address.
6: I thought about it. I was going to say Cindy Lauper, but I thought about it. I said, no, that's not her. I don't sound like her voice.
1: The same era with Madonna and all of
0: exactly.
1: them and Blondie. And, yeah.
6: Right. Yeah.
0: Good.
1: Give your name and address to Carmen, okay, Vicky? Thanks.
0: Yeah, Miss Carmen, we'll take your info.
2: I still would like to say hello to the other people.
1: I wanted to say a little bit about Patricia. Yeah, well, her real name is
0: Thank you.
1: So Pat Benatar is an award-winning American singer and songwriter, and she rose to fame in the 1980s. And her sound combined arena rock, power chords with mainstream pop and a tough edge. She had 2 multi-platinum albums, 5 platinum albums, and 50 U.S. Billboard Top 40 singles.
0: So, wow.
1: And 4 Grammys. Yep.
2: So I would like to hear right now.
1: All right, so who are we saying hi to? We have a few minutes.
2: Johnny from Denver. Is he on the line?
1: I don't know.
2: Carmen?
3: Who are we calling for?
0: Jonathan in Denver. Are you still there?
2: Johnny from Denver on the line?
3: There you go. You got John.
1: Hi, Johnny.
7: Hey, what's up? What, Ricky didn't get it?
1: Yes, she did.
2: And she got it.
7: Oh, hey, but I want to say some more about Pat Benatar. I went to see her in concert in 1980. She married her guitar player, which is a lead guitarist. I guess now they're doing kind of like jazz music right now. And when Pat started out, she started doing opera, and then she switched over to rock.
1: Really? I didn't know.
7: Yeah.
1: So her name now is Geraldo, is it? Her last name. So her guitar player's name was Giraldo. Geraldo, I don't know.
7: Yeah.
0: Yeah. She might want to keep her old name just in case, because people will know her for that.
1: That's an interesting story. Thank you.
2: Well, thank you for an interesting
0: story. Very interesting. Thank you for calling, man.
2: Thank you for calling, Johnny.
7: All right.
2: Good night.
0: All right, cool.
2: Johnny from Denver, Colorado.
1: Johnny from Denver.
2: Anybody else holding?
3: Yeah, we're going to go to Eric. I think Johnny, I think we got Eric now. Somebody did just hang up. I'm not sure as to who it was. But I think we got Eric. Eric, is this Eric?
8: Yes, it is.
0: Hello, Eric.
2: Eric, are you from Pennsylvania?
8: Yes, I am.
2: What part of Pennsylvania are you from?
8: Bucks County.
2: Oh, okay. That's where I'm from. I'm from Yardley. You know where Yardley is? Yardley?
8: Yes, right next to the Delaware River.
2: Okay. That's where I'm from originally.
8: Yeah.
2: Well, someone beats you to the punch, but you'll call in again, and you'll win again next time. Thanks for calling in, Eric.
1: Thanks for listening.
8: All right.
2: Keep on listening.
8: Have a good day.
0: All right. Thanks for being here, man.
2: Go Phillies and go Eagles and go 76ers and go Flyers.
8: Okay.
1: All right.
2: Take care.
1: Sounds like we're going to break.
0: And what about the Steelers and the Pirates and
1: that's the other side.
2: We're going to break. You listen to the Blind and Beyond Radio Show. Don't go away. You listen to the Blind and Beyond Radio Show. Don't go away. We'll be right back.

0: 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Hi, this is Dave Hillebrand.
1: I'm Harsha Trivedi. You spoke, we listened.
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2: Ooh.
0: No, I'm not kidding. 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

0: We're back. Oh, yeah, we're back. That's right. This is the Blind and Beyond Radio Show. Hottest show on the radio. That's right. This is your host, Michael. Welcome back. Just want to say, for those folks that don't get the second hour, I'm sorry you're not getting it. Hopefully soon enough, maybe we can fix that in the second hour. 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Actually, when this show's over, we archive the show, so you can listen to it tomorrow or whatever. 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It's also, you can listen to Monday night on our YouTube. They play the second hour. Right, David?
1: That's true. Most of the second hour, at least, anyway. Yeah. We do that, yes. After our main show, then we put on a best of from the radio show the night before, so it gives everybody a good chance to catch up, you know.
2: All right. Well, David, thanks for joining us.
0: Yes, David, thank you very much for joining, helping us out.
1: It is my pleasure.
0: We'll try to fix Gary's phone with him. Work with something out with him.
1: Yep. We're gonna bring a big hammer over there. We'll take care of it.
2: Well, enjoy the rest of your night, Dave. Thanks so much.
1: Thank you. I will be listening for sure.
2: Okay. Well, regards to Brenda.
0: Thank you.
1: All right. Thank you so much.
2: Good night.
1: We'll talk to you soon.
0: Talk to you soon.
2: All right.
0: Bye-bye.
2: All right, Chris. I guess that's it.
0: Okay. We're going to go to break. But don't go away. We'll be coming back with the second hour very soon. Listen to the Blind Beyond Radio Show. Don't go away. We'll be right back with the second hour of the Blind Beyond Radio Show. Don't go away.

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1: From ABC News, I'm Dave Packer. With the Strait of Hormuz still blocked, President Trump announcing a new plan to help guide cargo ships to safety as long as they're not linked to countries in the war. ABC's Tom Sophie Borich.
2: British Navy's monitoring group recorded more than 40 incidents of vessels attacked, damaged or turned back in or near the Strait of Hormuz since the war began, and says 20,000 seafarers are trapped on ships which can't sail out. President Trump saying in his post many of the ships are running low on food and suggesting Iran and the US will both be part of the new, quote, humanitarian gesture to let the ships sail free.
1: Reaction from a top Iranian official saying in part any U.S. intervention in the new maritime regime in the Strait of Hormuz will be considered a violation of the ceasefire. The Iran war and rising prices taking a toll on President Trump's poll numbers. ABC senior White House correspondent Selena Wang with the latest ABC News Washington Post Ipsos poll.
3: New polling shows two-thirds of Americans say the country is headed in the wrong direction. President Trump's disapproval rating hitting a record 62%, and the president underwater on every issue tested: cost of living, inflation, the war with Iran, and the economy.
1: Democrats don't fare much better, except on health care and education. Disappearing along with Spirit Airlines, downward pressure on airfares in a number of regions. Surm Analytics finding every time Spirit was in a market, it helped bring fares lower by about 14%. More from travel expert Katie Nestro with the Going app.
4: Unfortunately, the sort of forecast ahead is looking like for these specific markets where other low-cost carriers can't fill the gaps, we're looking at higher fares in an already turbulent time.
1: A statement from his spokesman says that 81-year-old former New York Mayor Rudy Giuliani is hospitalized in a Florida hospital in critical but stable condition. It is unclear what happened. You're listening to ABC News.
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